0: also the case that authentically loving our neighbor entails offering them the possibility of a true encounter with God. Your work, he said, with the less fortunate continues to provide a privileged opportunity to share the joy of the resurrection. And New Mexico wants Meta and its social media platforms declared a public nuisance. The state also wants a company to pay $3.7 billion while making their products safer for children. Meta, for its part, is now threatening to cut access to its social media platforms in New Mexico. For more news of the Catholic perspective, visit EWTNnews.com. I'm Teresa Tomeo, and Beacon of Truth with Deacon Harold Berg-Sivers starts now.
1: In confusion and uncertainty, there emerges a guiding light, a beacon that cuts through the darkness. Welcome to Beacon of Truth with your host, Deacon Harold Berg-Sivers.
2: 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I'm your host, Deacon Harold Berg-Sivers, and you're listening on the EWTN Global Catholic Radio Network. Great to be here with you on this Tuesday. And boy, I'm having an awesome week. It's only Tuesday, and I'm having an awesome week already. Why? Because I get to spend this hour with you, members of the EWTN radio family, and of course, our Beacon of Truth listeners. So grateful for each and every one of you today. Well, our topic today is, how does God accompany you? You know, I've been thinking a lot about this lately. You know, probably part of it is because I'm getting older, you know, and, I mentioned that I'm starting graduate school. I'm starting a doctorate at Franciscan University of Steubenville starting in August. And very excited about that. And it's going to take about 4 years. And after, of course, I'm already thinking about my dissertation, which is the topic is going to be the recovery of Melchizedekian, Levitical, and Christological sonship as diaconal archetypes. And so I'm going to spend the next 4 years working on that. You know, and I was thinking, because ever since I finished graduate school, master's level at the University of Dallas, I've been wanting to go back and study. I've just been so busy speaking and writing. You know, I haven't had time. And so I've been really praying about it. This is something that's been on my heart. And I'm getting older now. You know, and I don't want to wait too long before I get too old to do this kind of intense work for a doctoral degree. I have to bone up on my Hebrew and Greek and Latin in order to accomplish that. And so I've been doing all that. But I was thinking, I'm getting older. And, you know, when I noticed when I was looking back on my 20s and my 30s and in my 40s, you know, something has shifted. You know, I think about where I was mentally, emotionally, spiritually at that point in my life, my 20s and my 30s and my 40s, and how things have changed, life changed, marriage, kids come along, switching from law enforcement to speaking. I mean, all of that, you know, and you know, sometimes things have gone really well. Sometimes they have, you know, not gone so well. But I'm finding now that everything is making a lot more sense as I get older and able to look back on things with perspective. And I've seen that whole time, all through it, from my 20s to my 50s now, how God has been accompanying me through that. You know, that God has been with me through that. Even though, you know, even during those times where I couldn't feel his presence, like with the death of my best friend, Craig, you know, gosh, that was 21 years since Craig died. Wow. You know, and just thinking about all those different things. And, you know, my faith just makes so much more sense, so much more mature, not just emotionally or physically. I mean, spiritually as well. And I look at all the different ways that God has walked and accompanied me through my life. And it's just been, and now this next phase, you know, going back to school again and, you know, not dusting off the books. I have like 5,000 books, but, you know, I'm just preparing myself for this new adventure with the complete support of my wife, by the way. You know, it's just, I think about how God has walked with me. I'd love to hear from you, you know, as I look backwards perspective and I think about where I'm going to go next, where is God leading me next, and how God has accompanied me, would love to hear from you. How does God accompany you? How has he accompanied you? Especially if you're older and you're looking back with perspective, how has God walked with you? What things have you seen in your life changed when you allow God to walk with you? You know, sometimes, because God is our Heavenly Father. And sometimes, you know, when you walk with a child, you have to slow down and hold their hands, and, you know, because they can't walk as fast as you. And, you know, I notice, and I think God does that with us. You know, he just holds our hand. He just kind of walks with us, you know, as we're making our way through life. But I'd love to hear from you. How does God accompany you? 833-288-EWTN. That's 833-288-3986. Outside of North America, give us a call at 1-205-271-2985. 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Just give us your first name, how you're listening, followed by your brief question. Remember that message and data rates may apply. Well, I had a very interesting experience on my walk today. I was down at the park doing my usual walk, and I noticed there was a woman that was walking two dogs. Now, give you a little bit of background. So I would see these dogs almost every single day. And there was a guy who was walking, an older gentleman, probably in his 70s. He always wore this like colorful kind of beanie, knit cap, and glasses and a mustache. And I would always see him all the time walking these same two dogs almost every day. You know, it kind of got, we'd be past each other, and I'd stop and wave at the guy. He'd nod his head kind of thing. We never really spoke to each other, interestingly. And then I went away. I was traveling for a while, came back, and then I didn't see him for a while. And then I noticed this woman walking the two same dogs, and I didn't see the guy again. I was like, oh, this is interesting. So went up to the woman and I said, hey, I just noticed there was a guy that used to walk these same two dogs and I don't see him anymore. And she said, well, that was my husband and he died. He died of cancer. And so now I'm taking over walking the dogs. And I said I was so sorry and I was going to pray for the repose of his soul. And she thanked me profusely and I asked what his name was so I could pray for him by name and all of that. That's the background. So today, and I would always see her and always say hi because I didn't say, you know, I didn't really speak to the husband, but now I want to make sure I say hi to the wife. And so today I'm walking. I saw her and I waved hello. She goes, oh, I haven't seen you for a while. I said, I just got back from traveling. I was on a speaking tour and I just got back. And, you know, and I was praying my rosary. All right. So she saw the rosary in my hand and she goes, oh, you're praying a rosary. Are you Catholic? And I said, yes. I said, well, you know this is a rosary? Yes, yes, yes. And she studies all the major religions. I said, oh, really? That's interesting. What are you? She said Sufi. Now, that's what she said. She didn't say Sufi Muslim. She just said Sufi. Her and her husband were Sufi. I said, oh, okay. And then she started talking about, you know, even though she categorized herself as Sufi, she kind of sees, I can't believe she said this. All religions, you know, it's just like climbing the mountain. We're all climbing, say, different sides of the mountain. We're going to get to the top, you know, at the same time or together. I'm like, oh my goodness. I use that same mountain analogy to actually disprove, that all the religions are the same and that the only way is to God. And I was so tempted to jump in and say something. You know what? I really felt the Holy Spirit saying, just listen to her. Just listen. And so she told me about her travels to India and to Turkey. And she was she learned the whirling dervish, you know, and all of that. And she said, since you have a rosary, you'd appreciate this. I actually work with Mother Teresa. I said, what? She goes, yeah, I was there. She was in India. And like I said, she studies the major religions. She was actually studying Hinduism and felt called to do some volunteer work. So she went to one of the hospice centers that Mother Teresa ran. And she goes, first you just go there and you just watch. You don't like jump in right away. You watch, and then you decide how you want to help. So she decided that she was going to change bed sheets. So she would lift. She goes, the people were so emaciated, so skinny. She just lifted them up and took them off the bed, changed the sheets, and then put them back on the bed again. And she was doing that for a while. And then she decided to, in addition to doing that, she would also come and sing. And so people would come, ask her, come on, can you sing for me? Can you sing for me? And she would sing these little songs. And then Mother Teresa walks in, and she was just like floored. She was like, oh my goodness, the Mother Teresa, And she said Mother Teresa thanked her for volunteering and handed her a rosary. And I was like, whoa, really? It was awesome, awesome story. And she talked about how she really felt a special presence when she was in the presence of Mother Teresa. And just a beautiful story. So I think, so I didn't decide to engage her evangelistically, and I said, I'm definitely going to see her again. I see her all the time with the dog. So I'm going to wait till the next time to just dive in a little bit more about that mountain analogy. Because remember, the idea is, how do I get the person in front of me to want to listen to more of what I have to say? All right. How does God accompany you through life? We'd love to hear from you. 833-288-EW10. That's 833-288-3986.
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0: Yeah. It's one of those, you know, traveling this weekend when you're on a plane, and I'm sure, I don't know how much you do this when you travel, but like I always have my earbuds in, and depending upon which part of the flight I'm on, I have some that are noise canceling so I don't hear the plane noise, and then others that I can still hear the stewardess and all the instructions. And anytime they talk to me and they're like, sir, can you take those out? I go, I can hear you. And they're like, oh. And then sometimes they'll go, what are you listening to? And I'll, you know, sometimes tell them. Oftentimes I try to make sure that, you know, I've got my melodies to chill me out, but then I'm, you know, not unattentive to my safety and needs.
1: Yeah, see, there you go. Actually, that's a great idea for people who may be nervous about flying.
0: Yeah.
1: You know, and just listen to some tunes just to kind of mellow them out. It's a good way to maybe take the edge off a little bit, you know?
0: Well, I had to laugh because you know how, like, they call people in groups? Like, you know, group one, now boarding,
1: oh, yeah,
0: right?
1: Yeah.
0: Well, I'm always in the back because I don't, you know, I don't pre-register. I don't travel enough to pay the extras. I just don't care. And it's funny because, like, they called, like, four or five groups and nobody moved. And then they're like, all right, now, final group. And everybody stood up like the favorite song was playing on the dance floor. And I had to laugh out loud. It was like, Lord, this is hilarious to just watch everybody. It's like, you know, the thrifty bunch, they're always last.
1: Oh, yeah. Oh, yeah. That's it.
0: It just hit me the right way.
1: I love that. I love that. You know, and I'm hoping I don't get spoiled because of the traveling now.
0: Yeah.
1: You know, I'm so used to going like first, you know, that kind of, I mean, only because, again, not that I'm paying extra. It's just that I get upgraded a lot. I travel every week. I try to fly the same airlines, so the loyalty, and they recognize that, you know.
0: Yeah.
1: I don't always sit in the first class or anything like that. You know, sometimes I have to sit. I was a kid with my wife. How was the trip? Oh, great. I had to sit with the commoners this week.
0: No.
1: As a joke. As a complete joke, you know. But anyway, yeah. So when I fly my wife, they always use the points to go to first class so she can have a nice experience.
0: That's why I always volunteer for the emergency aisle, because then I get the leg room, but I don't necessarily have to pay for the extra space.
1: There you go.
0: You know, then I can, you know, be a hero if, you know, the Lord forbid, but if the need to necessary, you know, you help everyone else off and then you get off last. So, you know, there's always that. So I hear you.
1: Yeah. You know, I never used to get the emergency seat. I was torn because I wanted, like, I would take it, you know, like, but the thing is, I was so big, I couldn't fit in it. You know how, because they're narrower, they don't recline or anything, those seats.
0: Yeah.
1: So I couldn't fit in them. I can now. So, I don't mind taking that because I mean, obviously with my law enforcement background, I was always willing to help anybody, you know, like if there's an emergency and help out on the plane and stuff like that. So I have no problem with that. But I always try to, and I will trade with someone who's taller, because I feel you, I'm short. Again, like on this tour, every single person that met me for the first, a lot of EWTN folks, oh, I thought you were taller. Oh, I thought, every sound, like, man, it's like a broken record, man.
0: Right.
1: I said, yes, I was one of the tallest kids in my class in eighth grade, and I didn't grow an inch since.
0: That's amazing.
1: Yeah. Oh, man, what fun. I'm Deacon Halberg, series listening to Beacon of Truth. And today our topic is, how does God accompany you? You know, as we get older, as we begin to think about our life and look back with perspective, you know, it's great to see how has God accompanied us in the different, at least for me, the different decades in my life. I think about how God accompanied me in my 20s, in my 30s, in my 40s, now my 50s. You know, and as I look back with perspective, I could see the hand of God, you know, through all of the different trials and all of the different ups and downs and twists and turns. And, you know, and I look back with perspective and I don't get as stressed out or as worried as much anymore.
0: Yeah.
1: My faith is in a different place than I was before, you know, and I would love to talk about that and love to hear from you as well. Give us a call. How does God accompany you, or how has he accompanied you through your life? 833-288 EWTN. That's 833-288-3986.
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1: All right. How does God accompany you? That's our topic today. When you look back on your life, how have you seen God working, walking with you through a different life? How he helped get you through the ups and the downs and the twists and the turns and the challenges in life? You know, I've really been thinking about this a lot since I've now going back to school, you know, in the fall. And I was thinking about, you know, where I am in my life. And, you know, I'm much closer to the end than to the beginning. And I'm thinking about, you know, retirement at some point. You know, all these different things are going through my mind and my heart. And I thought, you know, I'd love to hear from members of our EWTN and Beacon of Truth family. How does God accompany you? What does your walk with God look like now, as opposed to even like 5 or 10 years ago?
0: Yeah.
1: You know, we'd love to hear from you. 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That's 833-288-3986.
0: You know, as you were talking earlier about the lady that you see on your run, it's a constant reminder, you know, as you ask yourself, Lord, what do you want me to do in this conversation or this situation? I think that's where we always should have him and accompany us, because if it's a heated situation, it's always, Lord, how should I respond? You know, don't let me get overwhelmed. Or if it is in a situation where you're just getting to know someone, Lord, what do you want me to say? What angles of my own story do you want me to say now? So I love that he told you just to listen, because so many times people don't feel like they're heard. And so they either talk a lot because you may be the first or only person in a while that's given them an ear, or they feel like they have to prove to you that they have God in their lives. So they're giving all of these examples. So it sounded like she was just very chill, very relaxed to talk about her faith, which I love, because it's through our hurts and how we connect with God that I think we can connect the fastest to go, let me tell you how God's worked in my life. Or this is how, you know, I speak to him or he has spoken to me. And understanding that internal voice is so important, because I had a friend of mine years ago. He said, if we're supposed to pursue the kingdom of God and God's kingdom is not rocked by what's happening in our lives, why should we be rocked? It's like, you know, rock is for music, not for our soul, not for our, you know, and he's a musician, so he knew how to talk to me in that moment. And I've always carried that because, again, you know, when finances go crazy, when the car breaks down, when something's wonky, unexpected expenses, weird flight travel plans, like all the things, it's like, the Lord is not rocked right now, so I am not going to let this own me. And I think that's always a place that we can stay in our peaceful zone. We can always, you know, be reflecting into him in a moment. And we don't miss a moment to either just listen or to say the thing that maybe he wants to place on our heart, because either we're busy trying to get to the next thing, or we act like we're listening, but we're not really hearing the conversation. We're only thinking about the thing that maybe our flesh wants to say. And then we miss an opportunity for God to move.
1: Yeah, exactly. I think one of the best ways that we can accompany someone is to be quiet.
0: Amen.
1: And just be present.
0: Yes.
1: And just listen.
0: Yes.
1: You know, in fact, St. John Paul II once said when he was talking about Mass, he said one of the ways that we can be most active at Mass is silence.
0: Mm-hmm.
1: And I was like, yes, just to be present. And that's what we're talking about today. How does God accompany you? 833-288-EWTN. That's 833-288-3986. Paul sent in called and couldn't stay on the line. Paul in Florida called and said, joy, J-O-Y, Jesus occupies you.
0: Mm.
1: I love that.
0: That's awesome.
1: How does God accompany you? What does your walk with God look like? And if you look back with perspective, how have you seen God working and walking in your life? 833-288-EWTN. That's 833-288-3986. Kevin is calling from Illinois. watching us or listening on YouTube. 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
2: Deacon Harold's your buddy Guido.
1: Hey, Kev! Oh, man, look. Kevin was my dorm mate, one of my at Holy Cross Hall at Notre Dame. Kevin is one of the most awesome guys. Phenomenal singer, by the way. Mace, you'd appreciate this.
0: All right.
1: This guy was in the Glee Club at Notre Dame. Phenomenal voice. And I what I love about Kevin, every time I'm somewhere in his area, in Illinois there, he always makes time to come and see me, which I very much appreciate. Guido, great to hear. Oh, by the way, that's his nickname. Sorry. I'm so used to calling him.
0: You're all right.
1: Kevin, great to hear from you, my friend. What's going on?
2: So, hey, this one rings pretty true with me because, you know, you may remember I'd be the last person that you would think would be a confirmation mentor and a youth ministry volunteer in a Catholic church in 2026.
1: Your secret's safe with me, my friend.
2: But, you know, how I got there was I'm convinced there are no accidents in this world, right? So I had a lot of great mentors as a kid. Just not a lot of great catechism, but a lot of great mentors. Mm-hmm. And I was wandering around, disillusioned with the church because of the sex abuse scandal and what I saw is some apathy, and met a guy that got to be pretty good friends with him. He was a youth minister at a Methodist church, and he said he needed some help. So I'm like, yeah, it's another chance to hang out with you. So I started helping him out. He had a little crisis of faith and quit. So all of a sudden, I was in charge of that youth program. Did that for about a dozen years, and then reconnected with a high school classmate who is now my wife, and she was Catholic. And so if I was going to marry her, I had to, you know, come back to the Catholic Church. Mm-hmm. So I did that kind of grudgingly, and started, you know, but I'm a curious person. So I started, you know, kind of studying a little bit, Googled a guy I knew from college named Harold Sivers, and saw what you were up to, started listening to your videos and, you know, that kind of thing. And really teaching myself the catechism through you and just how to approach things, a little bit of humility. I don't have all the answers. And then one day I decide, you know, it's time to get back involved. What do I do here with youth? And I know they needed confirmation mentors. And I thought, well, I'm not going to teach what I don't believe, and I'm not going to teach my own agenda. So how do I get to 100%? Well, first off, I was waffling because of that. And all of a sudden, this brand new pastor turns to look directly at me and says, if you think this message is meant for you, I assure you it is. He didn't know anything about me. So that to me was a sign.
1: Awesome. Hey, Kev, can you hang on till after the break? Hang on, man. We'll get back to you, Kevin. Absolutely. I want to hear the rest of this. Beverly, Marianne, Nick. We will get to your calls as well. How does God accompany you? 833-288-EWTN. That's 833-288-3986.
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0: song.
1: It's like Love Boat or something.
2: Yeah, Love Boat or Fantasy Island, something like Waka Waka Waka
0: Waka.
2: Oh, definitely, man. Oh, that is awesome. Or what's that? Bruce Willis was in a...
1: Moonlighting.
2: Moonlight, that was it. Moonlighting, yes, yes, yes.
1: Al Gerard, man, he had the... That was a great theme song.
2: Yeah, it was a more chill Magnum P.I.
1: Yes.
2: That's true. I mean, as soon as you hear it, it's like, boom, it brings you back to, like, you start thinking about those old 70s TV shows you used to watch. And again, we talked about this before, how the theme songs today aren't very musical. It's really just...
1: Yeah,
2: like a synth or some kind of like eerie,
1: kind of like a drone thing. Sound or something.
2: Yeah. Mm-hmm. It's more like tones and stuff rather than actually a theme song that you can remember. Almost like video game kind of music. You know, kind of melancholic, eerie, dark. Yeah. You know, so
1: the last that I can remember of like a theme song that when you hear it, you immediately think of the show was Big Bang and Friends. Like those were kind of the last of that homage. Like you hear the song.
2: Yeah, with lyrics and everything.
1: Yeah. And or it was a song that either was a song first or they, you know, it became popular because whoever was in charge of picking music for the show, they're like, oh, this would be great for the theme song. We could do an edited version. But funny, after years of doing sports, anytime I would play the Friends theme, which is the Rembrandts, I'll Be There For You, you get to the claps and, you know, you got 17,000, anywhere from 4,000 to 17,000 going, you know, all at the same, and you try to get it in before the play starts. It's like, you know.
2: But those songs, I mean, also define an era, but it also define a certain point in your life, like Happy Days. Like who? I mean, you can sing. I can still sing things like Happy Days theme song, Laverne and Shirley, or whatever. I mean,
1: Brady Bunch.
2: You still remember that, right? It marked you in a sense, you know.
1: Absolutely.
2: Yeah, love that. I'm Deacon Harold Burke Sivers, listening to Beacon of Truth. And today we're talking about how does God accompany you? You know, as we make our way through life, we look back on life with perspective. How has God walked with you? What does your walk with God look like? 833-288-EWTN. That's 833-288-3986.
1: Well, as we talk about how God walks with us, Peter Herbeck is helping to walk with us as well in new ways of evangelism. You can find out more about that with Fire on the Earth. 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
2: All right. How does God accompany you? What does your walk with God look like? Especially when we look back over perspective, you see how your walk with God has changed as you've gone through your different, like the 20s, 30s, 40s, and now me in my 50s. What does that look like for you? 833-288-EWTN. That's 833-288-3986. Now let's get back to my good friend, Kevin, my classmate from Notre Dame and my dorm mate. We had a lot of great times together, and we're still good friends to this day, and it's so great to hear from you, Kevin. Let's just pick up where you left off, my friend.
3: Yeah, so, you know, congratulations on being in your 50s, by the way, I guess, even though you're my classmate. I'm in my 60s, so okay. Congratulations on that.
2: Thank you.
3: But, the pastor didn't know me, looked right at me and said, if you think this message is for you, I can assure you that it is. So, okay, well, somebody's calling me to do this confirmation thing. So I did, but I had to convince myself that I could faithfully teach it. Right. And I got to about 90% where I'm like, yep, I understand all of that. Right. And then I'm like, how do I get the last 10%? And the last 10%, the answer was just humility. It's just, you got all this gift that we've been given of the magisterium, church teaching through the ages. Yeah. There is a God. I'm not him. But there's a lot of people who have offered a lot of wisdom over the ages that are him. And that's God's gift to us. And I've learned a couple of things through that. That number one, we have an obligation to perpetuate the faith, right? We, expression I've heard multiple times, God doesn't call the equipped, he equips the called.
2: Yep.
3: He made us perfectly incomplete. You know, we need other people. And other people need us. And you've talked about humility being, you know, thinking of yourself less, not less of yourself. And I think that's important because you have to recognize the things you're good at, and you have to recognize you have an obligation to use your gifts to help others and perpetuate the faith. And so, and I've also come to the realization that legacy is far more important than toys, right? So if you can impact someone's faith, if you can reach one person, that one person is going to reach multiple people on their own. And it's the greatest thing you can leave this world with is that. And I'll tell you, I feel as God has brought me all that way through all those instances. And even at the times where I feel like, hey, I'm ready to hang it up, I'm ready to take a couple years off, I thought that this year. And within a week, I had one kid tell me about how he wants to forgive his birth parents, his adopted. I had one kid tell me she was reading the Bible cover to cover. And another one asked me for a letter of recommendation for an award. And I'm like, okay, yeah, I can't quit. And I think all those things are said deliberately. So there's no question that I've had God's help through this whole thing in a roundabout way. You know, he knew what I needed. He didn't just say, hey, you're going to get right into the Catholic Church and you're going to start right in on this right away. I needed to take that little journey of that journey that took me around a bunch of different turns. I don't know why, but I needed to take it, and it worked. So that's just my 2 cents, you know?
2: I love that, Kevin. You know, and I think even to recognize humility as an important part of your journey and how God accompanies you is awesome. But then it's through that humility that you're able to be open to listening to God speaking through those students. When you feel like, okay, maybe it's time to hang it up, maybe it's time to retire, all of a sudden, bam, bam, bam, the kids hit you and you realize, oh, God is still speaking to me. I'm humble enough to be able to recognize that God is speaking to me, and he's through what? Through these students that I am impacting, in the sense they're impacting me. So, you know, it's a beautiful symbiotic relationship. So that's awesome, Kev. Man, it's so good to talk to you, man. This is the first time you call on the show? I know you listen all the time.
3: Too late.
2: Oh, man, it's great to hear from you, my friend. Look forward to seeing you again soon. And if I'm back in that area, I will definitely text you, man, and we'll get together as usual. We usually go out to eat after the gig or something like that. So yep. Awesome, Kevin. And tell your wife and your kids I said hello.
3: Will do.
2: All right. God bless you, my friend. All right. How does God accompany you? What does your faith journey look like through the years? 833-288-EWTN. That's 833-288-3986. Marianne is calling from Camino, California. 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Marianne, welcome to Beacon of Truth.
0: Thank you, Deacon, and thank you, Ace. Thank you for always being wonderful. I'm trying to articulate what I'm going to say. What prompted me to call is you were saying you're looking at, you know, you're kind of getting up in years 50, like your friend said. That sounds a lot younger to me now. And you're looking at retirement and you're looking at, you know, your life. And I'll tell you, I wish, you know, I've been wanting to call and whine about this to someone for so long. So I'm going to be 64 in 2 days. I actually just retired from the state of California March 1st. And I thought about it for a long time, and I asked God, because I have been working since I was like 15. I just have been an anxiety-ridden ball of work, and I raised 2 kids, things like that. And things have changed so much now that if you haven't had a walk with God, I think, I don't know what I would have done. I'm actually still trying to get used to this retirement thing. I don't want to go back to work. Mm. But the good thing about my life now is I'm able to go to Mass every day. I have an hour of adoration again. When the kids were young and going to a Catholic school, I was able to go to adoration and daily Mass, but it was always busy, hurried. And so I've got those going. But God has taken me through so much in my life. I'm amazed at how it is. I'm truly, it's like a new life.
2: Mm.
0: Good or bad, it's like a different life. So I had to go through, I remember a period when I literally said goodbye to my children in my mind because, A, they weren't doing anything I taught them. But also they're 34 and going to be 40 this year. And, you know, they have their own lives. And I loved them when they were kids. You know, I miss not being a mom to kids who are younger and love you. And, you know, I'm 64. Your brain doesn't age, but everything else changes. So my walk with God is always good because God is always good. But it's definitely tough to get used to. I don't know where he's going to take me with this. I've been praying for months. Now, should I retire? Should I not retire? What do I do? How do I deal with this? And so I'm trying to get over the taking a nap every day. You know, I don't know. It's making me laugh.
2: No, that's great. You deserve it. You know, because it sounds to me, Marianne, like you've been spending since you're 15. You've working since you're 15. You sound like me. I'm a workaholic. I'm not workaholic. I mean, but I feel more alive when I'm working, when I'm doing things. I just, you know, just active. I mean, I love adoration. I love silence and contemplation as well. But you know, I also like being busy. So it sounds to me like you've been spending your life pouring into others, pouring into your jobs that you've had when you work for the state, you know, pouring yourself into your kids. And now that you're retired, you're like, what do I do now? You know what, Marianne? Allow God to pour into you now. You know, you spent your life pouring out yourself to others, right? Because this is how it works, is when you give yourself away in love is when you truly find yourself in God. So Marianne, you know what? Just let God pour back into you. So in addition to, you know, building up your spiritual life, he said, you're able to go to Mass every day. What a gift. You know, adoration. How about this? Helping out at a homeless shelter, or maybe your parish has the same visit to Paul. Or you know, you're still active, but you're giving yourself away in a different way. Not for work, not for the stress, you're going to help someone that needs the help and appreciates the gift that you are to them. You know, maybe you have some hobbies, some other things that you've been putting off for a while. You know, now you have, it's not like me, I'm going back to school. I'm getting my doctorate, you know, which I start in the fall. And, you know, I've been praying about, thinking about this. When is the time? When's the time? You know, I am going to be 60 this year. I mean, I keep saying technically in my 50s, but I will be 60 later this year. So, and that struck me too. I'm going to hit another decade now. You know, so now what? Now, what are the next 10 years going to look like? And all of that. So, Marianne, I mean, I think I'm going to be like you. Like, what do I do with myself now? Because I'm not being busy. I'm not doing, let God pour into you. Find ways that you can be open to listening to God in a way that's more deeply. And that may include, again, helping others in whatever way, like volunteering at the parish, doing some other thing. That makes sense, Marianne?
0: It does, and I appreciate you. I do think God will. I'm still waiting to see where he leads me as far as what to do, as far as his kitchen or something like that. But we'll pray for each other.
2: Absolutely.
0: I think the walk is, I think we all want the same goal, and that is heaven. I just want to make sure I'm doing what I'm supposed to be doing to get there.
2: Well, right? I can't wait to see you there.
0: Me either. And another great thing is I am able to listen. I've got SiriusXM. I always have EWTN on 24/7. Mm-hmm. But it is so nice to be able to hear you. In fact, this is the second time I've called into your show. I hope I'm not one of those, but I won't keep
2: calling. No, I love when the members of the Beacon of Truth family call in. No, keep calling in. No, this is great. I love hearing from you. This is fantastic. Great conversation. Oh, Marianne, was so blessed by your call. Thank you so much for sharing. It's actually going to help me, too, because even though you're retired and I'm not, I mean, I've been thinking about a lot of the same things that you're thinking about. So it's actually going to help. Talking to you actually going to help me, too. So so this is great. Awesome. Great topic today. How does God accompany you? What is your walk with God look like? Maybe you're like Marianne, you're at a different phase in your life right now, and now you're thinking about, okay, what does my walk with God look like now? Would love to hear from you. 833-288-EWTN. That's 833-288-3986. Nick is calling from Birmingham, Alabama, listening on Guadalupe Radio. 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
4: Hey, thank you. just wanted to say to everyone, when I think of the walk with God, I think of his omnipresence. And, it sounds just unfathomable with our small human minds. But as we sit there and we start to take that in and debate it, sometimes we experience it the most when we hit our hardest times in life. We all go through trials and tribulations. Personally speaking, I've grown the most when I went through those trials. And it doesn't take that for everybody, which is great. But I think it goes to so many of those things that you're talking about for debating our next steps in life. Or if we're trying to make tough decisions or if we're experienced in trials, it is that constant turning, that orientation to God. And, I think that's it. When you experience that, it's something that just carries you even when you don't realize it. And so then the more you gravitate to it each day, then it just, you start to experience the true strength, which is God himself. God is in our weakness. We find strength in God.
2: Wow. What an awesome, beautiful reflection and observation, Nick. Spot on. I love that, and I love particularly about what you're saying is that you talked about how you recognize God's presence accompanying you through those trials and tribulations and the kind of dips in your life. And on the road of life, sometimes it gets rocky or gravelly. It's not always smooth, and sometimes when you hit that kind of speed bump, some people turn away from God during those times. Because they're angry with God. And we're just humans. We have human emotions, human feelings. But recognizing God's omnipresence, as you stated, allowed you to come to the beautiful realizations that you've come to in your life. And has really helped you to see God working and present and accompanying you throughout the course of your life. Oh, absolutely beautiful. This is another one, Ace, if you're doing some shorts, to put this one on there, because Nick's observations are absolutely beautiful and spot on. Thank you so much for the awesome call, Nick, and would love to hear from you. How does God accompany you? What does your walk with God look like? Maybe looking back with perspective on your life, as you're getting older and you're more mature now spiritually, what does that walk look like? 833-288-EWTN. That's 833-288-3986. Ted is calling from Iowa, listening on Siouxland Catholic Radio. 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
5: Well, thank you very much. Most of your callers seem to have a really great relationship with Jesus, with our God, and their walk is fairly easy. Mine has been a little bit different because for me, God seems somewhat distant and as a helper in time of need. But there have been a couple of times during my life when he has become very, very real. Just as real as you are talking on the radio right now. And I wish those moments would continue and not end, but eventually they do. You kind of forget about it. It's over. It's back to life in the world again. And then when at a time of great crisis, it tends to happen again. It's just like God is there when I really need him, but isn't when life is normal. That's kind of how it is. The National Eucharistic Congress is a good example of that. I had the pleasure of going and did not want to leave that Congress, and many of us didn't want to leave because it was such an experience. You don't want it to end. But then again, it's back to life in the world again, and that's kind of the difficulty that I have.
2: Wow, that is interesting, Ted. And you're right, that's a very interesting perspective. It's like, and I had a wonderful experience at the Eucharistic Congress as well. I had the great joy and gift of speaking there in the football arena there with Dr. Ed Shree, which was amazing. I think 38,000 people attended our talk. So that was awesome. But it's almost like, and I agree with you, I didn't want it to end either. I mean, to see that many people come together around the Eucharist, and then you remember, Ted, during the adoration times, just that many people filling the Lucas Oil Stadium, the silence, the reverence, the awe. I was like, man, I mean, I was on cloud nine. But it's kind of like the end of Mass. You know, we're nurtured by God in word and in sacrament, but then we're not allowed to stay there. We have to take what we receive and then bring it out into the world to be Eucharist to the world, to be witnesses of God's love to so many others, especially now, Ted, in a world that's angry and confused and broken and hurting and divided. You know, there's so much animosity, so much negativity. This world needs a positive sign and witness of God's merciful love. And that's where we come in. That's how we can take our experience of the Eucharist and really help make Jesus real in the lives of others by introducing people to Jesus when they meet us. And that's what you're struggling with, Ted?
5: Yes, in a way, it's almost like the mountaintop experience that the apostles had when Jesus was transfigured. They didn't want to leave. They want to build a tent up there. It's kind of the same thing. And I just have to realize, I guess, that

0: I'm looking for that extra, the bit of courage, you know, especially if I'm walking. Especially, I usually pray this psalm, for example, if I'm going into speaking at a college, a secular college or university at the Newman Center. Even though it's the Catholic Newman Center, they invite anybody to come to the talks, and sometimes I'm met with some hostility there. And so, and I'm okay with that. You know, Jesus said, blessed are those who are persecuted, you know, for my name. And so Psalm 27, I think, might be a psalm that may be helpful for you as you're praying about this, as you're discerning all this, Ted. And please know as well that I will be praying for you in a special way, especially during my adoration time. All right. So, Ted, thank you so much for your call and for sharing and being a little bit vulnerable with us today on the show. Again, how does God accompany you? What does your walk with God look like? You know, I've been thinking about this a lot, you know, and so many awesome calls today. And I'm so grateful to each and every one of the Beacon of Truth listeners and members of our EWTN radio family for sharing your hearts with us, sharing your vulnerability with us. You know, as you think about how God has accompanied you, because there's no doubt in my mind that your cause will help others as well. Let's go to Bob calling from Olympia, Washington, just a couple hours north from where I am, listening on Sacred Heart Radio. Bob, welcome to Beacon of Truth.
1: I was just glad to be here by the grace of God.
0: Yes, amen. What would you like to share with us today, Bob?
1: I'm awash in the love of God because I got away from self-love. Mm. My childhood as an abandoned child and psychologists telling me I got to love myself, and trying that unsuccessfully for so many years, I finally opened to God's love. The greatest love of all is recorded in John's Gospel, chapter 15, verses 9-12, that his love is so awesome, so, so awesome, that I can't keep it in. I've got to go out and share it. It becomes my greatest evangelization tool. Amen.
0: Yeah, I couldn't agree with you more. And, John's letters, especially the first letter, 1 John, beautiful, and even in the gospel, a beautiful reflection on God's love. You know, John is so unique, remember, because he talks about love. Think about it. He describes himself as the disciple that Jesus loved, you know, and it's that love, that special bond that John had with the Lord. He was the only apostle at the foot of the cross, along with Mary, his mother, Mary Magdalene, Mary, the wife of Clopas. You know, he was the only one there, you know, from the group that spent their, 3 years of their lives following him, you know. And so when we're struggling with self-love, when we're taken up with loathing, I think reading John, especially the first letter of John, I think is a beautiful way to get our hearts and our minds back into the proper focus. All right, my friends, tomorrow is Wednesday. That means it's Word of God Wednesday. Breaking open God's Word for the sixth Sunday of Easter. 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Until we're together again, may Almighty God bless you, keep you, and protect you. The Father and the Son and the Holy Spirit. Amen.
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3: The sorrowful mysteries concentrate our minds on the events of the passion and death of Jesus Christ. Whenever good comes into contact with evil, there is suffering. And when the greatest of all goods comes into contact with evil, we must expect great suffering. The Virgin Mary represents, more than anyone else, the human race in its active and devout participation in the suffering and death of Jesus. St. Paul calls us to fill up in our own lives those things that may be added to the sufferings of Christ. His sufferings are complete and fulfill all the needs of our salvation. And yet he calls us to take up our cross, to suffer along with him. In the five sorrowful mysteries, we consider well how our Blessed Lady participated in those sufferings and invites us in our own life in this world to do the same.

0: the name of the Father, and of the Son, and of the Holy Spirit. Amen. I believe in God, the Father Almighty, creator of heaven and earth, and in Jesus Christ, his only Son, our Lord, who was conceived by the Holy Spirit, born of the Virgin Mary, suffered under Pontius Pilate, was crucified, died, and was buried. He descended into hell. The third day he rose again from the dead, and he ascended into heaven, and is seated at the right hand of God, the Father Almighty, from whence he shall come to judge the living and the dead.
1: I believe in the Holy Spirit, the Holy Catholic Church, the communion of saints, the forgiveness of sins, the resurrection of the body, and life everlasting. Amen.
0: Our Father, who art in heaven, hallowed be thy name. Thy kingdom come, thy will be done, on earth as it is in heaven.
1: Give us this day our daily bread, and forgive us our trespasses, as we forgive those who trespass against us. And lead us not into temptation, but deliver us from evil. Amen.
0: Let us offer the next three Aves, that we will have an increase of faith, hope, and love. Hail Mary, full of grace, the Lord is with thee. Blessed art thou amongst women, and blessed is the fruit of thy womb, Jesus.
1: Holy Mary, Mother of God, pray for us sinners, now and at the hour of our death. Amen.
0: Hail Mary, full of grace, the Lord is with thee. Blessed art thou amongst women, and blessed is the fruit of thy womb, Jesus.
1: Holy Mary, Mother of God, pray for us sinners, now and at the hour of our death. Amen.
0: Hail Mary, full of grace, the Lord is with thee. Blessed art thou amongst women, and blessed is the fruit of thy womb, Jesus.
1: Holy Mary, Mother of God, pray for us sinners, now and at the hour of our death. Amen.
0: Glory be to the Father, and to the Son, and to the Holy Spirit.
1: As it was in the beginning, is now, and ever shall be, world without end. Amen.

0: first sorrowful mystery, the agony in the garden. Let us pray in these five mysteries, these mysteries of sorrow, for those whose own lives mirror the passion of Christ. And let us pray in this first sorrowful mystery that we ourselves will not walk away from suffering. Our Father, who art in heaven, hallowed be thy name. Thy kingdom come, thy will be done, on earth as it is in heaven.
1: Give us this day our daily bread, and forgive us our trespasses, as we forgive those who trespass against us. And lead us not into temptation, but deliver us from evil. Amen.
0: Hail Mary, full of grace, the Lord is with thee. Blessed art thou amongst women, and blessed is the fruit of thy womb, Jesus.
1: Holy Mary, Mother of God, pray for us sinners, now and at the hour of our death. Amen.
0: Hail Mary, full of grace, the Lord is with thee. Blessed art thou amongst women, and blessed is the fruit of thy womb, Jesus.
1: Holy Mary, Mother of God, pray for us sinners, now and at the hour of our death. Amen.
0: Hail Mary, full of grace, the Lord is with thee. Blessed art thou amongst women, and blessed is the fruit of thy womb, Jesus.
1: Holy Mary, Mother of God, pray for us sinners, now and at the hour of our death. Amen.
0: Hail Mary, full of grace, the Lord is with thee. Blessed art thou amongst women, and blessed is the fruit of thy womb, Jesus.
1: Holy Mary, Mother of God, pray for us sinners, now and at the hour of our death. Amen.
0: Hail Mary, full of grace, the Lord is with thee. Blessed art thou amongst women, and blessed is the fruit of thy womb, Jesus.
1: Holy Mary, Mother of God, pray for us sinners, now and at the hour of our death. Amen.
0: Hail Mary, full of grace, the Lord is with thee. Blessed art thou amongst women, and blessed is the fruit of thy womb, Jesus.
1: Holy Mary, Mother of God, pray for us sinners, now and at the hour of our death. Amen.
0: Hail Mary, full of grace, the Lord is with thee. Blessed art thou amongst women, and blessed is the fruit of thy womb, Jesus.
1: Holy Mary, Mother of God, pray for us sinners, now and at the hour of our death. Amen.
0: Hail Mary, full of grace, the Lord is with thee. Blessed art thou amongst women, and blessed is the fruit of thy womb, Jesus.
1: Holy Mary, Mother of God, pray for us sinners, now and at the hour of our death. Amen.
0: Hail Mary, full of grace, the Lord is with thee. Blessed art thou amongst women, and blessed is the fruit of thy womb, Jesus.
1: Holy Mary, Mother of God, pray for us sinners, now and at the hour of our death. Amen.
0: Hail Mary, full of grace, the Lord is with thee. Blessed art thou amongst women, and blessed is the fruit of thy womb, Jesus.
1: Holy Mary, Mother of God, pray for us sinners, now and at the hour of our death. Amen.
0: Glory be to the Father, and to the Son, and to the Holy Spirit.
1: As it was in the beginning, is now, and ever shall be, world without end. Amen.
0: O my Jesus, forgive us our sins, save us from the fires of hell, bring all souls to heaven, especially those in most need of thy mercy. The second sorrowful mystery, the scourging at the pillar. Let us pray in this mystery that we will accept and grow with our own sufferings, that we will be prepared by grace for them. Our Father, who art in heaven, hallowed be thy name. Thy kingdom come, thy will be done, on earth as it is in heaven.
1: Give us this day our daily bread, and forgive us our trespasses, as we forgive those who trespass against us. And lead us not into temptation, but deliver us from evil. Amen.
0: Hail Mary, full of grace, the Lord is with thee. Blessed art thou amongst women, and blessed is the fruit of thy womb, Jesus.
1: Holy Mary, Mother of God, pray for us sinners, now and at the hour of our death. Amen.
0: Hail Mary, full of grace, amongst women, and blessed is the fruit of thy womb, Jesus.
1: Holy Mary, Mother of God, pray for us sinners, now and at the hour of our death. Amen.
0: Hail Mary, full of grace, the Lord is with thee. Blessed art thou amongst women, and blessed is the fruit of thy womb, Jesus.
1: Holy Mary, Mother of God, pray for us sinners, now and at the hour of our death. Amen.
0: Hail Mary, full of grace, the Lord is with thee. Blessed art thou amongst women, and blessed is the fruit of thy womb, Jesus.
1: Holy Mary, Mother of God, pray for us sinners, now and at the hour of our death. Amen.
0: Hail Mary, full of grace, the Lord is with thee. Blessed art thou amongst women, and blessed is the fruit of thy womb, Jesus.
1: Holy Mary, Mother of God, pray for us sinners, now and at the hour of our death. Amen.
0: Hail Mary, full of grace, the Lord is with thee. Blessed art thou amongst women, and blessed is the fruit of thy womb, Jesus.
1: Holy Mary, Mother of God, pray for us sinners, now and at the hour of our death. Amen.
0: Hail Mary, full of grace, the Lord is with thee. Blessed art thou amongst women, and blessed is the fruit of thy womb, Jesus.
1: Holy Mary, Mother of God, pray for us sinners, now and at the hour of our death. Amen.
0: Hail Mary, full of grace, the Lord is with thee. Blessed art thou amongst women, and blessed is the fruit of thy womb, Jesus.
1: Holy Mary, Mother of God, pray for us sinners, now and at the hour of our death. Amen.
0: Hail Mary, full of grace, the Lord is with thee. Blessed art thou amongst women, and blessed is the fruit of thy womb, Jesus.
1: Holy Mary, Mother of God, pray for us sinners, now and at the hour of our death. Amen.
0: Hail Mary, full of grace, the Lord is with thee. Blessed art thou amongst women, and blessed is the fruit of thy womb, Jesus.
1: Holy Mary, Mother of God, pray for us sinners, now and at the hour of our death. Amen.
0: Glory be to the Father, and to the Son, and to the Holy Spirit.
1: As it was in the beginning, is now, and ever shall be, world without end. Amen.
0: O my Jesus,
1: forgive us our sins, save us from the fires of hell, bring all souls to heaven, especially those in most need of thy mercy.
0: The third sorrowful mystery, the crowning with thorns. Our Father, who art in heaven, hallowed be thy name. Thy kingdom come, thy will be done, on earth as it is in heaven.
1: Give us this day our daily bread, and forgive us our trespasses, as we forgive those who trespass against us. And lead us not into temptation, but deliver us from evil. Amen.
0: Hail Mary, full of grace, the Lord is with thee. Blessed art thou amongst women, and blessed is the fruit of thy womb, Jesus.
1: Holy Mary, Mother of God, pray for us sinners, now and at the hour of our death. Amen.
0: Hail Mary, full of grace, the Lord is with thee. Blessed art thou amongst women, and blessed is the fruit of thy womb, Jesus.
1: Holy Mary, Mother of God, pray for us sinners, now and at the hour of our death. Amen.
0: Hail Mary, full of grace, the Lord is with thee. Blessed art thou amongst women, and blessed is the fruit of thy womb, Jesus.
1: Holy Mary, Mother of God, pray for us sinners, now and at the hour of our death. Amen.
0: Hail Mary, full of grace, the Lord is with thee. Blessed art thou amongst women, and blessed is the fruit of thy womb, Jesus.
1: Holy Mary, Mother of God, pray for us sinners, now and at the hour of our death. Amen.
0: Hail Mary, full of grace, the Lord is with thee. Blessed art thou amongst women, and blessed is the fruit of thy womb, Jesus.
1: Holy Mary, Mother of God, pray for us sinners, now and at the hour of our death. Amen.
0: Hail Mary, full of grace, the Lord is with thee. Blessed art thou amongst women, and blessed is the fruit of thy womb, Jesus.
1: Holy Mary, Mother of God, pray for us sinners, now and at the hour of our death. Amen.
0: Hail Mary, full of grace, the Lord is with thee. Blessed art thou amongst women, and blessed is the fruit of thy womb, Jesus.
1: Holy Mary, Mother of God, pray Pray for us sinners, now and at the hour of our death. Amen.
0: Hail Mary, full of grace, the Lord is with thee. Blessed art thou amongst women, and blessed is the fruit of thy womb, Jesus.
1: Holy Mary, Mother of God, pray for us sinners, now and at the hour of our death. Amen.
0: Hail Mary, full of grace, the Lord is with thee. Blessed art thou amongst women, and blessed is the fruit of thy womb, Jesus.
1: Holy Mary, Mother of God, pray for us sinners, now and at the hour of our death. Amen.
0: Hail Mary, full of grace, the Lord is with thee. Blessed art thou amongst women, and blessed is the fruit of thy womb, Jesus.
1: Holy Mary, Mother of God, pray for us sinners, now and at the hour of our death. Amen.
0: Glory be to the Father, and to the Son, and to the Holy Spirit.
1: As it was in the beginning, is now, and ever shall be, world without end. Amen.
0: O my Jesus, forgive us our sins. Save us from the fires of hell. Bring all souls to heaven, especially those in most need of thy mercy. The fourth sorrowful mystery, the carrying of the cross. Our Father, who art in heaven, hallowed be thy name. Thy kingdom come, thy will be done, on earth as it is in heaven.
1: Give us this day our daily bread, and forgive us our trespasses, as we forgive those who trespass against us. And lead us not into temptation, but deliver us from evil. Amen.
0: Hail Mary, full of grace, the Lord is with thee. Blessed art thou amongst women, and blessed is the fruit of thy womb, Jesus.
1: Holy Mary, Mother of God, pray for us sinners, now and at the hour of our death. Amen.
0: Hail Mary, full of grace, the Lord is with thee. Blessed art thou amongst women, and blessed is the fruit of thy womb, Jesus.
1: Holy Mary, Mother of God, pray for us sinners, now and at the hour of our death. Amen.
0: Hail Mary, full of grace, the Lord is with thee. Blessed art thou amongst women, and blessed is the fruit of thy womb, Jesus.
1: Holy Mary, Mother of God, pray for us sinners, now and at the hour of our death. Amen.
0: Hail Mary, full of grace, the Lord is with thee. Blessed art thou amongst women, and blessed is the fruit of thy womb, Jesus.
1: Holy Mary, Mother of God, pray for us sinners, now and at the hour of our death. Amen.
0: Hail Mary, full of grace, the Lord is with thee. Blessed art thou amongst women, and blessed is the fruit of thy womb, Jesus.
1: Holy Mary, Mother of God, pray for us sinners, now and at the hour of our death. Amen.
0: Hail Mary, full of grace, the Lord is with thee. Blessed art thou amongst women, and blessed is the fruit of thy womb, Jesus.
1: Holy Mary, Mother of God, pray for us sinners, now and at the hour of our death. Amen.
0: Hail Mary, full of grace, the Lord is with thee. Blessed art thou amongst women, and blessed is the fruit of thy womb, Jesus.
1: Holy Mary, Mother of God, pray for us sinners, now and at the hour of our death. Amen.
0: Hail Mary, full of grace, the Lord is with thee. Blessed art thou amongst women, and blessed is the fruit of thy womb, Jesus.
1: Holy Mary, Mother of God, pray for us sinners, now and at the hour of our death. Amen.
0: Hail Mary, full of grace, the Lord is with thee. Blessed art thou amongst women, and blessed is the fruit of

0: sinners, now and at the hour of our death. Amen.
1: Glory be to the Father, and to the Son, and to the Holy Spirit.
0: As it was in the beginning, is now, and ever shall be, world without end. Amen.
1: O my Jesus, forgive us our sins. Save us from the fires of hell.
0: Bring all souls to heaven, especially those in most need of thy mercy.
1: The fifth sorrowful mystery, the crucifixion and death of Jesus on the cross. Scripture tells us that Mary stood

0: must be open to others, to share their grief, as Mary did. Let's not run away. Let's not ask why, a question that no one can answer. Rather, let us ask the question, what must I do to follow Jesus in fulfilling the will of God? Our Father, who art in heaven, hallowed be thy name. Thy kingdom come, thy will be done, on earth as it is in heaven.
1: Give us this day our daily bread, and forgive us our trespasses, as we forgive those who trespass against us. And lead us not into temptation, but deliver us from evil. Amen.
0: Hail Mary, full of grace, the Lord is with thee. Blessed art thou amongst women, and blessed is the fruit of thy womb, Jesus.
1: Holy Mary, Mother of God, pray for us sinners, now and at the hour of our death. Amen.
0: Hail Mary, full of grace, the Lord is with thee. Blessed art thou amongst women, and blessed is the fruit of thy womb, Jesus.
1: Holy Mary, Mother of God, pray for us sinners, now and at the hour of our death. Amen.
0: Hail Mary, full of grace, the Lord is with thee. Blessed art thou amongst women, and blessed is the fruit of thy womb, Jesus.
1: Holy Mary, Mother of God, pray for us sinners, now and at the hour of our death. Amen.
0: Hail Mary, full of grace, the Lord is with thee. Blessed art thou amongst women, and blessed is the fruit of thy womb, Jesus.
1: Holy Mary, Mother of God, pray for us sinners, now and at the hour of our death. Amen.
0: Hail Mary, full of grace, the Lord is with thee. Blessed art thou amongst women, and blessed is the fruit of thy womb, Jesus.
1: Holy Mary, Mother of God, pray for us sinners, now and at the hour of our death. Amen.
0: Hail Mary, full of grace, the Lord is with thee. Blessed art thou amongst women, and blessed is the fruit of thy womb, Jesus.
1: Holy Mary, Mother of God, pray for us sinners, now and at the hour of our death. Amen.
0: Hail Mary, full of grace, the Lord is with thee. Blessed art thou amongst women, and blessed is the fruit of thy womb, Jesus.
1: Holy Mary, Mother of God, pray for us sinners, now and at the hour of our death. Amen.
0: Hail Mary, full of grace, the Lord is with thee. Blessed art thou amongst women, and blessed is the fruit of thy womb, Jesus.
1: Holy Mary, Mother of God, pray for us sinners, now and at the hour of our death. Amen.
0: Hail Mary, full of grace, the Lord is with thee. Blessed art thou amongst women, and blessed is the fruit of thy womb, Jesus.
1: Holy Mary, Mother of God, pray for us sinners, now and at the hour of our death. Amen.
0: Hail Mary, full of grace, the Lord is with thee. Blessed art thou amongst women, and blessed is the fruit of thy womb, Jesus.
1: Holy Mary, Mother of God, pray for us sinners, now and at the hour of our death. Amen.
0: Glory be to the Father, and to the Son, and to the Holy Spirit.
1: As it was in the beginning, is now, and ever shall be, world without end. Amen.
0: O my Jesus, forgive us our sins, save us from the fires of hell,
1: bring all souls to heaven, especially those in most need of thy mercy.
0: Hail, Holy Queen, Mother of mercy, our life, our sweetness, and our hope. To thee do we cry, poor banished children of Eve. To thee do we send up our sighs, mourning and weeping in this valley of tears. Turn then, most gracious Advocate, thine eyes of mercy toward us, and after this our exile, show unto us the blessed fruit of thy womb, Jesus. O clement, O loving, O sweet Virgin Mary, pray for us, O Holy Mother of God,
1: that we may be made worthy of the promises of Christ.
0: Let us pray. O God, whose only begotten Son, by his life, death, and resurrection, has purchased for us the rewards of eternal life, grant, we beseech thee, that meditating on these mysteries of the most holy rosary of the Blessed Virgin Mary, we may imitate

0: take what they contain and obtain what they promise through the same Christ our Lord. Amen. May the divine assistance remain always with us, and may the souls of the faithful departed, through the mercy of God, rest in peace. Amen. May the Holy Virgin bless you with her loving child this day and forever. In the name of the
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5: Blessed Saint Raphael, Archangel, we beseech thee to help us in all our needs and trials of this life, as thou, through the power of God, didst restore sight and give guidance to young Tobit. We humbly seek thine aid and intercession that our souls may be healed, our bodies protected from all ills, and that through divine grace we may be made fit to dwell in the eternal glory of God in heaven. Amen.

0: 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The Bible used is the Revised Standard Version, Catholic Edition, specifically the Great Adventure Bible from Ascension. The Bible in a Year reading plan and all Bible in a Year episodes can be found at ascensionpress.com/BIY or on the Ascension app. Father Mike is going to teach us quite a bit about the Ark of the Covenant today. Some of its history, its importance to the Israelites, and the rules around it. He's also going to give us a little foreshadowing to the coming of Jesus.
1: Hi, my name is Father Mike Schmitz, and you're listening to The Bible in a Year, where we encounter God's voice and live life through the lens of Scripture. Using the Great Adventure Bible timeline, we'll read all the way from Genesis to Revelation, discovering how the story of salvation unfolds and how we fit into that story today. The Great Adventure Bible timeline was developed by Jeff Cavins and is provided by Ascension, who produced and funded this program. It is day 125. We're reading two chapters from 2 Samuel, 2 Samuel chapter 6 and 7, and only one chapter from 1 Chronicles. That is 1 Chronicles chapter 9. We're also praying Psalm 89. 2 Samuel chapter 6, David brings the ark to Jerusalem. David again gathered all the chosen men of Israel, 30,000. And David arose and went with all the people who were with him from Baal Judah to bring up from there the ark of God, which is called by the name of the Lord of hosts who sits enthroned on the cherubim. And they carried the ark of God upon a new cart and brought it out of the house of Abinadab, which was on the hill. And Uzzah and Ahio, the sons of Abinadab, were driving the new cart with the ark of God. And Ahio went before the ark, and David and all the house of Israel were making merry before the Lord with all their might, with songs and lyres and harps and tambourines and castanets and cymbals. And when they came to the threshing floor of Nacon, Uzzah put out his hand to the ark of God and took hold of it, for the oxen stumbled. And the anger of the Lord was kindled against Uzzah, and God struck him there because he put forth his hand to the ark, and he died there beside the ark of God. And David was angry because the Lord had broken forth upon Uzzah, and that place is called Perez Uzzah to this day. And David was afraid of the Lord that day, and he said, "How can the ark of the Lord come to me?" So David was not willing to take the ark of the Lord into the city of David, but David took it aside to the house of Obed-Edom the Gittite. And the ark of the Lord remained in the house of Obed-Edom the Gittite 3 months, and the Lord blessed Obed-Edom and all his household. And it was told King David, "The Lord has blessed the household of Obed-Edom and all that belongs to him because of the ark of God." So David went and brought up the ark of God from the house of Obed-Edom to the city of David with rejoicing. And when those who bore the ark of the Lord had gone 6 paces, he sacrificed an ox and a fatling. And David danced before the Lord with all his might. And David was belted with a linen ephod. So David and all the house of Israel brought up the ark of the Lord with shouting and with the sound of the horn. As the ark of the Lord came into the city of David, Michal, the daughter of Saul, looked out of the window and saw King David leaping and dancing before the Lord. And she despised him in her heart. And they brought in the ark of the Lord and set it in its place inside the tent which David had pitched for it. And David offered burnt offerings and peace offerings before the Lord. And when David had finished offering the burnt offerings and the peace offerings, he blessed the people in the name of the Lord of hosts and distributed among all the people, the whole multitude of Israel, both men and women, to each a cake of bread, a portion of meat, and a cake of raisins. Then all the people departed, each to his house. And David returned to bless his household. But Michal, the daughter of Saul, came out to meet David and said, "How the king of Israel honored himself today, uncovering himself today before the eyes of his servants' maids, as one of the vulgar fellows shamelessly uncovers himself." And David said to Michal, "It was before the Lord who chose me above your father and above all his house to appoint me as prince over Israel, the people of the Lord, and I will make merry before the Lord. I will make myself yet more contemptible than this, and I will be abased in your eyes. But by the maids of whom you have spoken, by them I shall be held in honor." And Michal, the daughter of Saul, had no child to the day of her death. Chapter 7. God's Promise to David. Now, when the king dwelt in his house, and the Lord had given him rest from all his enemies round about, the king said to Nathan the prophet, "See now, I dwell in a house of cedar, but the ark of God dwells in a tent." And Nathan said to the king, "Go, do all that is in your heart, for the Lord is with you." But that same night, the word of the Lord came to Nathan, "Go and tell my servant David, thus says the Lord, would you build me a house to dwell in? I have not dwelt in a house since the day I brought up the sons of Israel from Egypt to this day, but I have been moving about in a tent for my dwelling. In all the places where I have moved with all the sons of Israel, did I speak a word with any of the judges of Israel, whom I commanded to shepherd my people Israel, saying, why have you not built me a house of cedar? Now therefore, thus you shall say to my servant David, thus says the Lord of hosts, I took you from the pasture, from following the sheep, that you should be prince over my people Israel. And I have been with you wherever you went, and have cut off all your enemies from before you. And I will make for you a great name, like the name of the great ones of the earth. And I will appoint a place for my people Israel, and will plant them, that they may dwell in their own place, and be disturbed no more. And violent men shall afflict them no more as formerly. From the time I appointed judges over my people Israel, and I will give you rest from all your enemies. Moreover, the Lord declares to you that the Lord will make you a house. When your days are fulfilled, and you lie down with your fathers, I will raise up your offspring after you, who shall come forth from your body, and I will establish his kingdom. He shall build a house for my name, and I will establish the throne of his kingdom forever. I will be his father, and he will be my son. When he commits iniquity, I will chasten him with the rod of men, with the stripes of the sons of men. But I will not take my merciful love from him as I took it from Saul, whom I put away from before you. And your house and your kingdom shall be made sure forever before me. Your throne shall be established forever." In accordance with all these words, and in accordance with all this vision, Nathan spoke to David. David's prayer. Then King David went in and sat before the Lord and said, "Who am I, O Lord God, and what is my house, that you have brought me thus far? And yet this was a small thing in your eyes, O Lord God. You have spoken also of your servant's house for a great while to come, and have shown me future generations, O Lord God. And what more can David say to you? For you know your servant, O Lord God. Because of your promise and according to your own heart, you have wrought all this greatness to make your servant know it. Therefore, you are great, O Lord God. For there is none like you. There is no God besides you, according to all that we have heard with our ears. What other nation on earth is like your people Israel, whom God went to redeem, to be his people, making himself a name and doing for them great and terrible things by driving out before his people a nation and its gods? And you established for yourself your people Israel to be your people forever. And you, O Lord, became their God. And now, O Lord God, confirm forever the word which you have spoken concerning your servant and concerning his house, and do as you have spoken. And your name will be magnified forever, saying, the Lord of hosts is God over Israel, and the house of your servant David will be established before you. For you, O Lord of hosts, the God of Israel, have made this revelation to your servant, saying, I will build you a house. Therefore, your servant has found courage to pray this prayer to you. And now, O Lord God, you are God, and your words are true, and you have promised this good thing to your servant. Now, therefore, may it please you to bless the house of your servant, that it may continue forever before you. For you, O Lord God, have spoken, and with your blessing shall the house of your servant be blessed forever." The first book of Chronicles, chapter 9. So all Israel was enrolled by genealogies, and these are written in the book of the kings of Israel. And Judah was taken into exile in Babylon because of their unfaithfulness. Now, the first to dwell again in their possessions in their cities were Israel, the priests, the Levites, and the temple servants. And some of the people of Judah, Benjamin, Ephraim, and Manasseh dwelt in Jerusalem. Uthai, the son of Ammihud, son of Omri, son of Imri, son of Bani, from the sons of Perez, the son of Judah. And of the Shilonites, Asaiah, the firstborn, and his sons. Of the sons of Zerah, Jeuel, and their kinsmen, 690. Of the Benjaminites, Salu, the son of Mashulam, son of Hodaviah, son of Hasanua, Ibniah, the son of Jeroham, Elah, the son of Uzi, son of Mikri, and Meshulam, the son of Shephatiah, son of Reuel, son of Ibnijah, and their kinsmen according to their generations, 956. All these were heads of fathers' houses according to their fathers' houses. Priestly families. Of the priests, Jediah, Jehoiarib, Jachin, and Azariah, the son of Hilkiah, son of Mushalam, son of Zadok, son of Merioth, son of Ahitub, the chief officer of the house of God. And Adiah, the son of Jeroham, son of Pashur, son of Malkijah, son of Maasai, son of Adiel, son of Jazerah, son of Mashulam, son of Meshimeleth, son of Immer, besides their kinsmen, heads of their father's houses, 1,760 very able men for the work of the service of the house of God. Levitical families. Of the Levites, Shemaiah, the son of Hashub, son of Azrakam, son of Hashabiah, of the sons of Merari, and Bakbakar, Haresh, Galal, and Mataniah, the son of Micah, the son of Zikri, son of Asaph, and Obadiah, the son of Shemaiah, son of Galal, son of Jeduthun, and Berechiah, the son of Asa, son of Elkanah, who dwelt in the villages of the Netophathites. The gatekeepers were Shalum, Akub, Talman, Ahiman, and their kinsmen, Shalum being the chief, stationed hitherto in the king's gate on the east side. These were the gatekeepers of the camp of the Levites. Shalum, the son of Korah, son of Abiasath, son of Korah, and his kinsmen of his father's house, the Korahites, were in charge of the work of the service, keepers of the thresholds of the tent, as their fathers had been in charge of the camp of the Lord, keepers of the entrance. And Phinehas, the son of Eleazar, was the ruler over them in time past, and the Lord was with him. Zechariah, the son of Meshelemiah, was the gatekeeper at the entrance of the tent of meeting. All these who were chosen as gatekeepers at the thresholds were 212. They were enrolled by genealogies in their villages. David and Samuel, the seer, established them in their office of trust. So they and their sons were in charge of the gate of the house of the Lord, that is, the house of the tent, as guards. The gatekeepers were on the four sides, east, west, north, and south, and their kinsmen, who were in their villages, were obliged to come in every 7 days from time to time to be with these. For the four chief gatekeepers, who were Levites, were in charge of the chambers and the treasures of the house of God, and they lodged round about the house of God, for upon them lay the duty of watching, and they had charge of opening it every morning. Some of them had charge of the utensils of service, for they were required to count them when they were brought in and taken out. Others of them were appointed over the furniture and over all the holy utensils, also over the fine flour, the wine, the oil, the incense, and the spices. Others of the sons of the priests prepared the mixing of the spices, and Mattathiah, one of the Levites, the firstborn of Shalom, the Korahite, was in charge of making the flat cakes. Also, some of the kinsmen of the Kohathites had charge of the showbread to prepare it every Sabbath. Now, these are the singers, the heads of fathers' houses of the Levites, dwelling in the chambers of the temple free from other service, for they were on duty day and night. These were the heads of fathers' houses of the Levites, according to their generations, leaders who lived in Jerusalem. The family of Saul. In Gibeon dwelt the father of Gibeon, Jeiel, and the name of his wife was Maakah. And his firstborn son, Abdon, then Zur, Kish, Baal, Ner, Nadab, Gedor, Ahio, Zechariah, and Mikloth. And Mikloth was the father of Shimeam. And these also dwelt opposite their kinsmen in Jerusalem with their kinsmen. Ner was the father of Kish, Kish of Saul, Saul of Jonathan, Malkeshua, Abinadab, and Eshbaal. And the son of Jonathan was Meribbaal. And Meribbaal was the father of Micah. The sons of Micah, Pithon, Melech, Tariah, and Ahaz. And Ahaz was the father of Jerah. And Jerah of Alameth, Asmaveth, and Zimri. And Zimri was the father of Mozah. Mozah was the father of Beniah. And Raphiah was his son. Eliasah his son. Azel his son. Azel had six sons, and these are their names. Azrikam, Bokaru, Ishmael, Shiriah, Obadiah, and Hanan. These were the sons of Azel. Psalm 89, God's covenant with David, a maskil of Ethan the Ezrahite. I will sing of your mercies, O Lord, forever. With my mouth I will proclaim your faithfulness to all generations. For your merciful love was established forever. Your faithfulness is firm as the heavens. You have said, I have made a covenant with my chosen one. I have sworn to David, my servant, I will establish your descendants forever and build your throne for all generations. Let the heavens praise your wonders, O Lord, your faithfulness in the assembly of the holy ones. For who in the skies can be compared to the Lord? Who among the heavenly beings is like the Lord, a God feared in the council of the holy ones, great and awesome above all that are round about him? O Lord, God of hosts, who is mighty as you are, O Lord, with your faithfulness round about you? You rule the raging of the sea. When its waves rise, you still them. You crushed Rahab like a carcass. You scattered your enemies with your mighty arm. The heavens are yours. The earth also is yours. The world and all that is in it, you have founded them. The north and the south, you have created them. Tabor and Hermon joyously praise your name. You have a mighty arm. Strong is your hand. High your right hand. Righteousness and justice are the foundation of your throne. Steadfast love and faithfulness go before you. Blessed are the people who know the festal shout, who walk, O Lord, in the light of your countenance, who exult in your name all the day and extol your righteousness. For you are the glory of their strength. By your favor, our horn is exalted. For our shield belongs to the Lord, our King, to the Holy One of Israel. Of old, you spoke in a vision to your faithful one and said, I have set the crown upon one who is mighty. I have exalted one chosen from the people. I have found David, my servant. With my holy oil, I have anointed him so that my hand shall ever abide with him. My arm also shall strengthen him. The enemy shall not outwit him. The wicked shall not humble him. I will crush his foes before him and strike down those who hate him. My faithfulness and my mercy shall be with him. And in my name shall his horn be exalted. I will set his hand on the sea and his right hand on the rivers. He shall cry to me, you are my father, my God, and the rock of my salvation, and I will make him the firstborn, the highest of the kings of the earth. My merciful love I will keep for him forever, and my covenant will stand firm for him. I will establish his line forever and his throne as the days of the heavens. If his children forsake my law and do not walk according to my ordinances, if they violate my statutes and do not keep my commandments, then I will punish their transgression with the rod and their iniquity with scourges. But I will not remove from him my merciful love or be false to my faithfulness. I will not violate my covenant or alter the word that went forth from my lips. Once for all, I have sworn by my holiness, I will not lie to David. His line shall endure forever, his throne as long as the sun before me. Like the moon, it shall be established forever. It shall stand firm while the skies endure. But now you have cast off and rejected. You are full of wrath against your anointed. You have renounced the covenant with your servant. You have defiled his crown in the dust. You have breached all his walls. You have laid his strongholds in ruins. All that pass by despoil him. He has become the scorn of his neighbors. You have exalted the right hand of his foes. You have made all his enemies rejoice. Yes, you have turned back the edge of his sword, and you have not made him stand in battle. You have removed the scepter from his hand and cast his throne to the ground. You have cut short the days of his youth. You have covered him with shame. How long, O Lord, will you hide yourself forever? How long will your wrath burn like a fire? Remember, O Lord, what the measure of life is, for what vanity you have created all the sons of men. What man can live and never see death? Who can deliver his soul from the power of Sheol? Lord, where is your steadfast love of old, which by your faithfulness you swore to David? Remember, O Lord, how your servant is scorned, how I bear in my bosom the insults of the peoples, with which your enemies taunt, O Lord, with which they mock the footsteps of your anointed. Blessed be the Lord forever. Amen and amen. Father in heaven, we give you praise and glory. We thank you for hearing this prayer of David, this prayer of a heart that has been lifted up and a heart that has been thrown down, a heart that has been exultant in joy and a heart that has been broken in sorrow, a heart that has been triumphant in victory and a heart that has been devastated in defeat. And this is our hearts too, Lord. We come before you, however our day is going, however our week is going, however the season of our life is going right now. We come before you in victory and in defeat. We come before you in joy, and we come before you in grief, because your love encompasses all things, joy and grief, victory and defeat, weakness and strength. And so we come before you because you are a good, good dad. Please receive us into your heart. Receive us into your embrace this day. In Jesus' name we pray. Amen. In the name of the Father, and of the Son, and of the Holy Spirit. Amen. Okay, golly. Oh, praise the Lord. This is so good. There's so much to talk about because we have things to highlight in 2 Samuel as well as in 1 Chronicles, as well as in this Psalm, Psalm 89. Let's start the Psalm 89. Psalm 89 is the way in which David gets to be really real with his prayer. At the very beginning of the prayer, the whole first half of the prayer is, God, you are faithful, you're good, you've lifted me up, you give me a strong arm, all my enemies are defeated. And then the second half of the psalm is, and God, now I've lost everything. God, I'm defeated. God, I'm put to shame. I'm put to disgrace. And at the very end, what does he say? He says what he says at almost the end of every single psalms. He says, blessed be the Lord. And God, in all these things, blessed be the Lord forever. Amen and amen. David models for us this honesty in prayer. He comes before God in victory, and he comes before God in defeat. He comes before God in joy, and he comes before God in grief. And that doesn't mean he's ever being false. He's always being honest before the Lord. And so I just wanted to highlight that in Psalm 89. Okay, going back to 2 Samuel chapter 6, what do we have? We have David who says, okay, here I'm living in Jerusalem. Let us bring the Ark of the Covenant to Jerusalem now. Because remember, all the way back in Exodus, when God had commanded Moses to have the people fashion the Ark of God, inside the Ark of God are the Ten Commandments. Inside the Ark of God is the staff of Aaron. And inside the Ark of God is a container with the manna, the bread from heaven that's there. And so you have in the Ark of God, you have the Word of God, right? The Ten Commandments. You have the priest, sign of the priesthood in Aaron's staff, and you have the bread from heaven. Then all these things are going to be massively important. And yet, even though the Ark of God is now being brought to Jerusalem, which is great, that's where the temple is going to be built ultimately. How do they transport it? Now, I remember when I first heard this story in 2 Samuel chapter 6 about Uzzah, right? This guy, Uzzah, who's with his brother, Ahio, and they're the sons of Abinadab, and they're bringing the Ark of the Lord to Jerusalem. And before it, they're making a big to-do, right? They're rejoicing. At some point, it says, the oxen stumble, and Uzzah reaches out his hand to steady the Ark, and God kills him. And I remember I heard this in high school, and I thought, how unfair is that? And I never understood it until relatively recently, until the last, maybe I'll say decade, maybe a little more than a decade. Why? What is being communicated here? Well, if you remember back in Leviticus, when the ark was being fashioned, how was the ark to be transported? The ark was only to be transported by the priests, and the priests would never actually even touch the ark. They would never even lay a hand upon the ark. In fact, it was gold-plated, acacia wood, right? And they would take the gold-plated poles, right? And they'd place them through the gold-plated rings. And that's how the priests were to carry the ark. Now, the people knew this. David knew this. Everyone who's transporting the ark here, they know this. They know the commandment of God. And yet, what do? They put it on a cart that's pulled by oxen. This is so important because the ark is the holiest thing that they have. The ark is the holiest thing that they have. And they're not obeying the Lord in communing, in transporting it. And here is Uzzah, who puts out his hand to steady the ark, knowing he's doing this, yes, maybe to protect the ark in this moment, but also knowing he's doing this in disobedience. And so this is a very critical thing. You know, disobeying God, we can hear this story and think, oh my gosh, how unfair that his earthly life, his physical life was ended at this moment. But we realize, what is the price of sin? The price of sin is our eternal lives. Like that, when we choose sin, when we choose to disobey God, how do you want to define sin? Here's how I define sin. I'll put it in a sentence. Sin is when I say to God, God, I know what you want, but I'm going to do what I want. It's just disobedience. I know what you want, God. I'm going to do what I want. Here's Uzzah. God, I know what you want, but I'm going to do what I want. And he has physical death. And we think that's very unfair. And yet, whenever we say to God, God, I know what you want, but I'm going to do what I want to do, that's spiritual death. We're choosing to spiritually die. And that's not unfair. And so this is a great example of how physical death can parallel or at least be a metaphor or analogy for spiritual death. When we say, God, I don't want you. I want to do what I want to do. That's what we're saying. That's what we're choosing ultimately here. Now, here's how the book goes on. There's so much to say here. The ark is left at the house of Obed-Edom the Gittite. And what happens is, because David's afraid. At first, he's upset. He doesn't understand. He's angry at God. He's saying, you know, God, what the heck? I'm trying to bring this to Jerusalem, and now a guy's dead. And then he's grieved and he's afraid. And so he says, how can the ark of the Lord come to me? And so he leaves it at the house of Obed-Edom the Gittite. But what happens at the house of Obed-Edom the Gittite? What happens is everything's blessed, which means everyone's having babies. I mean, it means there's a fruitfulness in the house of Obed-Edom the Gittite, not only with his family members, with his flocks, with the servants who live there. Everyone's reproducing and they're having a lot of children. There's a lot of life because wherever God is present, there's a lot of life. And so David renews his decision to bring the Ark of the Lord back to Jerusalem. And yet this time, as they begin to transport the ark, they go six paces and he sacrifices an ox and a fatling. You know, he recognizes, okay, we're not just transporting this box. We're transporting the ark of the Lord before ourselves. And that's when he's leaping and dancing. Okay. And then what did David do? David leapt and danced. David danced. That's my Footloose reference. This is the scene from the movie Footloose where Kevin Bacon says, what did David do? He danced. Take that, small town preacher in the Midwest. Here is David, who's leaping and dancing before the Ark of the Lord with joy. Now, here's a couple things to highlight. This is a part of Catholic theology. And so our brothers and sisters who are part of this Bible in a year, maybe this is something you've never heard before. But Mary, the Mother of God, is often referred to in Catholic circles as the new Ark of the Covenant. And we say, well, why is that? Why in the world will that be? Well, because of this, because of all these elements. So in the Ark were what? Was the Ten Commandments, was the staff of Aaron, and were the manna from heaven. Well, in the new Ark of the Covenant, Mary herself, what was present in Mary's womb in Luke chapter 1? Well, in Luke chapter 1, you have Jesus himself, who is what? The Word made flesh, the Word of God, the Word made flesh, the great high priest, and who is, he says in John chapter 6, I am the true bread that came down from heaven. And so we recognize that in the womb of Mary, the new ark of the new covenant is Jesus Christ. And it's such a parallel that we don't just say, oh, that's interesting, but go back to 2 Samuel chapter 6. Why? Because when Mary goes to the hill country of Judea, what does Elizabeth say? Who am I that the mother of my Lord should come to me? When David is here at the house of Obed-Edom the Gittite, where is that? That's in the hill country of Judea, you guys. This is amazing. And what does David say? Who am I that the ark of my Lord should come to me? Not only that, but later on, David leaps and dances with joy before the ark of the covenant. What happens? When the sound of Mary's voice reaches Elizabeth's ears, she says, the infant in my womb leaped for joy. This is one of the reasons why the Catholic Church declares, yeah, Mary's the new ark of the new covenant, because Jesus is the fulfillment of everything in the Old Testament. This is so cool, isn't that? I think it's pretty awesome. And I think that you probably do too, because I think we agree on a lot of things. So that is remarkable. Now, one last thing when it comes to 2 Samuel chapter 7. In 2 Samuel chapter 7, we have David who says, I want a temple for the Lord. Here I am living in a house of cedar, in a palace. And the ark of the Lord, the holiest thing we have, where God's presence abides, is in a tent. And so he says, I'm going to do this. And Nathan says, great, go ahead. But then later on has a vision from the Lord that says, no. No, David has shed too much blood. His descendant will build me a temple. This is going to define a lot of the rest of David's life, especially when we're looking at Chronicles. Chronicles is going to be a chronicle of David gathering stuff, materials and whatnot for the building of the ark. Because God says what? God says, I will build you a house, David. I will make of you a kingdom, David. You want to make a great name for me or make a house for me? I appreciate it. I'm going to make a great name and a great house for you. And that is just, it's fulfilled ultimately in the Messiah, in Jesus Christ, which we're going to get to very, very soon later on in Chronicles, how all Chronicles is pointing towards the establishment of the true Messiah and the establishment of temple worship. Now, one note about 1 Chronicles chapter 9. There's one verse, and this one verse highlights the context that 1 Chronicles and 2 Chronicles are written in. This is written by what we'd say Ezra the scribe. Now, Ezra the scribe is recounting the history of Israel after all of the persecution is experienced, after all the devastation is experienced, after all the horrible kings and division is experienced, after exile in Babylon that Israel experienced. And that's how he's setting the stage and setting the scene for 1 and 2 Chronicles. Okay, I'm praying for you. Please pray for me. My name is Father Mike. I cannot wait to see you tomorrow. God bless.
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0: Catechism in a Year is produced and funded by Ascension and distributed on radio through a partnership with Spoke Street Media. The catechism used is the Ascension edition of the catechism, which includes the Foundations of Faith approach. You can follow along in any recent version of the catechism of the Catholic Church. A reading plan and all Catechism in a Year episodes can be found at ascensionpress.com/CIY or on the Ascension app. Today, we're shifting from discussing the hierarchy of the church to discussing the lay faithful. We'll hear how the term laity is understood, and Father Mike discusses the vocation of lay people, explaining how the laity participate in Christ's priestly vocation by making every part of their lives an offering to God.
1: Hi, my name is Father Mike Schmitz, and you're listening to the Catechism in a Year, where we encounter God's plan of sheer goodness for us, revealed in Scripture and passed down through the tradition of the Catholic faith. The Catechism in a Year is provided by Ascension, who produced and funded this program. In 365 days, we'll read through the Catechism of the Catholic Church, discovering our identity in God's family as we journey together toward our heavenly home. It is day 125. We are reading paragraphs 897 to 903. Yesterday and the day before, we talked about the episcopacy, right? We talked about the bishops. We talked about the Holy Father. We talked about the sanctifying office of the church, of the bishops, the teaching office of the bishops, and the governing office of the bishops. Today, we get to talk about the lay faithful, which is a grace. Today and tomorrow, the third day, we'll talk about consecrated life. But today, we get to talk about the laity. So what is the laity? Paragraph 897 says, the term laity is here understood to mean all the faithful, except those in holy orders, like some bishops and priests, deacons, and those who belong to a religious state approved by the church. So monks, nuns, that kind of situation. So laity is everyone who's in the church, brought in by baptism and fully integrated in the people of God. In that, the lay faithful share what? They share a particular vocation. And the vocation today, I'm so excited. I don't even know. Do I say it right now? I don't know. Do I give it away? Basically, the call of everyone is to be a saint. Of course, that's what vocation means, right? It means to be called. So the call of everyone is to be a saint. Okay, we got that down. But there's a special vocation. Paragraph 898 says, by reason of their special vocation, it belongs to the laity to seek the kingdom of God by engaging in temporal affairs and directing them according to God's will. It goes on to even say even more. It pertains to them in a special way, so to illuminate and order all temporal things. Again, things are not church things, but outside church things, with which they are closely associated, that these may always be affected and grow according to Christ and may be to the glory of the Creator and Redeemer. Basically, the role of the church or the role of the laity is to sanctify the world, right? So we talked about how the sanctifying office of the bishop and by extension by to the priests is through the Eucharist, and that's incredible, and bringing that to the people of God. And then basically the church is saying, I'll sum it up in this really kind of a nutshell, is then for the laity to take the grace that they've received through the sacraments, the teaching they've received through the teaching office of the church, and bring that out into the world to basically employ the teaching they received into the church into every area of their life. And take the grace that they've received through the sacraments and through prayer into every area of their life. And it's just, it's incredible. In fact, what the church is going to say today is there are places that the lay faithful must bring the gospel that would never see the gospel if the lay faithful don't bring them. Does that make sense? Basically, there are places that priests don't have access to, that bishops don't have access to. There's places that religious sisters and brothers don't have access to, but you have access to. And that sense of, and if you don't bring the gospel to those places, the gospel will never reach those places. And it's just incredible, the vocation of lay people in paragraphs 898 to 900. But then We're going to talk today about the participation of the lay people in Christ's priestly office. Remember those, that threefold office of our Lord Jesus is the priesthood office, prophetic office, and his kingly office, aka the teaching office, the sanctifying office, and the governing office. So, but every lay person is called to participate in Christ's priestly office. Why? Because you were anointed a kingdom priest in Christ's prophetic office, because you were anointed at your baptism, and in the royal office of our Lord, because you were anointed at your baptism. Again, but we'll talk today only about the priestly office of Jesus. Tomorrow we'll talk about the prophetic and the royal office that you share in, that all the faithful share in. So I'm excited for today. So let's just call upon the Holy Spirit. The Holy Spirit, if you're baptized, the Holy Spirit that came upon you and once again anointed you, made you into a son or daughter of the Father, and also sent that Holy Spirit so that you will be a kingdom priest in this world, bringing the gospel, bringing the light of Jesus, bringing the grace of Christ to every corner of your life. So, Father, we lift up your voice. We lift our voice to you, Father. We lift up your name. We praise you right now. We thank you for your son, Jesus Christ. We thank you for all of our brothers and sisters who have been incorporated into the body of Christ through baptism. We thank you for every person who lives out in the world and works out in the world and constantly just brings a little bit more of you into their corner of the world. We thank you. We ask you today, if they're beginning their day as they're hearing these words, we ask that you please help them to bring your grace to their little corner of the world. And Lord God, if they're listening to this in the middle or end of the day, we ask that you please help them to bring your grace to the corner of the world that's their home or their apartment. We ask you to please help all of us. Have all of us bring your gospel to wherever it is that we live, to bring your light to wherever it is that we live, and to bring you wherever it is that we live. In Jesus' name we pray. Amen. In the name of the Father, and of the Son, and of the Holy Spirit. Amen. As I said, it's day 125. We're reading paragraphs 897 to 903. The lay faithful. The term laity is here understood to mean all the faithful except those in holy orders, and those who belong to a religious state approved by the church, that is, the faithful, who by baptism are incorporated into Christ and integrated into the people of God, are made sharers in their particular way in the priestly, prophetic, and kingly office of Christ, and have their own part to play in the mission of the whole Christian people in the church and in the world. The vocation of lay people. By reason of their special vocation, it belongs to the laity to seek the kingdom of God by engaging in temporal affairs and directing them according to God's will. It pertains to them in a special way so to illuminate and order all temporal things with which they are closely associated, that these may always be effected and grow according to Christ and may be to the glory of the Creator and Redeemer. The initiative of lay Christians is necessary especially when the matter involves discovering or inventing the means for permeating social, political, and economic realities with the demands of Christian doctrine and life. This initiative is a normal element of the life of the church. As Pope Pius XII said, quoted by John Paul II, lay believers are the front line of church life. For them, the church is the animating principle of human society. Therefore, they in particular ought to have an ever clearer consciousness, not only of belonging to the church, but of being the church. That is to say, the community of the faithful on earth under the leadership of the Pope, the common head, and of the bishops in communion with him. They are the church. Since, like all the faithful, lay Christians are entrusted by God with the apostolate by virtue of their baptism and confirmation, they have the right and duty, individually or grouped in associations, to work so that the divine message of salvation may be known and accepted by all men throughout the earth. This duty is the more pressing when it is only through them that men can hear the gospel and know Christ. Their activity in ecclesial communities is so necessary that, for the most part, the apostolate of pastors cannot be fully effective without it. The participation of lay people in Christ's priestly office. Hence the laity, dedicated as they are to Christ and anointed by the Holy Spirit, are marvelously called and prepared so that even richer fruits of the Spirit may be produced in them. For all their works, prayers, and apostolic undertakings, family and married life, daily work, relaxation of mind and body, if they are accomplished in the Spirit, indeed, even the hardships of life, if patiently borne, All these become spiritual sacrifices acceptable to God through Jesus Christ. In the celebration of the Eucharist, these may most fittingly be offered to the Father along with the body of the Lord. And so, worshiping everywhere by their holy actions, the laity consecrate the world itself to God, everywhere offering worship by the holiness of their lives. In a very special way, parents share in the office of sanctifying by leading a conjugal life in the Christian spirit and by seeing to the Christian education of their children. Lay people who possess the required qualities can be admitted permanently to the ministries of lector and acolyte. When the necessity of the church warrants it, and when ministers are lacking, laypersons, even if they are not lectors or acolytes, can also supply for certain of their offices, namely, to exercise the ministry of the word, to preside over liturgical prayers, to confer baptism, and to distribute Holy Communion in accord with the prescriptions of the law. Okay, you guys, this is such a good, this section is just getting me pumped up, paragraphs 897 to 903. Okay, let's start. Vocation of lay people, paragraph 898. This is just, okay, let's calm down. Calm down, everybody. Here we are. By reason of their special vocation, it belongs to the laity to seek the kingdom of God by engaging in temporal affairs and directing them according to God's will. So, man, we can ask the question, God, how do you want me to be a saint? God, how do you want me to serve you? Well, if you're a lay person, again, you're not in holy orders and not in consecrated life, that it belongs to you to seek the kingdom of God, right? To bring the kingdom of God to the earth, to become a saint by what? By doing what? By engaging in temporal affairs and directing them according to God's will. Basically, by living your life out in the world and bringing the gospel there. Goes on to say in paragraph 899, the initiative of lay Christians is necessary, especially when the matter involves discovering or inventing the means for permeating social, political, and economic realities with the demands of Christian doctrine and life. Sometimes too many people look to the priests, say, okay, Father, what should we do when it comes to politics? What should we do when it comes to economics? What should we do when it comes to education? And now there are some priests who are really, really intelligent when it comes to that. And yes, of course, the church has declared some things, some principles when it comes to economics and politics and those kinds of things. But it's the initiative of lay Christians that needs to discover and invent the means for permeating social, political, and economic realities with the demands of Christian doctrine and life. And this initiative, the church says, this initiative, this doing this, this bringing the gospel to daily life and inventing new ways to go about living the Christian life and actually creating culture, it says, is a normal element of the life of the church. That's just absolutely ordinary. So John Paul II, he's quoting here Pope Pius XII. And it says this, he said this, lay believers are the front line of the church. Lay believers are in the front line of church life. For them, the church is the animating principle of human society. Therefore, they in particular ought to have an ever clearer consciousness, not only belonging to the church, but of being the church. They are the church, he says. That community of faithful, and not like on our own, like no one goes off on their own and says, I'm the church and I'm going to do this because I'm a Christian. It's, I'm doing it, yes, as an individual Christian, but I'm doing that united with my bishop, united with the College of Bishops, united with the Holy Father. And he goes on to say, he says, they are the church. And paragraph 900 and paragraph 901 are two of my favorite paragraphs that maybe we've read in the last long while. And so I just, again, that's why I need to calm down here. Goes on to say, since like all the faithful, lay Christians are entrusted by God with the apostolate by virtue of their baptism and confirmation. So you've been given a mission when you're baptized. You were given a mission when you were confirmed. This is so incredible. So it goes on to say, because of that, they have the right and duty. So not only the right, like you get to do this. You also have the duty. You must do this individually or grouped in associations to do what? To work so that the divine message of salvation may be known and accepted by all men throughout the earth. Do you realize that when we talk about the dignity of lay people, the dignity of all Christian believers, there's an incredible, incredible right to be able to go out and live that priestly office, that royal office, that prophetic office. But you also have the duty to do this. To do what? To work so that the message of salvation may be known and accepted by all men throughout the earth. Again, sometimes we turn and say, nope, it's the bishop's job. It's the priest's job. Yes, that's part of their job. But also the church is saying, guys, it's your job. Going on to say, this duty is more pressing when it is only through them that men can hear the gospel and know Christ. There are places that your bishop cannot go. There are places that I cannot go as a priest. These are places sometimes that you live. To think about this, this duty is more pressing when it is only through them that people will hear the gospel. You know, you probably heard it said that your life may be the only Bible someone ever reads. That truth is encapsulated here in paragraph 900. It goes on to say, their activity, lay people's activity in ecclesial communities, is so necessary that for the most part, the apostolate of pastors cannot be fully effective without it. That a priest on his own, he cannot, or a bishop on his own, cannot do what needs to be done in this world. And so here is the vocation of lay people to say, okay, let's bring it. And I really mean bring it to the world. And paragraph 901 says, okay, first bring it as exercising your participation in Christ's priestly office. And this is just, okay, let's read through this and it'll be the last thing we do. Paragraph 901. Hence, the laity, dedicated as they are to Christ and anointed by the Holy Spirit, are marvelously called and prepared so that even richer fruits of the Spirit may be produced in them. So here you are. You've been called, consecrated. You've been baptized. You've been confirmed. You've received the Holy Spirit. And why? You're called and prepared so even richer fruits of the Spirit may be produced in you. For all their works, prayers, and apostolic undertakings, family and married life, daily work, relaxation of mind and body, if they're accomplished in the Spirit, in fact, indeed, even the hardships of life if patiently borne, all of these become spiritual sacrifices acceptable to God through Jesus Christ. Now, think about this. What the church is saying here is that since you have been anointed a priest, right? You've been anointed a kingdom priest. What do priests do? Priests offer the sacrifice. And the church is saying here that your whole life, the entirety of your life, because you participate in Christ's priestly office, every aspect of your life gets to be offered. Every aspect of your life can become a sacrifice. Every aspect of your life can become participation in the Eucharist. As he goes on to say, what he says is, all their works, so all your works, your entire day. There's not one moment of your day that cannot be offered to the Lord. Goes on to say, all your prayers, of course, duh, that makes sense. Your apostolic undertakings, yeah, whenever you serve the church or bring the gospel, those things make sense. But also, family and married life, yeah, that can be offered. Daily work, that can be offered. Relaxation of mind and body, if they're accomplished in the Holy Spirit, like you can even offer that. You can join because you've been anointed a kingdom priest. You can even offer their relaxation. It goes on to say, indeed, even the hardships of life, if patiently borne, all of these become spiritual sacrifices acceptable to God through Jesus Christ. Everything in your life, every moment, every breath, you can unite it to the celebration of the Eucharist and offer it to the Father along with the body of the Lord. And the last line here in paragraph 901 says, and so, worshiping everywhere by their holy actions, everywhere, your cubicle becomes an altar, right? Where you change the baby becomes an altar. On your hands and knees, cleaning the bathroom floor, that becomes an altar. Worshiping everywhere by their holy actions, the laity consecrate the world itself to God, everywhere offering worship by the holiness of their lives. I know the light yesterday and today, maybe I don't know if it seems long to you, but I'm so excited. I know we only had a couple chapters or paragraphs today, but there's something about this that just cries out for our attention. Something about this that just says, okay, all of us, especially all my brothers and sisters who are listening to this, you who haven't been ordained, you don't participate in holy orders, you're not in a consecrated life, you're not a religious sister or brother. The church is saying, your life is meant to be, it's meant to be the life of an evangelist. It's meant to be the life of a missionary. It's meant to be the life of someone who it's all offered to the Lord. It's one of the reasons here, I'll end close with this. It's one of the reasons why I love St. Francis de Sales. St. Francis de Sales had this teaching. It's really brief. And he says, whenever you do anything, think of three words: ask, offer, and accept. You ask God, please God, be present. Of course, God's present everywhere, but just you calling him to mind, you're making him present in your mind, right? You ask God to be present. Secondly, you offer. God, whatever I'm about to do, I offer it to you as a sacrifice. So whether that is I'm going to work, whether that's I'm going to work out, whether that's I'm just going to watch TV, I offer this to you as a sacrifice. And then you resolve to accept whatever comes from that moment. Ask and offer and accept. When we ask God to be present, every moment becomes a sacrament. See, he's present there. His grace is present. When we offer every moment becomes a sacrifice, meaning every moment becomes a moment of worship. And when we resolve to accept
5: whatever God brings, every moment becomes a moment of faith, a moment of trust, a moment of relying upon God's providence. And that's what the church is inviting us to do, all of us to do this moment. There's no part of your life, no part of my life as well, that I cannot offer to God. So we ask God be present. We offer God, receive this. And we resolve to accept whatever comes out of this. Please pray for each other, because this is a high call. It's a great task, and it's yours. It's your vocation. And I'm praying for you. Please pray for me. My name is Father Mike. I cannot wait to see you tomorrow. God bless.
0: Day 125 of Catechism in a Year with Father Mike Schmitz. And now we'd like to share audio from an episode of Ask Father Josh on the Ascension Presents YouTube channel. This time he's answering a question about whether Jesus had siblings.
6: A few things. Number one, whenever we try to understand like scripture, we have to like keep in mind that it was written, like this is Greek, Hebrew Old Testament, Greek New Testament. The Greek word for brother is adelphos. And adelphos has a much bigger meaning biblically than just like a biological blood brother. It is not restricted to a blood brother. It's not restricted to a half brother. The same is true for the word sister, adelphe. I think that's how you said it in Greek. My bad.

0: half-brother. It could also be my cousin. In Genesis 14:14, Lot is called Abraham's brother. But we know that Lot was not Abraham's actual, like, brother. So he was his kinsman. That's just the word that was used, because there wasn't really a word for cousin, right? They didn't have, like, necessarily, like, cousins as a word that could be used. So the word brother literally meant cousin. It meant brother in Christ. Like, you're my brother in Christ, you're my sister in Christ. It meant half brother, it meant full blooded brother. So it had a wide range of meanings. Simply put, when we read about the brothers and sisters of Jesus, we're reading about the kinsmen, the cousins of Jesus, other people in his life. And so that's kind of, when we go back to the Greek, we recognize, oh, wait a minute, the Greek doesn't actually mean necessarily blood brother. If Mary anticipated on having children, then whenever the angel Gabriel appeared to her and told her that she'll be the, you know, get pregnant at some point, she would have not responded the way she did. Like, she was like, how's this going to happen? Because, like, I made a vow of virginity. Like, she was betrothed to Joseph. So theoretically, if an angel came to her, she could have been like, well, duh, I'm going to get pregnant at some point. I'm already betrothed to Joseph. Like, the next step is I'm moving his house and we're going to make babies. Like, that's the normal thing that most people do. But she was like, how would this be? Because, like, I don't plan on ever entering into the marital act of the two becoming one flesh, because she planned on being a virgin. That was a thing that people did. It's in the Old Testament. There were people that entered into marriage, Jewish marriages, where they never intended to become one flesh with each other. They intended to live as celibate brother and sister. And that's what Mary and Joseph had discerned and decided upon, which is why for her it was such a big deal. Like, whoa, hold up, angel. Like, what do you mean now? Okay, like, clearly you're the Lord, so I believe that this seemingly impossible thing can happen and will happen. If Mary had other kids, then according to Jewish custom, they would have had to take her in. So she had sons and daughters. Jesus would not have given her to John at the foot of the cross. But because she had no more kids, she needed someone to take care of her because she was a widow. Joseph was dead. Her son, who was taking care of her, Jesus, was about to die. So that's why he gave her to John, the beloved disciple. So yeah. And then another thing that oftentimes comes up with this question is, well, what about when it says, like, Joseph and Mary did not do et cetera, et cetera, et cetera, until? The word until doesn't mean that something had to happen after, right? I cannot drive a car until I turn 18. I turn 18 doesn't mean I'm going to drive a car. It seems I can't drive it until I'm 18. In the Old Testament, there was that figure, Michael. I think her name was Michael. I think it was a female, Michael. Michael, something like that. I forgot her name. But it says she did not have kids until the day she died. Does that mean that she began to have kids when she died? No. So the word until does not necessarily mean that something happens after. Jesus says in the scriptures, I will be with you until the end of time. Does that mean that when time ends, he's going to leave us? No, he ain't going to leave us. He ain't going nowhere. So the word until does not necessarily mean that something had to happen after as well.
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0: Rosary and the 7 p.m. Mass with Father Mike Della Penna at St. Leonard's. 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
4: 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In the name of the Father, and of the Son, and of the Holy Spirit. Amen.
5: O Holy Virgin Mary, Mother of the Lord of heaven and of earth, Our Lady of Guadalupe, guide and protect the Roman Pontiff Pope Leo XIV. Through your intercession, may he receive in abundance the grace of the successor of Saint Peter, the perpetual and visible source and foundation of the unity of our bishops and of all our brothers and sisters in the mystical body of your divine Son. Unite Pope Leo's heart to your Immaculate Heart, leading him to rest his heart ever more securely in the glorious pierced heart of Jesus, so that he may confirm us in the Catholic faith, in the worship of God in spirit and truth, and in a good and holy Christian life. In the tumult of the present time, keep Pope Leo securely within the hollow of your mantle, in the crossing of your arms, protecting him from Satan, the father of lies, and from every evil spirit. Implore our Lord to grant him in particular the wisdom and courage to be a true shepherd of the Church throughout the world. With you, I place all my trust in Christ, the Good Shepherd, who alone is our help and salvation. Amen. Heart of Jesus, formed by the Holy Spirit in the womb of the Virgin Mother, have mercy upon us. Our Lady of Guadalupe, Queen of the Apostles, pray for us. Saints Peter and Paul, pray for us. Pope Saint Leo the Great, pray for us.
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8: Hello, beloved. How are you today? I pray that you're well, and I'm well, and that we're live. Hallelujah. I'm so glad when we're live, and I'm glad to tell you that. And we have before us today a very beautiful article by Eric Sammons, who is the editor of Crisis Magazine Online. I've told you a few times that I have an online subscription to Crisis Magazine. Trustworthy, wonderful, orthodox, beautiful. And it's not often that Eric, the editor himself, writes an article. He does interviews, but this time he has an article on my advice to Catholic young men. And a quote from the article is, "Young men, it's time to step up. Don't make excuses. Don't be a victim. And don't let our feminized and destructive culture shape your life." Now, you know, dear ones, that my heart is for the family. And it's the man that needs to lead. And when women lead, it's the fruit of destruction, the fruit of the fall, that women should be controlling and should lead their husbands and their households. There's no happy household where the woman is in control. Things may be organized and clean and all of that, but it is not God's design, and that is not a woman who is living her vocation. And that is also indicative of a man who's not living his vocation. So Eric's advice to young Catholic men is excellent. And I would say if you're a young Catholic woman or even an older Catholic man, listen up. Eric says, last week, the popular rapper Zuby, Z-U-B-Y, I've never heard of him, who has amassed a significant following on social media as a self-described epitome of toxic positivity, posted an article titled, My Honest Advice for Gen Z Men. Eric says he includes 12 life tips for young men from his perspective as a successful millennial. The article, Eric says, is actually quite good, and I recommend young men read it. However, as Catholics, we can go deeper. So here is my advice, Eric's advice, specifically for young Catholic men, based on Eric's own experiences as a Gen X man, as well as observation of what works in men he admires. He says, of course, these are general tips that should be or must be adapted to each person's particular situation and state of life. Okay, young men, listen up. And I say, if you're an older man, this applies to you. If you're a woman, this applies to you. But specifically young men who are looking into the priesthood, who are looking into marriage, you need to man up. You need to be the priest of your home. You need to be the head of your home in order for your wife to be the heart. If you're not the head of the home, she's going to be the head, and she can't be both. Number one, Eric says, make Catholicism the center of your life. This should be obvious, but it bears placing at the top of the list. In literally everything you do, your Catholic faith must take precedence. This applies to decisions, large and small, in deciding what college or field of work to pursue, in choosing a wife, in deciding where to live. Catholicism must come first. It should also be the basis for your weekly and daily routine, as we'll see in some of the upcoming bits of advice. Eric Sammons writes, over the years, I've seen too many Catholic men who sincerely believe, but they slide into a pattern of life in which Catholicism is not prioritized. When they reach their 40s, they then realize that their life choices have made it more difficult to pass on the faith to their children or even to practice it themselves. Perhaps they took a job that undermined their practice of the faith, and now they feel as they can't escape the grind to be more serious about Catholicism. Or they choose a wife that did not prioritize being Catholic, and now the children are being led astray. Or they sent their children to a Catholic school, which normalized a beige Catholicism. Young men, please listen up. Above all, Eric says, put Catholicism first. This is for every human living being. Put Catholicism first. Number two, young men, rise early and be disciplined. This is the same for young women and for men of any age, but particularly young men. Rise up, rise early and be disciplined. There's something magical about the early hours of the day when it's still dark and most people are still sleeping. Monks have always known this. They rise extremely early, and the longest prayers of the divine office are the first ones of the day. And I could verify Eric's words. We start prayer at 4:45 a.m. every single day. And we pray matins, followed by lauds, and the angelus, and prime every single morning. A couple of hours of prayer every single morning. And it's wonderful. And we rise up and it's always dark out. He says, get in the habit of rising early, at least before 6 a.m. And do not hit that snooze alarm. Rising right when your alarm clock goes off is an excellent first penance of the day. And then I'll tell you this, dear ones. If you hit the snooze button and go back to sleep, you'll never be as awake as you are when you first get up, however tired you are. However much your body begs to go back to sleep, if you go back to sleep for a half hour, an hour or two, you're going to be very, very tired and groggy. Eric says, after rising early, continue with a disciplined routine throughout the day. Don't check your phone when you wake up. Instead, spend the first hour of your day in prayer. Only after that time of prayer should you allow yourself to look at a screen. Create a regular daily routine, as much as your state of life allows. Eat at the same time, and most importantly, sleep at the same times. Discipline in the time of retiring for the night is the necessary corollary of early rising. And you know, dear ones, we've had a number of women visit us, and they say their lives have never been so organized. They don't get up at the same time, and even if they have to for work, they don't go to sleep at the same time, they don't eat at the same time. And many people say, even if we don't live your life as a Benedictine, we need a rule of life. Eric says, if you do not have a disciplined routine, it will be almost impossible to follow much of the rest of this advice. Number three, pray regularly. A saint is a man of prayer. And if you want to be a saint, which you should want to be, you must pray. And I'm going to interrupt Eric's article to say you are a saint. A saint means somebody not perfect, but holy. And holy doesn't mean perfect either. It means consecrated, set apart from the world to God. And every one of us who is baptized has been set apart from the world, consecrated to God at our baptism, which means we are already saints. The Apostle Paul writes to the saints at Rome, the saints at Philippi. He's not talking about those in heaven, but true Christians on earth. We are saints. And a saint on earth is a man of prayer. And if you want to be a saint, which you already are, you can fail in your calling, but you must pray. This means first and foremost that you start each day with 1 hour of prayer, as Eric already mentioned. What if you pray 5 to 10 minutes a day right now? Then it's okay. That's a start. But then increase the amount of time you spend by praying 5 minutes each week until you reach 1 hour a day. See, it's mostly the idea of consistency, not so much the amount of time, but consistency. So if you pray 5 minutes a day and that's all you can handle, that's okay. And in 3 weeks or 4 weeks, increase it to 10 minutes. Keep increasing it by the week, by the month, whatever you can handle until it's an hour and you'll be able to do it. It's the time allotment that's been recommended by spiritual advisors and saints for centuries. What do you do during this hour of prayer? There's a lot of options, but Eric recommends including the divine office, or the otherwise known as the liturgy of the hours, scriptural reading, mental prayer, and the rosary. Experiment with what works for you until you have made it a good and fruitful habit. And that first hour of the day should not be the only time you pray. Insert short times of prayer throughout the day. Perhaps say the Angelus every day at noon and the Divine Mercy Chaplet at 3 p.m. Your state of life will help determine the exact practices you follow. Be sure also to end your day in prayer, making an examination of conscience before your head hits the pillow. Beloved, if you don't have a regular schedule and you don't pray, this is going to seem like Eric is putting you into a religious life, but it's not. This is the life for every day Catholic should live. An everyday Catholic. And if you're not doing this, you are slothful, you are failing in your life, and you are failing in your vocation, regardless of what it is. We need to pray. Nothing can be accomplished apart from prayer. Jesus said, apart from me, you can do nothing. We can do a lot of things, and they mean nothing. Only what's done for Christ in prayer will be for eternity. Someone once said, only one life. It will soon be passed. Only what's done for Christ will last. We'll be right back and give you number four. Don't go away.

0: Hi, my name is Nathan Wakefield from the St. Thomas More House of Prayer. I want to invite you to join us June 26th through the 28th for our Vox Sponsae Liturgy of the Hours retreat at our beautiful retreat center located in Cranberry, Pennsylvania. Our Liturgy of the Hours retreats are designed for everyone, whether you have never prayed the Liturgy of the Hours, are just beginning, or have been praying the church's prayer for years. The retreat consists of conferences on the history and theology of the Liturgy of the Hours, gives you a practical guide to praying with the prayer books, and also introduces you to Gregorian chant, the preferred method of singing the Liturgy of the Hours. Best of all, participants will have the experience of praying the Liturgy of the Hours in common in our beautiful chapel throughout the retreat. 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
1: Welcome back, beloved, to Mother Miriam Live. We are live, and we are reading an excellent article on what young men should incorporate in their lives and live up to as Catholics. These are, they may seem a lot, but they're not a lot. They are minimum. And young men need to do this. Young women need to do this. Older men and women need to do this. But particularly young men who wish to marry well and be the head of their homes or enter the priesthood and truly live the vocation God has given them. And let me mention also, dear ones, that our phones are open the entire hour, and you're welcome to call in with anything whatsoever on your heart, in between all I'm reading or saying, not a problem. Jake is my producer today, and he'll let me know if there's a call on the line. And the toll-free number is 1-877-511-5483, or email at mother@thestationofthecross.com. Okay, I'm going to go back now. Let's see. This is from Eric Sammons, who is the excellent editor of Crisis Magazine Online, and he's written an article of his advice to young men. And this is what, if you're going to be a Catholic who honors God regardless of your vocation, this is what you must do. Number one, make Catholicism the center of your life. I'm just recapping on the main sections. Secondly, rise early and be disciplined. Thirdly, pray regularly. And now fourth, do penance regularly. Nothing is more neglected in modern Catholicism than penance. In fact, we tend to look with horror on stories of ancient saints using the discipline or engaging in vigorous fasts. The problem is not with them, but with us. Our faith revolves around a man who was brutally tortured and killed for our salvation, and who asked us to take up our own crosses to follow him. Surely penance should be central to our practice of discipleship. Young men in particular are called to penance, since in general, young men are the most physically healthy people in society, and so can handle severe penances. They are also the most willing to do physically demanding tasks for a greater good. So while all Catholics should do penance, young men should be leaders on this front. What type of penances should one undertake? Again, Eric says, a person's state of life must be taken into account. And as St. Jose Maria Escriva advised, choose mortifications that do not mortify others. Oh, that's funny. It reminds me of when I worked for Catholic Answers for 9 years, that wonderful apostolate. One of the women had for Lent had given up coffee. And the whole office suffered for it. And the next Lent, everyone went to her and said, you will not give up coffee this Lent. Very, very funny. So Eric says, choose mortifications that do not mortify others. In other words, if your penance makes you uncharitable to others or generally unpleasant to be around, you need to rethink what you're doing. But don't be a wimp or make excuses. Penances are supposed to be hard. A few examples of penances are fasting for at least 24 hours at a time, cold showers, a pebble in your shoe, giving up coffee and or sugar. Fasting is the most common form of penance for a good reason. It's easy to incorporate into almost any state of life since it primarily involves not doing something rather than doing something. And of course, it imitates our Lord in the desert. Finally, we're not Stoics, simply enduring hardships. Our penances must be united in prayer to Christ for our salvation and the salvation of others. Number 5, take care of your body. Although the Catholic faith is incarnational, it took me far too long to realize, Eric says, the deep connection between body and soul. For years, I did not understand that one's physical health can directly impact one's spiritual health. I'm not talking about illness or injury, which can be an opportunity for spiritual growth, but the malaise and fog that accompanies a modern lifestyle of sitting in front of a screen all day and engaging in almost no physical activity. That way of living leads to both physical and spiritual death. Young men need to be as physically active as possible. I don't mean you should be a gym rat who stares in the mirror all day flexing. But it's not healthy to be sitting at a desk all day, every day. He says, I realize this is much harder than in some jobs than others, but consider that when choosing a career. At the very minimum, walk at least 20 minutes a day and do some basic strength training at least 3 times a week. Even better, run and or ruck a few times a week, which has the added benefit of getting you outside, which is good for both your mind and your body. Taking care of your body also means you are disciplined about what goes into your bodies. We're surrounded by things that weaken the body: energy drinks, cigarettes, Zin, junk food, and everything else. Not only do they enfeeble the body, many of them also pacify the mind, making it more submissive to the spirit of the age. You don't need a gym membership to take care of your body, just the discipline to be consistent with exercise and what you eat. Number 6, Eric says, attend the traditional Latin Mass if you can. This is likely to be, Eric says, my most controversial bit of advice, but I think it's so important I cannot leave it out. Anyone who attends a traditional Latin Mass regularly can speak of a particular phenomenon. It usually is filled with many more young men than attend regular Novus Ordo parish masses. This is no coincidence. The reality is that the traditional Latin Mass is far more attractive to young men because it's frankly just more masculine. It allows a man to worship God without the effeminate energy that too often dominates the typical celebration of the Novus Ordo. By being more demanding, the traditional Latin Mass speaks to the soul of young men in a way not found anywhere else in today's culture or today's church. It more clearly calls him to become a soldier for the King of Kings and Lord of Lords. I realize, Eric says, not every young man has regular access to a traditional Latin mass nearby. If you don't, at least make an effort to attend a traditional Latin mass a few times a year, or even consider moving closer to a regular traditional Latin mass parish. It is worth it. Number 7, avoid porn at all costs. Avoid porn at all costs. It should go without saying, Eric says, that a Catholic man or any man should not view porn. But we are awash in porn so much today that it needs to be emphasized. And when I say to avoid porn at all costs, I literally mean it. Viewing porn not only destroys your ability to interact with women in a healthy manner, it kills your soul. Succumbing to porn is a sure path to hell, and nothing is more important than avoiding that fate. I realize, Eric says, that many, if not most, of the young men reading this have already viewed porn, and perhaps do so regularly, maybe even addictively. Porn is pushed on us from every direction, and so it takes heroic virtue or a monastic life to avoid it. God is calling us to that heroic virtue. Even if you have already fallen to the porn demon, don't give up. Take concrete steps to remove porn from your life. First, go to confession regularly, weekly even. The graces you receive there are necessary to kick the habit. Second, set up your daily discipline routine in a way that reduces your potential access to porn. Third, regular exercise will also help, as sloth is a sure path to porn. Finally, take radical steps if necessary to break the habit. Drop all social media. Get a dumb phone. Change jobs. Whatever it takes, young men, porn is an anchor on your soul that prevents you from being what God wants you to be. Number 8, Eric says, be a gentleman around women. Be a gentleman around women. Today, many male influences, the bro culture, he says, who are rightly reacting against destructive feminism, have absolutely horrible views about women. Eric says, I'm looking at you, Andrew Tate. They treat women as objects and use and abuse them for their own selfish desires. If I had to guess, Eric says, I'd say it's likely their views of women were greatly shaped by viewing copious amounts of pornography. Men are called to be gentlemen around women. This is a rejection of both feminism and bro culture. A gentleman treats all women with respect at all times. He holds the door open for them and lets them enter first. He keeps a modest attitude with women who are not his wife. He does not cuss in front of women. He obviously does not engage in any inappropriate online communications with any woman. This attitude also applies to dating, which I realize, Eric said, is fraught with difficulties for young men today. I'm not going to give specific dating advice, but I will mention this. Court women with purpose. Don't bother asking a girl out unless you are serious about seeing if it leads to the natural result of dating, which is marriage. And don't be afraid to get married young. And when you do get married, have more children than you can afford. Don't be afraid to have more children than you can afford. I'm not saying bring up marriage on the first date, but take dating seriously instead of as a recreational activity. The women you pursue will thank you for not wasting their time. In short, a gentleman should put every woman on a pedestal, treating her differently than he treats other men. Number 9, control your social media usage. We've all heard, Eric says, the warnings against social media, and we all know the dangers, so I'm not going to rehash them here. Too much social media usage is bad for the body, mind, and soul, so young men need to control how much social media they consume. Here are a few practical tips. First, have strict rules of engagement for social media. For example, what works for me is not having social media on my phone, so I can only use it when I'm in my office on my computer. This prevents social media from controlling my life 24/7. There's the music from our second break, beloved. We're going to complete this article toward the end now. When we come back from the break and finish Eric's last three or four, and we'll take your calls and your emails as well. Call in with anything that's on your heart, toll-free, 1-877-511-5483, or email at mother@thestationofthecross.com, and we'll be right back.

0: The Station of the Cross Catholic Media Network presents Saints and Seasons. On May 5th, we celebrate the feast of St. Pius V, Pope and Confessor. Antonio Ghislieri was born to a poor northern Italian noble family in 1504. At a young age, he joined the Order of Preachers, taking the name Michael. Pope Paul IV made him a bishop in 1557 and soon appointed him Cardinal and Inquisitor General. Cardinal Ghislieri continued to serve under Pope Pius IV and reluctantly succeeded that pontiff in the year of our Lord 1565, thanks to the efforts of St. Charles Borromeo. The new Pope Pius V immediately donated many papal funds to charity and often visited the sick and poor himself. He led an austere life and promoted moral reform throughout the Church and the city of Rome. Pius also enforced the Council of Trent and promulgated the great Tridentine Missal that codified the ancient Roman Rite. He took firm action against the Protestant heresies, encouraging the Counter-Reformation and excommunicating Queen Elizabeth I. Pius also supported the armies of Christendom against the menace of the Muslim Turks and led a rosary crusade that resulted in the great naval victory of the Holy League at Lepanto. After a reign of just over 6 years, Pius V died in the year of our Lord 1572. Also honored on this day are the conversion of St. Augustine, St. Angelo of Jerusalem, St. Hilary of Arles, St. Jutta, patroness of Prussia, St. Nunzio Suprisio, and many other martyrs, confessors, and holy virgins. For more about the saints and seasons of the Catholic Church, visit thestationofthecross.com/saints-and-seasons.
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3: Hold on, Jake. Welcome back, beloved, to Mother Miriam Live. I'm choking a little bit on something I swallowed. I'm so sorry. We are reading an article by the editor of Crisis Magazine Online, Eric Sammons. It's an outstanding article, and it's titled, My Advice to Catholic Young Men. And it's so good. It's so good. 12 tips for making helping young men to grow up, live the vocation, and be the men God has made them to be. Young men, Eric says, it's time to step up. Don't make excuses. Don't be a victim. Don't let our feminized and destructive culture shape your life. And he gives 12 points. We're on number 9. Just let me recount. The first one was make Catholicism the center of your life. And again, this should be for every Catholic, male or female of any age, but especially young men who are the future of the priesthood and the future of the family. Rise early, number 2. Rise early and be disciplined. Number 3, pray regularly. Number 4, do penance regularly. Number 5, take care of your body. 6, attend the traditional Latin Mass if you can. Avoid porn. Number 7, avoid porn at all costs. Number 8, be a gentleman around women. And number 9, which we just began before the break, control your social media usage. He says, we've heard all the warnings against social media and we'll know the dangers. We all know the dangers, Eric says, so I'm not going to rehash them here. Too much social media usage is bad for the body, mind, and soul. So young men need to control how much social media they consume. And beloved, I've had enough contact with young women and men and women of older age to know that everyone needs to control this. I just don't look at it. 100% eliminate it. Eric says, here's a few practical tips. First, have strict rules of engagement for social media. For example, he says what works for him is not having social media on his phone. He says, I can only use it when I'm in my office on my computer. This prevents social media from controlling my life 24/7. Second, he says, don't use an anonymous account. I know that's a controversial take these days, but I've seen too many examples of anonymous accounts who say the most outlandish things online because they feel they are free from consequences. Many men justify having an anonymous account in order to protect their jobs, but they don't realize the specific temptations that are inherent in anonymity. It can give you license to say things you should not say and that you would not say if anybody knew your name was behind it. Remember that God sees every single thing you post online, no matter what name you attach to it. If you feel like you cannot post under your own name, perhaps that means you should not be posting online at all. Finally, he says, don't get too caught up in social media debates, which are almost never as important as they seem at the time and usually lead to uncharitable remarks. I have a personal rule that I only reply 2 times at most to someone in a thread because I found that the longer a back and forth goes, the more likely it is that I'll be uncharitable. Number 10, obtain a real skill. By real, Eric says, I mean one unrelated to a computer. I'm not against computer skills. I was a computer programmer for 15 years. But it's good for young men to have at least one real life skill, such as car repair or plumbing or planting a garden. Having a real physical skill allows one to escape the tyranny of the internet and to touch grass. It allows one's mind to operate on a different level and to gain a perspective that cannot be obtained in front of a screen. Fortunately, Eric says, it's possible to learn almost any skill online. So ironically, a young man can use a computer to help master a skill that gets him away from the computer from time to time. Also, having such skills might come in handy in the future and could potentially save you a lot of money. As someone who has spent far too much having shops repair my cars over the years, I can tell you that I wish car maintenance was a skill I had learned when I was younger. Number 11, be financially responsible. Frankly, our economic and monetary system is stacked against young people, favoring boomers and even Gen X people like me and forcing Gen Z into growing mounds of debt, which becomes a form of slavery. The decades of easy money, The decades of easy money printing has led to the value of houses and other assets rising, which helps those who purchased those assets decades ago, while making it difficult for young people to enter the market. But young men should not play the victim, and there are ways to escape this broken system, or at least minimize its damage. First, always spend less than you make. I'll tell you here, beloved, at the Daughters of Mary, Mother of Israel's Hope, if we don't have it, we don't buy it. We buy nothing with interest. We buy nothing on time. We've never borrowed a penny, and we don't owe a penny. If God wants us to have it, we save up for it, or someone he provides through other means. Always, Eric says, spend less than you make. Certain forms of debt are almost inescapable, a mortgage or a school loan, for example. But avoid credit card debt at all times. This can only be done if your monthly living expenses are less than your after-tax income. Second, invest in hard assets. By this, I primarily mean real estate and precious metals and another asset I'll mention in a moment. Inflation decreases your purchasing power, but it also raises the value of hard assets. thus offsetting the decrease. Rich people know this, and if you want to be financially stable, you need to follow their lead. Finally, he says, learn about Bitcoin. Well, I'm going to take this to heart. We have not learned about Bitcoin. He said it is the hardest asset of them all, and it is the best way to break free from our debt slavery economy. Don't get pulled into the gambling casino that is crypto, that is, cryptocurrencies other than Bitcoin, but focus on the one with the strongest monetary properties, which is Bitcoin. I don't know about this, dear ones. This is what Eric Sampson is saying. Finally, he says, number 12, help the poor. We all know the airplane advice to put on your own oxygen mask before trying to put one on your child. The reason being, if you cannot help others, that you cannot help others if you're unconscious. Likewise, the advice I've given thus far has been mostly self-focused, simply because if you are a mess spiritually, physically, and mentally, you cannot help anyone else. But as Catholics, we are required to help others, particularly the poor. This is non-negotiable, and young men should lead the charge. This won't look the same for everyone. Perhaps it means praying in front of an abortion clinic, or helping an organization that offers job skills to the poor, or volunteering at a soup kitchen. When you start having children and are in your busiest stage of life, perhaps it just means donating to good organizations that help the poor. But no matter what, helping the poor should be part of every Catholic young man's life. Eric Sammons ends this article by saying, young men, it's time to step up. Don't make excuses, don't be a victim, and don't let your feminized and destructive culture shape your life. Be a Catholic man of integrity, taking care of your body, mind, and soul. In short, be the man and the saint God calls you to be. Bravo, Eric Sammons. Bravo, dear one. It's absolutely outstanding. All right. We have 20 minutes left to the program, almost. And you're welcome again to call in with anything on your heart and mind. Toll free 1-877-511-5483 or email at mother@thestationofthecross.com. We had a call from Elizabeth from California yesterday. Elizabeth, you were looking, you're depressed and you were looking about what to do with your life. And you're a widow and you're a caregiver to your dad, and your sister really harmed you by putting your mom's house in her name and so many unfortunate things. But we didn't have enough time yesterday to finish the call. And if you're listening today, I did invite you to call in again. So if you wish to call in, now's the time, dear one. 1-877-511-5483. So we'll have time on the phone rather than calling right at the end of the program. Okay. Let me see now. We have an email from Dominic in California who says, I came back to the faith after being away for almost 30 years and recently found your show. I've been going to Mass, going to confession every month, going to daily Mass, and praying my rosary at least once a day. One of the main reasons that I fell away from the faith in the first place is that my mother did so not long after I received my first communion when I was 9 years old. What a tragedy that is, Dominic. I'm so sorry. He says, I never really questioned her as to why she did, as I spent the majority of those years being an agnostic / atheist and believing Christianity was just a silly superstition. Let me take a break in your email to simply say, there are so many parents who are quote unquote Catholic in order to baptize their children, let them have first communion, and maybe even confirmation, and that's the end of it. If you do, parents, and that's the end of it, and you don't live the faith at home, and you don't pass on the faith to your children, you are in grave sin. It's not an option. It's your vocation to live the faith, to pass it on to your children and get them and yourselves to heaven. That is grave sin. Dominic says, that all changed this past May when I felt the Holy Spirit stirring in me for reasons I still cannot explain or understand, but I realized how wrong I was, and I've devoted myself back to the Lord and our faith. Now, you say devoted yourself back to the Lord and our faith. I don't know if you went to confession and you're back fully in the Catholic Church. You don't say that. He says, recently I finally asked my mom why she left the Catholic Church. What she told me is what basically you will hear every Protestant say, that Catholics worship Mary and the saints, that we're idol worshipers, and that the Bible is the only authority anyone should have. Well, dear Dominic, your mom left the Catholic faith because she was never, ever Catholic. She was Catholic in name, but she never knew what the church teaches. She didn't know it. She didn't love it. She didn't live it. And she became fully Protestant. Dominic says, I tried explaining that we venerate Mary and the saints, that we need the church that Christ founded, but she would hear none of it. There's the break. Dear Dominic, again, anyone is welcome to call in during the break, but I'm going to finish Dominic's email when we come back from the break. Catholics don't worship Mary. Any Protestant who thinks that Catholics worship Mary and the saints have listened to fallen away people who don't have a clue what they're talking about. You will never find Catholic teaching that says we worship Mary and the saints in the way you mean that. Absolutely not. You're fighting a straw man. We'll come right back from the break and continue with Dominic's email.
4: Believers often reject religion because it sometimes causes conflict. They'll say, science will fly you to the moon, religion will fly you into buildings. Is this a rational basis for rejecting religion? The answer is no, and here's the reason. First, just because something causes conflict doesn't necessarily mean it's bad. For example, many wars have been fought over land. Does this mean we should do away with the right to private property? I don't think so. Second, the objection doesn't specify which religions cause war. It may belong to the essence of some religions to spread its message by the sword, and these we should reject, but it doesn't belong to all religions. So, to the question, should I reject religion because it causes conflict? The answer is no. I'm Carlo Broussard with the Ready Reason for Catholic Answers, Catholic.com.
5: Please join us in a prayer to our guardian angel. 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O Holy Guardian Angel, take care of our soul and body. Enlighten our mind that we may know the Lord better and love Him with all our heart. 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Remedy our coldness in our worship of the Lord. 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Amen.
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3: 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We're in the middle of an email from Dominic from California. I'm going to read it from the beginning, but not comment through it as I have before the break. So we get through the whole email. Dominic says, I came back to the faith after being away for almost 30 years and recently found your show. I've been going to Mass, going to confession every month, going to daily Mass, and praying the rosary at least once a day. One of the main reasons I fell away from the faith in the first place is that my mother did so not long after I received my first communion when I was 9 years old. I never really questioned her as to why she did, as I spent the majority of those years being agnostic slash atheist and believing Christianity was just a silly superstition. That all changed this past May when I felt the Holy Spirit stirring in me for reasons I still cannot explain or understand, but I realized how wrong I was. And I've devoted myself back to the Lord and our faith. Recently, I finally asked my mom why she left the Catholic Church. What she told me is what basically you'll hear every Protestant say, that Catholics worship Mary and the saints, that we're idol worshipers, and that the Bible is the only authority anyone should have. And that's where we ended. I'm going to continue with the email now. And I said to Dominic before the break, his mother left the faith because she never knew it. She was Catholic in name. She never knew it. She never loved it. She never understood it. And now she's a full bona fide Protestant. Dominic says, I tried explaining that we venerate Mary and the saints, that we need the church that Christ founded, venerate, not worship. That means to hold someone in high honor, as the scriptures tell us to hold bishops and others. I was shocked that I even had to explain these things because she was born, raised, and confirmed Catholic and had me and my sister baptized and received First Communion in the Catholic Church. But I'm saying, Dominic, she never knew what it was to be Catholic. I don't blame your mom, but she never knew what it was. He says, I love my mom, but she's extremely stubborn when she thinks she's right. I'm 40 years old, and I cannot recall her ever apologizing to anyone or admitting she was wrong about anything. I don't know what to do or say, if anything, to my mom, and I was wondering if you had any advice as to how I should approach this situation. Thank you, and God bless you, Mother. Okay, Dominic, first of all, you say that you have, what are the words you need? You told me, you said, I've devoted myself back to the Lord and our faith. I don't know what that means. The only thing that makes sense is that you went to confession and you were restored to the Catholic Church and you've since received communion. Rather, confirmation. If that's not the case, you should not be receiving the Eucharist. Or at least, if you went to confession and are restored, you could receive the Eucharist since you've had your first Holy Communion, but you must be confirmed. So I pray that's part of it. For your mom to be stubborn, it's a trait of hers that's not sometimes helpful and most times not helpful, not profitable to her. I would suggest a book, two books, Dominic. One is called Catholicism and Fundamentalism. Catholicism and Fundamentalism. The author is Carl Keating, and it's published by Ignatius Press. The second book I recommend is Surprised by Truth, which contains the story of 11 Protestant pastors who came into the Catholic Church. Both books, it's edited by Patrick Madrid, both books are outstanding. And

Patrick Madrid. Again, you don't have to agree with it. You don't have to keep it. You can give it back to me. But I'm giving you these, one for you to give me my Christmas present, the other for my birthday present. And if your mom says, I'm not interested, I'll give you something else, you could say, well, I'm not interested either, Mom. The only thing I wish from you as an act of love and sacrifice is that you read each book in time. And then you give it back to me and let me know what you think. That might help, Dominic. Okay. Oh, how beautiful. There was a caller who didn't leave his or her name on the line. But yesterday, I talked about the wife of the head of our construction crew here. Her name is Kim, and the doctor, she's been suffering with sepsis and a huge infection in her body for months now. And now she's in ICU, and the doctor doesn't expect her to live for even two more weeks. And I've asked everyone yesterday, please to pray for Kim. And we had a caller who's not on the line who had a mass said for Kim. God bless you. God bless you. And forwarded the intention to pray for Kim to a prayer line of 50 women. Whoever you are, God bless you, dear one. And she said she wanted to strongly recommend Dr. Paul Marek protocol for sepsis. As soon as this program is over, you dear soul, I'm going to look that up and send it to her husband, Steve. God bless you, dear one. We've also began a novena to the Holy Family because our own receptionist, who's a mother of 10, Catholic, solid, her children are all grown out of the house, except for one who often comes and helps us here on the grounds. She said she had sepsis three times, and the Holy Family was healed by the Holy Family through her novena to them. So we're also doing that. Oh, whoever this caller who's not on the line now is, I bless you. I ask God to bless you and reward you. And for all the 50 women in your prayer chain who are praying for Kim. And I will go look up Dr. Paul Marek, M-A-R-I-K, immediately and give that information to her husband, Steve, who doesn't leave the hospital with her. They have five children. The children have to start school. He has his hands full, and he just won't leave his wife. He is a non-Catholic Christian, a strong man of God, and so is his wife. Both of them non-Catholic, solid Christians, but absolutely devastated. And so they trust in Christ, but they're devastated. Here's a man who has to support the family. I think they're in their 30s, and he has five children, and this was utterly unexpected. So I ask the rest of you also, we're coming up against our closing music. Please pray for Kim, Steve's wife, who again is not expected to live past another 2 weeks. And pray for Steve. He's devastated and he's very frightened. Doesn't know how at the moment he's going to continue without Kim, with all the children and all that's on them. We know, beloved, that God doesn't call us to anything for which he won't give us the grace. 1 Corinthians 10:13 says, no temptation has overtaken you or trial that's not common to man. God is faithful, who will not let us be tempted beyond what we're able, but with the temptation will provide the way of escape. We also know that the way of escape with God is not out of a trial, but through it. So join us in praying for Kim and Steve and their children and their family, and for Steve's heart to be flooded with utter trust in God and his peace. God bless all of you.

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The phone number is 617-323-0449. 617-323-0449.

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2: Ask a Priest Live, guided by the Holy Spirit and honoring the magisterial teachings of the Church. Faithful Catholic priests answering questions for believers and those seeking truth. Ask a Priest, because Father knows best. And now, your host, Rudy Carlos.
3: Blessed be the holy name of Jesus. Welcome back to Ask a Priest Live. We've got a great show for you today. We're joined by Father Rock from the Priestly Fraternity of St. Peter. He's going to be answering your questions. Today on the show, we got some really good ones, including this one. Now, despite the issues with IVF, we've talked about IVF a few times here, especially on our bioethics episodes. Besides all of those issues, is there any case where it would be licit for us to use that? Maybe in the example here that's written, if your egg reserves are in danger of dying off? That's a good question. We'll tackle that one. And then what if your bishop, you write to him and you ask, Father, Your Excellency, I really need an exorcism. I need deliverance. And they send you to a Protestant group for deliverance prayers for a possession or something related to this. What do you do in that situation? That's kind of a complicated question. We'll get to that one as well. And what are some tips to help with meditation in prayer? I know that's really helpful for a lot of us here. But if you've ever wanted to ask a Catholic priest a question, now is the time. This is a live call-in show, and our phone lines are open for your questions. Feel free to include yours. It's the surest way of including your question and having it be answered this hour, if you call it in. 1-877-511-5483. That's our phone line. 1-877-511-5483. And to answer all your questions, we welcome back Father William Rock from the Priestly Fraternity of St. Peter. He's the parochial vicar over at St. Stanislaus Catholic Church in Nashua, New Hampshire. So he's actually working with Father Brancish over there in New Hampshire. Welcome back, Father. It's good to have you here.
4: Good to be here. Happy Easter.
3: Happy Easter. It's still Easter. We're going strong here on the show. We're still saying it. Nobody can stop us until Pentecost. Father, have you released any new videos over with Tan Books on the year of the Latin Mass?
4: I have not, no.
3: Oh, okay.
4: No, it's, I haven't gotten to that. I'm reading through a book right now. And then we'll kind of see how things go from there. I don't know if I'll be able to do a video about the one I'm currently reading, but then maybe the next one. So we'll see how things go.
3: Okay, awesome. Yeah, for those who don't know, Father Rock and a few other priests are participating in a kind of like a book review channel over on Tan Books. And they're reviewing books for the year of the Latin Mass. So if you're looking for books on the traditional liturgy, make sure to check out Tan Books over on YouTube. You'll find Father Rock. You'll also see Canon Altieri. He was a former contributor to the show, one of the priests that used to answer questions here on the show. Really awesome priest. Loved working with him. But check it out over on Tan Books on their YouTube channel. And speaking of YouTube, if you're looking for a good Catholic friend, join our community over on YouTube. Search for Ask a Priest Live. There's a video portion of this radio broadcast. It's streaming right now. You could watch us there. You can also post your questions there and make sure to subscribe and share the highlights with your friends. There may be an answer there that they're looking for on the Ask a Priest Live YouTube channel. But let's jump into this question. This is a really good one. This came in from Anonymous. And first off, I want to start by saying it is so difficult to be in this situation. I have a couple of friends who are in a situation of infertility, very frustrating. You're married, you feel like you're not enough because you can't have children, then you struggle with miscarriages and, you know, losing your children. It's very, very difficult. So a lot of people look for options Father Rock Anonymous writes, they wanted to ask about egg freezing. They're writing, I know IVF isn't allowed partly because of the freezing and discarding of embryos as part of it, but is just freezing eggs allowed and then only mixing them, however, let's see here. This is written kind of in a strange way. If they're going to be implanted with the sperm of the husband and they're not testing them for chromosomal abnormalities, which is usually why they discard the embryos, she's saying here, so that none of them are discarded. They're all being used. She continues here, I know another reason IVF isn't allowed is because it takes away the marital act of creating the child. But I'm married and have had a couple of miscarriages. I was told I have a low egg reserve and I want to have more than one child or even one child. I would need to freeze the eggs before all of them naturally die inside me. Because I have a much lower count than expected for somebody else in my age, she says she's here, she's under 30. This is why I was wondering if only freezing the eggs was okay and then mixing just a certain number of the eggs with the husband's sperm to make embryos and implanting those. So she clarifies here, they're not discarding, they're not intending to discard any of the embryos. And this is the only way, I guess, that she thinks that she'll be able to have children. Any advice for Anonymous?
4: So, Tobian, I would like to echo what you said, that this is a very difficult situation that one can find oneself. And like you said, you know, you get married, you seem to be doing everything right, but for whatever reason, you're not having children. And so you start to look at what are the options. And one of the options that is, you know, generally brought forward is going to be this in vitro fertilization, the IVF method. Now, as the questioner rightly pointed out, part of or contributing to the evil of IVF is that generally when it's done, you fertilize a number of the eggs and then you medically evaluate them to see which ones are going to be the most viable. And then the other ones are either discarded or they're just kind of frozen as embryos. So not eggs being frozen at this point, but they're actually conceived embryos or frozen. And then what will happen is that a number of them will be sort of medically placed inside the woman and then to see if any of them take hold or implant. And even after that, then some will be removed and only sort of the healthiest will be allowed to remain inside. And so while that does add to the moral evil of IVF, of sort of this discarding of or refreezing of the ones that aren't going to be used and then removing ones that seem like they're not viable or whatever the case may be, or not as viable or not as healthy, that's not the main reason why the church opposes IVF. The main reason the church opposes IVF is because it always holds, the church always holds, that in this type of situation, that the unitive and the procreative always need to go together. So on the one side, the church would oppose contraception because then you're having the unitive without the procreative, but it also opposes IVF because here you're having the procreative without the unitive. So that act of sort of co-generating with God, this new human person, needs to take place both with the unitive and the procreative together at the same time. Now, sort of the issues we're getting into with this particular question is like, well, what if it's only like one egg and just the donation from my husband and that's implanted so we're not wasting anything? Now, to begin with, I don't know of any place where that's actually done where they would only do with just one embryo. It's always going to be these multiple embryos. So I'm not sure that this theoretical is actually in practice anywhere. But even if it was, there are other issues. One is, where are you going to get the donation from the husband? Because it seems like any donation from the husband is going to be immoral. I don't know of a moral way of getting the donation from the husband. So that's going to sort of take the process off the table right away. But just more broadly, again, even here, you are separating the unitive from the procreative. Now, regardless, in a sense, of how great the desire is to be a mother, to be a parent, we have to do it in a moral way. And we have to remember, and it's difficult in a sense to accept, is that we're not entitled to children, right? We don't have a right to children. They are to be gifts from God. And you can't force a gift. And we want to make sure that we're doing everything within the boundaries set by God and as explained through the church, and particularly here, again, of never under any circumstances separating the unitive and the procreative aspect of this great gift that he's given us. But one of the things that I would encourage to do would be to find a good Catholic pregnancy center or reproductive center that can provide guidance on the methods that would be permissive are permitted by the church in this type of situation to help ensure that conception happens and implantation happens and everything is healthy. There are methods that the church does allow, again, which doesn't violate the unitive and procreative aspect of it, but that helps things along and sort of gets things to where they need to be. And so it'd be important to make sure that we are using those methods, but again, ultimately leaving it up to God and again, viewing it as a gift and not as a right. So yes, regardless of sort of how many caveats and constraints you want to put on it, IVF is always going to be immoral. And that's just sort of the long and short of it. But there are methods that the church would approve that can help with conception and of bringing the child to birth. So there Amen. You go.
3: Anonymous, thanks for your question. Father, I'm glad you mentioned that the alternatives as well, because there's not a lot of, I guess, like mainstream doctors will not really pursue those avenues, you know, to make sure that there isn't something that's preventing implantation or checking hormones or even changing diets. Like all of those things are options as well, Anonymous. So check them out. Get a second opinion. And thank you for your question. We'll be praying for your situation there. It's very difficult. We totally understand. All right, we're going to take a quick break here on Ask a Priest Live. We're chatting with Father William Rock from the Priestly Fraternity of St. Peter. We're going to be right back to answer more of your questions. Feel free to call them in. I see we have Patrick from Charleston, South Carolina on the phone. We'll get to you in just a moment, friend. But if you have a question for a Catholic priest, call it in 1-877-511-5483. Stay with us.

0: The Station of the Cross Catholic Media Network presents Saints and Seasons. On May 6th, we celebrate the Feast of St. John before the Latin Gate. John and his older brother, St. James the Greater, were fishermen and the sons of Saints Zebedee and Salome. They are referred to in Scripture as the Sons of Thunder. Tradition considers John the youngest of all the apostles. He was the only apostle to die the natural death of a confessor rather than undergoing martyrdom, and thus white vestments are worn on his primary feast day, December 27th. But he nonetheless suffered great persecution and received the merits of martyrdom, like his fellow apostles and as our Lord had foretold in Scripture. Around the year of our Lord 95, when he was already the only surviving apostle, John was taken prisoner in Ephesus and brought to Rome under the Emperor Domitian. He was tortured, then condemned to be thrown into a vat of boiling oil, just outside the Latin Gate into Rome. Through a great grace of God, John was permitted to survive while still being granted the honor of martyrdom. The miracle is commemorated today with the red vestments of the Feast of a Martyr. John was then exiled to Patmos. He died of old age in Ephesus 68 years after the resurrection, the last of the apostles to enter heaven, just as his brother St. James was the first. Also honored on this day are St. Evodius, disciple of Christ and successor of St. Peter as Bishop of Antioch, St. Francois de Laval, patron of the bishops of Canada, and many other martyrs, confessors, and holy virgins. For more about the saints and seasons of the Catholic Church, visit thestationofthecross.com/saints-and-seasons.
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2: Blessed be the holy name of Jesus. Welcome back to Ask a Priest Live. We're here with Father William Rock from the Priestly Fraternity of St. Peter. He's answering all your questions. We're going to take a call from Patrick, calling in from Charleston, South Carolina, and watching us over on YouTube. Welcome, Patrick. What's your question for Father Rock?
3: Hi, Father. I just wanted to kind of give a quick context. I have a tendency of just engaging the past with just too many devotions, almost like spiritual gluttony. And I just felt kind of called to simplify daily devotional life, but I still want to be fruitful and meaningful. So I have this thought of maybe engaging with the rosary in the morning. So like the St. Louis de Montfort School of Thought, that's the mental prayer. Prayed well, I get to gaze at Christ. And then at night, maybe more of like prayer simplicity, active recollection, just sitting in silence with God. Just wanted to get your thoughts on that and then see if you had any tips for engaging with both devotions, just trying to broaden my horizons, if you would.
4: Yes, well, thank you for your question. So when I sort of give spiritual advice or guidance with these type of questions, I generally say that there's like some major things that everyone should be doing every day and some minor things. So the minor things that I would always recommend is going to be a morning offering in the morning, a sort of examination of conscience and prayers at the end of the day, some night prayers before bed, grace before and after meals, and then the Angelus or Regina Caeli three times a day, depending on what part of the liturgical year we're in. And then, so those are kind of the little things I think everybody should be doing on a daily basis. And then in terms of sort of the bigger things, you've kind of hit on them. There should be a daily rosary. There should be a daily meditation or mental prayer, depending on what you want to call it. There should be a daily spiritual reading, which should also include maybe a little bit of scripture and then reading from a good spiritual work, either biography of a saint or a book on the spiritual life. I think all of those are going to be very important. Of course, this is going to be in addition to your regular, you know, attending Mass and receiving the sacraments, which should not be neglected either. So we're talking about, as you said, doing the rosary in the morning, doing the meditation at night. I think that's good. In terms of things to help with regards to the meditation, I think the book called Conversation with Christ by Rohrbach is always a good place to start if you're learning how to do this type of prayer. It's a very sort of approachable summary of the teachings of Teresa of Avila on how to do this type of mental prayer or meditation. And it's a good place to start if you're just learning to do it, or if you've been doing it for a while, but you maybe want to check up to make sure that you're doing it right. It's always a good thing to touch on. And then just within the Catholic tradition, there have been a number of works written about how to do mental prayer or meditation. So those are always recommended. And then in terms of the rosary, there are various devotional books, including, as you mentioned, the ones written by St. Louis de Montfort, that would always be recommended on how to do that. So hopefully that's helpful and can sort of set the stage for a relatively strong daily prayer routine.
3: Now, do you suggest kind of sandwiching both ends of the day with some form of mental prayer, like rosary and some other form of mental prayer? Or is there like ever just sort of like a intimate, I don't know, it's hard to describe, but intimate, just rest with God that's sort of active, and it can become passive depending on if the gift is given or not. I just was curious if you ever engaged in that or heard of that kind of.
4: Right. Well, right. What you're describing would be, what you're describing would be the meditation or the mental prayer. Yeah. Because there are various degrees of it. And what you're describing is essentially that. So if you're able to do it in the morning and in the evening, I think that'd be great. I think that's what they do in certain religious communities and monasteries. But if you can only do it once a day, I think that's fine too. But yeah, what you're describing is what's called in the Catholic tradition, mental prayer or meditation.
2: Thank you so much, Patrick, for calling in that question. That's helpful for everyone, for sure. Let's turn to this one. This is an interesting question. Not a lot of context here, but I think we can infer a little bit here. Anonymous in Albania writes, I want to become Catholic, but I can't go to a church. How can I properly be catechized without access to a church? Father, any advice? And is this possible?
4: So Catholicism is supposed to be something done in community. So it's not really something you can just do in isolation, especially like you'll eventually need somebody to baptize you. Like you can't baptize yourself or give yourself the other sacraments. But what I would recommend is to find out where the closest Catholic church is to you and ask them, because they're going to understand the situation on the ground and how to navigate your difficulties. Because as you're saying, there's sort of two options that we have here. Either the person where they live in Albania is that there's no church that is nearby them, which is preventing them from going to the church. Or if they go to the church, they're actually risking their life because of the political, religious situation on the ground. But regardless of which case it is, talking to someone on the ground there, you can say, I mean, it looks like you have email, so you can at least reach out to them via email and be like, here's my situation, what should I do? And they, because they're on the ground there, they know the situation, they can provide you with a better prudential guidance on how to do it than I can from here in the United States. But you ultimately, there does need to be some connection with the church because you need to receive the sacraments. So maybe not the best answer, but I think the one that needs to be heard is you contact a local church and ask them, given your particular situation, which they'll be able to know and understand better than I can, on how to go forward. So there you go.
2: Thank you, Anonymous. If you want to write back and give us more context here, I mean, I looked it up here. It's hard to keep up with all of the different countries here, but it looks like in 1967, because of communism, Catholicism and a lot of other religions were banned. But that was lifted like in the early 90s. So I'm not sure if it's because it's illegal to go there, or maybe you find it as an impossibility. Maybe you're a teenager and you can't drive there. Give us some more context, Anonymous, and we'll give you a better answer. Thank you so much for sending it in. This was an emailed question from Don in Lake Almanor, California. Sounds very placid there. Never heard of that place before. She writes, recently, I heard Pope Leo say that he wanted every diocese to have an exorcist. I called my diocese and I asked if we had one. And they replied that the bishop has people attend a Protestant discerning group and prayer service to get rid of demons. She says, I'm not surprised as our diocese is not particularly strong in Catholic formation. But what are your thoughts, Father?
4: Oh, I have some thoughts, but I'm not sure it's exactly what she's planning on hearing. The first thing is that I hadn't heard this from Pope Leo, so I'm going to take her word on it that he said that. But sort of a thing that does pop into my mind is, why are you calling the diocese? So we do have in the Catholic Church this idea of subsidiarity, where things are supposed to be handled on the lowest level. So my question would be, like, before you called the diocese, did you talk to your pastor? Did you talk to someone, you know, an assistant or the pastor at your parish about the situation? And are you calling just because you want to know what the situation is, or do you actually feel that you're under some sort of demonic oppression or possession or something that needs to be dealt with? And so it just sort of seems a bit to me imprudent to be like, oh, the Pope said this, I'm going to call the bishop to make sure he's doing it. Right, that's not really the place of the laity, and especially if you haven't talked to your pastor or someone at the local level first. Because again, we're supposed to handle things at the lowest level, right? So to me, this whole situation of contacting the diocese in this manner seems inappropriate, especially if if there's no need. Like, if you're just, I just want to know what the situation is, even though, like, I don't have any demonic issues and I haven't talked to my pastor or my assistants yet. That would seem to me to be inappropriate. But that being the case, I don't think it would be good for Catholics to go to Protestant services or whatever to try to get rid of demons. I feel like that would just be opening up for even more issues. If that is the case, then I don't think it's a good thing. But I think all around, there's a lot in this question that isn't really being handled properly on sort of every side, it seems, based on the information I have. So that's probably not the answer wanted to hear. It's very easy in this age where, like, I can just pick up the phone, I can just send an email, that we just have, especially in the United States, of, well, you know, I can call my representative in Congress and ask them whatever. Why can't I do that with the bishop? It's, well, because that's not how the church is structured, right? The church is hierarchical, but we're also supposed to engage in subsidiarity, which means we deal with things on the lowest level and move things up as appropriate. And if we're not doing that, it doesn't seem really like an appropriate way to be addressing things that are going on in the parish, in the diocese, in the universal church. We can't fix things in the church by sort of not engaging with our principles when it doesn't seem like other people are, or it doesn't seem like what we're used to. But in order to, you know, have a healthy church, we need to be operating by good Catholic principles, and subsidiarity is one of them. And I think it's good that we re-engage with that and rediscover that. So probably not exactly the thought that she would wanted to get from that type of question, but I think these are points that we should be keeping in mind. So there you go.
2: Thank you for the question, Don. In Lake Almanor, I looked it up. It does indeed look very placid. This is Northern California. It's like near Chico, Mount Shasta. Never been there. Looks cool. Thank you, Don, for sending in the question. Daughter of Mary has a good one here. Priests have told me that I don't need confession for venial sins, as the confiteor at the beginning of the Mass covers them, or, you know, removes them, and does not come back unless they're mortal. The arch-exorcist that she, I guess, has a relationship with, I guess they have meetings together or something, has told her that she should go weekly. And he's helped her a lot and doesn't. And so she says she feels bad about trying to be, she says, I do not feel bad about trying to be in a constant state of grace as directed. It's so sad. I'm really trying, she says. She also mentioned that she was kicked out of a confessional. I believe this is because of, you know, the fact that these were venial sins. And then she says, only to hear another priest inform me that the sins were indeed mortal, and writes, I cry a lot over this. Father, how can we help a daughter of Mary discern the situation here?
4: Yeah, so this is a difficult situation. But I would begin with by saying it is true that there are many ways to get rid of venial sins without going to confession. So that is true. So venial actually comes from a Latin word, which basically means, there's the music. So I guess we'll touch on this when we get back, but we can pick up.
2: Who played the music? Yeah. It was about to get good here. Daughter Mary, hold tight. We're going to answer your question right after this very short break. You're listening to Ask a Priest Live here on the Station of the Cross Catholic Media Network. We're going to take a very short break here, and we'll be right back to answer more of your questions, including this one. How do you discern venial sin, mortal sin? Should you go to confession for the venial sins? I think there's a case for that. We'll get Father Rock's take on this one. Stay with us. We'll be right back.

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6: Blessed be the holy name of Jesus. Welcome back to the show. If you're just tuning in, I had a great question from Daughter of Mary. Apparently, she was kicked out of a confessional because the sins that she was confessing, she thought they were venial, and so did the priest. But then another priest said that they were indeed mortal, and she's in a conundrum here. Father, you began your answer there, got cut off by the break. Please continue.
7: Yes. So I was beginning to say that it is true that there are many ways that one can have one's venial sins forgiven. Venial comes from a Latin word that basically means easily forgiven, or forgivable, basically forgiveness. So yeah, as the questioner said, you know, if you do the penitential act, the act of contrition as part of Mass or even on your own, that's a way of doing it. Using holy water and asking for the forgiveness of your sins is another way that will have venial sins forgiven. There's all sorts of ways that you can have your venial sins forgiven. You know, the reception of Holy Eucharist with contrition for one's venial sins will also forgive venial sins, because only mortal sin prevents one from receiving Holy Communion. Venial sins do not prevent one from receiving Holy Communion and will even lead to the forgiveness of the venial sins, again, if one has contrition for venial sins when receiving Holy Communion. But this does not mean that venial sins should never be mentioned in confession. And it is recommended that if you are, you know, only falling into venial sin, and you can go to confession, you know, once a month is fine, and then to mention your venial sins, and you'll have them forgiven through the sacrament and also receive special graces from the sacrament in order to improve on them and continue to sort of root them out of your life. Now, when it comes to mortal sins, if God forbid someone has a mortal sin, they should go to confession immediately, because the normal way that mortal sins are forgiven are through the sacrament of confession. There are sort of extraordinary ways. Say if someone, you know, commits a mortal sin and then gets unconscious for some reason and they receive anointing of the sick, then in that case, the anointing of the sick can take care of the mortal sins. But the normal way that it's going to happen is through the sacrament of confession. And so we want to make sure that if, God forbid, someone has mortal sin, they get to confession as soon as they can. Now, so without knowing more about the individual, you know, if you're going to confession like once a week, multiple times a week, and all you're confessing are venial sins, without sort of clear direction from a advisor about to do that, then that would sort of raise some eyebrows and be like, why is this person doing this? Are they scrupulous? Is there something else going on? But you did say in your question, particularly pertaining to you, that you were told by an exorcist that you're working with or have some sort of relationship with to go weekly. So hopefully, you know, you have a good back and forth with him, that he knows the state of your soul, what you need, and that if he's told you to do that, not that that would necessarily be sort of a blanket advice for everyone, but for you particularly, then it would be good to follow it. But you also need to, it seems, find confessors that are going to be sympathetic to that and be able to properly discern between mortal and venial sin. And if that's the case, then it would have to be either try to regularly go to the exorcist that you're working with, or find priests who you know are going to be sympathetic or understanding and who are, you know, well-formed, who will be able to help you. Don't just be like, I'm just going to go to this random church on a random Saturday and just hope for the best, but be a little bit more discerning in who it is you're going to confession to. And maybe even, you know, if, depending on where you go to Mass, if you feel that there's a priest who you can sort of have a relationship with, that you can arrange to go only to that particular priest and like inform him in more in detail of your situation and why it is that you need to go weekly, as much as you're comfortable with explaining the situation, and then see if you can arrange something like that. So again, you're not just leaving up to chance, which seems to be necessary in your particular situation. So hopefully that's helpful.
6: Daughter of Mary, thank you so much for sending in that question. We're here with Father Rock from the Priestly Fraternity of St. Peter. He's here answering all your questions this hour. 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We're in the middle of our spring appeal. Next week, we're going to have our on-air appeal. 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Also, I want to thank Real Estate for Life. 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And don't forget to mention that we sent you from the Station of the Cross. All righty. We have a great question that came in yesterday from Blessed Little M, asking, are there any prayers of reparation for sins committed against the Blessed Mother? And also, do you have any tips for meditation and prayer, specifically on the mysteries of the Rosary?
7: Well, thank you for your questions there. We'll kind of deal with them in turn. So tips for meditating on the Rosary, there are various ways that you can do it. One is at the mystery to sort of go through the who, what, where, when, why, how, to sort of break it down and give some structure to it. And then also to be like, what are the people in the scene sort of experiencing emotionally, spiritually, as this is all going on. You can also find books to accompany the Rosary. Sometimes you can find them in prayer books or missals where it'd be like, think about these things, this particular mystery. And sometimes they have like pictures too. So sometimes it's helpful to stare at the picture and sort of enter into that. So there are different ways to do it. Yeah, you can find again prayer books that have the information, or just the who, what, where, and why kind of questions. And then, are there prayers for reparation for sins against the Blessed Mother? Yes, there are. I'm sure the EWTN site has some, but it's always good to have a Rakulta around. So Rakulta is a book of prayers that were formerly indulgences that's still reprinted. I want to say either by Tan or Loretto, not sure offhand. And that's a good place to get all sorts of prayers, ones that have a pretty good and deep heritage to them. So I would recommend getting one of those and using the prayers in there. So there you go. Hope that helps.
6: Thank you so much, Blessed Little M. You know, when we first started praying the rosary as a family, and I will admit, we have not kept up the devotion, even though we probably should. We used to put out these printed out pictures of the mystery, and you could find them pretty easily. You can find good paintings of them. Typically, if you go to Wikimedia Commons, so Wikipedia has like an offshoot, it's called Wikimedia Commons. And you can find open source paintings, like all of those things you can download and print. Some of them you'll have to, you know, give attribution to. But if you're just using it for personal use, like that's a great resource. Print them out and have them in front of you. And as you do the mysteries to prevent from wandering the wandering mind, you can look at the pictures. That's something that we did. So I don't know, a little suggestion for you, Blessed. All righty, thank you so much. We're going to take Alex from South Carolina watching us on YouTube. Hey, South Carolina, there's a lot of viewers there today. Welcome, Alex. What's your question for Father Rock?
8: Hey, my question for Father is, well, I guess I'm applying to the seminary, and actually today I'm actually on the way to the final interview with the bishop and the board. I was just going to ask for some tips from Father about for the interview today, and I guess some further advice for someone like me. I'm 29. If I get accepted to the seminary, you know what? What could that could entail for my life, and you know how I could best handle all that.
7: Well, thank you for your questions there, Alex. And you know, we pray that everything goes well with the interview and all that. But I would definitely say, as you're, you know, getting ready to go in, say a prayer to your patrons, your guardian angel, and to the Holy Ghost to help you with the interview. And when it comes down to it, I just say, just be candid and honest. You know, everyone should sort of have all their cards on the table and understand where everybody is and where we're coming from and what we're thinking. It's not going to do anyone any favors, you know, to try to pull the wool over somebody or anything like that. Just be candid and honest about where you are and, you know, how you feel that you're being called to the seminary and why, and, you know, how you feel you'll be able to serve the church and the diocese if you do end up being ordained. Yeah, just answer the questions they put before you candidly. It would also be good to have questions of your own, because usually at the end they'll be like, well, do you have any questions for us? And it might be good to have one or two just to show that you've been thinking about and thinking about your relationship with the diocese and how you see that as playing out. And then if you are accepted for the seminary, if you're not already, to make sure that you have a good daily prayer routine, as we talked about a little bit early in the show, but particularly if it's something you're not into yet, would be to learn how to pray the Liturgy of the Hours, the Divine Office. That's going to be very important. You're able to attend daily Mass, receive the sacraments daily, that would be a good thing to do. So hopefully that's helpful. And again, you know, God willing, everything goes well for you.
8: Okay. Well, thank you, Father. I appreciate the help. I'll keep all that in mind.
7: Great. God bless.
6: Thanks, Alex. We'll be praying for you. That's awesome. All righty. Continuing here, these are questions that came in from YouTube. We're going to get to these. Some of them were from a couple days ago. Christ is risen indeed is the handle. Great handle. It writes, how many Gregorian masses would be considered too many? Like, whoa, you're doing too many here. Whoa, slow down there. Christ is risen says, a lady in a prayer group recently passed away, and I believe they offered hundreds of Gregorian masses for her. What a grace. That's amazing. I would love that. If that were me personally, if I died and I had that many. But is there such thing as too much, Father?
7: So I guess just so people understand what we're talking about, Gregorian masses are masses offered for one who's deceased, recently deceased generally. And it's the masses for the repose of their soul said consecutively over 30 days. So one set of Gregorian masses is 30 masses said over 30 consecutive days. Generally, that's only going to be done in, say, monasteries or a place like that where they can handle that. Like, you wouldn't be able to do that at a parish. It's going to be basically impossible for a parish priest to be able to say 30 masses for 30 days in a row with the same intention. Like, that's it's not going to happen. So normally it's going to happen at a monastery or a place like that. So, I mean, if you think about it, like, three sets of Gregorian masses are always going to be about 100. So you're already at like 90 by that point. So hundreds of Gregorian masses, if you start thinking about it, well, if it's like 100, that's only three sets of Gregorian masses. So in a certain sense, like, it's not that much. In a certain sense, it is a lot, depending on how you're counting it. Is there considered too many? I mean, not really. I guess not. I think it's a prudence would come into it. But just know that, yeah, one set of Gregorian masses is already 30 masses. So they can kind of add up pretty quickly. So there you go.
6: Hey, if you love the show and I happen to pass away before you, can you give me 100 Gregorian masses? I'm going to really need the help. Thank you so much for sending in that question. We'll be right back to answer more of your questions here on Ask a Priest Live. Stay with us. We're chatting with Father William Rock from the Priestly Fraternity of St. Peter. Here's a question that's coming up on the Ordinariate of St. Peter. We're going to answer that question in just a moment for LSW Benjamin. Stay with us. We'll be right back.

0: Atheists claim theists are essentially no different than atheists because we reject gods too, such as Greek and Roman gods. But this is plain absurdity. What's our reason? First, it's an abuse of language. A theist believes in at least one god. An atheist doesn't believe in any god. They're mutually exclusive terms. To say a theist is an atheist to most gods is like saying a married man is a bachelor to most women. Second, it's bad reasoning. To say I'm an atheist because I reject some gods is like saying I'm an anarchist, one who rejects all forms of government, because I reject communism and fascism, some forms of government. But that's silly. So the claim that atheists and theists are no different doesn't hold water. I'm Carlo Broussard with the Ready Reason for Catholic Answers, Catholic.com.
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4: Blessed be the holy name of Jesus. Hey, jokes aside, it's really cool that they've given so many Gregorian masses to this woman. Obviously, she had a lot of influence, and that's really awesome. It's a great act of charity to say a mass for somebody who passed away. So that's great. Let's turn to this question here. LSW Benjamin is writing, we have attended a Catholic church this past week that's part of the personal ordinariate of the chair of St. Peter. It was pretty similar to a traditional Latin mass with some Latin and some English. However, they also dipped the body of our Blessed Lord in the precious blood, which was new to me. I know they're in communion with Rome, but do you have any more information about this type of parish? I'm struggling to find much of anything past the church's website.
5: Yeah, so thank you for your question. So depending on which parish you went to, it might have a deeper history or not. So in a certain sense, these type of parishes, which we can call sort of like Anglican use parishes, go back to the time, I think at least of John Paul II, where you had either individuals or groups of Anglicans who wanted to enter into communion with the Catholic Church, but wanted to maintain at least some of their Anglican patrimony. And so there were established what were called Anglican use parishes, where they could use modified versions of the Book of Common Prayer and other things from the Anglican patrimony in their worship, which would include also the use of intinction, which is the dipping the body into the blood and distributing both simultaneously. Then under Benedict XVI, he released a document, which I think in translation just means like groups of Anglicans, but I'm sure it sounds more fancy in the Latin, where because this was becoming more of a thing that was happening, like it's becoming more common, that he wanted to provide a sort of stable structure within the church for these groups of Anglicans and these Anglican use parishes. And it's allowed for what's called the establishment of the Anglican ordinariate, or ordinariates. So there's different ones in the world. So there's the Chair of St. Peter, which I believe is the one for the United States, which is sort of the ecclesiastical organization that would oversee all these Anglican use parishes within the U.S. And there's other of the ordinariates in other parts of the world. And they would have an equivalent to a diocesan bishop. So it's kind of outside the normal diocesan structure. Although, or you can maybe think of it as like one super diocese with parishes like all over a country. So all of these Anglican use parishes in the U.S. are now under this ordinariate and under the ordinary and their sort of cathedral. It's actually in Houston. Not too far from where some of us are recording from right now, I believe. Not me, but in any case, the liturgy they use is sort of a hybrid of the Book of Common Prayer, the Mass of Paul VI, and the traditional Latin Mass. But they are, as you said, in communion with Rome. And that's sort of their information in a nutshell. Hopefully awesome. That's somewhat helpful.
4: LSW Benjamin, formerly Backyard Food Freedom, one of our friends over on YouTube. Not likely on YouTube asks, after reading the Old Testament, it seems that God forgave our sins when we asked him to. If that's true, then why did Jesus have to be punished?
5: Oh, good question, and thank you for asking it. So to begin with, the forgiveness of sins in the Old Testament was generally surrounded by sacrifice. So if someone committed a sin, they would have to go to the temple in Jerusalem, confess their sins to the priest, and then perform some sort of animal, generally sacrifice of bulls or calves or birds or whatever the case may be. So it wasn't just as that someone could just be in their room, turn to God, be like, I sinned, and then they'd be forgiven. No, they'd have to go to Jerusalem and do these ceremonies. There were also liturgical ceremonies throughout the course of the year, such as the Day of Atonement, where certain ceremonies would be carried out for the sins of the entire nation. So again, it's not just I in my room by myself can turn to God and receive forgiveness of sins. Now, the church's theological tradition will say that the reason why these sacrifices were able to bring about the forgiveness of sin were not because of any intrinsic value of the sacrifice themselves, but because they were all foreshadowings of the

0: is also true to say that all forgiveness of sin prior to Christ was because of the foreknown sacrifice of Christ. So there is no forgiveness of sin outside of Christ's sacrifice. How that looks before he came and after he came with his passion, death, and resurrection is going to look different, but the principle is the same. All forgiveness of sin is going to be based in the sacrifice of Christ, either by way of anticipation, as with the sacrifice of the old law, or by application of something that's already occurred, which is where we are now in the age of the church. And Our Lady being sort of the special one, where not only did she have forgiveness of sin, but also prevention from sin and the prevention of even original sin. But yeah, any sin that was taken care of, forgiven before our Lord's incarnation was done, sort of looking forward to our Lord's incarnation, path, and death, and resurrection, and only insofar as the individual undergoing that particular ceremony understood that that's what he was doing. So hopefully that helps reframe everything.
1: Thank you. Not likely. Thank you for sending in that question. The Bruno Husker asks, so with all the recent political tumult that's been going on, what would you say to someone who agrees with the opposition to the point that they are considering leaving the church? Really precarious situation. Sad to hear things like this, but I've seen a lot of people kind of mention this in passing on social media, that they're, you know, like, oh, I'm going to leave the church. I can't agree with all of the things that the Holy Father says, even on things that are not even, you know, like actual well, I'll have to be careful with that. The things that are off the cuff here. What would you say, Father?
0: So I would begin by saying that the church is the pillar and ground of the truth, right? It's the church that has been promised the gift of infallibility when teaching definitively on faith and morals. And this also touches on things in the political realm. So we cannot ignore the church's perennial political teaching. So you can read the church's political philosophers, Thomas Aquinas and others, Salamancans in Spain, and also sort of the more definitive magisterial teachings, especially the writings by Leo the 13th, right? You can't just ignore those. Like, it's not optional. In a certain sense, we have to make sure that we're allowing Catholicism to inform our politics and not our politics to be informing our Catholicism. The Catholicism has to come first, because Catholicism, the church, is the pillar and ground of the truth. And our political positions need to be grounded in the perennial tradition of the church, both with her theologians and her magisterial acts. Now, that being said, there can be maybe disagreement with figures in the church based on particular decisions about particular events, right? So you might disagree with a particular churchman over his particular interpretation of a political event, but that doesn't change the church's teaching that both of you should be drawing from. Sometimes it is difficult in the practical and the specific to always agree. We do need to agree on the principles, and the principles are those given to us by the church. So we want to make sure again that it's our religion and the teaching of the church informing of politics, not the politics informing our religion. So there you go. I guess we're going to get to hard stop, but hopefully that's enough to help.
1: Perfect mic drop moment right there. Father, for those who are listening exclusively live, could you leave us with your priestly blessing?
0: Benedictio Domini Potentis, Patris et Filii, et Spiritus Sanctus super vos, mani et semper. Amen.
1: Amen. Thanks for tuning in. Tune in tomorrow for more of your questions answered here on Ask a Priest Live.
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3: Hello, this is Father Jim Netto with the Diocese of Portland, Maine. In Krakow, Poland, on the 2nd of June, 1938, the Lord Jesus himself directed a young Polish Sister of Mercy on a three-day retreat. Sister Faustina painstakingly recorded Christ's instructions in her diary, that is, a mystical manual on prayer and divine mercy. These instructions became Faustina's weapon in fighting the good fight. Jesus began, "My daughter, I want

teach you about spiritual warfare. Secret number 17. Do not examine with curiosity the roads down which I lead you. This secret counsels us that the need to know and curiosity about the future is a temptation that has led too many people into the back rooms of psychics and witches. Choose to walk in faith. Decide to trust in God who leads you on the path to heaven. Resist the spirit of curiosity always. What a great deal of time is lost in this day by curiosity about things which in no way concern us. Vain curiosity, love of scandal, love of idle tales, curious prying into the private history of people, curiosity about trials and offenses, even curiosity about someone's sin. What strange and diseased curiosity many have. Worse still, it is shocking to say, but there is so much evil curiosity to know about deeds of darkness, of which the Apostle Paul says that he is shameful to speak. No vain curiosity can lead us where we should not go, into matters that do not concern us, and even into sinful behavior. Lord God, give us an abiding curiosity about whatever concerns you. Teach us to be always learning about your ways, uninterested in anything that would distract us from you or lead us into sin.

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2: A Catholic take. What you need to know right now. A bold synthesis of inspiration and information. Keeping you up to date on the news and issues from a courageous Catholic perspective.
3: A Catholic take with Joe McLean starts now.
4: Praise be to Jesus Christ. Welcome back to A Catholic Take, a bold synthesis of information and inspiration. I'm your host, Joe McLean. Praise be to God. We have a lot to get to today. Let's talk about the state of emergency within the Catholic Church. The SSPX consecrations are coming up fast and furious, and excommunications are on the docket, and state of emergency gets put onto the table in the debate. I feel, as a traditional Catholic, that many times and oftentimes when trad Catholics use the state of emergency card, they use it like a get-out-of-jail-free card, like a wild card that somehow justifies any and all actions. Is that the case? We're going to dive deeper into the state of emergency story today. Dr. Derek Taylor has a great article over at crisismagazine.com, Waiting for a State of Emergency. The church's state of emergency is exemplified by this, that for Rome, the only unforgivable sin is noticing that there's a problem. Dr. Taylor weighs in at 30 past the hour. But here's an example from just earlier today. The Synod on Synodality has come out, a subgroup has come out with a report suggesting that homosexual relationships may not be sinful. Really? We'll dive deeper into that story tomorrow. Michael Haynes, Vatican journalist, will join the show tomorrow to give us the specifics on that, but that's just one. And then, of course, there is the massive $1 billion, with a B, payout from the New York Archdiocese on sexual abuse claims. That's not even the biggest one. Los Angeles took home the prize for the largest payout under Cardinal Mahoney. And all of this, I dare I say, is linked back to the Fatima message. The errors of Russia that have in fact spread throughout the world and have infiltrated Holy Mother Church and tried to corrupt her from within. Will the gates of hell prevail against it? We'll have that conversation at 40 past the hour. We'll be sharing the links to everything we discuss in the show notes at the top of the hour at thestationofthecross.com/ACT, where in the second hour of today's show, you get to tell us your opinion, your Catholic take. You are as much a part of this show as anybody. I read your comments on the live video feeds. Go to thestationofthecross.com/ACT, smash the watch the live stream there, and be a part of the conversation. Let's get after it. We have much to do and pray about. Would you share us with a friend? In the name of the Father, the Son, and the Holy Ghost. Amen. Remember, O most gracious Virgin Mary, that never was it known that anyone who fled to thy protection, implored thy help, or sought thine intercession was left unaided. Inspired by this confidence, I fly unto thee, O Virgin of Virgins, my mother. To thee do I come. Before thee I stand sinful and sorrowful. O Mother of the Word incarnate, despise not my petitions, but in thy mercy hear and answer me. Amen. In the name of the Father, the Son, and the Holy Ghost, and now your saint of the day.
5: Pope Saint Pius V, pray for us. Antonio Ghislieri was born to a poor northern Italian noble family in 1504. At a young age, he joined the Order of Preachers, taking the name Michael. Pope Paul IV made him a bishop in 1557 and soon appointed him cardinal and inquisitor general. Cardinal Ghislieri continued to serve under Pope Pius IV and reluctantly succeeded that pontiff in the year of our Lord 1565, thanks to the efforts of St. Charles Borromeo. The new Pope Pius V immediately donated many papal funds to charity and often visited the sick and poor himself. He led an austere life and promoted moral reform throughout the church and the city of Rome. Pius also enforced the Council of Trent and promulgated the Great Tridentine Missal that codified the ancient Roman Rite. He took firm action against the Protestant heresies, encouraging the Counter-Reformation and excommunicating Queen Elizabeth I. Pius also supported armies of Christendom against the menace of the Muslim Turks and led a rosary crusade that resulted in the great naval victory of the Holy League at Lepanto. After a reign of just over 6 years, Pius V died in the year of our Lord, 1572. For more about the saints and seasons of the Catholic Church, visit thestationofthecross.com/saints-and-seasons. Pope St. Pius V, pray for us.
4: And now your headline news. Ground News reports Rudy Giuliani in critical condition. On Sunday, former New York City Mayor Rudy Giuliani was hospitalized in Florida and remains in critical but stable condition. Giuliani's pneumonia was worsened by restrictive airway disease, a respiratory condition stemming from his exposure to toxins at Ground Zero on September the 11th, 2001. Just the News reports U.S. Supreme Court lets Voting Rights Act ruling take effect ahead of schedule. On Monday, the Supreme Court allowed its recent Voting Rights Act of 1965 ruling to take effect immediately, bypassing the standard 32-day waiting period for Louisiana to redraw congressional maps. The court's April 29th, 6-3 decision struck down Louisiana's map as unconstitutional gerrymandering. And Zeal reports gunmen shot by Secret Service near the White House. A suspect opened fire on the National Mall just a few blocks from the White House after being confronted by officers. The incident prompted Secret Service personnel to return fire and wound the individual. The shooter opened fire near the time when Vice President J.D. Vance's motorcade was scheduled to arrive. But it remains unclear whether Vance was his target. And those are your headline news. The gospel today comes to us from the 1962 missal, Matthew chapter 16, verses 13 through 19. At that time, Jesus came into the quarters of Caesarea Philippi, and he asked his disciples, saying, "Whom do men say that the Son of Man is?" But they said, "Some John the Baptist, and others Elias, and others Jeremias, or one of the prophets." And Jesus said to them, "But whom do you say that the Son of Man is?" Simon Peter answered and said, "Thou art Christ, the Son of the living God." And Jesus answering said to him, "Blessed art thou, Simon Bar-Jonah, because flesh and blood hath not revealed it to thee, but my Father who is in heaven. And I say to thee that thou art Peter, and upon this rock I will build my church, and the gates of hell shall not prevail against it. And I will give to thee the keys of the kingdom of heaven, and whatsoever thou shalt bind upon earth, it shall be bound also in heaven, and whatsoever thou shalt loose upon earth, it shall also be loosed in heaven." The Gospel of the Lord. Laus tibi Christi. I got to tell you, this is absolutely one of my favorite. I say that about all the passages of the Bible. It's true. I'm totally exaggerating. But nonetheless, this is definitely one of my favorite passages in all the Bible. There's so much bound, so much typology that's exploding off the page here, if you knew how to read it. If you were to Google Caesarea Philippi, what you will find is beautiful images of a giant rock face. And on the side of that rock face looks like what is, one, a cave, and two, carved out, hollowed out niches. In reality, when Jesus took his apostles to behold this scene, there were pagan temples built into this rock. They were founded upon this rock, so to speak. And that cave was considered the gates of Hades. So Jesus takes them to Caesarea Philippi, where they were literally worshiping Caesar as a god, a pantheistic temple that worshiped many gods, demons pretending to be gods, let's be clear. And he stands there with this as his backdrop, and he says, "Who do the people say the Son of Man is?" "Oh, they're one of the old ones, like John the Baptist is a great one, but Elias and Jeremiah is one of the old ones, not these modern ones." Why is that? Because the people have been without the prophets for so long, because they killed them in the Old Testament, because they didn't like the messages they had to offer, and because of their hard-heartedness, because of their sins, because of their blasphemies and idolatries. our Savior visited them with through the Babylonians, for instance. And their temple was destroyed. The Ark of the Covenant was carried away and hidden for all time, never to be found again. This is the very place in which our Savior Jesus takes the apostles and asks them this question. Then he turns to them and says, but who do you say that I am? I am, ego eimi, the Greek word for God is. The burning bush, what Moses was commanded to tell the Israelites in slavery in Egypt. Go and tell them, ego eimi. Go and tell them, I am sent you. And who do you say that I am? Jesus asked them. And Peter, speaking for all of the apostles, steps up and says, you are the Son of God. You are the Messiah. You are the Christ. Blessed are you, Simon Bar-Jonah. Blessed are you, son of Jonah. St. Peter says, you are the Son of God. And Son of God says, you are the Son of Jonah. It's like this mirror conversation going on that's beautiful and symmetrical. You are Kepha. And upon this Kepha, I will build my church. You are the rock. Peter means rock. You are rock. And upon this rock, I will build my church. Like the temple built upon the rock there at Caesarea Philippi, which is fake and a fraud, I will build the true church, the real church, upon this rock. And I will give you the keys of the kingdom of heaven. Just like I gave to Joseph, who served Pharaoh, who had the ring and rode in his chariot. And everyone knew that he was the second most powerful man in the entire kingdom of Egypt. Just like I gave to the chief minister in the kingdom of David, who had the keys on his shoulder. And he walked around the market and they said, oh, there is the chief minister of the king. And so Peter bears the keys of the King of Kings and the Lord of Lords. Choose wisely. We'll be back in 2.
6: This is Steve Gleason with your one-minute tool for Catholic evangelism. Here's the question for your non-Catholic friend. Could there be just one word that truly sets the Catholic Church apart from all other churches? Yes, there is. Well, here's your three best friendship tools for Catholic evangelism. That word is retain. How can one word bring such distinction? Well, understanding that retain means to hold back or to keep. Jesus tells the apostles, if you retain the sins of any, they are retained. Secondly, so what does that world say about sin? The therapist says, forgive yourself. New Agers say it's just a state of mind. And the evangelical says, just tell Jesus no matter how grave the sin, he'll forgive you directly. And finally, the word retain. We all know that non-Catholics don't go to a pastor to confess grave sins. Why? Because in Protestant thinking, you get to leapfrog humans and go directly to Jesus. And guys, let's don't hide under the newest term, be accountable. Hey, we all will be accountable up to the point that it hurts, is embarrassing, or is criminal. My priest can say, Steve, your sin's not forgiven. Does your pastor? I think not. Why? Have you ever heard backlash, decreasing church attendance, and loss of revenue?
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4: 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God love you. Praise be to Jesus Christ. Welcome back to A Catholic Take, a bold synthesis of information and inspiration. I'm your host, Joe McClain. Praise be to God. It is good to be on with you. Coming up, we're going to be talking about the state of emergency in the church. Dr. Derek Taylor has a great Crisis Magazine article. I want to get into it with him at 30 past the hour. Waiting for a state of emergency. Is the church in a state of emergency? Do we sometimes abuse that to justify just about whatever? I want to have that conversation with Dr. Derek Taylor coming up in the show. I want to get into the crisis in the church in New York, for instance, here in just 1 minute. But I have to remind you that thanks to the generous donations that came pouring in last week during our on-air fund drive, we have put a significant dent into the financial need of our apostolate here at this station of the Cross Catholic Media Network. We're still on the hook need for $179,000. 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But I want to get into this story coming out of the National Catholic Register. I will, of course, link to everything today in the show notes for you on our website. But New York Archdiocese agrees to nearly $1 billion with a B to settle sex abuse cases of clergy. $1 billion. Now, that money doesn't grow on a tree. That money doesn't come from USAID. That money doesn't come from the Vatican. That money does not come from George Soros or Elon Musk or any other rich person. That money comes from the average, ordinary Catholics who are going to Mass every Sunday and who are the small sliver of the Catholic pie. Think about the entirety of the Catholic pie. What is it? 2%, 3%, 4%? I don't even know. No. In fact, producer James, would you Google this stat for me? See if you can't figure out what percentage of Catholics give, statistically speaking, on an average. Like, is it 5%, 10%? What's the percentage of people who identify as Catholics who actually contribute in the basket every Sunday? I'd love to know. But I guarantee it's a tiny sliver of a percent. It's that percent, the one percenters, I call them. Those are the ones who are going to cover this $1 billion settlement. And this isn't even the worst offender. Oh, no. You got to go to Los Angeles for that one. Los Angeles, California. Cardinal Mahoney. He owns the prize for the worst offender, paying out the most money in the church's history for sexual abuses. I want to read just a little bit, but I'm ultimately going to talk about the link to the errors of Russia, the message of Our Lady of Fatima, 1917, in October of 1917, when she told these children that unless action was taken, the errors of Russia would spread. I want to talk about that, but let me just read just a little of this for you. The Archdiocese of New York has agreed to a nearly $1 billion settlement for victims of clergy sexual abuse, one of the largest abuse settlements in the U.S. church history that comes after more than half a decade of litigation. The New York-based law firm Jeff Anderson and Associates said in a press release on May 1st that the Archdiocese had agreed with an abuse victims committee to recommend a settlement of $800 million, which would be paid into a trust for approximately 1,300 survivors who had brought sexual abuse claims under the state's Child Victims Act. I like how they use the word child there to insinuate that these are only children we're talking about. They're not. Post-pubescent males was the average victim. We're talking teenagers, young men. Those were the vast majority of the victims. They weren't little children. They were post-pubescent males. We shouldn't get it twisted. This was a homosexual predator problem in the church. The proposal will still be subject to full survivor agreement before it can be finalized, and the law firm said. The firm said the amount, if confirmed, would be paid in two installments of $615 million and $185 million within 15 months. The Archdiocese, meanwhile, will be required to maintain their list of credibly accused clergy on their website and continue to update it with any new substantiated abuse claims. The agreement also would result in a temporary stoppage of litigation against the diocese regarding alleged abuse. Attorney Jeff Anderson described the proposal as a transcendent triumph of courage by the survivors who have endured so much for so long. Don't listen. we made our bed, we now have to lie in. It is just and right to make reparation for these horrible, disgusting, mortal sins that have been committed in our church by our members of our church. So I pray, I don't really believe that money will solve their problems or help them find healing, but certainly they deserve it, don't they? It goes on, quote, "It is far from full accountability, but it is a measure of responsibility and required transparency by the Archdiocese that also requires the release of documents pertaining to sexual offenders." So I'll link to the rest of this article for you to read it, but it's a sad day. It's a real sad day. But let's talk about the link to Fatima. Our Lady, she spoke to these children in October of 1917 in the last apparition, where she said that she wanted Russia to be consecrated because the errors of Russia were about to spread through the world. And she called for a consecration to Russia, of Russia, to her Immaculate Heart. She also asked all of us to pray the rosary every day and to hold the first Saturday devotion, to do acts of reparation, to get on our knees and do acts of reparation, to pray, to fast, to do penance, to live holy and good and virtuous lives, to reconvert our hearts back to God. And did we listen? No, we didn't. How do we know? Because World War II, in fact, broke out. And she warned us that unless we turn back to God, a worse war would happen. And in fact, a worse war did. Now, there have been many attempts, as we all know, to the consecration of Russia. But in every attempt, no matter how good-natured, no matter how well-intended they were, whether it was from Pope Pius XII all the way to Pope Francis and everybody in between, not a single one of them actually did the thing precisely as it was asked. They had to tweak it just a little bit. Why? I haven't the slightest clue. But Joe, if we say Russia, they may get mad at us. And? Do we care? I don't. But apparently, they did. I'm not a pope. What would I know? But here's how I want to discuss the link back to Fatima. I've got a couple of books here. Let's start with this one. This one, I couldn't find this book because unfortunately book thieves do exist, even though book thieves do not inherit the kingdom of God. I know this for a fact. Trust me, don't fact check that with ChatGPT or anything. But I couldn't find my copy of The Devil and Karl Marx by Paul Ken Gore. It's a great book. I've had a fantastic conversation a couple of years ago with Dr. Paul Ken Gore about the book. And in that book, he describes the sexual depravity of Marxist-Leninist philosophy and ideology. He talks about the depravity of the Frankfurt School in particular, the disgusting sexual perversions of communist thought. I just want you to let that sink in. And then in this book, which I do have a copy of right here, The Devil and Communist China by Stephen Mosier, he talks about how Mao Zedong took that Marxist-Leninist ideology and he took it up to a whole new level. This guy killed more human beings than Hitler all day long and twice on Sunday. And yet we always think of Hitler as the worst guy, the worst offender. Mao made Hitler look like a schoolboy on a Sunday. I'm telling you, Mao was a bad dude. Mao destroyed the family. Mao was a sexual deviant and a pervert because communism breeds sexual deviancy. Okay, there's that book. Then there's this book, The Devil and Bella Dodd. This also by Dr. Paul Ken Gore and Mary Nichols. I've had fantastic conversation. I would say is the penultimate or the ultimate book to go to figure out what Bella Dodd did or didn't do to help infiltrate the Catholic Church, because it was debated for many years and people were speculating one way or the other. This book has the receipts. This book has done the homework, and I would encourage you to check it out. In the book, page 229, it says, "Communists in America and abroad vigorously sought to penetrate churches and seminaries. Here at home, Manning Johnson testified the plan was to make the seminaries the neck of a funnel through which thousands of potential clergymen would issue forth, carrying with them in varying degrees an ideology and a slant which would aid in neutralizing the anti-communist character of the church and also to use the clergy to spearhead important communist projects." Communists thus created cells and small forces in seminary. Just ruminate on that. Take that in for a second. It goes on. According to Belladad, there were different ploys used at various times by the Communist Party to infiltrate and undermine the Catholic Church, including, number one, direct attacks through militant atheism and persecution. Number two, the Earl Browder tactic of the orchestrated hand. Number three, infiltration of Catholic lay organizations. Number four, the establishment of Catholic front groups. Number five, infiltration, alleged of seminaries. Some Catholics have gone further, arguing that the Vatican was infiltrated with spies, especially during the Second Vatican Council, by pointing to the Marxist heresy of liberation theology, among other outrages. You know, golly gee whiz, George Weigel's book, The End and the Beginning, points out that John Paul II knew who the KGB spies were in his own curia. They were archbishops, and he knew they were on the KGB payroll. That is George Weigel, let alone Father Malachy Martin's book, The Jesuits, the first half of which illustrates the very same point. It was clear to, I would say, many, that the church was the main center of attack by the devil and his communist minions. On page 234, Dr. Paul Kengor says, Fulton Sheen understood the signs of the times. Since communism was fundamentally a religion to destroy, a religion or a politics which is a religion, noted Sheen, it had to create a new strategy other than force and persecution to deal with religion. It had to suddenly reach out to religion in the guise of a loving brother. And it goes on and on and on. I gotta tell you, you don't have to be a genius. You don't have to be Fulton Sheen. You don't have to be Malachy Martin to come to a conclusion that says it is obvious that there has been a concerted effort to destroy Holy Mother Church, to rotten her out from within. If you're paying out $1 billion with a B for sexual perversity, for mortal sins, horrible crimes against either children or mostly post-pubescent males, homosexual in nature, it is pretty darn obvious to people like me, knucklehead, knuckle dragger with a microphone and an opinion, that therein lies the problem. And perhaps, maybe just maybe, the answer is getting on our knees and praying the rosary every day, first Saturday devotions, consecration of Russia, acts of reparation, and pursuing holiness and virtue with a vigor that the world, the flesh, and the devil can't withstand, because we want to crush their heads. We have a choice. Soon you will be dead. Choose wisely, because the devil is coming for you and your family.
2: In the name of the Father, and of the Son, and of the Holy Spirit. Amen. Let us pray. O God, of whom it cometh that the minds of thy faithful people be all of one will, grant unto the same thy people that they may love the thing which thou commandest, and desire that which thou dost promise, that so, amid the sundry and manifold changes of the world, our hearts may surely there be fixed where true joys are to be found. Through Jesus Christ, thy Son, our Lord, who liveth and reigneth with thee in the unity of the Holy Spirit, God, world without end. Amen. In the name of the Father, and of the Son, and of the Holy Spirit. Amen.
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4: Praise be to Jesus Christ. Welcome back to A Catholic Take, a bold synthesis of information and inspiration. I'm your host, Joe McClain. Praise be to God. It is good to be on with you. We're talking about the state of the emergency in the church. Is there one? I'd love to know what you think about that. We'll be reading from your commentary coming up at the second hour on the after show. You can find us and hang out with us and comment on our live video feeds. 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Don't forget that donate button. That would mean a lot to us. But there's an article over at crisismagazine.com, waiting for a state of emergency. The church's state of emergency is exemplified by this, that for Rome, the only unforgivable sin is noticing there is a problem, by Dr. Derek Taylor. He joins us this afternoon to discuss. Dr. Taylor, welcome back. Good to have you on the team.
14: Thank you for having me, John. I appreciate it.
4: Praise be to God. State of emergency, is there one? Is there not? I mean, it's hotly contested on the social medias. Now, as a trad Catholic, I feel like sometimes, I agree, there is a state of emergency. That's my position. There is. But I sometimes feel like we trad Catholics pull out the state of emergency card like it's an Uno wild card, and we can flop it on the table and justify just about anything. I feel like it can be easily abused. So let's start with that. Where are you on this issue? It's a great article. I've read it through. But tell me about what your feeling is on this state of emergency, one way or the other.
14: Yeah, sure. I mean, I think it's painfully obvious there is one. That doesn't mean, I do not think, just to be clear, that means anything goes. And that's probably a fair point you made. Yes, there are some people, especially in the online traditional Catholic world, who might take that in crazy ways, but we can justify this or that. And the article has as its point of departure the looming consecrations that the Society of St. Pius X is going to go through with, apparently, in July. And I'm not making any sort of specific judgment about that. But what I had in mind was really people who just sit there, and I guess because they worry about the abuse you're talking about, right? People abusing that to say, well, everything, well, it's really not a state of emergency. Or even, I don't even mind them saying no, but they say it's so obvious. No, there can't be a state of emergency. As if, you know, admitting things are fundamentally bad in the Catholic Church is somehow, I don't know, like I'm doubting its authority or something. I don't know, but it seems unhinged to me to say, well, it's obviously everything's just fine. And there are people who they'll disagree if you put them on the spot. I don't say that, but it's very hard to get them to agree that, okay, maybe we should have a little more leeway with certain things going on, be a little more charitable, at the very least, be charitable toward people. And I admit, the article itself, by the way, I have good friends who attend an SSVX chapel. So I'm a little more sensitive to this. And you see this stuff on social media from certain people, almost sort of lustfully, gleefully anticipating the excommunication that's supposed to come down, right?
4: Right.
14: And it shocked me. And so I had to, it's a very long article. It's basically a rant in a lot of ways. I'll sum it up. That's a lot of word salad there. But yes, there is a state of emergency. No, it doesn't justify anything. But the fact that there's just this seeming unwillingness to acknowledge that really bothers me.
4: You say in your article, progressive theologians and clergy control many of the institutional levers of power in the church, humanly speaking, but all things are starting to pick up. Recent surveys of newly ordained clergy show them to be more, both more orthodox and politically conservative than their predecessors. I find this interesting because, I mean, in the last segment, I talked about the New York Archdiocese paying out nearly $1 billion, which, by the way, it's like 1.9 to 5% of Catholics pay the tithe, like the actual 10%. Like, there's a chunk of people who pay like a sliver of something, but it's not close to 10%. The people who are paying the tithe is about, at most, on a great day, blue skies, sunshine, low humidity. They're headed downhill with the wind at their back. Maybe they get to 5% then, are going to pay that $1 billion. I mean, that blows me away. I don't know how anybody could say there's not a state of emergency. It is disgusting on a whole exponential level that we're going to pay out $1 billion, rightfully so, by the way, for crimes committed by ordained men who said yes to living celibate, but couldn't keep it in their pants because they're perverts. If that doesn't justify the state of emergency clause, I don't know what is. I guess to go back and if you could just help me understand, is it because we want to turn a blind eye? Is it because they just want the progressive church? It's progressives who actually want a progressive church? Or are we talking about naive Catholics here? Like, help me understand. I want to be charitable and understand them better, but I'm failing.
14: I mean, I don't want to put words in people's mouths. I want to recommend someone to you. I cite him in the article as a young man named James Green. Writes a blog called Grain of Wheat, or Substack called Grain of Wheat. Really excellent. One of the things I think that's part of the problem with the church is that it's a big bureaucracy. It's run by people who have an interest in you know, making things as stable as possible. And so admitting there's a crisis would mean you'd have to you'd have to get out of your routines. You'd have to sort of stop pretending everything's great. And there's such a prejudice toward that. Especially in the church today, which is filled with, you know, there's a lot more lay bureaucracy than there used to be. And so it's lay people. And I think they have, even beyond, a lot of institutions are controlled by, you know, progressive, people are progressive in their theology. But just in general, the church is just kind of dominated by this sensibility of, like, changing anything is sort of off limits for any reason. And we all have to pretend everything's great or something. And I just think there is a lot of this institutional, this idea that if we admit there's emergency, we might lose control, right? There's a lot of that. And yes, it's a lie at the very highest levels with people who have been trying to use that in favor of all these. You mentioned some of them already last segment. I was listening a little bit of it. Yeah, both of those things are partly behind it. But because there are a lot of people, I mentioned them in the part of the article you cited is me trying to make the counter argument. I'm trying to convince who I had in mind for this article, the audience, I don't know if anybody's actually listening anymore, are people who call themselves conservative Catholics, who they have this there's just something sort of, you know, there's something disobedient about traditional Catholicism. We don't want to do it. I think they have a really, really hard time understanding that. Look, you can't just put everything on obedience. You just can't. It's not going to work in this situation.
4: Blind things obedience. Are so bad. Yeah. Yeah. Blind obedience. Again, I'm sure the Nazis, I'm sure the SS probably pulled up, but I was just being given orders. Okay. That works. That doesn't actually work. So there you go. Let me quote you this way. You say the last pontificate ought to have made clear how untenable these types of assertions are. But let me clarify the reason why. First, the papacy as the center of unity. In the past 10 years, the Roman pontiff, the infallible teacher and guardian of the apostolic faith, has issued a magisterial document, Amoris Laetitia, which allows for people in a state of mortal sin to knowingly take communion in contradiction to the clear words of Jesus Christ in Scripture and St. Paul, by the way, to not receive unworthily. He goes on, issued the Abu Dhabi statement affirming that God has positively willed the diversity of religions in the world. By the way, Bishop Athanasius Schneider, the only bishop on planet Earth to go visit Francis directly to say that was wrong. You shouldn't have said that. Can you clarify? Only one. I remember Jesus saying something about, are you the only one? Where are the other nine? Anyway, it goes on. Issued a document, Fiducia Supplicans, which allows for the spontaneous but supposedly non-liturgical blessings of homosexual couples. God, you is Dr. Taylor. We just learned, in fact, this week, that there was a letter in November 2024. Cardinal Fernandez sent to the German bishop, says, don't do that. Also, keep going with Fiducia Supplicans. I'm confused. What are we doing here?
14: That's what I'm asking. Because, look, the papacy is the guardian of orthodoxy. you can't wish these things away. You're going to have to explain, clarify at some point. And to have all this going on, and there's so much worse. There's so many things. As I'm sure you're aware, it's like every day something new. That you can't believe people did this, they do it. And look, the Vatican, I think there's a big difference here with Pope Leo. I'll say that. I think he's a different person. He's not Pope Francis. But the problems are a lot bigger than one pontiff. It's just there's this fundamental problem that nobody, several fundamental problems nobody wants to look at. And yeah, I still can't believe, I cannot believe the Vatican issues. Well, any of those, but fiducia supplicans would just blew my mind. Just absolutely blew my mind.
4: Right.
14: And I'm still, I don't know what to say. Other than that, I think maybe, again, not taking any sort of specific statement anybody, any leadership of the SSPX may have made, maybe is not the time to call for obedience under pain of excommunication automatically. Just maybe. And by the way, I'm wrong about most things, so maybe I'm wrong on this too. I'm not saying I'm not Torquemada. I'm not a lay inquisitor, but just there's so much going on. It's so crazy. Yeah. And yeah, I just don't know. But you can't go. It's just very difficult for me to accept. Just to give you another, this is an old example by now of some of the like contradictions, right? You mentioned the letter, like the Vatican sent a letter to the German bishops. Are they going to be excommunicated? I mean, some of them are pushing. They're not.
4: No.
14: And so
4: there was a guy who gave, there was a couple who gave communion to a dog at mass. And the bishop was like, it's fine. It's no big deal. Nobody's getting excommunicated in that certain scenario. But come July, if the SSPX, which I'm not a part of and don't plan to be, if the SSPX consecrate bishops, then a lay person who receives communion at one of their masses is excommunicated. But the people who gave communion to a dog aren't. I don't know what world that is, Dr. Taylor.
14: It's so many questions. The one I was going to mention that's old is the contradiction. I mean, Hans Kuhn wrote an entire book denying papal infallibility. He died, as far as I'm aware, in communion with the church. Wow. So you're telling me that the SSPX leaders go ahead with the consecrations, they're all going to go to hell automatically. Is that what we're saying? Is that they're outside the church definitely, but Hans Kuhn never put himself outside of it. I can't reconcile those two things.
4: Yeah.
14: I just can't, I actually have a lot of sympathy with the Vatican and with the bishops. They're in a tough position, a lot of them. I get it. They have problems.
4: Sure. Yeah.
14: But so do we as laymen trying to understand all this and to see, you have to be some sort of consistency with this.
4: Right.
14: And clarity. Clarity. And I almost go back to like my actual audience for this, the intended audience was my fellow Catholics who seem to be, you know, it's almost like if we can just excommunicate one small group of people, that'll make everything right and good. And I'm like, it just, it doesn't compute, right? And I get it. Some of there are people and my friends who attend that SSVX chapel know this. There are some people in the society who are unctuous, sanctimonious.
4: Oh, 100%. I totally agree. That's why I don't go to the chapel and don't plan on it.
14: Sure. But being obnoxious, being unctuous, doesn't make you a schismatic or a heretic.
4: If it did, I'd be in trouble. I'm going to be honest with you. Just don't ask my wife about the details, but I'd probably be in a lot of trouble. You know, I want what God wants. And what God wants is for all to come to a knowledge of salvation. That includes homo heretics. That includes, heterosexual heretics. That includes all peoples everywhere who've done every crime and everything. God desires to save all of us. It's up to us to agree to participate with the graces that he has earned for us on the cross, the once for all sacrifice. If we don't participate, if we don't abide in him, if we don't do the commandments, you know, if you love me, you will obey me. John chapter 14, like good grief. We want that. But we can't pretend that evil is good and good is evil. We can't pretend. That's not charity. That's a false charity. That is a lie of the devil and the Antichrist, the spirit of the Antichrist in this world. But Joe, hold on, buddy. Time out. this Easter. Tens of thousands of converts have come pouring into the church. Spain, England, of all places, England was like up on Catholicism. Praise be to God for it too. These are good things. This is good news. But does this trump the emergency card? Dr. Derek Taylor is going to be weighing in on that in just about 2 minutes from now. Share us with a friend. We'll be right back.
15: St. John Vianney says that the number of the saved is as few as the number of grapes left after the vine pickers have passed. 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
4: Be to Jesus Christ. Welcome back to A Catholic Take, a bold synthesis of information and inspiration. I'm your host, Joe McClain. Praise be to God. It is good to be on with you. We're talking about the state of emergency in the church. 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You can be a part of the conversation and tell us what you think. One way or the other, you are welcome to do so in the live video feed. In the next hour, we'll be reading those comments. 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Leave us a review. 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Also, we have the show notes up and so, so much more. 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We're having a conversation with Dr. Derek Taylor about his crisismagazine.com article, Waiting for a State of Emergency. Dr. Taylor, welcome back. Thanks for being on with us this afternoon. I can just hear you. You put it in your article, but I can hear it in the chat box already. You're just not being charitable enough because there's so many. How can there be a state of emergency when thousands and thousands of new converts? In fact, we are the largest we've ever been in the history of the Catholic Church. What was it? 1. Is it 5 billion? I forget exactly, but it's like an all-time high. Protestants, evangelicals are flocking to the Catholic Church, Dr. Taylor. How can there be a state of emergency when priests and seminarians are more orthodox and conservative? People are flocking to the church. Mainline Protestants, evangelicals are coming back into the church. This sounds like good news. How could we say it's bad?
14: Yeah, well, first of all, it is good news. I'm very happy to see all the people coming to the church. That's obviously a good thing. I will point out, I've read this somewhere, that the numbers have gone up. The church always has converts in every age. These numbers are not as high as they actually were like several decades ago. Their recovery to, I think, the the pre-COVID, the pre-Francis era in terms of we always have converts. So it's a good thing, but there can be good things going on and there still be a state of emergency. And the reason why there's a state of emergency is I know everybody likes to complain about boomer priests. It's kind of a thing people say.
4: Poor boomers.
14: When they retire or pass from this earth, there is going to be a chasm opening up because there's just not enough people replacing them. Right. And that's what I talk about in the article. I've already mentioned him. James Green is the Substack article I quoted in there. The number of priests versus the number of Catholics is something like 1 to 2,500 right now, the priest to Catholic ratio in the United States. In the coming decades, it's going to be as high as 1 to 10,000 Catholics.
4: That's
14: and
4: insane.
14: What that means is it means that basically people are just going to leave. They'll either abandon the faith because there's no priest to minister to them, or they'll become Protestants. I mean, if nothing changes, again, I don't mean to scare everybody, but actually I do mean to scare. Honestly, until I read James's article, I kind of like, honestly, I was going along like nothing was right. wrong. And he makes the reality very vivid. There is a serious emergency coming. If you don't believe it's here right now, it'll be here in a few years.
4: And you actually use Abu Dhabi as your sort of comparison here today. I would like to read this because I think it's so impertinent. You say St. Michael's Catholic Church in Dubai. I said Abu Dhabi. I meant Dubai, United Arab Emirates, is one model that might show what this future world of parish life would look like. Due to restrictions on the faith from the Islamic government, with 350,000 Catholics being served by only 9 priests, or about 1 priest per 40,000 Catholics. While they have 7 masses on a Sunday, in practice, the extremely low priest-to-laity ratio means the oddities like having vigil masses for Sunday beginning as early as 7 a.m. on a Saturday. Good luck making it to confession. 2-minute-long confessions would have to be run by 2 priests simultaneously for 16 hours a day, every single day, to have a chance of making it in. Good luck even getting to know someone who knows your priest, let alone knowing him personally. I say this now, that is happening today in Dubai. Dr. Taylor, I live in a diocese that has 150 parishes. More than 30 of those parishes have north of 3,000 registered families. The largest parish probably has somewhere in the neighborhood of 50 to 60,000 people on the books. That's on the books. That's not the ones not on the books who don't want to be on the books because they're afraid that ICE might show up and do something about that. So this parish is busting at the seams. I guarantee a tenth, if that, of all of those people know the pastor at all. I guarantee that you stand in line for confession for probably an hour and a half to 2 hours, if you're lucky, to get into confession at a parish like that. That's happening today. What will happen when there's 1 priest in 10,000?
14: People will just fall away. I mean, James, that quotation you have there, that was his point, is that people, it's just going to dissolve. Like, the church will just dissolve itself. It cannot exist without priests. And the thing that's frustrating, this goes

0: like right now something is not done. That's the future you just described. One priest ministering to like tens of thousands of people, and it can't, you know, it can't go on that way. I mean, it's literally a cataclysm staring us in the face. And as wonderful as it is, all those new converts, unless they're all willing to, unless they're all young men who want to become priests, you're going to have a problem one way or the other. And so, I don't mean to say, you know, God has abandoned us, nothing like that. But it's hard to get people to take it seriously. I admit, I haven't taken it seriously, probably. I think
1: God is willing to let us suffer because we made our bed and we're lying in it. And he, as a good parent, you don't take away the consequences of tough choices for your children because they won't learn otherwise. But here's the exercise. I have 2 minutes on the clock. Here's the exercise. Imagine you're the CEO of a company and I'm on the board. And we get together in a board meeting. We're like, dear CEO, can you explain to us why over the past 6 decades you have chosen, made big choices, but all of your choices have led to destruction and downsizing. We are paying out, not making money. Why can't we go back to the decisions that made us bigger, made us more successful, brought people in, more excited, more zealous, tithing more in the basket, on their knees, going to confession, sacramental baptisms, marriages, and all the rest? Why can't we go back to those days? And you turn to me and you say, no, that's okay. We're just going to keep doing what we're doing. How long would you have your job if that was the case?
0: Not very long.
1: No.
0: That is $64 million question of why, and I just do not know.
1: Yeah, it's the most bizarre. You say, I don't need to tell you what you likely already know if you are reading this essay at the traditional religious orders. Don't have these problems and have a much better priest to Catholic ratio than the rest of the church. I sometimes wonder if people accuse the Society of St. Pius X of being schismatic because it produces vocations at a much higher clip than the rest of the Western Church, as if refusing to decline along with the rest of the church is tantamount to schism. I guess misery loves company. Is that what we're saying? Wayne, like if we're going to go down, then everyone has to go down too. That's envy, and we should always resist that.
0: Yeah, there's just a lot of things going on. And I'm sympathetic with everybody. I'm a very sympathetic person, but this sort of, you know, this the train's like right in front of our face, about to hit us. And there's almost like this sort of like sense that it's like a spiritual North Korea where you must clap. You must clap no matter what happens. And it's just,
1: wow.
0: What does that do?
1: Spiritual North Korea. That's a first for me. Then I guess who's playing the role of Kim Jong-un, the fat dictator guy? I'm available if that's still up for grabs. I'll take the role. Hey, Dr. Derek Taylor, thanks for hanging out with us today. Really appreciate you jumping on. I encourage everybody to check out his article over at crisismagazine.com, Waiting for a State of Emergency. Great read. 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We'll put it in the show notes at thestationofthecross.com/ACT. We'll see you right back here tomorrow and in the after show.
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0: is built on trust. The essence of evangelization is to tell everybody Jesus loves you. We are all called to be great saints. Don't miss the opportunity. Well, we just have a wonderful family here this evening. And you all have to say a prayer because the painters cleaned the building today in preparation for painting it with Clorox. So some of that odor's in here, and between that and the pollen that's floating around, we may have a little problem. But if we do, we'll just stop. Don't go away. We're going to talk tonight about the seven last words of Jesus, huh? And sometimes, now that not too many parishes have the last 3 hours, which was a kind of treat to them, you know, or holy hours or whatever, it's very difficult for the average person, those of you old enough, remember. But we call them last words because it's what our dear Lord said. The eternal word spoke seven sentences, had absolute tremendous meaning to them. And sometimes we're not too sure how they apply to us. The first one, and you have to realize now, that our dear Lord was up all night. He was put in a dungeon during the night. He was scourged at a pillar, tied to a post about half of his size. And that meant that his whole body had to be bent over and tied to it. Why? Well, that made the skin very taut. And as a result, every time they hit him, it would break the skin faster. So he had to go through, nobody really knows how many lashes. This God-man was innocent. Then, for sport, they tied a crown of thorns, big thorns, they're about that big, and just kind of pounded it in his head. Unbelievable pain. Now, if you look at all of that, he went before Pilate like that. And you can't hardly understand how anyone would take all of that pain and the loss of blood and still be able to stand before Pilate. So Jesus was very silent before Pilate. And Pilate got angry. He said, "Why don't you answer me? Don't you know I have power to crucify you and power to release you?" Then our Lord spoke. And I mention this because it has something very, very closely to do with the first word on the cross. The Lord said something that it would take you and I a lifetime to understand. He said, "No, you have no power over me unless it was given to you from above." Can you imagine our dear Lord thinking of the Father's will at that moment? Would you think of the Father's will? No, we would have a hard time believing that kind of horrible injustice and pain and suffering could be the Father's will. And he said, "If I asked, my Father would send me legions of angels." So now he's carrying this cross in a very narrow street. It would be very difficult for someone to carry a cross after he's gone through all of that pain and all of that suffering. Unbelievable that he could carry it. When he finally got to Calvary, they nailed him on the cross, and that we can't hardly understand, because that kind of pain is unbelievable. You see, what happened is that they were nailed in such a way that they couldn't breathe, and so they'd have to put their weight on their feet in order to rise enough to breathe. But if your feet are nailed, you see what would happen? If you the unbelievable pain and mockery. Oh, what mockery. Well, the first words he spoke after all of that, after all the disappointment, all the people he healed, all the people he delivered, not one. One of 12 was there with his mother and a poor sinner. Not much to show for 3 years of ministry and 30 years of prayer. Not much to show. What was in the heart of Jesus at that moment? If you can imagine yourself with your particular temperament, I think most of us might be like the thief on the cross. At least one of them. Jesus comes and says, "Father, forgive them." Oh. I don't think there's a person here or a person in this listening audience that doesn't have someone to forgive. Sometimes they don't even know they hurt you. Sometimes they deliberately offend you. Sometimes they deliberately try to do you in. But none of us have been or ever will be in that situation as our dear Lord was. How would he even think of saying, "Father, forgive them"? Okay? Now, if he could do it, and he did, why can't you? Why can't you? Now, not only did he ask the Father to forgive them, he excused them. You know, that's something we don't do we, huh? We manage meagerly to forgive. Okay, I forgive you. Just don't bug me again. You do that once more, forget. Don't we do that? Yeah, I mean, we might. We might forgive three times. Peter was a little above us. He thought seven was good. And Jesus didn't say that. He said 70 times seven, and he did it. He excused them, for they do not know what they are doing. Well, now, isn't that interesting, huh? I think the Pharisees knew what they were doing. They all had free will. They didn't have to do what they were doing. They didn't have to crucify him. Somebody, we think of Joseph of Arimathea, Nicodemus, may have stood up for him at that awesome, unjust meeting. But Jesus knew God permitted all that. He permitted their jealousy, their ambition, their hatred, their fear, their human respect. Altogether, so sure was it that he prophesied, especially in Isaiah, Jeremiah. All these prophets said, that's what's going to happen. So here our dear Lord took all of this anger and frustration. He allowed his son to be the butt of all their anger and jealousy. That's our redemption. Well, Let's examine ourselves this Lent, huh? Let's examine and say, do I forgive, number one? Can I say from my heart that this person does not know what they're doing? I think you can. Why? For many reasons. Sometimes we don't even know why we do things. We don't. We don't have the common sense to know, or even the realization that we are capable of hurting people. And not only that, how many have enough knowledge of God and His awesome kingdom and where we are going? Where are we going? If you and I were sure, and we should be, especially as Christians, as Catholics, especially with all the sacraments, we should know where is our destiny. Why are we here? Why do we all have a small portion of time? If we don't know that, then we don't know what we're doing. We don't have the faintest idea what we're doing. You wonder today in the church if some people even believe in a judgment. I can't imagine some people acting the way they act and think they're going to face God Himself one day. They don't know what they're doing. Never been taught, never understood. The world, the flesh, the demon, always after them. By every kind of media, every kind of television, magazines, radio, music, everything. They don't know what they're doing. So that's why our dear Lord, although He was looking at the very people who put Him on that cross, He could say from His heart, Lord, they don't know. Why? They may have lost it because they've been evil so long and their conscience was dead. They wouldn't know what they were doing. I'm sure they were accountable. So let's examine ourselves this time and ask ourselves, do I forgive at all? And can I excuse after I forgive? The second word was the penitent thief. There were two thieves. We don't really know whether they were revolutionaries or whether they just were killers or thieves or whatever they were, but there they were. Cursing, swearing, hateful things. And suddenly, they both look at our Lord. This is strange, isn't it? Here's one that says, Lord. Call Him Lord. If you are the Son of God, then show it. Get us down from here. Get us down. The other one saw something, huh? First of all, he had to hear our dear Lord say, Father, forgive them. This poor man maybe was born on the wrong side of the desert, you know? I almost said street, but I don't think he was born in a street. And I'll bet from his youth he just eked out a meal, a living, and finally began to steal, very much like people do today. He must have started thinking, this must be the Son of God. Only God could forgive like that. And the thief said, Lord, remember me when you come into your kingdom. Wow. He didn't even say he was sorry. Imagine that. He did say to the thief, look, this man has done nothing. We have deserved what we have. But this man is innocent. Ah, an act of repentance, huh? Not the kind you and I would expect. But he knew he deserved what he had, and he knew Jesus was innocent. Now, Jesus said something unbelievable. Again, all of you out there that haven't been to confession in years, there's one listening to me right now. Been many years you have not been to confession. You're afraid. You're scared to death. Well, listen to what Jesus said. I assure you, this day you will be with me in paradise. That man repented and he had his purgatory. He had his purgatory. You say, well, seems like that's not too fair. All he had to do was say, remember me, and that was it. Bingo. Up he went. No. I think what we don't understand is that when we're repentant, we have to have love in our hearts for the Lord. We have to have a sorrow in our heart that comes from a deep realization, I have offended God. I deserve whatever it is I have. And the man had an unusual kind of humility. Unusual kind. Because just looking at Jesus made him understand that if this man could say what he did in that first word, he had to be God. He had to be God. And he says, Lord, remember me when you enter into your kingdom. So, he didn't say, like the other, I don't deserve this. This is unfair, it's unjust. No, he said, I deserve this. He was humble. He accepted the most horrible kind of death with joy. I deserve it. Do you know what we call that? A pure act of love. You can go to heaven like that. Do you remember the man, the centurion, who went to ask that his servant be healed? And our Lord said, I'll come. He said, no, don't bother. I am a man of power. I say to this one, go, and he goes. And I say to this one, come, and he comes. And he said, I'm not worthy that you should enter under my roof. We say that every morning at Mass. Every Mass that's being said, I am not worthy that you should enter into my roof. Suddenly, a thief maybe a murderer. Had faith, he said, Lord. He had hope, remember me in your kingdom. And he had love. He had all three suddenly, just like that. You know what I think? Not in the scripture anywhere, so don't look for it. I think our dear lady prayed for him. I think she prayed for both, that our Lord would have the consolation. It must have been a consolation to our Lord. Say, ah, already redemption is beginning to have that power to make people sorry. Well, for so many of you who think our dear lady had other children, let me prove it to you right now. Tate, so. Our dear lady was there, and scripture says something very wonderful. It said she stood beneath the cross. Stood. I don't think many of us would stand, huh? I know Italians wouldn't stand. You can forget that one. Or Spanish, or French. I don't think any woman in the world could see her son so torn up and go through the whole thing with him and feel what he felt and stand. Stand. Only one who was conceived without sin and had no imperfections could stand at that time. He looked down at her and he said, woman. Now I want to explain this woman. When our dear Lord said to Our Lady at the marriage of Cana, he said, woman, what is it to you and to me? You know what that really meant? It meant, my time has not come. But as I came into this world through you, you must begin that time. He wanted her to know that once he performed that miracle, his end became faster and faster. That awesome pain came closer and closer. At that point, she said, do whatever he tells you. Now, he says, woman, again. What was it the Father said to the serpent, to Lucifer, at the Garden of Eden? I shall pull enmity between thee and the woman. Ah, our Lord was telling you and telling me and telling the entire world, this is the woman. This is the woman. Unlike any other. Behold your son. Ah. You see, if Our Lady had other children, that would have been the greatest insult God could give her. To give her in the hands of a stranger. Where were his so-called brothers? They were cousins. But were they there? No, no, no, no. Everybody fled except John, the beloved disciple. And then he said to John, "Behold your mother." I don't know where these people get this crazy idea that Our Lady was like any other woman, and she bore Jesus and then went on bearing other children. Are you mad? Do you know what it means to be the mother of God? Do you have any idea what it means to be the mother of God? There was no one. You know what Our Lady must have prayed for, too? We'll get to that later on. It's when he died. There's nowhere to lay him. You and I must think of that often. When you're in grave distress, look at Our Lady and say, "Mother, remember me." And immediately Our Lady will recall those same words, "Woman." The woman that would crush the head of Satan. "Behold your son." "Son, behold your mother." Well, I'm sure John was overwhelmed with love and grief. Overwhelmed with love and grief. Now, our dear Lord asks the Father to forgive those who crucified him, promises the thief, a repentant thief, the kingdom, gives his mother to John and to all of us. He gave me and you his own mother. After that, he begins in his heart to recite Psalm 21. And in that psalm, it says, my God, why have you forsaken me?" Was that a complaint? No. It was that on top of his shoulders on that cross, in his whole body, was every sin ever committed from Adam and Eve to that moment and to this moment and to the end of time. And he felt within his own body the awesomeness of sin. Sin. Have you ever noticed those of you who seem to have a habit of grievous sin? Well, your conscience bothers you for a while. Then it doesn't bother you after a while. Then you can kill your conscience. It means you just don't have light anymore. But there is in everybody like that, you can prove it by all the suicides in the world today, a feeling of being forsaken. You don't know where to go. You, all of you out there that need to go to confession, you feel forsaken. You've done it all. You've felt it all. There's nothing else to do. You're bored. Isn't that a kind of forsaken? You've lost your faith. You have very little hope. And love has turned sour. Oh, you feel forsaken. He cried to the Father for every sinner everyone that was destitute, everyone that was in agony, forsaken. And we feel that way sometimes, you know. There's no place to go, huh? Some of you listening tonight are in that position. You know what I suggest? That you go to your Catholic church and sit there before the Blessed Sacrament. Go to confession. I had a very sorrowful letter the other day. This woman entered the church because of EWTN. Well, she wanted to go to confession. She went from priest to priest, priest to priest, and they said, look, if you haven't robbed a bank or killed somebody, don't bother me. Like they had memorized it, you know? She traveled 50 miles. 50 miles to find a priest that would say, I absolve you. How sad. How forsaken. Another man wrote and he said, I was sitting in church and Father heard a few confessions and walked out, and this man ran up to him and said, Father, pray, I have to go to confession. He said, look, I'm through, don't bother me. And the man was so frightened and forsaken. He walked out of that church like he was beaten up. Why have you forsaken me? Yeah. I wish I could say there isn't a lot of that today, but I can't. Because there is. With all of that on our dear Lord's heart, he said, I thirst. I thirst. Did he want something to drink? Oh, no. He was beyond that. They dipped a sponge in some kind of vinegar and something else. They used to give to those on the cross. It kind of were a little anesthetic, you know. But he tasted it, he wouldn't take it. And that would have made his thirst greater if it was physical. Someone on the verge of dying is not thinking of water. And so he was thinking of you and me. In this desert we live in today, desert, he was thinking of you and me, asking, begging. Can you imagine God begging, telling you he desires your thoughts, your love, and your desire to be like him, your desire to love him. His cry, I thirst, was for you, all of you. All of you teenagers that have desecrated your body to a place. Renew it. Bring it back. Don't despair. In your, he said, I thirst for you. Forget the past. Renew. Come back. come back to Jesus. Come back to his love. Come back to his mercy. He wants to forgive you. But you have to ask. You have to respond. Wouldn't it be cruel if somebody said, I was thirsty, you don't give them something? In fact, our dear Lord said one time, if you give someone a cup of cold water, I thought that was sweet. Cold, not lukewarm, but cold. He said, you get a great reward. Now here he is on the cross saying, I thirst for your repentance. I thirst for your love. I thirst for your tears because you're sorry. I thirst for your hope in me. I thirst for more faith in me. I thirst for your acceptance of my kingdom. Well, after that, our dear Lord had to have unbelievable pain. And he said, it is finished. It's finished. I hope you and I, as our time comes, can look up at him and say, it is finished. I have accomplished the work you have given me to do. And what is that work? Well, sometimes we have a wrong concept of work. We work to make a living. We work to save souls. Our greatest work, I think, is our desire, our goal, to be like Jesus. It is. It's a work. You got to struggle with yourself. You have to do violence to your passions, to your faults, to your weaknesses, to your sinner condition. You got to change. You got to be transformed into that image. You can't buy it. It's not like going to school and getting a diploma. It's a lifelong struggle to be holy as he is holy. I hope and pray that all of us, as that moment comes for us, and although you forget it, it's on its way. I said to sisters the other day, I'll be 72 in April. I have lived the day I'm going to die 72 times. Isn't that a thought, huh? I lived the time on that day I'm going to die. If somebody would say you're going to die on this day and date, I go, I'd be biting my teeth. My nails, rather. But see, we don't know, thank God. He knew. Our Lady knew. The time, the day, and he could say from the bottom of his heart, it is finished. From his concept incarnation to that moment, he did every single thing for your redemption and mine. He did everything the Father asked him to do. Thing before we get to his resurrection. Father, into thy hands I commend my spirit. Now, he said this in a loud voice. Oh, do you realize that when Longinus thrust that spear into his heart, only little blood and water came out? Do you realize this is a God-man on the cross that lost every ounce, every drop of his blood, and he could still say, Father, into thy hands I commend my spirit. If you and I had lost half of our blood, we'd be unconscious. Let alone have all that pain, all that anxiety, listen to all that mockery. Look at his mother have to actually give her to a friend. Can you imagine all that? Our dear Lord knew exactly that the Father ordained every single pain for your salvation and mine. Only a God that was offended so grievously couldn't redeem us. There was no other. No other. He had not only resignation at the end, he had unity with the Father's will. Into thy hands I commend my spirit. Total trust, total love, total union. Ah, wouldn't that be a grace, huh? If each one of us could say, Father, into thy hands I commend my spirit. To reflect on those words, they're in various gospels. You'll find them at the end of your gospel. All of these words of Jesus have a meaning for you and me. Each one of us, each one of us can forgive, can excuse. We can promise our neighbor that has offended us so much, and don't forget this thief offended God also. We can cry out that I thirst, Lord. I need you, Lord. I want you, Lord. I have no one but you. And many people will say, cry out to the Lord, why have you forsaken me? But our Lord wasn't speaking of God forsaking him. He couldn't. He was always God. He never was only man. He was God-man. So it wasn't the forsaking of the Father. It was the forsaking of us and the forsakenness he felt for each one of us in our whole life. Everything you suffered, he suffered before you. You know, I think I was born tired. I'm going to look forward to heaven, not only to see the Lord and his blessed mother, but I just want to feel awfully good forever. I don't even know what that means. I would like to feel absolutely perfectly healthy. I wake up tired. I'm tired by noon, and I'm more tired at night. So I never have a desire to be tired. Never. But But now, you see, our dear Lord had a desire to be tired. I can prove that at the well. Talking to this poor Samaritan woman who had five husbands. Pretty active little gal, huh? What a woman. She said, I'm not married. You know, and our Lord said, oh, you spoke rightly. You've had five husbands, and the one you're living with now, that's six. Pretty good. Is not yours. Reminds me of some of these actresses that run around getting married 12 times, you know? Well, you know what it said before this woman came along? It said he was so tired he couldn't go into the city with the apostles that he leaned against the well and he fell down straight away. Did you ever be so tired you lean against the wall and you feel yourself, huh? And all of a sudden you're on the floor and you don't want anybody to bother you? Our dear Lord, God Almighty, in whose hand the whole world turns and the whole universe turns, desired. Ugh. To feel tired. That's amazing, huh? That's amazing. Well, I keep forgetting we have calls on Tuesday night. So we have one. Hello?
1: Hello, this is Maureen from Rochester, Minnesota.
0: Wonderful. What is your question?
1: Yes, sister, I want to first thank you because I'm so thankful to be on the show tonight.
0: Thank you.
1: And my question is we've been going through a two-year painful period.
0: A what period?
1: We've been going through a difficult period for 2 years, and I have questioned my faith. Recently, we are Catholic, and I have turned to every religion, Baptist, evangelists, Christians, and anyhow, I was just wondering... the Baptists kind of say that God punishes you for the sins that you've committed, and the Catholics say that because of God is a loving God and He doesn't punish us. And I have turned to God every day in my life, just begging for forgiveness and asking Him to just let us see the light at the end of the tunnel. And I just want to know that we're going to see it.
0: Yeah. Well, let's clarify something, huh? God doesn't punish us, we punish ourselves. If we stay away from God, it's we feel that. It's like smoking 5 packs of cigarettes a day, and suddenly you get emphysema, you get cancer. Well, you can't say God punish me, see, or punish you. It's something we do to ourselves. When our dear Lord forgives in the sacrament of confession, sometimes, you know, we still have the same tendencies. He forgives and forgets that sin that we confessed. And the beauty of confession is it gives you strength to be better and to overcome the next time. But sweetheart, you can never get rid of that struggle in our lifetime. We struggle against ourselves. It's not a punishment. It's part of original sin. I know. They say there's no original sin. That is the bunk. You and I have and know that in me there's more imperfection from the time I was born. When I told my grandmother at the age of 3 to shut up, 3, it began to rear its little head. So, that's a struggle, but that's the beauty of grace. When I go to confession and I have confessed my sins sincerely and accurately, and I get absolution, they're gone. It's 100 tons lifts from your shoulder. I also have the grace to overcome easier the next time. But it takes prayer. And we all have to know how, whatever cross we have, like our dear Lord, I have to accept it from the Father as he did. Some people don't believe what we believe, and that's hard. But you know, the apostles and first Christians did not so much convert by saying much, but by being loving, kind, compassionate. People would look at them and say, what's so different about them? I would like to have what they have. And so we must understand, confession is there to give you strength, to give you hope. And then you have to begin to resemble Jesus. Well, time for me to go. I hope tonight you have a little realization of how much he loves you. God bless you, and I'll see you tomorrow night.

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6: If you live in Boston, you know the Italian North End is the home of beautiful St. Leonard's Church, 320 Hanover Street. 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
7: Hello, this is Steve Gleason with your one-minute tool for Catholic evangelism. Here's the question for your non-Catholic friend. How much havoc would be caused at your church if your pastor brought a big statue of St. Peter or St. Paul and placed them in the sanctuary? Well, here's your three best friendship tools for Catholic evangelism. Number one, history's on the side of the Catholic Church. Christian art in many forms dates way back to about 120 AD, and so do those various Christian symbols which we still see today. You know, a dove, a fish, a lamb. Why are those okay? Secondly, the Bible, Exodus, Numbers, and Ezekiel. All these books show God telling Moses, David, or Ezekiel to carve out images of angels that were used in worship. And thirdly, a tough comeback, especially for my guy friends. Does Cooperstown, Canton, or Cleveland mean anything to you? Yep, the Hall of Fame locations filled with statues, jerseys, bats, and balls. Memorabilia is a $37 billion industry, but you say, don't bring a statue into my church. Well, how many of you guys have admired one of those bronze statues of an athlete? I'd rather stare at St. Peter's, Paul, and Mary in my church, and I'm not talking about the old folk band.
8: Let us pray along with Raymond Leo Cardinal Burke for His Holiness Pope Leo XIV. In the name of the Father, and of the Son, and of the Holy Spirit. Amen.
9: O Holy Virgin Mary, Mother of the Lord of heaven and of earth, Our Lady of Guadalupe, guide and protect the Roman Pontiff Pope Leo XIV. Through your intercession, may he receive in abundance the grace of the successor of St. Peter, the perpetual and visible source and foundation of the unity of our bishops and of all our brothers and sisters in the mystical body of your divine Son. Unite Pope Leo's heart to your Immaculate Heart, leading him to rest his heart ever more securely in the glorious pierced heart of Jesus, so that he may confirm us in the Catholic faith, in the worship of God in spirit and truth, and in a good and holy Christian life. In the tumult of the present time, keep Pope Leo securely within the hollow of your mantle, in the crossing of your arms, protecting him from Satan, the father of lies, and from every evil spirit. Implore our Lord to grant him in particular the wisdom and courage to be a

0: true shepherd of the church throughout the world. With you, I place all my trust in Christ, the good shepherd, who alone is our help and salvation. Amen. Heart of Jesus, formed by the Holy Spirit in the womb of the Virgin Mother, have mercy upon us. Our Lady of Guadalupe, Queen of the Apostles, pray for us. Saints Peter and Paul, pray for us. Pope Saint Leo the Great, pray for us.
1: In the name of the Father, and of the Son, and of the Holy Spirit, amen.
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0: Welcome to the Quiet Waters Holy Hour during this Easter season. It is wonderful to be with you during this hour of mercy. Together, let us pray the Divine Mercy Chaplet, the glorious mysteries of the Rosary, and the newly recorded Stations of Light. Let us raise our hearts and voices to the Lord this hour on behalf of our nation and our individual needs. We thank you, Lord, for all your blessings. Shower down on us your mercy.
1: Our Father, who art in heaven, hallowed be thy name. Thy kingdom come, thy will be done, on earth as it is in heaven.
2: Give us this day our daily bread, and forgive us our trespasses, as we forgive those who trespass against us. And lead us not into temptation, but deliver us from evil. Amen.
1: Hail Mary, full of grace, the Lord is with thee. Blessed art thou among women, and blessed is the fruit of thy womb, Jesus.
2: Holy Mary, Mother of God, pray for us sinners, now and at the hour of our death. Amen.
1: I believe in God, the Father Almighty, creator of heaven and earth. I believe in Jesus Christ, his only Son, our Lord, who was conceived by the Holy Spirit, born of the Virgin Mary, suffered under Pontius Pilate, was crucified, died, and was buried. He descended into hell. On the third day he rose again. He ascended into heaven. He is seated at the right hand of the Father. From thence he shall come to judge the living and the dead.
2: I believe in the Holy Spirit, the Holy Catholic Church, the communion of saints, the forgiveness of sins, the resurrection of the body, and the life everlasting. Amen.
1: Eternal Father, I offer unto thee the body and blood, soul and divinity of your dearly beloved Son, our Lord Jesus Christ,
2: in atonement for our sins and for those of the whole world.
1: For the sake of his sorrowful passion,
2: have mercy on us and on the whole world.
1: For the sake of his sorrowful passion,
2: have mercy on us and on the whole world.
1: For the sake of his sorrowful passion,
2: have mercy on us and on the whole world.
1: For the sake of his sorrowful passion,
2: have mercy on us and on the whole world.
1: For the sake of his sorrowful passion,
2: have mercy on us and on the whole world.
1: For the sake of his sorrowful passion,
2: have mercy on us and on the whole world.
1: For the sake of his sorrowful passion,
2: have mercy on us and on the whole world.
1: For the sake of his sorrowful passion,
2: have mercy on us and on the whole world.
1: For the sake of his sorrowful passion,
2: have mercy on us and on the whole world.
1: For the sake of his sorrowful passion,
2: have mercy on us and on the whole world. Eternal Father, I offer unto thee the body and blood, soul and divinity of your dearly beloved Son, our Lord Jesus Christ,
1: in atonement for our sins and those of the whole world.
2: For the sake of his sorrowful passion,
1: have mercy on us and on the whole world.
2: For the sake of his sorrowful passion,
1: have mercy on us and on the whole world.
2: For the sake of his sorrowful passion,
1: have mercy on us and on the whole world.
2: For the sake of his sorrowful passion,
1: have mercy on us and on the whole world.
2: For the sake of his sorrowful passion,
1: have mercy on us and on the whole world.
2: For the sake of his sorrowful passion,
1: have mercy on us and on the whole world.
2: For the sake of his sorrowful passion,
1: have mercy on us and on the whole world.
2: For the sake of his sorrowful passion,
1: have mercy on us and on the whole world.
2: For the sake of his sorrowful passion,
1: have mercy on us and on the whole world.
2: For the sake of his sorrowful passion,
1: have mercy on us and on the whole world. Eternal Father, I offer unto thee the body and blood, soul and divinity of your dearly beloved Son, our Lord Jesus Christ,
2: in atonement for our sins and for those of the whole world.
1: For the sake of his sorrowful passion,
2: have mercy on us and on the whole world.
1: For the sake of his sorrowful passion,
2: have mercy on us and on the whole world.
1: For the sake of his sorrowful passion,
2: have mercy on us and on the whole world.
1: For the sake of his sorrowful passion,
2: have mercy on us and on the whole world.
1: For the sake of his sorrowful passion,
2: have mercy on us and on the whole world.
1: For the sake of his sorrowful passion,
2: have mercy on us and on the whole world.
1: For the sake of his sorrowful passion,
2: have mercy on us and on the whole world.
1: For the sake of his sorrowful passion,
2: have mercy on us and on the whole world.
1: For the sake of his sorrowful passion,
2: have mercy on us and on the whole world.
1: For the sake of his sorrowful passion,
2: have mercy on us and on the whole world. Eternal Father, I offer unto thee the body, blood, soul, and divinity of your dearly beloved Son, our Lord Jesus Christ,
1: in atonement for our sins and those of the whole world.
2: For the sake of his sorrowful passion,
1: have mercy on us and on the whole world.
2: For the sake of his sorrowful passion,
1: have mercy on us and on the whole world.
2: For the sake of his sorrowful passion,
1: have mercy on us and on the whole world.
2: For the sake of his sorrowful passion,
1: have mercy on us and on the whole world.
2: For the sake of his sorrowful passion,
1: have mercy on us and on the whole world.
2: For the sake of his sorrowful passion,
1: have mercy on us and on the whole world.
2: For the sake of his sorrowful passion,
1: have mercy on us and on the whole world.
2: For the sake of his sorrowful passion,
1: have mercy on us and on the whole world.
2: For the sake of his sorrowful passion,
1: have mercy on us and on the whole world.
2: For the sake of his sorrowful passion,
1: have mercy on us and on the whole world. Eternal Father, I offer unto thee the body and blood, soul and divinity of your dearly beloved Son, our Lord Jesus Christ,
2: in atonement for our sins and for those of the whole world.
1: For the sake of his sorrowful passion,
2: have mercy on us and on the whole world.
1: For the sake of his sorrowful passion,
2: have mercy on us and on the whole world.
1: For the sake of his sorrowful passion,
2: have mercy on us and on the whole world.
1: For the sake of his sorrowful passion,
2: have mercy on us and on the whole world.
1: For the sake of his sorrowful passion,
2: have mercy on us and on the whole world.
1: For the sake of his sorrowful passion,
2: have mercy on us and on the whole world.
1: For the sake of his sorrowful passion,
2: have mercy on us and on the whole world.
1: For the sake of his sorrowful passion,
2: have mercy on us and on the whole world.
1: For the sake of his sorrowful passion,
2: have mercy on us and on the whole world.
1: For the sake of his sorrowful passion,
2: have mercy on us and on the whole world.
1: Holy God, Holy Mighty One, Holy Immortal One,
2: have mercy on us and on the whole world.
1: Holy God, Holy Mighty One, Holy Immortal One,
2: have mercy on us and on the whole world.
1: Holy God, Holy Mighty One, Holy Immortal One,
2: have mercy on us and on the whole world. O blood and water which gush forth from the heart of Jesus is a fountain of mercy for us.
1: I trust in you.
2: O blood and water which gush forth from the heart of Jesus is a fountain of mercy for us.
1: I trust in you.
2: O blood and water which gush forth from the heart of Jesus is a fountain of mercy for us.
1: I trust in you. Jesus, I trust in you. Jesus, I trust in you. Jesus, I trust in you.
2: Eternal Father, in whom mercy is endless and the treasury of compassion inexhaustible, look kindly upon us and increase your mercy in us, that in difficult moments we might not despair nor become despondent, but with great confidence submit ourselves to your holy will, which is love and mercy itself. Let us now meditate on the ascension of our Lord from the Quiet Waters Rosary musical entitled Glory.

0: Jesus, who was taken from you, shall return to you as you saw him go into the heavens.
1: Join with us in the glorious mysteries of the Most Holy Rosary of the Blessed Virgin Mary.
2: In the name of the Father, and of the Son, and of the Holy Spirit, amen. I believe in God, the Father Almighty, creator of heaven and earth. I believe in Jesus Christ, his only Son, our Lord, who was conceived by the power of the Holy Spirit and born of the Virgin Mary. He suffered under Pontius Pilate, was crucified, died, and was buried. He descended to the dead. On the third day he rose again. He ascended into heaven and is seated at the right hand of the Father. He will come again to judge the living and the dead.
3: I believe in the Holy Spirit, the Holy Catholic Church, the communion of saints, the forgiveness of sins, the resurrection of the body, and the life everlasting. Amen.
2: Our Father, who art in heaven, hallowed be thy name. Thy kingdom come, thy will be done, on earth as it is in heaven.
3: Give us this day our daily bread, and forgive us our trespasses, as we forgive those who trespass against us. And lead us not into temptation, but deliver us from evil. Amen.
2: For faith, hope, and charity. Hail Mary, full of grace, the Lord is with thee. Blessed art thou among women, and blessed is the fruit of thy womb, Jesus.
3: Holy Mary, Mother of God, pray for us sinners, now and at the hour of our death. Amen.
2: Hail Mary, full of grace, the Lord is with thee. Blessed art thou among women, and blessed is the fruit of thy womb, Jesus.
3: Holy Mary, Mother of God, pray for us sinners, now and at the hour of our death. Amen.
2: Hail Mary, full of grace, the Lord is with thee. Blessed art thou among women, and blessed is the fruit of thy womb, Jesus.
3: Holy Mary, Mother of God, pray for us sinners, now and at the hour of our death. Amen.
2: Glory be to the Father, and to the Son, and to the Holy Spirit.
3: As it was in the beginning, is now, and ever shall be, world without end. Amen.
2: The first glorious mystery, the resurrection. Jesus rose from the dead on the third day after his passion and death. The resurrection presents us a mystery of faith. The fact that Jesus rose from the dead confirms our faith in his divinity and his mission. We believe not only in everything he said and did, but also in his love for each one of us. Jesus's love for each of us will never fail us, no matter what happens in our lives. The scriptures do not tell us that Jesus appeared to his mother first, but several doctors of the church, as well as St. Ignatius of Loyola, believe that she was the first witness of the resurrection. It makes sense that Jesus would appear first to the one whose heart never stopped believing in him. Her heart had to have been overcome with joy at his resurrected presence, the joy that always comes with persevering faith.
4: Mary, we ask you to give us your heart so that we may never stop believing in Jesus and everything he said and did, and especially in his immeasurable love for each one of us. We ask that we may experience the joy of your heart in finding the resurrected Jesus in all the circumstances of our lives. Our Father, who art in heaven, hallowed be thy name. Thy kingdom come, thy will be done on earth as it is in heaven.
3: Give us this day our daily bread, and forgive us our trespasses, as we forgive those who trespass against us. And lead us not into temptation, but deliver us from evil. Amen.
4: Hail Mary, full of grace, the Lord is with thee. Blessed art thou among women, and blessed is the fruit of thy womb, Jesus, risen from the dead.
3: Holy Mary, Mother of God, pray for us sinners, now and at the hour of our death. Amen.
4: Hail Mary, full of grace, the Lord is with thee. Blessed art thou among women, and blessed is the fruit of thy womb, Jesus, awakened on the third day.
3: Holy Mary, Mother of God, pray for us sinners, now and at the hour of our death. Amen.
4: Hail Mary, full of grace, the Lord is with thee. Blessed art thou among women, and blessed is the fruit of thy womb, Jesus, brought to life again.
3: Holy Mary, Mother of God,
5: Pray for us sinners, now and at the hour of our death. Amen.
4: Hail Mary, full of grace, the Lord is with thee. Blessed art thou among women, and blessed is the fruit of thy womb, Jesus. Hope for all.
5: Holy Mary, Mother of God, pray for us sinners, now and at the hour of our death. Amen.
4: Hail Mary, full of grace, the Lord is with thee. Blessed art thou among women, and blessed is the fruit of thy womb, Jesus, in whom we believe.
5: Holy Mary, Mother of God, pray for us sinners, now and at the hour of our death. Amen.
4: Hail Mary, full of grace, the Lord is with thee. Blessed art thou among women, and blessed is the fruit of thy womb, Jesus, glorified in body.
5: Holy Mary, Mother of God, pray for us sinners, now and at the hour of our death. Amen.
4: Hail Mary, full of grace, the Lord is with thee. Blessed art thou among women, and blessed is the fruit of thy womb, Jesus, who appeared to Mary Magdalene.
5: Holy Mary, Mother of God, pray for us sinners, now and at the hour of our death. Amen.
4: Hail Mary, full of grace, the Lord is with thee. Blessed art thou among women, and blessed is the fruit of thy womb, Jesus, who comforted your own mother.
5: Holy Mary, Mother of God, pray for us sinners, now and at the hour of our death. Amen.
4: Hail Mary, full of grace, the Lord is with thee. Blessed art thou among women, and blessed is the fruit of thy womb, Jesus, appearing in the upper room.
5: Holy Mary, Mother of God, pray for us sinners, now and at the hour of our death. Amen.
4: Hail Mary, full of grace, the Lord is with thee. Blessed art thou among women, and blessed is the fruit of thy womb, Jesus, joy of our faith.
5: Holy Mary, Mother of God, pray for us sinners, now and at the hour of our death. Amen.
4: Glory be to the Father, and to the Son, and to the Holy Spirit.
5: As it was in the beginning, is now, and ever shall be, world without end. Amen.
4: O my Jesus, forgive us our sins, save us from the fires of hell, lead all souls to heaven, especially those who are most in need of your mercy.
2: The second glorious mystery, the Ascension. Jesus ascended into heaven 40 days after his resurrection. The Ascension presents us a mystery of hope. The supernatural virtue of hope is a desire to be in heaven with Jesus for all eternity. Hope overcomes all discouragement and even despair. The heart of Mary, although tempted to discouragement, never stopped hoping and always expressed the utmost confidence in everything Jesus said and did. This nurtured and strengthened her desire to become more and more united with the heart of Jesus. We need hope in our lives because we can be tempted to discouragement and to believe that we are not good enough to have a close personal relationship with Jesus. The truth is that no matter who we are, Jesus wants this close personal relationship.
6: Mary, give us your heart so that we may never lose hope and always have confidence in Jesus, and so that our desire to become more closely united to the heart of Jesus may become stronger every day. Our Father, who art in heaven, hallowed be thy name. Thy kingdom come, thy will be done, on earth as it is in heaven.
3: Give us this day our daily bread, and forgive us our trespasses, as we forgive those who trespass against us. And lead us not into temptation, but deliver us from evil. Amen.
6: Hail Mary, full of grace, the Lord is with thee. Blessed art thou among women, and blessed is the fruit of thy womb, Jesus. Ascended into heaven.
5: Holy Mary, Mother of God, pray for us sinners, now and at the hour of our death. Amen.
6: Hail Mary, full of grace, the Lord is with thee. Blessed art thou among women, and blessed is the fruit of thy womb, Jesus. Hope which overcomes despair.
5: Holy Mary, Mother of God, pray for us sinners, now and at the hour of our death. Amen.
6: Hail Mary, full of grace, the Lord is with thee. Blessed art thou among women, and blessed is the fruit of thy womb, Jesus, who loves us immeasurably.
5: Holy Mary, Mother of God, pray for us sinners, now and at the hour of our death. Amen.
6: Hail Mary, full of grace, the Lord is with thee. Blessed art thou among women, and blessed is the fruit of thy womb, Jesus. joy of our heart.
3: Holy Mary, Mother of God, pray for us sinners, now and at the hour of our death. Amen.
6: Hail Mary, full of grace, the Lord is with thee. Blessed art thou among women, and blessed is the fruit of thy womb, Jesus. Joy of the faithful.
3: Holy Mary, Mother of God, pray for us sinners, now and at the hour of our death. Amen.
6: Hail Mary, full of grace, the Lord is with thee. Blessed art thou amongst women, and blessed is the fruit of thy womb, Jesus. Hope for the struggling.
3: Holy Mary, Mother of God, pray for us sinners, now and at the hour of our death. Amen.
6: Hail Mary, full of grace, the Lord is with thee. Blessed art thou amongst women, and blessed is the fruit of thy womb, Jesus. Ascended to your Father.
3: Holy Mary, Mother of God, pray for us sinners, now and at the hour of our death. Amen.
6: Hail Mary, full of grace, the Lord is with thee. Blessed art thou amongst women, and blessed is the fruit of thy womb, Jesus. Showing us the way.
3: Holy Mary, Mother of God, pray for us sinners, now and at the hour of our death. Amen.
6: Hail Mary, full of grace, the Lord is with thee. Blessed art thou amongst women, and blessed is the fruit of thy womb, Jesus. Hope for our salvation.
3: Holy Mary, Mother of God, pray for us sinners, now and at the hour of our death. Amen.
6: Hail Mary, full of grace, the Lord is with thee. Blessed art thou amongst women, and blessed is the fruit of thy womb, Jesus. Brother to all.
3: Holy Mary, Mother of God, pray for us sinners, now and at the hour of our death. Amen.
6: Glory be to the Father, and to the Son, and to the Holy Spirit.
3: As it was in the beginning, is now, and ever shall be, world without end. Amen.
6: O my Jesus, forgive us our sins, save us from the fires of hell, lead all souls to heaven, especially those who are most in need of thy mercy.
2: The third glorious mystery, the descent of the Holy Spirit. On Pentecost, all those assembled in the upper room were filled with the Holy Spirit. Mary was in the midst of that early church as mother and as a disciple of Jesus, praying with the church for the coming of the Holy Spirit. Mary will pray for us today in power as she prayed with that early church. If we but ask her, Jesus wants us to use the prayers of Mary's heart because they are so powerful and because they correspond so completely to his will. He has given her to us, especially as the mother of the church, so that by the prayers of her motherly heart, she will care for us as her children and obtain for us the same evangelical zeal of that early church. Mary, give us your heart so that we too, like that early church, may be filled with the Holy Spirit and the courage to bring the gospel message to all we meet. Our Father, who art in heaven, hallowed be thy name. Thy kingdom come, thy will be done, on earth as it is in heaven.
3: Give us this day our daily bread, and forgive us our trespasses, as we forgive those who trespass against us. And lead us not into temptation, but deliver us from evil. Amen.
2: Hail Mary, full of grace, the Lord is with thee. Blessed art thou among women, and blessed is the fruit of thy womb, Jesus, who sent the Holy Spirit.
3: Holy Mary, Mother of God, pray for us sinners, now and at the hour of our death. Amen.
2: Hail Mary, full of grace, the Lord is with thee. Blessed art thou among women, and blessed is the fruit of thy womb, Jesus, who sent the Paraclete.
3: Holy Mary, Mother of God, pray for us sinners, now and at the hour of our death. Amen.
2: Hail Mary, full of grace, the Lord is with thee. Blessed art thou among women, and blessed is the fruit of thy womb, Jesus, in unity with the Father and the Holy Spirit.
3: Holy Mary, Mother of God, pray for us sinners, now and at the hour of our death. Amen.
2: Hail Mary, full of grace, the Lord is with thee. Blessed art thou among women, and blessed is the fruit of thy womb, Jesus, part of the Holy Trinity.
3: Holy Mary, Mother of God, pray for us sinners, now and at the hour of our death. Amen.
2: Hail Mary, full of grace, the Lord is with thee. Blessed art thou among women, and blessed is the fruit of thy womb, Jesus, whose teaching is now set on fire.
3: Holy Mary, Mother of God, pray for us sinners, now and at the hour of our death. Amen.
2: Hail Mary, full of grace, the Lord is with thee. Blessed art thou among women, and blessed is the fruit of thy womb, Jesus, one with the Holy Spirit.
3: Holy Mary, Mother of God, pray for us sinners, now and at the hour of our death. Amen.
2: Hail Mary, full of grace, the Lord is with thee. Blessed art thou among women, and blessed is the fruit of thy womb, Jesus, who sent his Spirit to you on Pentecost.
3: Holy Mary, Mother of God, pray for us sinners, now and at the hour of our death. Amen.
2: Hail Mary, full of grace, the Lord is with thee. Blessed art thou among women, and blessed is the fruit of thy womb, Jesus, fire of love.
3: Holy Mary, Mother of God, pray for us sinners, now and at the hour of our death. Amen.
2: Hail Mary, full of grace, the Lord is with thee. Blessed art thou among women, and blessed is the fruit of thy womb, Jesus, animating hearts to ardent love.
3: Holy Mary, Mother of God, pray for us sinners, now and at the hour of our death. Amen.
2: Hail Mary, full of grace, the Lord is with thee. Blessed art thou among women, and blessed is the fruit of thy womb, Jesus, whose Spirit descends on the apostles at Pentecost.
3: Holy Mary, Mother of God, pray for us sinners, now and at the hour of our death. Amen.
2: Glory be to the Father, and to the Son, and to the Holy Spirit.
3: As it was in the beginning, is now, and ever shall be, world without end. Amen.
2: O my Jesus, forgive us our sins, save us from the fires of hell. Lead all souls to heaven, especially those who are in most need of thy mercy. The fourth glorious mystery, the Assumption. Mary was assumed into heaven, body and soul. Jesus wanted her motherly heart to be in heaven with his heart, because he determined that it was necessary for her heart to participate in the salvation of all. The love of God comes to us from the heart of Jesus as its source. This love requires a response. And even though Mary's heart is in heaven, she can give her heart to us on earth in a spiritual way. To use Mary's heart to respond to the love of Jesus is a perfect way, because we use her heart who always responded wholeheartedly. St. Ambrose said back in the 4th century, "Let the heart of Mary be in every Christian."
7: Mary, we ask you to give us your heart so that our response to the love of Jesus may always be wholehearted and pure. Our Father, who art in heaven, hallowed be thy name. Thy kingdom come, thy will be done, on earth as it is in heaven.
3: Give us this day our daily bread, and forgive us our trespasses, as we forgive those who trespass against us. And lead us not into temptation, but deliver us from evil. Amen.
7: Hail Mary, full of grace, the Lord is with thee. Blessed art thou among women, and blessed is the fruit of thy womb, Jesus, who assumed you into heaven.
3: Holy Mary, Mother of God, pray for us sinners, now and at the hour of our death. Amen.
7: Hail Mary, full of grace, the Lord is with thee. Blessed art thou among women, and blessed is the fruit of thy womb, Jesus, who saved your body from corruption.
3: Holy Mary, Mother of God, pray for us sinners, now and at the hour of our death. Amen.
7: Hail Mary, full of grace, the Lord is with thee. Blessed art thou among women, and blessed is the fruit of thy womb, Jesus, whose heart loved yours first.
3: Holy Mary, Mother of God, pray for us sinners, now and at the hour of our death. Amen.
7: Hail Mary, full of grace, the Lord is with thee. Blessed art thou among women, and blessed is the fruit of thy womb, Jesus, who preserves your body in heaven.
3: Holy Mary, Mother of God, pray for us sinners, now and at the hour of our death. Amen.
7: Hail Mary, full of grace, the Lord is with thee. Blessed art thou among women, and blessed is the fruit of thy womb, Jesus, who takes you to himself, body and soul.
3: Holy Mary, Mother of God, pray for us sinners, now and at the hour of our death. Amen.
7: Hail Mary, full of grace, the Lord is with thee. Blessed art thou among women, and blessed is the fruit of thy womb, Jesus, who honors you in heaven.
3: Holy Mary, Mother of God,
5: Pray for us sinners now and at the hour of our death. Amen.
7: Hail Mary, full of grace, the Lord is with thee. Blessed art thou among women, and blessed is the fruit of thy womb, Jesus, who brings your immaculate heart to heaven.
5: Holy Mary, Mother of God, pray for us sinners, now and at the hour of our death. Amen.
7: Hail Mary, full of grace, the Lord is with thee. Blessed art thou among women, and blessed is the fruit of thy womb, Jesus, who loves you to himself.
5: Holy Mary, Mother of God, pray for us sinners, now and at the hour of our death. Amen.
7: Hail Mary, full of grace, the Lord is with thee. Blessed art thou among women, and blessed is the fruit of thy womb, Jesus, who calls you home.
5: Holy Mary, Mother of God, pray for us sinners, now and at the hour of our death. Amen.
7: Hail Mary, full of grace, the Lord is with thee. Blessed art thou among women, and blessed is the fruit of thy womb, Jesus, who grants you your eternal reward.
5: Holy Mary, Mother of God, pray for us sinners, now and at the hour of our death. Amen.
7: Glory be to the Father, and to the Son, and to the Holy Spirit.
5: As it was in the beginning, is now, and ever shall be, world without end. Amen.
7: O my Jesus, forgive us our sins, save us from the fires of hell. Lead all souls to heaven, especially those who are most in need of thy mercy.
2: The fifth glorious mystery, the coronation. Mary was crowned by Jesus as Queen of heaven and earth. Nothing can compare to the eternal Word emptying himself to take on a human nature. Yet Mary's humility was so profound that St. Louis de Montfort tells us, the angels have never been able to find the limit of it, even though he knew that because she is only a creature, it is somehow limited. Jesus said, he who exalts himself shall be humbled, and he who humbles himself shall be exalted. Because of the greatness of the humility of Mary's heart, Jesus exalted her as queen above all the angels and saints.
0: Mary, we ask you to give us your humble heart so that we may acquire your humility while on earth and so that we may one day too be exalted by Jesus in heaven. Our Father, who art in heaven, hallowed be thy name. Thy kingdom come, thy will be done on earth as it is in heaven.
5: Give us this day our daily bread. And forgive us our trespasses, as we forgive those who trespass against us. And lead us not into temptation, but deliver us from evil. Amen.
0: Hail Mary, full of grace, the Lord is with thee. Blessed art thou among women, and blessed is the fruit of thy womb, Jesus, who crowns you Queen of heaven.
5: Holy Mary, Mother of God, pray for us sinners, now and at the hour of our death. Amen.
0: Hail Mary, full of grace, the Lord is with thee. Blessed art thou among women, and blessed is the fruit of thy womb, Jesus, who crowns you Queen of earth.
5: Holy Mary, Mother of God, pray for us sinners, now and at the hour of our death. Amen.
0: Hail Mary, full of grace, the Lord is with thee. Blessed art thou among women, and blessed is the fruit of thy womb, Jesus, eternal Word emptied for us.
5: Holy Mary, Mother of God, pray for us sinners, now and at the hour of our death. Amen.
0: Hail Mary, full of grace, the Lord is with thee. Blessed art thou among women, and blessed is the fruit of thy womb, Jesus, who honors his creation in you.
5: Holy Mary, Mother of God, pray for us sinners, now and at the hour of our death. Amen.
0: Hail Mary, full of grace, the Lord is with thee. Blessed art thou among women, and blessed is the fruit of thy womb, Jesus, who honors those who love him.
5: Holy Mary, Mother of God, pray for us sinners, now and at the hour of our death. Amen.
0: Hail Mary, full of grace, the Lord is with thee. Blessed art thou among women, and blessed is the fruit of thy womb, Jesus, who gives you rain from heaven.
5: Holy Mary, Mother of God, pray for us sinners, now and at the hour of our death. Amen.
0: Hail Mary, full of grace, the Lord is with thee. Blessed art thou among women, and blessed is the fruit of thy womb, Jesus, who exalts you above the angels.
5: Holy Mary, Mother of God, pray for us sinners, now and at the hour of our death. Amen.
0: Hail Mary, full of grace, the Lord is with thee. Blessed art thou among women, and blessed is the fruit of thy womb, Jesus,
8: who exalts you above the saints.
9: Holy Mary, Mother of God, pray for us sinners, now and at the hour of our death. Amen.
8: Hail Mary, full of grace, the Lord is with thee. Blessed art thou among women, and blessed is the fruit of thy womb, Jesus, who humbled himself so that you might be exalted.
9: Holy Mary, Mother of God, pray for us sinners, now and at the hour of our death. Amen.
8: Hail Mary, full of grace, the Lord is with thee. Blessed art thou among women, and blessed is the fruit of thy womb, Jesus, who crowns you queen.
9: Holy Mary, Mother of God, pray for us sinners, now and at the hour of our death. Amen.
8: Glory be to the Father, and to the Son, and to the Holy Spirit.
9: As it was in the beginning, is now, and ever shall be, world without end. Amen.
8: O my Jesus, forgive us our sins. Save us from the fires of hell. Lead all souls to heaven, especially those who are most in need of thy mercy.
2: Hail, Holy Queen, Mother of Mercy, our life, our sweetness, and our hope. To thee do we cry, poor banished children of Eve. To thee do we send up our sighs, mourning and weeping in this valley of tears. Turn then, most gracious Advocate, thine eyes of mercy toward us. And after this our exile, show unto us the blessed fruit of thy womb, Jesus. O clement, O loving, O sweet Virgin Mary, pray for us, O Holy Mother of God, that we may be made worthy of the promises of Christ. In the name of the Father, and of the Son, and of the Holy Spirit, amen.
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0: 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My work, my sleep, my prayers, and my play.
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2: Hi, my name is Nathan Wakefield from the St. Thomas More House of Prayer. I want to invite you to join us June 26th through the 28th for our Vox Sponsae Liturgy of the Hours retreat at our beautiful retreat center located in Cranberry, Pennsylvania. 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Best of all, participants will have the experience of praying the Liturgy of the Hours in common in our beautiful chapel throughout the retreat. 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
3: Our Lord commanded the apostles to preach the gospel without fear, to proclaim the truth from the housetops. 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
2: What advice can you give for parents for forming kids to have a habit of sacramental confession?
3: Those of us that grew up in the 80s will remember the commercial in which a parent confronts his teenage son with a box of marijuana stash and says, "Where did you learn how to do this?" And the child screams back, "You are right. I learned it by watching you." And then we got the tagline, "Parents who use drugs will have children who use drugs. Parents who go to confession will have children who go to confession."
2: Praise be Jesus Christ. This is Father Robert McTague of the Society of Jesus, your daily host for the Catholic Current, where we bring Christ to the world and the world to Christ. 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As always, let's start with prayer. In the name of the Father, Son, and the Holy Spirit. Almighty God, through the intercession of St. Ignatius Loyola, we ask that you pour forth your Holy Spirit upon us, a spirit of discernment that might hear your voice and obey your command. In the name of the Father, Son, and the Holy Spirit. Amen. Well, friends, I suppose it's a truism that in every generation, some grouchy old man like me is muttering, "Kids these days." But I think there's something more to it these days. There's something going on that's not quite right, that I'm starting to find alarming. And I wanted to say, is it just me or is there something else going on? And my guest, I think, is going to help us to answer that question. He is principal economist at Gallup, a non-resident senior fellow at the Brookings Institution. He's the author of a forthcoming book called Why Modern Children Need Ancient Parenting. And he's published an article called The Parenting Trap, How Modern Parenting is Making Adolescence Harder. Jonathan Rothwell, welcome to The Catholic Current.
4: Thank you so much for having me.
2: Jonathan, I hear a lot of things. I talk to a lot of parents. I observe trends. And there just seems to be a dissolution, a despair, a disposition towards violence and disorder that I didn't see when I was growing up. I think things are, you know, it's always hard to raise kids, obviously, but I think things are unraveling with an intensity that I haven't seen before. Am I just looking in the wrong places, or am I spotting a trend?
4: Well, there's definitely something there. So I would say on the disorder, crime, teen pregnancies, drug use, the news is actually favorable.
2: Okay.
4: Those are sometimes called externalizing disorders or conditions. U.S. teens are doing better on those sorts of dimensions, which is especially strange when you contrast that with the internal disorders of depression, anxiety, and the manifestations of those, as sometimes happens with suicidal thoughts and actual behavior. Those trends are alarmingly bad. Just to give a few examples, about one out of five U.S. adolescents report symptoms of generalized anxiety disorder within the past 2 weeks. Roughly the same have experienced symptoms of major depression over the last year. The U.S. suicide rate is at or near record highs within the last 5 years, and this is a trend. This has gone going all the way back to the beginning of the 20th century. We have never seen suicide rates among teenagers this high. And that, to me, coming from an economics background, is really baffling when you consider how much materially richer, how much more educated we are. Those are the things that were sort of promised to us as sort of pathways to well-being. And
2: right,
4: yet we're struggling so much with these very important aspects of mental health when we're at our richest state in history.
2: I had a friend who was an infirmarian at a Catholic boys summer camp some years back, and he said when he started 25 years ago, he would have maybe two or three boys who had to take, say, allergy medicines, for example, as they're out in the woods, and he kept that in a tackle box in the trunk of his car. 20 years later, he had to get a trailer to keep all of the meds for all of the boys, because nearly all of them were on some kind of psychotropics of one kind or another. What does that suggest to you?
4: suggests to me an increasing fragility in the mental health and psychological disposition of youth today.
2: Mm-hmm.
4: And I think there's, there's a lot more.
2: I was going to say, and then. Yeah.
4: So one of my favorite insights that I found over the last few years of researching this that I'm going to mention in my book and hopefully publish an academic article is that youth who identify with the classic cardinal virtues, justice, courage, wisdom, and self-control,
2: right,
4: when they say they exhibit these and it's part of their personality, their mental health problems are much, much lower. Kids who identify with those virtues just do not suffer from depression and anxiety. They don't consider suicide. And what I've also found is that parents who explicitly cultivate those virtues have children who exhibit them. And so that chain of reasoning leads me back, well, are parents not cultivating those virtues as much as they used to? And I think there is evidence that they're not, but it's all indirect. But we do know that the governance aspects of parenting, which are broadly could be construed as demandingness involving not just discipline and punishment, but moral cultivation. There's some strong evidence that these have been declining over generations.
2: Well, an anecdote that I've told often is I was at a coffee shop at a tourist area, and there was a very long line out the door of people getting off the bus to get some coffee, and two moms were talking, and this little girl stomped in, walloped her mother in the abdomen and said, "Let's go," and pulled her mother out of the line. And that woman, rather than addressing the issue with her child, turned to her maternal companion and just whispered the word sorry and went off. And part of me wanted to say, hey, do you think that's going to get easier once she's an adolescent? I mean, that sort of event was absolutely inconceivable to me when I was I was unintelligible. I'd never heard of a similar story 14th hand. What things are missing now that were present, say, in my life?
4: Well, one thing that is increasingly missing is a religious foundation to parenting. Mm-hmm. And this is something that's happened somewhat recently. I'm going to take a quick detour into what's called the great demographic transition by demographers. Okay. Because starting in the 19th century, people started having fewer children. And this was largely an outgrowth of modernization, according to scholars. So you can imagine how this might work. We lived in largely in villages that were primarily focused on agricultural production up until the 20th century. We knew our neighbors. We lived near our kin.
2: Right.
4: There were men, and we were all religious. Everybody was religious all around the world. Mm-hmm. And then with modernization, economic growth, many people moved to cities, took up new jobs in the service sector, professional jobs, etc. And we're less exposed to kin, and the cost of raising children skyrockets because we're investing in their future professional skills and no longer having them work with us on the farm or working with us in the shops, learning a trade. And so people start having fewer children.
2: Mm-hmm.
4: Now, this is all very well documented and factual, but the cultural implications of this, I think, have yet to be fully understood, but we're just starting to grapple with them. We saw, starting around the 1970s, worldwide declines in marriage rates, and that's when religions really started to decline as well, as in terms of percentage of people who identify with the religion. In the United States, it's really sort of skyrocketed in the 21st century, with now roughly around somewhere between a fourth and a fifth of parents not identifying with any religion. And, and then that's roughly the same share. It's not all the same people who are struggling with major mental illnesses. But I think what's important with the religious thing, not that religion is the only way to become a good parent, and only religious parents are good parents, but they are more likely, significantly more likely, to take on the traditional ways of teaching and raising children, which entails a strong focus on governance and discipline and an intolerance for the sorts of hitting and bad behavior that you just mentioned in your example. When I talk to parents through some qualitative research, that come from less modern cultural backgrounds, so immigrants from Africa, for example, they still say that the way they were raised and the way that their children are being raised back home in Africa is consistent with the way that Americans were raised in the early 20th century, where that sort of behavior is not tolerated. So there seems to be something come about exposure to modern culture, declining religiosity, a declining focus on family, and a declining authority ascribed to parents.
2: I have found it to be. I want to interject for a moment, please, as we come up on our break. As someone who's taught ethics and moral theory for many years, if you don't have a moral compass, if you don't have any sense of a map at all, there really isn't that much guidance that you can give. And one of the questions I would ask my students as we'd evaluate a policy is, are we building a moral house in which we would want to live? And as I see the profound unhappiness and dysfunction of a lot of younger people, I say, I don't think we're doing it. I don't think this is how we build into the future. And I think that the accelerant for this dysfunctional process may be technology, which is what I want to talk about in the next segment. Friends, we come back and continue our conversation with Jonathan Rothwell, distinguished scholar with Gallup and the Brookings Institution. We're talking about parenting, its stresses, successors as failures, and what we might be able to do about that. Remember, rallying cry here at the Catholic Current is Christus Mundo, Mundus Christo, bringing Christ to the world and the world to Christ. We do it because our Lord says so, for the greater glory of God, the love of our neighbor, and the salvation of our own soul. 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

0: Chesterton Minute. Have you ever heard someone say, religion can never depend on minute disputes about doctrine? G.K. Chesterton says that's like saying that life can never depend on minute disputes about medicine. Will the man who says we don't want theologians splitting hairs also say, we don't want surgeons splitting filaments more delicate than hairs? Many a man would be dead today if his doctors had not debated fine shades about doctoring. It's also a fact that Western civilization would be dead today if its doctors of divinity had not debated fine shades about doctrine. We depend on doctors of medicine. We can also depend on the doctors of the church. Want more than a minute? Visit our website, chesterton.org.
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2: Praise be Jesus Christ. This is Father Robert McTague of the Society of Jesus, your early host for the Catholic Current, where we bring Christ to the world and the world to Christ. 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We're talking about modern parenting today, where it's succeeding, where it's failing. And my guest is Jonathan Rothwell. He's with Gallup and the Brookings Institution. Jonathan, a friend of mine told me an unsettling story. She's got a daughter who's 14, 15. I've met her. A really great kid. And the mom said to the daughter, sweetie, you have to put your phone down when I'm talking to you. And her daughter said, yes, mom, I'll put the phone down, but can I leave it where I can still see it? I found that rather arresting. What do you make of that? And I'm sure that child is not unique. What do you make of this trend?
3: Well, it's a good illustration of something that's happening at quite a grand scale at the moment. So we know that smartphones and social media apps have quasi-addictive properties. There's been very good experiments done by researchers at Stanford University, for example, Hunt Alcott and his colleagues, that have randomly assigned groups of young adults to conditions where they essentially can't use their phone as much as they would like to, because the phone will, say, shut down after certain hours of use that they agreed to in advance through some app that they install on their phone. What they found is that reduced pretty dramatically when they compare that group to the control group, the amount of time used. And what they were able to decipher is that adults waste about an hour a day on social media that they don't even want to be spending. And it's probably even worse for adolescents. And in a survey that my colleagues and I at Gallup conducted recently, we found that the average U.S. adolescent spends 5 hours a day or more on social media. And this is, I think, by any way of looking at it from sort of a common sense point of view, is going to strike most people as too much. And we know that if they're spending that amount of time on social media, they're certainly sacrificing time that they could be spending doing a whole range of activities that most of us would consider to be more beneficial.
2: Right.
3: Plus, there's the additional aspect, and this is something that Dr. Leonard Sachs has raised in his concerns of social media, and I agree with him. Also, Jonathan Haidt and his colleagues mentioned a lot of these concerns. But there are some troubling cultural aspects in terms of the exposure to the actual content on social media.
2: Right.
3: It's quite well documented, for example, that adolescents with Instagram accounts are exposed to things like nudity, all sorts of toxic and potentially harmful images and content, whether it be about politics or topics that really children shouldn't be exposed to. And then there's just the overall vapidity of much of the content, where influencers are competing with each other to draw attention through a whole range of things, some of which is quite harmless. I let my young children watch exercise videos on YouTube, for example, sure, when they're home, as they can. And there's also some helpful learning apps and videos that mm-hmm. they can watch on various topics. But if they're not supervised and they're allowed to do essentially whatever they want, it's very much like letting them loose in a adult bar or place where drugs are being sold, or there's all sorts of trouble that they can get themselves into, right, in terms of what they're supposed
2: right.
3: to.
2: And then stalkers and yeah. grooming and all that too.
3: All that sort of thing. And then it becomes somewhat addictive because the algorithms are designed to promote engagement, and there's many tools mm-hmm. and tricks that the companies use to promote engagement because they get more ad money. Right. So adding that all that up, there is a consistently negative relationship between time used on social media and youth mental health. I would characterize it still as a small effect relative to, say, other important things in a youth's life. So it's mm-hmm. very small relative to the quality of the parent-child relationship. It's very right. small relative to the parenting practices that are being done. But yet it's one other threat that modern societies have brought or put before children that is undermining their overall mental health and well-being.
2: You know, when I taught, I've taught medical ethics for many years, and we did some research on neurology and pornography in teens and so on. And just from a physiological point of view, there is nothing in the male brain that facilitates resisting the images and influences of streaming video and pornography in particular. And so we've taught kids about stranger danger and, you know, don't get in the man's van, the windowless van with the duct tape on the dashboard. But there hasn't been much discussion of stranger danger, but who you let into your home through your Wi-Fi. Is it that parents don't know, or are they addicted themselves? What do you think is going on with parents in this case?
3: I think it's a combination of both of those things. So the technologies were very new, and they were just a few years ago, and the apps are novel and are being replaced every few years. So there's a new app that, you know, most of us haven't heard of that is new, the new hot app, you know, every year or so. And so parents are always a little bit lagging behind in terms of the information they have about these things. I think mm-hmm. through the efforts of many sort of activists in this space, there's the message that there should be more guidance from parents, more authority asserted from parents, as well as from schools, in terms of regulating social media use, is finally taking hold. More schools are banning them during the school day, for example. Right. But what I found in my survey just about a year ago is that only about 30% of parents of adolescents in the United States are saying that they regulate screen time for their teenagers. And I thought that was incredibly low. I've got four children myself, and the idea of not regulating screen time just sounded insane to me, because especially the littlest one, the older ones are now at a point where I don't need to, because I did it when they were younger, and they can right. they make good decisions now on their own. But for the littlest ones, They would spend hours and hours looking at YouTube videos and engaging with various apps and devices if I let them. And right. so it's very disturbing. So it takes us back to what I was saying in the top of the show, is that it's further evidence that the demanding aspects of parenting are in the decline. Because what right. we find is that parents who focus on the governance of their child, or who tend to be more successful with enforcement of rules about other aspects of life, are the very same parents who are regulating screen time and limiting their child's actual use.
2: I remember I was in an airport. And one of the things that stands out to me at airport, you know, there used to be a time where you'd buy a magazine or a novel to kill time in the airport lobby. And now everyone of every age is locked into their device. But I remember seeing a mom and a toddler, and they were sitting back to back to each other, each one locked in his or her own device. And I said they were so lost in their devices that one or the other could have disappeared and the other one wouldn't have noticed for an hour. Are parents being poor role models in relation to electronic devices these days?
3: I think there's probably, that's probably fair to say. It's, before these sorts of things became popular, I would have been reading a tangible book or a magazine on the airport. Now most of the entertainment that I spend myself is either reading a book on my Kindle on my phone, or listening to an Audible book, or sometimes watching a movie on Netflix or on the plane. All these things are using the screen. Everything is now put on the screen, all the things we used to do. So it's very hard for parents to say, oh no, you can't use your screen, but mommy or daddy can use their screen.
2: Right.
3: The way to get around it, I think, is to go back to kind of older forms of entertaining children. Now I think, when they are traveling, you're out of the routine. I think it might make sense to increase screen time during those times, because there's not a lot of other things the kid can be doing. You don't want the kid trying to run around the plane, for example, and bother people.
2: No.
3: But there are alternatives. There are card games, various travel board games. There are certainly toys that can be brought on planes and taken out to engage toddlers. So all those sorts of things, I think, are wonderful alternatives and still mm-hmm. certainly available. And if you've got multiple siblings, as I do, it's very rewarding to see them playing, say, a card game together sure. rather than just all like watching their own individual program.
2: I mean, we can talk about this more in the next segment because we're coming up on the break, but I've seen research that uses the language of addiction regarding younger kids and their devices, and kids being deprived of their devices showing signs of withdrawal that can lead to despair and anxiety and violence and so on. And it just makes me wonder why we aren't talking more about this. And certainly teachers I know in public schools at every grade say that the bane of their existence is the kid's phone, because the kids just zone out. I remember I was a guest lecturer once filling in for a friend at a self-identified Catholic college, and I had my lecture well prepared and so on, and the only person, there were two people who weren't locked in their devices. There was one person with bright green hair was actually taking notes in the front row, and the other person didn't have a device, so he just stared sullenly out the window while everybody else acted as if I wasn't there. I could have been just background noise or a potted plant, and somehow it's part of the social contract. Hey, you pay the university money. We absolutely do not care what you do in the classroom as long as the check clears and your parents are happy because you're getting the credential that they think is going to lead to your first job being in a corner offer in Goldman Sachs. And it all just seemed fundamentally dishonest and disrespectful. And the idea that you would just visibly tune out a lecturer would have been unthinkable when I was a student. It was also unthinkable for most of my teaching career. And I'll just point out that I'm not teaching anymore. And there's a reason for that. When I started interrupting my lecture with the observation, this is the part where you write down what I say. And at first I was met with bewilderment and later indignation, and I knew that I needed to do something different with my time. Friends, we come back and continue our conversation with Jonathan Rothwell. He's with Gallup and Brookings Institution. We're talking about current challenges for parenting, success and failures. In the next segment, we're going to talk about some best practices that we can recommend. 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

0: So it is definitely very appropriate to get angry, to feel frustrated, especially when we see people, especially pastors in certain offices, who lead others to sin. But we always have to remember that we need to appropriately express this anger as disciples of Christ. Caritas in veritate is a fundamental principle. Charity in truth. And the basic point I want to make is this. Bad shepherds do not justify being bad sheep. You see, in the face of bad shepherds, many Catholics don't necessarily lose their faith, nor their hope. 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
2: Many atheists assert the only real form of knowledge is scientific knowledge, thus excluding any sort of religious knowledge, whether philosophical or theological. Such a belief is called scientism, and it's unreasonable for two reasons. First, it's self-refuting. Its truth cannot be verified by the scientific method. It's a metaphysical proposition, and as such, is not scientific knowledge. But if science can't verify the truth of scientism, well then, scientism itself cannot be a legitimate form of knowledge, in which case, it's self-refuting. Moreover, scientism undermines science as a rational form of inquiry because it denies presupposed philosophical assumptions that are necessary to even do science, such as there's an external world outside the minds of scientists. So to reject God's existence on the grounds that it's not scientific knowledge is simply unreasonable. I'm Carlo Broussard with The Ready Reason for Catholic Answers, Catholic.com.
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4: Praise be Jesus Christ. 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And don't forget to mention the Station of the Cross. My guest today is researcher and author Jonathan Rothwell. He's with Gallup and the Brookings Institution. And we're talking about parenting, current challenges, maybe some best practices as well. Jonathan, in your essay in February in After Babel, you've got a chart for parenting, if you will, styles, if you can call them that, mapped out across responsiveness and demandingness. And when I saw that, I remember a conversation I had many years ago with a colleague, and she said she and her brother were born a year apart, and mom was very, very strict. And 15 years later, another child came along, and she noticed that mom wasn't strict anymore. And asked mom about that. Well, why does Sally get away with murder? And she said, Pat, I'm tired. And if Sally wants a cookie, it's just easier to give her the whole damn box. Given the chart that you have here, which I can only refer to because we're audio only, what happened in that context and what might happen instead?
5: Yeah, so the demanding aspects of parenting refer to the governance structures broadly, and that, so that entails the exercise of authority, the setting up of rules, the enforcement of those rules, and the moral cultivation that goes along with basically preparing children to think about people other than themselves and to set aside their own wants and desires. And that is absolutely essential for human cooperation and always has been, I argue. That is that very fundamental, important side of parenting that I believe has been in decline, but it has been recognized as one of the two essential dimensions of parenting in modern psychological research for many decades, going back to the work of psychology leaders like Eleanor McCobey and Diana Baumrein, who really developed this literature empirically and theoretically. The other aspect of parenting, which is probably more, even more intuitive, is the responsiveness side that relates to the warmth, affection, essentially meeting the needs of the child. So in the early stages mm-hmm. of life, it's very obvious that the parent needs to be there or the child will die, to provide milk, to provide nutrition, to help the child sleep in a comfortable environment, keep the child safe. And so those two things have to be in place, and they have to be in place for optimal mental health and well-being and flourishing, I think, throughout childhood. But it's never too late to do the right thing if you find that one dimension is weak, and we can all work on improving them. I would say, I have to stop, but I'd love to talk more about how I see the origins of this approach to parenting, being kind of traced out in the origins of religion and human anthropology.
4: Well, we're just going to have you back. there is lots and lots to talk about as well. So some of the more successful parent teams that I've seen is standards are very clear. And there's correction in real time. It's not like, don't make me get out of this chair. I mean it this time, because kids are geniuses at pushing boundaries, pushing limits, and they can detect empty threats immediately. I want to shift just a little bit. Theodore Dalrymple, someone I admire very much, he's a psychiatrist working in the British prison system at the end of his career, and he dealt with a lot of young, very, very violent offenders, including murderers. And one thing they all had in common was that they grew up in a household where there were never meals together. I mean, you might have fed at the microwave, but the idea of planning a meal, delaying gratification, deferring to the needs and preferences of other, and doing something for communal greater good was absolutely not part of their experience at all. And he said that could have been a contributor to their violent behavior and their inability to interact with people well. Did you have any thoughts on that?
5: Sounds like a very plausible theory. I mean, there are probably some important genetic causes for psychopathology that would overlap with some of those experiences and manifestations of extreme violent behavior. But mm-hmm. it's certainly consistent with the theory of the origins of good parenting and the outcomes. There are very strong links, I would say, roughly comparable to genetics. The factor that is most predictive of long-term well-being and mental health, in not only in adolescence but into adulthood, is the quality of the parent-child relationship experienced during childhood. And that entails both the demanding and responsive components. And if you're not having family meals, you're possibly not meeting the needs of the child in terms of providing nutrition on a routine, regular basis. Maybe the child is sort of left to his or own devices to forage for something out of the cabinets. And then certainly you're missing on opportunities for moral cultivation by not having an adult sit down with a child and insist on not annoying behavior, proper behavior of eating a certain way and having polite conversation. And that's certainly something that my wife and I work on with our five-year-old. And he's gotten increasingly better at it as he's advanced from the early stages of toddlerdom. But yeah, those things are the opportunities for the parent to provide discipline and to provide warmth are both there at the nightly right. meals and the other routine aspects of life that I think are important.
4: Can you talk some more about the interaction between the demandingness and the responsiveness, please?
5: Yeah, so the way I see it broadly is that responsiveness is is essentially recognizing the inherent value of the child and meeting his or her needs as they arise. And attunement to those needs and attunement to the specific personality traits and aspects of the child is part of that. And the most successful parents navigate, you know, discovering what those needs are and providing for them in a timely fashion. To me, I'm less worried about that because I haven't found evidence that that's declined over time. I think modern parents are still very affectionate and warm with their children. What is more concerning to me is the neglect of the demanding aspects of parenting, because that forces the child to look beyond themselves, to recognize that other people have legitimate needs and desires that are often in conflict with their own. Mm-hmm. And if they're not taught that, they aren't going to discover it properly on their own. They'll come to the realization that their needs dominate and deserve to be met regardless of what else is happening. And that's where you get situations where if somebody's bored at a lecture, they're not going to tune in because their need for entertainment is not being met. The idea that they need to show respect to another person is so far down the list of priorities that it doesn't occur to them. And many other manifestations, you know, when that is weakened. And so I, you know, the way I see it playing out is in some of these lack of adherence to virtues that I mentioned earlier, which I think, you know, kind of intersects with a decline in religiosity, decline in meaning and purpose that unfortunately has been a downside of what is otherwise many wonderful benefits in modern life in terms of wealth, health, and freedom.
6: Sure.
5: So, they're definitely intertwined. The best parents are both responsive and demanding. And I think it always has been that way from the dawn of humanity.
6: Right. I think in a certain sense, their human nature, I think, is actually pretty stable. Our environment changes, technology changes it. But, you know, kids need order. Kids need routine. And being a parent, I've observed you have to put the center outside of yourself. And you suddenly discover their priorities greater than yours. And this is where I think, you know, candidly, religion emphasizes the reality and worth of a transcendent good, in which case me first isn't compelling. It isn't the absolute. And I think part of the culture that we're living in is corrosive of that. You know, I remember talking to a group of contemplative nuns in a monastery, and they were asking me about, somehow they'd heard about this thing called Amazon. They weren't sure what it was, and I explained to them, and I said, every now and again, Amazon will send me a message and say, get yourself a little something. And all the nuns nearly fainted that this, you know, machine can start whispering to your concupiscence. But isn't that the environment that everybody is in? These days, the beast of the algorithm facilitates self-reference, selfishness. Is that the context we're living in? And I've just asked you a vast question when there's only about 3 minutes left in our time today.
5: Oh, it's absolutely descriptive of the context we're living in. And there have been, I think, some excellent, there's been some excellent scholarly research on how human culture has changed over the last 150 years as a result of modernization. And it all points to the same thing, whether scholars are looking at the words used in our published books, the content of television shows and movies. It all points in the same direction, which is toward the individual and away from collective understandings of goodness, away from an orientation toward families, to community, and prioritizing self-realization of individual desires and wants. And we are exposed to that all the time, not even, you know, as you say, not only just in, say, books we decide to read, which are more individually oriented, or more often more likely to use personal pronouns than they used to, but in the exposure to advertising, and many other aspects of life, where the idea that what matters to you personally should be considered the most important thing. And I think it undermines parenting in several ways. You mentioned earlier that demandingness can be somewhat exhausting, or at least that was the perspective of one parent. And certainly it is effortful to discipline and to enforce. It's altruistic in a way. You'd rather not have conflict. You'd rather just give the child what he or she wants.
6: Right.
5: To have the child yell at you or get upset is uncomfortable.
6: I'm sorry. Here, we're coming up on a break here, but I'll interject that, you know, it was like the old transmission commercial, you know, pay me now or pay me later. My observation is, you don't do the hard work of correcting child in real time, there's going to be hell to pay with interest once the hormones of adolescence kicks in. Jonathan Roswell, when is your book coming out? It's called Why Modern Children and Ancient Parenting. I want to highlight that before we wrap up today.
5: It should be available sometime in September or October of this year.
6: Well, I will consider this an invitation. Thank you for your time today, and I look forward to next time.
5: It's been great talking with you.
6: I'm Jesuit Father Robert McTague, your host every day of the Catholic Current. It is a timely Tuesday. You know what that means? Coming up next, you and me sharing timely thoughts, reflecting on what we've heard today. Be part of the conversation. Follow what we're following by following us on Gab. That's GAB.com. The channel is the Catholic Current. And you can influence the conversation. 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Comments, questions, suggestions, recommendations. We want to hear from you. We said some challenging and illuminating things about parents. We want to know what you think about that. That's thestationofthecross.com/askfather. Back in just 2 minutes. 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
3: In the name of the Father, and of the Son, and of the Holy Spirit. Amen. Let us pray. O God, of whom it cometh that the minds of thy faithful people be all of one will, grant unto the same thy people that they may love the thing which thou commandest, and desire that which thou dost promise, that so, amid the sundry and manifold changes of the world, our hearts may surely there be fixed where true joys are to be found. Through Jesus Christ, thy Son, our Lord, who liveth and reigneth with thee in the unity of the Holy Spirit, God, world without end. Amen. In the name of the Father, and of the Son, and of the Holy Spirit. Amen.
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6: Praise be Jesus Christ. 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No corporation has a thumb on the scale. No one in a very expensive suit is here to say, don't do that, don't say that. And that's because you support us. Would you consider continuing to support us, please, at thestationofthecross.com. Here we are. It's a timely Tuesday, and usually we end with timely thoughts, my reflections on the headlines of the day in light of what we talked about with the guest. However, as you're listening to this, I am going to be on the road. So we're getting timeless thoughts rather than timely thoughts, just reflecting on the perennial wisdom in light of the conversation I had with my guest today rather than relation to today's headlines, because as I speak, the headlines of the day haven't happened yet. My guest was Jonathan Rothwell, a researcher. We're talking about difficulties in parenting today and how it might be more difficult than ever. Let me give you an illustration. I was helping at a retreat house, and this was a year or two ago, and there was a woman who had founded a really good Catholic academy for kids who come from underprivileged, underserved communities, backgrounds, etc. And it was the first eighth grade graduating class, and she took them all to this retreat house for a weekend retreat. They'd never really been out in the woods before. They'd never been on a retreat before. They'd never experienced silence before. And God bless her, she was adamant. As soon as you arrived, she took out a basket and said, all the phones go into the basket, and they were traumatized. Well, it gets to be around dinner time, and there is a very beautiful sunset taking place. And all the kids pleaded, oh, miss, can we have our phones to take a picture for our mothers? Not one kid referenced a father. Make of that what you will. And so they all took the photographs of the sunset, and the principal came out with the basket. All right, they're all going back in. They're all going away. And they all said, oh, miss, please, We won't use them, but can't we just hold them for a while? And it reminded me of the comedian Richard Pryor, who was talking about how he hit bottom with his drug addiction. And boy, he hit bottom very, very hard. But he said that, you know, and he was smoking a crack pipe, and he said the pipe would talk to him. He said, "Richard, you know, we almost ran out last night. We can't have that, Richard. There always has to be more than enough for us." And it was really terrifying. And so these kids, I think, are on the road to at least addictive behavior, addictive personality. All right, so that having been said, I want to shift focus to a baptism I attended several years ago, a large number of babies being baptized. And the pastor said something brilliant. He said, "Hey, parents, at your particular judgment, one of the things that God is going to inquire about is how well you handed on the faith to your kids and how much opportunity and guidance did you give them in living it." And then he threw down the gauntlet. He said, "If you think you can be a good Catholic parent in this world and raise good Catholic kids in this world who will live and die as saints, and you can do that without frequently going to sacramental confession, I'm here to tell you, you're delusional." He says, "You can't even be a mediocre parent if you don't have a regular habit of confession." So I want to jump on that. Catholic discipleship is to be engaged in spiritual warfare. We are always being contested for. If you doubt me, see the movie Nefarious that came out a few years ago. And we are being contested for, and your children are being contested for. And every single weakness you have will be exploited relentlessly by the enemy. Now, speaking as someone who's heard confession for almost 30 years, and speaking as a lifelong sinner, I'm here to tell you that our capacity to kid ourselves and make excuses is nearly limitless. And one of the most reliable ways of resisting our weakness, resisting our excuse making, is we have to bring ourselves to the merciful high priest, Jesus Christ, our Lord and Savior, in the sacrament of confession. Also, while I'm up on my soapbox about marriage and family and parenting and so on, Chuck Gallagher, God rest his soul, was a Jesuit priest from the New York province, and he was the founder of Marriage Encounter, and he insisted that the quality of your parenting was directly related to your quality as a couple, and that the quality of your marriage really governed the quality of your parenting. So, gosh, if you're a parent, I will pray for you. It is the most demanding task in the world, one of the most demanding, surely. And as my father said to me frequently in exasperation over the years, none of you arrived with a manual, you know. And that is certainly true. And, you know, like I said, I'm a recovering academic. And I don't know how you manage beings you can't reason with. You know, my go-to maneuver is I'll just explain myself more clearly. And I have it on good authority from the parents I'm in contact with. Yeah, that doesn't always work. You need other tools in your toolbox. So what's the moral of the story? You've got to control who enters your home, not only through the front door or the window, but also through your internet connection. You have to help control what enters the souls of your children. Now, St. Thomas Aquinas said, nothing is in the soul that was not first in the senses. So what comes to them through sight and sound is really, really important. What they read, what they watch, what they listen to is really, really important. You have to be informed. You have to ex-

screen time with children. Parents need to know that mom and dad have my back, and they also lead from the front. They encourage me. They say no to me. They give me a moral compass. They give me a moral map, and they give me good example. I mean, very often parents will say, my kids don't listen. I said, oh, they're listening and they're observing all the time. And they're looking for your weaknesses. They're looking for your inconsistencies. They're looking for your excuses so that they can exploit them. Your children need for you to be spiritual warriors on their behalf. You can't do that unless and until you are in right relationship with Christ our Lord. Think on these things today, take them to prayer, and talk about it with those you love. I'm Jesuit Father Robert McTague, your host here every day here at the Catholic Current. Join us tomorrow for another lively episode of the Catholic Current. 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Through the intercession of Our Lady of Mount Carmel, may Mighty God bless you, Father, Son, and Holy Spirit. Go in peace, and please do pray for me, for I am a sinner.

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1: 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On May 6th, we celebrate the feast of St. John before the Latin Gate. John and his older brother, St. James the Greater, were fishermen and the sons of Saints Zebedee and Salome. They are referred to in Scripture as the Sons of Thunder. Tradition considers John the youngest of all the apostles. He was the only apostle to die the natural death of a confessor rather than undergoing martyrdom, and thus white vestments are worn on his primary feast day, December 27th. But he nonetheless suffered great persecution and received the merits of martyrdom, like his fellow apostles and as our Lord had foretold in Scripture. Around the year of our Lord 95, when he was already the only surviving apostle, John was taken prisoner in Ephesus and brought to Rome under the Emperor Domitian. He was tortured, then condemned to be thrown into a vat of boiling oil, just outside the Latin Gate into Rome. Through a great grace of God, John was permitted to survive while still being granted the honor of martyrdom. The miracle is commemorated today with the red vestments of the Feast of a Martyr. John was then exiled to Patmos. He died of old age in Ephesus 68 years after the resurrection, the last of the apostles to enter heaven, just as his brother St. James was the first. Also honored on this day are St. Evodius, disciple of Christ and successor of St. Peter as Bishop of Antioch, St. Francois de Laval, patron of the bishops of Canada, and many other martyrs, confessors, and holy virgins. For more about the saints and seasons of the Catholic Church, visit thestationofthecross.com/saints and seasons.
2: Let us pray for our Archbishop Richard Henning. May he stand firm and shepherd his flock in thy strength, O Lord, in the loftiness of thy name. Let us pray. O God, the shepherd and ruler of all the faithful, look favorably upon thy servant Richard, whom thou hast willed to be the shepherd in charge of the Church of Boston. Give to him, we beg thee, by word and example to profit those he has placed over, that he may come, together with the flock entrusted to him, to eternal life. Through Christ our Lord. Amen.

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people, they champion no purely human doctrine. With regard to dress, food, and manner of life in general, they follow the customs of whatever city they happen to be living in, whether it is Greek or foreign. And yet there is something extraordinary about their lives. They live in their own countries as though they were only passing through. They play their full role as citizens, but labor under the disabilities of aliens. Any country can be their homeland, but for them, their homeland, wherever it may be, is a foreign country. Like others, they marry and have children, but they do not expose them. They share their meals, but not their wives. They live in the flesh, but they are not governed by the desires of the flesh. They pass their days upon earth, but they are citizens of heaven. Obedient to the laws, they yet live on a level that transcends the law. Christians love all men, but all men persecute them. Condemned because they are not understood, they are put to death, but raised to life again. They live in poverty, but enrich many. They are totally destitute, but possess an abundance of everything. They suffer dishonor, but that is their glory. They are defamed, but vindicated. A blessing is their answer to abuse, deference their response to insult. For the good they do, they receive the punishment of malefactor, but even then they rejoice, as though receiving the gift of life. They are attacked by the Jews as aliens, they are persecuted by the Greeks, yet no one can explain the reason for this hatred. To speak in general terms, we may say that the Christian is to the world what the soul is to the body. As the soul is present in every part of the body, while remaining distinct from it, so Christians are found in all the cities of the world, but cannot be identified with the world. As the visible body contains the invisible soul, so Christians are seen living in the world, but their religious life remains unseen. The body hates the soul and wars against it, not because of any injury the soul has done it, but because of the restriction the soul places on its pleasures. Similarly, the world hates the Christians, not because they have done it any wrong, but because they are opposed to its enjoyments. Christians love those who hate them just as the soul loves the body and all its members, despite the body's hatred. It is by the soul, enclosed within the body, that the body is held together, and similarly, it is by the Christians, detained in the world as in a prison, that the world is held together. The soul, though immortal, has a mortal dwelling place, and Christians also live for a time amidst perishable things, while awaiting the freedom from change and decay that will be theirs in heaven. As the soul benefits from the deprivation of food and drink, so Christians flourish under persecution. Such is the Christian's lofty and divinely appointed function, from which he is not permitted to excuse himself. I am the light of the world. No one who follows me will ever walk in darkness, but he will have the light of life. Alleluia. I am the source of all grace, of the way and the truth. In me rests all hope for life and for strength. No one who follows me will ever walk in darkness, but he will have the light of life. Alleluia. Let us pray. O God, restorer and lover of innocence, direct the hearts of your servants toward yourself, that those you have set free from the darkness of unbelief may never stray from the light of your truth. Through our Lord Jesus Christ, your Son, who lives and reigns with you in the unity of the Holy Spirit, God forever and ever. Amen. Let us praise the Lord and give him thanks. To the most holy and undivided Trinity, to the humanity of our Lord Jesus Christ crucified, to the fruitful virginity of the most blessed and glorious Mary, ever virgin, and to the whole company of the saints, be everlasting praise, honor, and glory by all creatures, and to us remission of all our sins, world without end. Amen. Blessed be the womb of the Virgin Mary, which bore the Son of the Eternal Father, and blessed be the breast which nourished Christ the Lord. Amen. In the name of the Father, and of the Son, and of the Holy Spirit.

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There is no fear of God before his eyes. He so flatters himself in his mind that he knows not his guilt. In his mouth are mischief and deceit. All the wisdom is gone. He plots the defeat of goodness as he lies on his bed. He has set his foot on evil ways. He clings to what is evil. Your love, Lord, reaches to heaven, your truth to the skies. Your justice is like God's mountain, your judgments like the deep. To both man and beast you give protection. O Lord, how precious is your love. My God, the sons of men find refuge in the shelter of your wings. They feast on the riches of your house. 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

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God is King over all the earth. Make music for him with all your skill. Alleluia. All peoples, clap your hands. 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For the Lord the Most High we must fear, great King over all the earth. He subdues peoples under us and nations under our feet. Our inheritance, our glory is from him, given to Jacob out of love. God goes up with shouts of joy. The Lord goes up with trumpet blast. 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

God is king over all the earth. 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Alleluia. If we have died with Christ, we believe that we are also to live with him. We know that Christ, once raised from the dead, will never die again. Death has no more power over him. His death was death to sin once for all. His life is life for God. In the same way you must

0: I am the true vine, alleluia. You are the branches, alleluia. Christ was given up for our sins and rose again to make us righteous. Let us cry out to him, saying, save us, Lord, by your victory. Christ, our Savior, in conquering death, you brought us joy. In rising again, you raised us up and filled us with the abundance of your gifts. Stir up our hearts and sanctify this day through the gift of your Holy Spirit. You are glorified by the angels in heaven and adored by mankind on earth. As we celebrate your resurrection, accept our worship in spirit and in truth. Lord Jesus, save us. Show your great mercy to your people. As we look forward to our own resurrection, have mercy on us and protect us today from every evil. King of glory, source of our life, grant that when you come again, we may be one with you in glory. Our Father, who art in heaven, hallowed be thy name. Thy kingdom come. Thy will be done on earth as it is in heaven. Give us this day our daily bread, and forgive us our trespasses, as we forgive those who trespass against us. And lead us not into temptation, but deliver us from evil. O God, restorer and lover of innocence, direct the hearts of your servants towards yourself, that those you have set free from the darkness of unbelief may never stray from the light of your truth. Through our Lord Jesus Christ, your Son, who lives and reigns with you in the unity of the Holy Spirit, God forever and ever.
1: Amen.
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0: The Glorious Mysteries of the Holy Rosary with Mother Angelica and the nuns of Our Lady of the Angels Monastery.
1: In the name of the Father, and of the Son, and of the Holy Spirit.
2: Amen.
1: I believe in God, the Father Almighty, creator of heaven and earth, and in Jesus Christ, his only Son, our Lord, who was conceived by the Holy Spirit, born of the Virgin Mary, suffered under Pontius Pilate, was crucified, died, and was buried. He descended into hell. The third day he rose again from the dead. He ascended into heaven and sits at the right hand of God, the Father Almighty, from whence he shall come to judge the living

0: with thee. 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Full of grace, the Lord is with thee. Blessed art thou among women, and blessed is the fruit of thy womb, Jesus. Hail Mary, full of grace, the Lord is with thee. Blessed art thou amongst women, and blessed is the fruit of thy womb, Jesus. Father, and to the Son, and to the Holy Spirit.
1: As it was in the beginning, is now, and ever shall be, world without end. Amen.
0: The first glorious mystery, the resurrection.
2: All the trials, sufferings, heartaches, and disappointments will seem as nothing compared to the glory your sufferings merited for us. They shall all seem like a dream, and the vision of your face will fill our souls with exquisite joy.
0: Our Father, who art in heaven, hallowed be thy name. Thy kingdom come, thy will be done, on earth as it is in heaven.
1: Give us

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1: Dear Jesus, we want to rise above the demands of our emotions and have the courage to live in spirit and truth. Grant us the faith that is always aware of the invisible reality, the hope that trusts in your promises, and the love that seeks not itself.
0: Our Father, who art in heaven, hallowed be thy name. Thy kingdom come, thy will be done on earth as it is in heaven.

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Blessed art thou among women, and blessed is the fruit of thy womb, Jesus.

women, and blessed is the fruit of thy womb, Jesus. 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Hail Mary, full of grace, the Lord is with thee. Blessed art thou amongst women, and blessed is the fruit of thy womb, Jesus.

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0: full of grace, the Lord is with thee. 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To the Father, and to the Son, and to the Holy Spirit.
1: As it was in the beginning, is now, and ever shall be, world without end. 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
0: O my Jesus,
1: forgive us our sins, save us from the fires of sin.

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1: Holy Spirit, give to us an increase of your gifts and the grace that assures your presence in our souls.
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1: Dear Mary, Queen and Mother, let your Assumption into heaven give us the assurance and courage to be Christians in word and deed. 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
1: Holy Mary, Mother of God, pray for us sinners now and at the hour of our death. 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
0: Hail Mary, full of grace, the Lord is with thee. 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
1: Amen.

0: May the divine's assistance remain always with us. Of the Father and the Son and the Holy Spirit.
1: Amen. Please join us in praying the morning offering. In the name of the Father and of the Son and of the Holy Spirit. Amen. O Jesus, through the Immaculate Heart of Mary, I offer you my prayers, works, joys, and sufferings of this day. For all the intentions of your Sacred Heart, in union with the holy sacrifice of the Mass throughout the world, in reparation for my sins, for the intentions of all my relatives and friends, and in particular for the intentions of the Holy Father this month. In the name of the Father, and of the Son, and of the Holy Spirit, amen. 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
0: Queen of Heaven, rejoice. Alleluia.
5: The Son, it was your privilege to bear. Alleluia.
0: Has risen as he said. Alleluia.
5: Thank God for us. Alleluia.
0: Rejoice and be glad, O Virgin Mary. Alleluia.
5: For the Lord has truly risen.
0: Let us pray, O God.
5: Thou hast pleased to give joy to the world through the resurrection of thy Son, our Lord Jesus Christ. Grant, we beseech thee, that through the mediation of the Virgin Mary's mother, we may come to possess the joys of life everlasting through the same Christ our Lord.

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1: Our first sermon for today is entitled St. John the Evangelist, the Eagle.
2: In the name of the Father, and of the Son, and of the Holy Ghost. Amen. In both the prophecy of Ezekiel, as well as in St. John's Apocalypse, there's a description made of four living creatures around the throne of the Most High. You have a man, a lion, an ox, and the fourth creature was like an eagle, the Bible tells us. Holy Mother Church has always and most wisely and properly seen these four creatures as symbols of the holy evangelists, those four men who were used by the Holy Ghost to compose the holy gospels. The man stands for St. Matthew, for this evangelist stressed the genealogy of Christ, a true son of Abraham and son of David, a true son of man. The lion points to St. Mark, for he begins his gospel with the roaring voice of St. John the Baptist. And St. Luke is seen as the ox, where he focuses in on the priesthood. The priest is Zechariah, the father of St. John the Baptist, to begin. An ox, of course, is a victim offered by a priest. Of course, Christ Jesus assumes both roles. He is both high priest and also victim of his one redeeming sacrifice. And finally, St. John is depicted as the eagle. From the very first words of his gospel, he soars to the heights of Christ's perfect divinity. In the beginning was the Word, and the Word was with God, and the Word was God. Christ Jesus is the light of the world, and he chose one particular evangelist to come closer to the light of the sun, a spiritual eagle that rose far above the sphere of the world, a spiritual eagle with most pure and keen eyes to spot prey, to be a hunter of souls, in order to bring all men into fellowship with Christ. Archbishop Fulton Sheen of Holy Memory once stated that when Christ was born, he split history in two. The Son of God and Son of Mary cut human history in half. B.C., before Christ, there was a great darkness in the world, the darkness of paganism. The real dark age is any age that is without the light of Christ. No matter the natural intelligence of some of the ancient peoples, no matter their advances in the fields of science and literature, they were still in darkness. They were like bats in a cave, like moles in the ground. For the true light of the world had not yet arrived. The pagan peoples of old were trapped in idolatry. They worshiped beasts. They bowed down before little hand-carved figures that couldn't even lift a finger to help them. The pagans of old even went so far as to make gods in their own image. Let us make gods in our image. For example, in order to satisfy their bloodlust, their desire for war and conquest, they developed the god Mars. In order to satisfy their lust of the flesh, they made the goddess Venus. And yes, to satisfy their appetites of gluttony, they made the god Bacchus. Realize, too, that half the pagan world was enslaved at that time. 50% of the known world were slaves. They had little or no rights. In the pagan world, there was a culture of death with all the sins connected with that particular type of culture. Also, there were cruel forms of execution, gladiatorial games, and wars in conflict without mercy or chivalry. Women were seen as second-class citizens, seen as not having equal dignity with men in regards to their human nature. Many pagan philosophers questioned whether women even had souls. Many would be divorced without provision or even killed. And what about the Jews before the light of the world came among them? They did have some light, we know that, true revelation, but it was not complete. They did not have the sun fully. They were not like eagles. In a sense, the Jews were like fish. They noticed the rays of the sun coming through the waters, but they were still in murkiness and shadows. God, who in various ways spoke in times past to their fathers by the prophets, last of all in these days, has spoken to us by his Son. The Jews had the law. That is true. but they were under its heavy burden. And the law was a tough guardian. The revolution, the revelation rather, to the Jews was incomplete. Consider the harsh prayer of the Pharisees of old. The Pharisees once prayed, quote, "Thank God I'm not a sinful publican. Thank God I'm not a Gentile. And thank God I'm not a woman." But then Christ came. The light of the world, the Word made flesh and split history in two. From an age of darkness into an age of light, an AD, Anno Domini, in the year of the Lord, a culture of life would emerge, a Christendom. Idols would be overturned and demons would flee. All those things connected with the culture of death would be eliminated, made unlawful. Women would be elevated, even lifted to a pedestal. Christian philosophers would speak of just and unjust wars. And men of war would seek to limit brutality, even follow codes of chivalry. The light of the world had brought in a new age, and the eagle, St. John, having seen this light, having heard this wisdom, having touched this incarnate God, wished to bring all into fellowship with this life. And just to give you a quick rundown of this holy man's life of St. John, I'll refer to a book, you may have heard of it, it's called Saints to Remember. St. John the Evangelist was the youngest of all the apostles, it states. He's 18 years old when he became a disciple of our blessed Lord. St. John was the brother of St. James and the son of St. Mary Salome. He is called by God's own inspiration, a disciple whom Jesus loved. And on Mount Calvary, he was given charge of the most blessed Virgin the day that Jesus died. St. John the Evangelist was the Blessed Virgin Mary's priest. He said Mass for her every day. He was the priest who put back into the mouth of the Mother of God the precious body and blood which came from her womb. And after the death of the Virgin and her assumption to heaven, and in the year 58 AD, St. John went to Ephesus. He preached in Asia Minor with such intensity, with such fruits, that a Roman emperor had him dragged over to Rome. And in the year 95 AD, he was tried in Rome and condemned to be thrown into a cauldron of boiling oil, which by God's providence did him no harm. He was then exiled to the island of Patmos, where he wrote the Apocalypse in the year 95 AD. He then returned to Ephesus, where he wrote the fourth gospel in the year 96, and later his three epistles. He died in Ephesus in the year 100. He was 88 years old when he died. No relics of him remain. His body was assumed into heaven along with his soul. And St. Robert Bellarmine assures us of this fact. I think that most of us are aware that a neo-paganism has been rising up now for many years in the West, really since the time of the Enlightenment and the French Revolution. Men have once again plunged into a dark age, which is any age without Christ. Men have become like moles, we're blind. Lions, supposedly like St. John the Baptist, crying out, "Repent," are now become like little earthworms. And eagles have once again gone to a cave and become like bats. But St. John the Evangelist, that soaring eagle, would not be surprised at this. In his Holy Gospel, he wrote, "Now this is the judgment. The light has come into the world, but men loved darkness more than they loved the light." It is no wonder, then, that many men despise the term Christmas or insist on season's greetings. It is no wonder that 80% of the cards sent this season will be secular in nature, with snowmen, Santa Claus, polar bears, penguins, and scenes painted by Currier and Ives. And no wonder that most radio stations

0: that will soar towards the light, new eagles that can gaze upon prey and be hunters of souls, bringing men out of the darkness and into the light one by one. In the name of the Father, and of the Son, and of the Holy Ghost. Amen.
1: We hope you enjoyed that sermon entitled St. John the Evangelist, the Eagle. Our next sermon is entitled Modest Martyrs.
2: These questions put to our Lord very much, we know he's leading us to have some understanding of what he's to give us later on, himself in the Eucharist. One of the things we can learn really from these two readings, both with the testimony, say, of St. Stephen in the first reading, underlying his dialogue with the people of Israel, the elders and the scribes, and the people, the crowd that our Lord is talking to, you know, the witness that we give in our dialogues with others in our lives. Sometimes, you know, as is the case we hear both with our Lord and with St. Stephen, actually discussing our faith, trying to proclaim its truths and make these clear. Other times, it may just be our witness of life, and even just a holy conversation, one that is edifying. And yet in doing this, we also have something very difficult to maintain, and that is striving for purity of intention in what we do. And it can be a bit difficult. It does, it's, you know, there's three different things, with all the verses, you can say different facets and ways we can look at this. It is true that we look at our own journey and we do need some encouragement. And yet we have to be careful that that's not what we're looking for, the pat on the back. You know, we do need to sometimes have what we're doing affirmed. Yes, this is the right thing to do. This is what you ought to do. But then we have to be very careful when that happens that the heads don't swell up and say, oh, look how great I am. I'm such a swell guy. The whole of what we're doing can actually be corrupted. You know, we started, St. Therese of Lisieux points this out beautifully. You know, she says at one point she was doing something solely for the love of God. And she, you know, she made the bread, the bed that usually her bigger sister would make. And when her bigger sister didn't notice, of course, St. Therese points out that this was solely done for the love of God. So she shouldn't have looked for any, you know, thanks from any human creatures. But when her sister didn't notice it, oh, was she upset, and boy, did her sister know it. Tears flowed. And she recognized this is vanity. Because I'm really, you know, if I'm really doing something for the love of God, why am I looking for thanks? And we have to be careful. I often mention this, you know, when I say this. It's one thing that, say, on the part of the doer, the one who's doing something for the love of God, it's one thing for this person not to seek human praise, not to seek the thanksgiving of human beings or anyone else of that matter. But it's another thing, say, for us who, well, people are doing things for us. It's another thing for us, we do have to show gratitude. It's an important thing, you know, say, well, when parents teach their children. And frankly, you know, I have to say, I think it goes both ways. You know, if you want your children to be appreciative and learn to be thankful, learn to say thank you. Yes, the children, yes, they should do things for you and not expect the thanks. You know, sometimes that's important too, to stress that point, that you don't have to walk around and say thank you for everything. Well, they're supposed to do it. Our Lord points that out in the gospel as well. You know, after we've done everything we're to do, you know, we serve our master. It talks about the one at the servant serving at table. You know, they've done their labors out in the work. Now the master comes in and he sits down and he says, make me supper. You know, he sits down and eats, and the servants aren't looking for a thanks. You know, we've done nothing but what we're supposed to do. There's nothing. What's to be puffed up about? What's to be excited about? We're nothing but unprofitable servants. This needs to be our attitude. But at the same time, in the teaching,

0: of others we sometimes do, it is important to show our gratitude, above all for God our Lord. This is part of, in part, what the Eucharist is all about. So while we don't want to look for thanks, it doesn't mean that we should be ungrateful. This is the point. But in pursuing purity of intention, this is extremely important that we don't get so hung up. Well, if, you know, someone doesn't give me, or show any sign of gratitude, especially where some gratitude is expected or, you know, ought to be given, where am I really looking for my thanks? How often I tell people, you know, they, either in confession, spiritual direction or whatever, you know, when we get caught up in this, I says, you're looking for thanks. Be fearful then, if you're looking for gratitude, you know, if you're looking for gratitude, that's all you're really looking for. You're all upset and distraught about it. Or whatever human praise we're seeking, you know, we're seeking the praise of men. We want them all to look up to us. Be fearful of these words of our Lord. You have already received your reward. You wanted people to say thank you? You wanted people to acknowledge what you did? I gave you what you wanted already. What more do you want? No, you can't expect both. You wanted your crown and glory in this life. You got it. You got what you wanted. And so it's important for us, you know, to maintain, why am I beginning what I'm doing? We want to begin for the love of God. Well, sometimes we don't always succeed there. This is why we have to keep a check on a period of intention. We want to begin with God. We want to continue with God, and we want to end with God. And this is another difficulty that we run into, that ending. You know, the maintenance, okay, that helps us to maintain, because if the intention goes astray, what might, even if it concludes, it could, well, who knows, maybe the glory of, you know, this shrine and all of whatever that we do, everybody, the whole world just starts looking to this place and it all falls apart because we're just thinking we're great. It's for our own glory. It's no longer for God's glory. It's got to be for God's glory. It's kind of everything we do has to be for God, or we destroy everything, even if the whole world were saved. St. Paul says the first thing in seeking God's glory is to save ourselves. We have to serve God first. This is the most, God does not ask us to sacrifice our relationship with Him for anyone else. That relationship has to be first. Our relationship with God has to be first, because otherwise we corrupt everything else. And as long as I maintain that first relationship, then I begin to really love and serve others correctly. Just a couple of things, because I got a little examination of conscience, little questions to put to ourselves. And bear in mind, there are, as I did touch on, the fact that sometimes we do need a little encouragement, but we do have to be careful too of being puffed up. And it's a sensitive thing. Sometimes it's one of the reasons why we have to pray before we go patting people on the back. You did such a great job. Something for us, for little examinations, why is it, for example, that we omit to carry out some apostolate in our life? In other words, when we say apostolate in this sense, we're talking about something in the service of God for the salvation of souls. And it can actually just be the fact that what I'm doing for the love of God. You know, our ordinary work. You know, even a mundane work. It don't always see what is its purpose. It could be, you know, cooking in the kitchen. You know, it could be cleaning a building or whatever. You know, say in as this gets proximate, say into the church. Well, these things have a greater importance. Why? Because, well, without these things being done, well, if someone doesn't, you know, cook the food, well, then someone else has to cook the food, and maybe the preaching can't happen. You know, if the church is dirty, then we have to spend more time cleaning the church and less time trying to prepare for, well, conferences or confession or whatever like this. So the closer it is to our churches, our parishes, You know, we want our priest to say, preach to us. The more important it is to lend a hand in these areas. But it extends out even into the world, doesn't it? Because there's a lot of things that, well, we have to have something to go and, well, we have to go buy the groceries from someplace. They don't just pop in on us. And so, really, we all depend on one, whether it's truck drivers or whatever else. If these people aren't doing their job, there's a lot that falls apart in our society. We depend on one another. So it's not to belittle any real job, but the closer it gets, say, to the service of Christ, the more, the greater the dignity it has, really. Even as our Lord likes to point out, even when it comes to sometimes, you know, say the privy, we'll be polite about it, because he talked about the privy. We all know, I'm sure we mostly know what I mean. If somebody doesn't maintain that, well, that creates problems as well. All these things, insofar as they're done in the house of God, take on a greater importance for us. And this is one reason, say, for even, say, the priest, not to take too much to heart that everything, it was everything, you know, I'm such a great person because, you know, I had spoke a few words and some people were touched to heart. Well, who spoke those words? Who gave you those words? Who taught you those words? And it may very well be the fact that it's, you know, as they like to point out, some little old lady, maybe she's up in the choir loft, maybe she's sitting in the back of the church thumbing her beads, and she's the one who's giving me the light from God to say what is touching the hearts of the people. That it's not the preacher. Where the grace comes from, we don't, ultimately, you can't say it's from the person. The grace comes from God. And if we are serving God, and even the little things that we do, I like this beautiful example. There was a bishop, I was told this story, who came to realize where he was enlightened by our Lord, where his vocation came from. In this one convent, these sisters had this practice of offering 1 hour in their day for a good priestly vocation. And it just so happened that this one sister, her hour happened to be the time when she was cooking in the kitchen. That was her hour to offer for vocations. Just happened to be that was the hour she was also cooking. It wasn't like they would go to the chapel, and it was no, whatever you were doing, whatever time you was, that hour is dedicated for vocations. And he came to learn, this bishop came to learn who the sister was, that had obtained his vocation. And he told the Mother Prioress, he says, don't tell the sister. I'm just sharing this, you know, he just shared the story with the Mother Prioress. He says, my vocation, the Lord told me, my vocation actually came from that sister's hour in the kitchen. We mustn't belittle the little things that we do for the love of God. And oftentimes, because human pride, you know, say in the smallest things that we do, the things that we hate, you know, I've been doing this for years and it stinks. That is oftentimes where the most merit is, because you do it over and over and over. You keep cleaning the house and it just gets dirty. You know, whatever the little things that we do in our lives, you know, the husband every day goes to work and it's the same thing as it was the last 40 years. If it's done for the love of God, it can be where his greatest merit is, especially when he finds it difficult and he persists in it for the love of God. And it's most humiliating, and this is one of the reasons why it's so meritorious, because nobody notices it. You're just doing what you're supposed to. You know, there's no big hoopla about the fact of, you know, you're some great person and you're just doing some mundane task that anybody could do or many other people could do. So there's nothing special about you. But in the eyes of God, you might be very special because of the fidelity with which you do it. And it becomes solely, eventually, God willing, if we cooperate with, solely and purely for the love of God and the good of his people and his glory. Let us ask Our Lady, she who with her beginning fiat something that really would have begun even before she made her fiat, her verbal fiat that is recorded in the testimony. But as we know from reading various things on Our Lady, even I know it's not the gospel, everything, but we can say, just from what we see in the gospels, Our Lady's constant yes. A yes made from, you might say, her very beginning, the very beginning of her existence. I'll just strive to imitate a constant yes in the service of our Lord. And whatever we do, even in the least and little things that seem insignificant, and may even seem like, oh, what does this have to do with God anyways? You make it for God when you offer it to Him. Do nothing except for the Lord. And you will be doing great things for Him, even though it seems nobody else notices. Because this is where He rewards. What is hidden and done in secret, He rewards. Doesn't matter what men think or say, but what God thinks and what He says will be for our everlasting glory. In the name of the Father, and of the Son, and of the Holy Spirit. Amen.
1: We hope you enjoyed that sermon entitled Modest Martyrs. Our next sermon is entitled Stand Up for the Truth.
2: In the gospel reading today, our Lord tells His apostles that the Holy Spirit, the Advocate, is going to come and that He will testify to the Lord. And in so doing, He says, you also must testify. Now, all that's fine and dandy. We don't have a problem with that. Until He says that I've told you this so you may not fall away. So in other words, if you're going to testify to the Lord, people aren't going to like it. It's going to be rejected. And you're going to be rejected. That's what we must understand. There are some, of course, who are going to accept, just as we heard in the first reading. St. Paul goes out to this area and Lydia hears him preaching and accepts what he says and is baptized. So yes, there are always going to be some who will accept the truth and who are going to embrace it. But there are many more who will not. And that's the tragedy, because we're made for the truth. And people prefer a lie to the truth. But isn't that exactly what we hear? The light came into the darkness, but people prefer darkness to light because their works were evil. If somebody wants to remain in a lie, it doesn't matter how much truth you tell them, they don't want to hear it. If they want to remain in darkness, it doesn't matter how much light you shine on what it is that they're doing. They don't want to change. Which is a great thing for each one of us to look at. Do we want to change? Again, if the Lord is asking us to be saints, if He's telling us that we have to testify, and, of course, we recognize that that is going to be far more in our actions than in our words. Are we willing to do that? What in our lives needs to change? As we look at our own self and we ask ourselves, where have I compromised with the world? Where am I going along to get along, as they say? Where am I not really living my faith in Christ? That's where we have to make some changes. Now, some of us, that doesn't set very well. Number one, we're comfortable where we are, so we don't want to change. Number two, if we give up our pagan ways and we start living a truly Christian life, all of our pagan friends are going to reject us. Isn't that exactly what Jesus just told us is going to happen? And then He even went further than that. The hour is coming when everyone who kills you will think that he's offering worship to God. So he's telling his apostles exactly what's going to happen to them. Now, perhaps in their humanness, they didn't really understand quite what he was saying, or they just thought it was hyperbole, or they just, you know, again, want to listen to the nice things. Oh, the Spirit of truth is coming. Yeah, I'll have the Holy Spirit. That's great. That's wonderful. And indeed it is. But this is going to lead to some things. And that's the part we don't want to hear. And so we have to ask ourselves, do we really want the truth? The whole truth. Because that's what the Spirit is given for, is to lead us into the truth. The truth as we know as a person. It is to lead us deeper and deeper into Jesus Christ. And it is to conform us to Jesus Christ. And so when we look at what they did to Jesus, should we be surprised that if we are being conformed to Christ, that we're going to be treated the way he was? No. Now, the problem, again, is that we look at our own selves and we can say, well, but I want the truth and the truth will set me free and this is for everybody. And indeed it is. And you want it for everybody, and you would hope that everybody is going to respond the way that you do. They're not. And so as things continue pushing forward, are we really willing to deal with the effect of our faith? As more and more and more people continue to walk away from Christ, as more and more people who call themselves Catholic keep on saying things like, but I don't believe this, which means you're no longer Catholic in the fullness of the sense of that word. Do we believe or don't we? Is Jesus God or isn't he? It really comes down exactly to that point. There is no compromise with Satan when it comes to this. So now just look at what's going on in this unfortunate state that we're in. These people who, most of them we know, weren't truly elected, but now are sitting down in the legislature, that unfortunate soul who calls himself the governor of this state, is about to change the constitution of the state of Minnesota to make abortion, all 9 months, abortion, a constitutional right. Now, this not only goes contrary to nature, you look throughout history, what is it that people protect in any society? Women and children. And what's our society doing? Throwing women and our children to butchers. Because this is their right. Somehow this is good. This is their freedom. What a bunch of garbage. Are we willing to stand for the truth? Are we willing to die for the truth? Lots and lots of babies are dying because of the lie. The lives of thousands of women are being destroyed because of a lie. Are we willing to stand for the truth? I've told you many times, this is ground zero for what's coming. This is the front line. This is the greatest privilege that any human being can be given. But do you want to be part of it? If you don't, move to a different state. If you want to watch from up in the cheap seats, go somewhere else. you want to be part of what God is doing, if you want to be part of what Our Lady is doing, they put you here for a reason. The Spirit has been given to you to give testimony to Jesus Christ, to give testimony to the truth. Are we willing to do that? Or are we just going to remain silent? Or are we going to compromise? Or are we going to say, I'm Catholic, but? There are no buts when it comes to the truth. We either believe it or we don't. When we are looking at a reality where we can't even see the dignity of a human being, how are we ever going to see God? Isn't that what St. John told us? If we cannot love the brother whom we can see, how can we love the God whom we cannot see? So when we are failing to love women and children, our society is doomed. And that's where we're at. The battle is upon us. It is soon to begin in earnest. Oh, it's getting set up, and it's pretty obvious. The sides are being drawn very clearly. So the Lord says, I told you this so that when their hour comes, you remember that I told you. This wasn't just for the apostles 2,000 years ago. This is for those who are going to be disciples today. And it has been for 2,000 years. People have been persecuted and put to death for their faith from the first day, and it continues. We've been kind of isolated, insulated perhaps, so that we've been able to live our faith in relative peace. It's not going to be that way anymore. So we have a choice to make. What really is important? The Holy Spirit has been poured into your heart to lead you to the truth, to lead you to Jesus Christ, to keep you faithful to Jesus Christ. God is giving you the grace. He's giving you everything. He's giving you Himself. Now you and I have a choice. Do we want Him? Do we want His truth? Do we want the freedom of the children of God? Or do we want to go along to get along? Do we want to compromise the truth? Do we want to become more like the pagans? Because then it'll just be easier to live in this society. That's the choice every one of us is going to have to make. It is such a blessing. And that's how we need to see it. Because it's not pleasant. But it is such a blessing that we have the opportunity to do this. What a gift that God is giving to you and me. So it's pretty clear. Pray. Beg the Holy Spirit for the grace to be faithful, no matter what. Beg Him for that grace to be able to reject any place where we might even be compromising a little bit with the truth, so that in all things we will remain faithful to Jesus, and that as these things happen, we will remember that He told us that this is what was going to happen.
1: We hope you enjoyed that sermon entitled, Stand Up for the Truth. Our next sermon is entitled, The Ecumenism of Blood.
3: Praised be Jesus and Mary. In the first reading today, we heard a narration of the martyrdom of St. Stephen in the Acts of the Apostles, the first martyr of the Christian faith. And in the Paschal time, in Paschal tide, the Church has always thought it appropriate to celebrate the martyrs in a special way. And the connection is evident, you know, Christ spontaneously, you know, of his own will, lays down his life and takes it up again. And Christ, you know, risen from the dead, dies no more. Death no longer has any power over him. And so it is with the martyrs who share in the death and in the resurrection of our Lord. So today, we'll just reflect very quickly on martyrdom in the light of Christ risen from the dead. And we'll look at, two statements of two popes, Pope Benedict the 16th and the present Pope, Pope Francis. Once, Pope Benedict said in one of his homilies about martyrdom, he says, by virtue of that blood, the blood of Christ, by virtue of that blood, we have been purified, sustained by that flame of love, that flame of the love of Christ. The martyrs too poured out their blood and were purified in love, in the love of Christ, who made them capable of sacrificing themselves for love in their turn. Martyrdom is only possible because Christ has given us the example first. St. Augustine just reminded us today in the office, in the Divine Liturgy, what St. John tells us, that, you know, Christ loved us first. That's why we can love him back. He loved us by giving his life for us. That's why we can and sometimes should and sometimes must. God doesn't ask this of everyone, but sometimes he does. That's why sometimes we have to lay down our lives. Christians have to lay down their lives for Christ, because he did this first for us. So the Pope goes on, in the love of Christ, who made them capable of sacrificing in the love of Christ, who made them capable of sacrificing themselves for love in their turn, we are purified. Jesus said, greater love has no man than this, than to lay down his life for his friends. Every witness of faith lives in this greater love, and after the example of the divine teacher is ready to sacrifice his life for the kingdom. In this way, we become friends of Christ. Thus, we are conformed to him, accepting the extreme sacrifice without limiting the gift of love and the service of faith. In this way, we become the friends of Christ, accepting the extreme sacrifice without limiting the gift of love and the service of faith. The Pope goes on, this 21st century also opened under the banner of martyrdom. When Christians are truly the leaven, light and salt of the earth, they too become the object of persecution, as was Jesus. Like him, they are a sign of contradiction. Fraternal life in common in the love, faith, and decisions in favor of the lowliest and poorest that mark the existence of the Christian community sometimes give rise to violent aversion. How useful it is then to look to the shining witness of those who have preceded us in the sign of heroic fidelity to the point of martyrdom, to the point of shedding their blood. The 21st century has also opened under the banner of martyrdom. You know, we thought that we were, you know, that we live in a civilized society. We left bloodshed behind, but it is not so. People do still have to shed their blood for Christ. And as Pope Francis remarked, once we just have to open newspapers, you know, to have proof of this. You know, just recently, we all heard the news of the Jesuit priest shot, well, beaten, tortured, then shot and killed in Syria because he refused to leave, because he wanted to stay and give witness to Christ amongst Christians, amongst Muslims, you know, to serve like Christ did, and he got his reward. He got the martyr's palm. I remember myself, it was just during my retreat, before ordination, you know, cut off from the world. We didn't get any news, but precisely when we were just immersed in prayer and in preparation for our ordination, three men in Syria were dying, their heads cut off with knives. This then, you know, wound up on the internet. One of them, suppose it was allegedly a priest. He was never identified, of course. You know, it was difficult to recover the bodies. But, you know, as we speak, perhaps even, you know, Christians are truly being martyred in some distant part of the world. not a joke. It's not just some hypothetical, a possibility. We could die martyr. Somebody might die a martyr. No, it happens all the time. And we could continue giving examples. And this is what, going on now to Pope Francis, this is what he speaks of when he says, today there's an ecumenism of blood. In some countries, they kill Christians for wearing a cross or having a Bible. And before they kill them, they do not ask whether they are Anglicans, Lutherans, Catholics, or Orthodox. Certainly in Syria, they won't ask you. They'll simply kill you. The noble rebels, who fight for the freedom of the country, the first thing that they have to do is wipe out the Christians. But that's not mentioned in the news. Their blood is mixed, the blood of Christians. To those who kill, we are simply Christians, the Pope said. The Pope goes on, this is what ecumenism of blood is. It still exists today. You just need to read the newspapers. Those who kill Christians don't ask for your identity card to see which church you were baptized in. The killers of Christians are able to see something which we Christians perhaps don't see amongst ourselves, can't realize. Amongst ourselves, they see unity in us. They don't see in us Catholics or Orthodox or Protestants. They see in us Christians. For that reason, they see in us people deserving death, people that must be put to death. And I think that this is perhaps what the Pope means. This is the true ecumenism of blood. Perhaps that which dialogue, ecumenical dialogue, which often is watered down, diplomatic, and concludes at nothing, if not just confusion amongst Catholics especially, perhaps with that which dialogue cannot accomplish, this ecumenism of blood will. Perhaps we too will realize, all Christians will realize, well, perhaps we're not able to, for whatever reason, for whatever obstacles that stand on the way towards unity, we're not able to accomplish it, but that unity which we cannot realize, which we cannot see amongst ourselves, our persecutors do. So maybe the time has come, to give up whatever human divisions have arisen in history. Christ certainly doesn't want divisions in his church. He doesn't want divisions from his church. He wants unity. He wants one church under one shepherd with one faith. And perhaps this ecumenism of blood will help us to arrive there. But if we want to contribute, to this ecumenism of blood, we have to be ready to shed our own blood, to witness to the truth of our love for Christ, to the truth of our own conviction of faith. In this way, we become friends of Christ, not just by talking about how much we love him, by showing him how much we love him. So in this sense, we can pray again, just to conclude the collect from the beginning of this Mass. The Church prays today, O God, who opened wide the gates of the heavenly kingdom to those reborn of water and the Holy Spirit, because we have one common baptism, all of us Christians who profess Christ in the Trinity, pour out on your servants an increase in the grace you have bestowed, that having been purged of all sins, from whatever it is that keeps Christians from unity in the Church, whether it be historical issues, moral issues, whatever it is that, whatever sins it is that keep Christians from outside of the Church of Christ, from outside of the Catholic Church, that being purged of all these sins, they may lack nothing that in your kindness you have promised through the same Christ our Lord. Amen. Praised be Jesus and Mary.
1: We hope you enjoyed that sermon entitled, The Ecumenism of Blood. Our final sermon for today is entitled, Who Can Accept This Saying?
4: Praise be Jesus and Mary. This saying is hard. Who can accept it? We heard these words on the part of some of the disciples in today's gospel passage. Indeed, many of Jesus' sayings are hard, but all of them communicate truth and life. Who can accept them? Only those who desire truth and life, even though the saying might be difficult. You know, Jesus' teaching on the Eucharist, you know, that is his body, his blood, soul, and divinity are to be given, you know, to us for eternal life, that his flesh must be eaten, his blood drunk to receive divine life, eternal life, is a challenging teaching, you know, for many, and perhaps for all of us, a challenging teaching. You know, for some, like the disciples in today's gospel passage, this teaching was simply too much. Jesus had gone too far with this particular teaching. And as we heard, they returned to their former way of life and no longer walked with him. Their problem, their merely human way of thinking, you know, trying to or expecting to fully grasp and comprehend Jesus' divine teaching, you know, by human reason alone, without the aid of supernatural faith, without the aid of light from above, from on high. And that's why Jesus says, it is the Spirit that gives life, while the flesh is of no avail. And we have to listen to our words with a spirit of humility and of faith, and not merely with a human standard, a merely human, earthly, earthbound way of thinking. So Jesus, he, after this complaint on the part of the disciples, let them go. He did not in any way or in the least bit retract his teaching on the Eucharist, as difficult as it was, as unacceptable as it was to certain disciples. And so he turns to his apostles and asks them, do you also want to leave? And as we heard Simon Peter responding for the other apostles, responding for every true follower of Christ, responding for us too, he says, Master, to whom shall we go? You have the words of eternal life. We have come to believe and are convinced that you are the Holy One of God. This must be our response, our attitude as well. You know, Peter, you know, speaks on behalf of all those throughout the ages who wish to be, you know, faithful followers of Christ. You know, following Jesus, especially in today's world, is of course challenging. We can expect challenges, and our Lord promises that it will be difficult for us at times, but we must be up to the challenge, you know, because our Lord, you know, calls us, he expects us to, and he gives us the help, the grace that we need to overcome every challenge. You know, there is really no other option. There's no other alternative out there. No other, you know, Savior, Messiah, Redeemer to turn to, but Christ alone. He is the only one who has eternal life in his words and his teaching, and giving that to us. You know, that's a great gift. So our Lord wants us to follow him, you know, no matter what, even if it is challenging at times. And we should be grateful for those challenges that he presents to us in our daily lives, you know, to prove our love to him, you know, to prove our fidelity to him and to follow him to the very end. And we ask Our Lady, who is the Virgin most faithful, you know, to intercede for us. Today we celebrate the first Saturday of the month. We honor her in a particular way. And we should ask her for the great grace of growing in our fidelity to Christ and to help us overcome the challenges, you know, that we can expect, so as to be faithful, you know, just like she was. Praise be Jesus and Mary.
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3: Boston area weather, the temperature 59 degrees with a few clouds. The wind is from the south at 14 miles per hour. The forecast for this morning, cloudy and breezy, 63 degrees. This afternoon, cloud-filled skies with some breeze. We could see some drizzle with the temp 65. Then this evening, it will be overcast with some wind. Rain is likely. The temp about 59. 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
5: 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On May 6th, we celebrate the Feast of St. John before the Latin Gate. John and his older brother, St. James the Greater, were fishermen and the sons of Saints Zebedee and Salome. They are referred to in Scripture as the Sons of Thunder. Tradition considers John the youngest of all the apostles. He was the only apostle to die the natural death of a confessor rather than undergoing martyrdom, and thus white vestments are worn on his primary feast day, December 27th. But he nonetheless suffered great persecution and received the merits of martyrdom, like his fellow apostles and as our Lord had foretold in Scripture. Around the year of our Lord 95, when he was already the only surviving apostle, John was taken prisoner in Ephesus and brought to Rome under the Emperor Domitian. He was tortured, then condemned to be thrown into a vat of boiling oil, just outside the Latin Gate into Rome. Through a great grace of God, John was permitted to survive while still being granted the honor of martyrdom. The miracle is commemorated today with the red vestments of the Feast of a Martyr. John was then exiled to Patmos. He died of old age in Ephesus, 68 years after the resurrection, the last of the apostles to enter heaven, just as his brother St. James was the first. Also honored on this day are St. Evodius, disciple of Christ and successor of St. Peter as Bishop of Antioch, St. Francois de Laval, patron of the bishops of Canada, and many other martyrs, confessors, and holy virgins. For more about the saints and seasons of the Catholic Church, visit thestationofthecross.com/saints and seasons.

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1: May the holy names of Jesus and Mary be blessed now and forever. Good morning. You're listening to Rise Right on the Station of the Cross Catholic Media Network. Jake Kraft here, co-hosted with Sarah Kane. Good morning, Sarah.
2: Good morning, Jake. I'm excited to talk about our, well, in our faith segment this morning, because we're talking about a feast that was on the Roman calendar for centuries and then was removed in 1960.
1: Yeah.
2: And the sort of micro trad within me is excited about that.
1: Excellent. Yes, it's now it can still be observed and often is still mentioned. It just was taken off the general calendar. So it's not like it was abolished in that way. It still exists, and we'll get into the history of it because it's an interesting account of one of the apostles that you may not be very familiar with. So definitely interesting story. And we'll also get into a historical note about today's anniversary as well, just because it is very, very Catholic in origin and relates still to a custom in Rome today. And we also have lots of news to talk about. We've got developments perhaps on potential peace, at least, or an extended ceasefire here in the Middle East involving Iran. So that's interesting.
2: We'll see.
1: It's an interesting report, but again, we have to see how it'll all turn out. But lots of other news as well, and some interesting commentary on the Palisades fire. Perhaps you remember that devastating fire in California. There's been some developments on who was actually responsible that should prove quite interesting. But we'll get to all of that, plus, of course, our liturgy and history notes today. But let's begin this Wednesday with prayer. In the name of the Father, and of the Son, and of the Holy Spirit, amen.
2: Amen.
1: O Jesus, through the Immaculate Heart of Mary, I offer you my prayers, works, joys, and sufferings of this day.
2: For all the intentions of your Sacred Heart, in union with the holy sacrifice of the Mass throughout the world.
1: For the salvation of souls.
2: The reparation of sins.
1: The reunion of all Christians.
2: And in particular, for the intentions of the Holy Father this month.
1: Amen.
2: Amen.
1: Let us pray. O God, which seest that sins and sufferings do on every side rise up to trouble us, grant, we beseech thee, that we may find a shield in time of need through the glorious intercession of thy blessed apostle and evangelist, John.
2: Through Jesus Christ, thy Son, our Lord, who liveth and reigneth with thee, in the unity of the Holy Spirit, God, world without end.
1: Amen. In the name of the Father, and of the Son, and of the Holy Spirit, amen.
2: Amen. And here is your morning news brief. Axios claims the U.S. and Iran are nearing an agreement on a one-page memorandum of understanding to end the war and set a framework for more detailed nuclear negotiations, according to two U.S. officials and two other sources. Pope Leo XIV yesterday explained that the Catholic Church has long opposed nuclear arms after President Donald Trump falsely claimed that the pontiff had made a statement saying Iran can have a nuclear weapon. President Donald Trump said he will raise the case of imprisoned Hong Kong media tycoon and Catholic convert Jimmy Lai during his upcoming summit with Chinese leader Xi Jinping in Beijing later this month. Secretary of State Marco Rubio yesterday declared that Operation Epic Fury is over and that the United States is now moving to help establish freedom for the people of Iran. North Korea has amended their constitution to remove all mentions of reunification with South Korea. Pope Leo XIV accepted the resignation of the Italian Archbishop, who has served as the de facto leader of Russia's Catholic community for almost 20 years. Outrage has been growing over the alleged bulldozing of a Catholic monastery and school in Lebanon. The IDF issued a public statement in response. And the arson suspect in the Palisades fire was a political activist who was fed up with the rich, according to new releases. We will get to all of that and more. But first, let's talk about the faith and this particularly almost forgotten feast. I think I can say that because most people are completely unfamiliar with it.
1: Yes, indeed. And the feast happens to be called St. John Before the Latin Gate. That's the most common name. and it just sounds odd. You're thinking, well, is this some unknown saint named John? What's going on here? Why is there a Latin gate? What's happening? Well, this is the apostle and evangelist, St. John the Beloved. So very familiar apostle, but his feast is more commonly celebrated in December, December 27th. He's one of those companions of Christ happening right after Christmas. And that's always been his traditional feast day for his actual apostolic sort of recognition, along with, well, you know, we've got the other apostles throughout the year. St. John's is on that day. And you may understand that he is celebrated as the only apostle who didn't die a violent martyrdom. He didn't die violently at the end of his life. He was, you know, he seemed to die of old age, of natural causes on his island after writing the book of Revelation, et cetera, et cetera. Well, actually, this can be a little confusing when you're reading scripture. When you're reading scripture, our Lord tells James and John, the brothers, the sons of Zebedee, the sons of thunder as they're known, he tells them that you will drink the chalice that I drink of. He tells them you're going to be martyred. And that applies to all the apostles, of course. They all die a martyr's death. But it seems like St. John the Beloved does not. And so it would seem to contradict our Lord's promise directly to those two apostles, James and John, that they will die a martyr's death. They will drink of the chalice that our Lord drinks of. Well, what happens is this. So, again, John and his brother, St. James, sons of Saints Zebedee and Salome. James is the first of the apostles to be martyred. St. James the Great. He is the first apostle to die. John is the last, but he actually does undergo martyrdom. And that's what today's feast commemorates. So around the year of our Lord, 95, John is already the last surviving apostle. All the other apostles have died. He's taken prisoner in Ephesus and brought to Rome under the orders of the Emperor Domitian. He's tortured, as many of these martyr saints were, and he's condemned to death, and he's condemned to be thrown into a vat of boiling oil. He's not a Roman citizen, so he doesn't get the beheading. He's going to be thrown into a vat of boiling oil, and they decide to do this just outside one of the gates into Rome, and it's known as the Latin Gate. So right before the Latin Gate, he's thrown into a vat of boiling oil, and God graces him with this really fascinating blessing here. He's allowed to survive, miraculously, this attempted martyrdom, but he's granted the honor of martyrdom. Basically, God says, you are going to be considered a martyr just like all the other apostles, but I'm actually going to permit you to survive anyway.
2: Mm-hmm.
1: So today's
2: feast. He willingly yes. suffered for Christ. Indeed. And was ready to die for him. Indeed. It was to... I believe it's Tertullian talked about him. And that's really cool because Tertullian is one of our like early writers in the church. Mm-hmm. And he's also an amazing writer. You know, think about early Christians as being illiterate or something. In fact, that's not true. But he said that John was plunged unhurt into boiling oil. And he was, from memory, he was born about 244, I believe. It gives you some sort of context as to this early report, really, in the church of this understanding of the fact that he experienced something that should have led to death.
1: Yes.
2: And yet it did not.
1: Yes. So he miraculously survives, but even more so than some other saints who maybe underwent great persecutions, great sufferings, but still died of old age, died of natural causes, are not considered martyrs. John is considered to have undergone martyrdom, even though he survives and goes on to technically die of old age. So today's feast is celebrated in red vestments, whereas his feast in December, his more commonly known feast, is celebrated in white vestments, the only apostle to get that celebration. So today is a feast commemorating his martyrdom, really. We can call it attempted martyrdom, but he's granted the grace of martyrdom. He's considered a martyr.
2: Right.
1: And then he goes on to die 68 years after the resurrection. And I love the poetry of this. He's the last of the apostles to enter heaven, just as his brother, St. James the Greater, was the first apostle to enter heaven, undergoing martyrdom.
2: And also there was a church built later on the site in Rome where this took place, right? So you can actually go and visit that chapel. I won't try and pronounce Italian because there'll be somebody listening who'll realize just how bad that is. And one of them will be Jake. But it translates to St. John in the Oil. Marking this sort of traditional location of this miracle, of this martyrdom, really. And so

0: linked to this feast, there's a feast on this day as well that is apostolic, St. Evodius of Antioch, traditionally regarded as one of the original 72 disciples of our Lord, or 70 in some listings, and was the successor to St. Peter in the See of Antioch. He was made Bishop of Antioch, so St. Peter probably ordained him himself, and was the first person known to use the word Christian in his writings. And he worked with St. Ignatius of Antioch, as you might expect, around that time. So St. Evodius, we can honor him today as well, along with the great St. John the Beloved. And a little shout out to any of our Canadian listeners. We have many Canadian listeners and supporters here at the Station of the Cross. Today is the feast of St. François de Laval, who is the patron of all Canadian bishops, because he was made the vicar apostolic of then called New France in the 17th century. So he is the patron of all the bishops of Canada. So if you happen to be in Canada and you're dealing with the many issues that are there, ask for St. Francis de Laval's intercession, perhaps, and especially to guide the Canadian bishops through many of those issues. I know, I'm sure Cardinal Frank Leo asks for his intercession often as he leads the Archdiocese of Toronto. We just reported on a great story from him where he was standing up for Catholic doctrine in the face of many of the legal issues going on there in Canada. So St. François de Laval, pray for us, but also these great apostolic figures. Of course, St. John the Beloved, but also St. Evodius, do pray for us. And we love going into some of these more obscure feast days. Again, this is not a day that was abolished because, oh, we can't prove it exists or something like that. We want to kind of shove it under the rug. There was a movement in the 20th century to kind of take away what they considered duplications of feasts. Let's try and unclutter the calendar a little bit with why do we have 2 days for St. John, for example? Why do we have 2 days for St. Michael the Archangel? We've got a feast dedicated to him
1: also
0: coming up.
1: Also deserves them.
0: Exactly. I'm very much in favor. Let's clutter up the calendar with even more, especially for these great saints like St. John the Beloved. So St. John before the Latin Gate on May 6th, a really fascinating, as you said, theological point, along with the great historical importance of it. This idea that you can be martyred and given the grace of it, but then God miraculously says, but you're going to survive so you can continue to do some other work. It reminds me, it's not the same situation, but it reminds me of some of these martyrs who were essentially killed, but God miraculously preserved them for sometimes a full week when they should absolutely have died, and they continue to preach. I think it was St. Elmo, who was tortured and disemboweled and somehow still just survived, persevering in the faith and preaching and making many, many more converts until he finally expired. So just these crazy stories here. St. John, this is even more dramatic, where he should be killed, but he's allowed to just live and die of old age. He's preserved even from the actual damages of this martyrdom attempt. Really amazing story.
1: But I mean, when we talk about martyrdom, you know, we talk about giving witness to the faith.
0: Exactly.
1: And so in that context, I think it makes it clearest as to why this counts as martyrdom. Mm-hmm. Because, I mean, it is an incredible witness to the faith. A, his willingness to die for Christ and never deny Christ. And then, of course, to bear witness in the sense that he continues to live, which itself is a different kind of witness. So I do appreciate that. And I do like these lesser-known feasts as well. It's really good to kind of get connected with our faith throughout time, you know, that was more commonly talked about in the past. In any case, I do want to remind you that you are listening to Rise Right on the Station the Cross Catholic Media Network. 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
0: Yes, indeed. 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

0: And at 5 p.m. Eastern, the Catholic Current with Father Robert McTaig. 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And also, a quick note there, you can meet Father McTaig in person this month. We have two different Station of the Cross events coming up. One in Buffalo, one in Boston. So if you're close to either place, you can sign up for that. 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
1: Absolutely. Should be fun. I can't remember the last time that I was with Father McTaig in person. I have met him. I've sung for masses that he celebrated. So I have met him. Wonderful, wonderful priest, of course, but very exciting opportunity for his listeners to get to meet him. So again, Buffalo or Boston, if you're in the area, if you're within easy driving distance, check that out at thestationofthecross.com. If you go to riseright.org, you will also find links to that if you look around. So check that out, riseright.org. Now, Sarah, I would like to give some updates here on a story that we briefly covered yesterday, but we didn't know all the details yet. So we kind of just covered the basics. There was a monastery that was attacked in Lebanon, and we saw, I think, some reports about something happening in northern Lebanon, but here we've got details coming out that there was a monastery in southern Lebanon that was attacked. And There were many allegations that this was Israeli forces attacking this monastery, and lots of people were more than willing to believe that because we've already seen official apologies from Israel for their soldiers desecrating a crucifix. So they finally confirmed this report. The IDF officially confirmed that they had, quote, operated on a convent in southern Lebanon. They claimed that Hezbollah was using this compound in some way and were using it as a base of operations to attack against Israel. And they said that the building didn't have any overt religious symbols on it. So they thought they thought, oh, it's fine. We can attack it. And there were some reports from locals that the nuns had evacuated it. So it wasn't, they weren't there at the time of the attack because of the expanding operations by Israel in southern Lebanon. And nonetheless, this was reported that there was widespread demolition of the building site. And I think it was the Vatican's newspaper said bulldozers have torn down a school in the village as well. So they really just, you know, considered it unobjectionable, apparently, to just bulldoze this site, which they claim had no religious symbols. I see some pictures here of depictions of Our Lady on the building and all sorts of things. Again, they're kind of losing the benefit of the doubt because of actions they've already taken so far. So it was good to, I think, hold off until we knew the details, and it was good that the IDF finally confirmed this. The thing is, I'm not really buying their excuses of this. I think they legitimately just don't care about, you know, devastating these Christian areas, because their only concern really is the attack on Hezbollah and defending against it, and then going after them. And they don't really care about these Christian things being caught in the middle. Whether or not it's purposeful desecration like the crucifix was, it's clear that they really do not consider it important to try and preserve these Christian locations and Christian sites.
0: Right. And I think in large part that's simply because the Christians have no power, right? It's the Christians in this scenario are completely powerless. They're there losing their cities, their churches, their homes, their schools. Living in Lebanon, as we talked about yesterday, they're coming under assault from two sides, from Israel and from Hezbollah, and they're completely powerless. Now, we'll also say the IDF statement that admitted to this bulldozing described the church as being, and I quote, mildly damaged.
1: Yeah.
0: And the trouble is, this is not, you know, back in time when we don't have pictures. Like, we have pictures of the convent that was attacked, and it is not mildly damaged. If it was in the United States, we could very easily look at it and say, okay, it would be declared non-habitable, you know, and because it's destroyed. You know, you can see the rebar and stuff. Like, it's just ridiculous to assert that. And so it doesn't really help the IDF's case when they make, A, two statements. One is, well, there was nobody there, and therefore it's fine. And two is, it's only mildly damaged, which, at least one of which is false. And so it's like, when you make false statements like that, it calls into question all other future statements you might make, and especially on the in the aftermath of the intentional targeting of the crucifix that we saw, specifically the corpus that we saw only a couple of weeks ago. And so that's the trouble. And imagine being like a Christian who lives there. Mm-hmm. Like, it's one thing for us to sit back, you know, as commentators here in the United States, but imagine that you're there. Are you going to say, oh, well, these are obviously, you know, friendly people who just made a mistake, considering the environment in which you're in, considering the fact that the IDF is obviously lying or misspeaking, if you like, considering that they're describing this as mildly damaged and you actually can't worship there because, mm-hmm. I mean, the place is absolutely destroyed, you know?
1: Yeah, absolutely. It reminds me of the devastation during World War II. The many churches that were destroyed by bombing runs, the famed situation of Monte Cassino, where mm-hmm. they were going to bomb it, and thankfully it was prevented by people behind the scenes in the Allied forces who said, let's avoid actually destroying this incredibly important site, because it turned out there weren't even any German troops present in that abbey at the time. The intel was wrong. So it's really sad to see this ongoing. This is not just something that, you know, used to happen back in the day, and we've moved past that. We're more enlightened now. No, there's still this sense that the religious side doesn't matter as long as we're obtaining our military goal here. And it's unfortunate. Again, as you say, it's sort of a boy who cried wolf situation now. Where how can you take seriously these accounts when they keep distorting the truth, or in some way, or outright denying reality, photographic reality? I know we live in an age when AI can fake things, but many of these videos can be pretty clearly verified. And we've got some better reporting as we wait. Of course, we're patient to see the information develop, but we get these confirmations on the ground that these are accurate. Because there is a lot of misinformation going around. There's a lot of videos of different places, videos from previous wars and battles going back years. We've seen a lot of this, especially in these Middle Eastern conflicts, of the misinformation going around. But the more that we get these confirmations coming out, and then the fact that the IDF makes a statement at all is confirmation of it. It's just that they're not accurate with their statement, which, again, only discredits them further. So unfortunate to see. Please pray for our brothers there, brothers and sisters in the faith in the Middle East. I keep reminding everyone, because the prayer does work. Prayer has an effect. We need to keep them in prayer legitimately, not just say it. We need to actually say prayers each day for those who are persecuted.
0: Absolutely. And then there's a related story out of Zeal, which is formerly The Loop, that is describing the encroachment of Israeli settlers. And they're going specifically into a Christian village, which is apparently pronounced Teyaber. So even though it looks like Tebay. So that's in the occupied West Bank. And apparently there's a U.S.-based apostolate now that is warning that what you're seeing really is a religious cleansing, or the erasure of a Christian presence in the Holy Land. That's an exact quote. Again, we've talked before on this show, but I know that it's not really said in most news environments, which is that there are Jewish extremists in that part of the world that have very little or no tolerance for Catholics or for Christians. And that's what we saw in this recent case of the attack on the nun, for example. That, too, was again, not a member of the state, but an individual who attacked the nun because he was a Jewish extremist. These people exist. For some reason, you can speculate if you want, but for some reason, it's not covered in the mainstream media. It's just not. But we are going to cover it here because, I mean, these are Christians, they're Catholics, who are being persecuted for no reason other than their faith, right? This is, as they called it, an erasure of a Christian presence. Yes. So it is a type of actual persecution, a type of martyrdom that they're experiencing.
1: Yeah, exactly. And as we've covered before, this is not an endorsement of Hezbollah, of any level of Islamic terrorism. It's not an endorsement of Islam at all. You and I are more than happy to call out as we did yesterday, the Hezbollah supporters who were attacking on social media. Again, it's not physical, but it's still an attack on the cardinal in Lebanon. And that sort of thing continues. They are persecuted from all sides. And that's what our Lord predicted would happen, is that you would be persecuted from all sides. He was persecuted by the Jewish authorities of his day. And whether or not you say you talk about him being born into the Jewish faith, so to speak, in that way, his first apostles being Jewish, he was still persecuted by the Jewish authorities of his day, by the Pharisees, by the high priests, the scribes. Those were who persecuted him, even though they, of course, used the Roman authorities to crucify him. So this is ongoing. This is going to continue. Our Lord predicted it would continue. Let us pray for not only for peace, but especially for conversion of heart. Let us pray for conversion to the faith. Let us pray for all peoples to come to the truth of our Lord Jesus Christ. And, of course, pray for peace in the Holy Land. That should be the holiest place in the world. It's the Holy Land. It's where our Lord's feet trod physically on earth when he was here. We should be able to go there on pilgrimage and find peace there. Instead, we find war. So let us pray for that. 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That's the motto of our network. Check us out at riseright.org. We'll be back in 2 minutes with more news headlines and commentary to keep you updated on your day today. We will be right back.
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1: Welcome back to Rise Right on the Station of the Cross Catholic Media Network. Jake Kraft here with my co-host Sarah Kane. It is Wednesday morning, May 6th, and here are your news headlines. Breitbart reports, prosecutors say arson suspect in the Los Angeles Palisades fire was angry at the world. Jonathan Rinderknecht was upset over not having any plans for New Year's Eve and then ranted about being angry at the world before he started a fire on January 1st, 2025, that burned undetected in root systems before flaring back up on January 7th, according to prosecutors in his case.
0: And PJ Media reports, all-female Smith College is under investigation for admitting men. The U.S. Department of Education's Office for Civil Rights, or OCR, opened an investigation into Smith College, one of the nation's largest all-women's colleges, for admitting biological men and granting them access to women-only spaces, including dormitories, bathrooms, locker rooms, and athletic teams.
1: NBC reports, Cornell president accused of backing car into protester, and he says he was a victim of harassment. The president of Cornell University claimed this week that he was a victim of harassment and intimidation following a confrontation with protesters in which he appeared to back his car into one of the demonstrators. He says that he was surrounded by these protesters who had been banging on his vehicle.
0: And Zeal reports, Nebraska University apologizes and meets with Bishop after drag performance that mocked a Catholic Mass. More than a year after a drag performance mocking the Mass drew condemnation from church authorities, University of Nebraska-Lincoln leaders met last week with Bishop James Conley of the Diocese of Lincoln to discuss reforms in response to the incident.
1: EWTN reports U.S. Bishop urges Congress to put children and families first in appropriations process. In a letter to Congress, Bishop Daniel Thomas of Toledo, Ohio, who heads the Committee on Pro-Life Activities for the U.S. Bishops, urged Congress, quote, to advance appropriations that respect and affirm the dignity of all human life, from conception to natural death, unquote.
0: Amen. And the Associated Press reports, Connecticut adopts homeschool regulation over staunch objection from GOP. A controversial bill to impose Connecticut's first regulations on homeschooling gained final passage in the Senate after lengthy debate. Senators voted largely along party lines, passing the legislation 22-14 just before midnight. The bill has faced pushback from Republicans at every stage of the legislative process, backed by a large and vocal body of homeschooling families who see the new regulations as an attack on their rights and freedoms.
1: And those are your headlines this morning. And Sarah, I would love to talk about this Palisades fire issue because, I'll be honest, it had actually kind of passed out of my sort of awareness, the devastating fire in Los Angeles, which among many other damages and things was partially responsible for the death of David Lynch, one of my favorite filmmakers. So really, truly devastating effects here. And it turns out it was started basically on purpose. It wasn't an accident. It wasn't someone being careless with a cigarette. It wasn't a homeless person just not caring about damages. This was basically arson by a guy who hated the world, hated that he was alone on New Year's Eve or New Year's Eve Day or whatever, and also, in particular, was angry about the rich and was basically inspired by Luigi Mangione. Really fascinating development here to see just what caused this devastating fire that destroyed so much property and also destroyed a lot of natural matter. Yeah. This is basically the opposite of an environmental activist who's like, oh well, I want to tear down this. I want to attack this Walmart, for example, because I'm mad that they put it up in a swamp where a protected animal lives or something like that. This is somebody who decides he hates the rich and doesn't care what he destroys in his lashing out against them. Really fascinating development.
0: Yeah, it is. And I was one of those people who kind of assumed that it was somebody who went camping, you know, and they didn't put their fire completely out or did so into too much of a dry area and probably shouldn't have started a fire to begin with. And instead, we're getting this other report that, again, it goes with far leftist violence, which has become such a theme this year. You know, had so many incidences. I mean, we just had another shooting yesterday near the White House.
1: Yeah.
0: You know, it really does seem like a very consistent thread that we're having. Ironically, in a time where still in terms of like the mainstream media, you would think that it was the so-called far right who are the greatest threat. But again, like the amount of devastation this caused was also to largely liberal individuals, because the so-called far the super rich that these individuals are hating are liberals who lived particularly in this area. This was known as a very liberal area, which is not to say that I want this to happen. I just want to go ahead
1: we're not defending specify. This action by any means. Liberal billionaires happen to suffer or anything like that.
0: Right. I'm explaining that his rationale was actually very inconsistent. He ended up hurting the people who supposedly he ideologically aligns with because really he's accepted a sort of Marxist worldview, which is very rich versus poor, right? It's those who have versus those who don't have. And that's simply all it is. And it's a really inhuman way to look at things. It's the sort of ideology of covetousness, I think is fair to say. And that's what we're seeing here. So, it's a shock to see that there was somebody who decided to go ahead and do this. I remember the devastation came in multiple ways because you had people who actually lost their lives there horrifically. And then you also had the affair.
1: Oh, we briefly lost Sarah's audio. Hopefully,
0: she can go.
1: There she is.
0: And it's very easy to trivialize it and go, well, you know, they just sort of lost the house and therefore it's just stuff.
1: Yeah, yeah.
0: And I know that Dave Morrison, who I used to listen to, I know he's kind of gone awry ideologically, but he described what it was like as he walked through his old street and he made this video and corresponding article. And he's like, yeah. Well, this is where my neighbors were. This is where, you know, we played with our kids. And so you kind of have these memories there that are just completely destroyed, you know, that you have this tremendous emotional effect on the people who had lived in those areas, who had lived intergenerationally, which I think is a good thing. You know, we tend to, I don't know, expect people to move around a lot now, but I think there is something really good about multiple generations of people living in the same area mm-hmm. and growing up and staying there and having this interconnectedness with your cousins and, you know, with your grandparents, just everybody being in the same place.
1: Yeah.
0: And this guy kind of really hurt that for a lot of families.
1: Yeah, he caused so much disruption and devastation. And the reasons why, according to witnesses, he was driving erratically during his Uber routes on New Year's Eve. Passengers described him as angry, intense, again, driving erratically, ranting about being angry at the world, and ranted about, in particular, the accused shooter of United Healthcare CEO Brian Thompson, Luigi Mangione, who has become a popular figurehead on the left as someone who's fighting back against the 1% or et cetera, et cetera. So he was ranting about capitalism, ranting about vigilantism. And apparently he told investigators in an interview in January of that year that someone might commit arson in the Palisades, quote, out of resentment of the rich enjoying their money as we're basically being enslaved by them, and referencing Mangione's I guess we'll have to say alleged attack on that CEO that resulted in his death. So many different factors at play here. It seems like there's an ideological underpinning and then some personal issues, again, like his apparently distressed over a failed relationship and upset about no New Year's plans and so forth. This was maybe the emotional trigger that took him over the top into causing this. Again, it's still alleged, but we're there's a lot of evidence here showing that that he was responsible. So really, really unfortunate that it developed into this level. But that's what we're seeing. As you said, we're seeing this rise in left wing violence, these left wing ideologies. Now, sometimes it's a matter of this pretty simple, just communism, this envy over other people having more money and not caring, as you said, about the ideological bent of those people. I just saw someone at the, I think it was the Met Gala, and it was some actress or singer, I don't even know who, but clearly someone who did not lack for money. She was going to the Met Gala, and her outfit was entirely based on this protest against the 1% or something. And I had this moment of wanting to say, you are the 1%.
0: Yes,
1: you are
0: exactly.
1: A member of that. So, and this is a thing where, again, as Catholics, we understand, of course, that our Lord said it's going to be difficult to get into heaven if you are wealthy, because there's the temptation to worship the monetary things instead of the things that are good. There's this temptation.
0: Or even just to rely on them rather than to rely on God.
1: Exactly. There's always going to be that temptation when you have a lot. And that's why we have great saints who are examples of giving all their money to charity and pursuing asceticism in their personal life so that they are not tempted by this. We have so many nobles and kings, even kings and queens, who have great monetary wealth, but they understand that it's fleeting, that you can't take it with you, and they practice true sacrifice, mortification, asceticism in their personal lives so that they're not tempted by it. We understand that as Catholics, but we also understand that the answer, the way to pursue that is not to go and attack other people who have stuff. It's not to steal from other people who have stuff. And it's not to say that we need to distribute all of this wealth to everyone so everyone has something. That is doing the same kind of money worshiping that you can accuse immoral wealthy people of doing. It's the same false god. It's the same worship of mammon to say, well, money is so important that everyone has to have some, so we need to distribute it. That's not how that works. So this rise in violence, it's amazing that it has, not amazing in a good way, amazing in a kind of a shocking way, that it doesn't care who is affected by it. But we should expect that because it's not reasonable. It's not rational. So when he causes this arson and it's mostly liberal people who suffer from it, it's right in line with the irrational nature of these left-wing terroristic attempts, whether they're planned out and whether they're discussed in group chats like the Charlie Kirk assassination basically was, or whether it's these random acts of emotional violence. There's no true reason and rationale behind it.
0: Well, I think there is a sort of horseshoe theory here that comes into effect. There is a sort of extreme right level of so-called accelerationism that wants to kind of burn everything down. But you have that in a more mainstream way, increasingly on the left, being expressed, which is everything needs to be destroyed. We basically need to eliminate what you and I would call civilization in order to start over. And that's not a new leftist idea. That's what we have seen whenever you have seen, you know, communist movements throughout, say, the 20th century, was this sort of year zero moment because we have to start over and we have to reject everything that's Western and everything that's Christian. And so I think that some of those young people now who are on the left think that their attitudes, you know, in favor of violence, for example, are particularly novel. Mm-hmm. And yet when you look at the enlargement of their ideology throughout the last, you know, 200 years were going on, it's actually not that novel at all. It's a continuation of what we've seen. And that's why you shouldn't ascribe to these false notions that say, oh, you know, it's the right that's dangerous and not the left, because A, it's ahistorical, but it's also counter to what we're seeing play out. We're actually seeing an increase in far leftist violence. And we have another story about that we can maybe get to in a minute. But before we do so, I want to remind everyone that you are listening to Rise Right on the Station La Crosse Catholic Media Network. And the Station La Crosse is a listener-funded Catholic media apostolate dedicated to proclaiming the fullness of truth with clarity and charity.
1: Yes, indeed. 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
1: Yes, indeed. So, Sarah, let's get to that story. I believe the one you have intended on is the Cornell president story.
0: Yes.
1: This is an interesting development. I'm going to make an assumption here. It's not good to make assumptions, but I'm going to assume that the president of Cornell University, great Ivy League university, is probably on the liberal side politically. Mm-hmm. I'm going to just make that assumption because I think it's a well-founded, educated guess that that's probably his general persuasion, politically speaking. And so what happened is he said this on Monday. Last week, he was at a debate, a structured, organized debate on the Gaza issue, the Palestine-Israel, so on and so forth, conflict issue. And there was, an organized debate. It was meant to be peaceful. It was meant to, okay, well, let's talk some of these ideas out. He attended that event. Several groups had gathered, including Cornell Progressives, Cornellians for Israel, Students for Justice in Palestine, various groups, as you might expect, with different opinions on this matter and very passionate opinions. As it turns out, as he left the event, he says, demonstrators followed him all the way to his car. After answering a few questions, I let them know that I was not planning to engage further and asked them to stop recording, he said in a statement. Their response to this was, no, we are not going to stop. They continued to follow me to my car and then surrounded the car, banging on the windows, blocking the car and shouting. And that was a quote from his statement. Video appeared to show the president, Michael Kotlikoff, backing out with his car and making contact with one of the protesters. And so there's this whole, so there was all, you know, there were videos claiming that he backed into a student, ran over his foot, so on and so forth, and was, you know, violently attacking in some way these protesters, you know, oh, we're having a peaceful demonstration and this guy backed into us because he wouldn't put up with what was clearly them harassing him, his car. And frankly, Sarah, as someone who is in support of something called law and order, I tend to sympathize with anyone who feels threatened by crowds of rowdy protesters banging on your car, which is your private property, and your attempt, especially when it's done in a way that gives people as much of a chance as possible to get out of the way, your attempt to remove yourself from that situation by driving your car away. I tend to sympathize with that because you usually don't see rowdy groups of, let's say, Catholics protesting by banging on people's cars. You usually don't see rowdy groups of conservatives in general banging on people's cars in this way. It's usually these crowds that get violent, that get mob worthy. And it's I tend to sympathize with anyone trying to get themselves out of that situation, especially slowly, as he clearly was doing. Plenty of time to get out of the way from a situation that you shouldn't have been involved in the first place. So
0: you know what it's called when you like stand in front of somebody and you prevent them from moving past you? It's actually called kidnapping.
1: Right.
0: Legally speaking, that's what it's called.
1: Yep.
0: So that's what they keep engaging in. We've seen so many of these. Like, really, 2016, it became popular for whatever reason during that first Trump election when we had a lot of different like leftist violence and leftist protests. This method of just surrounding a car and then expecting that you're going to win versus the car and threatening the individual.
1: Yeah.
0: And one of the things that I saw, the boy who said that his foot was run over, he said, well, the guy didn't even wind down his window to talk to us. You know, the chances of me winding down my window to expose myself to these threatening figures is literally zero. It's an unreasonable expectation that shows really zero awareness at all as to what he's doing, the fact that he's part of a mob, you know, the fact that he's preventing somebody from lawfully going about, you know, his business. Yeah. Like he's engaging in a criminal act. Whether he's prosecuted for that criminal act or not is really irrelevant to the fact that he is standing in the way of somebody's attempt to go home and leave. He does, like, and then he argued that the president didn't allow him to have a conversation, an engaging conversation with him. It's like, well, let's just go ahead and slow down. You don't have a right to engage in a conversation with another human being.
1: Yeah.
0: You can, you know, like the other person can walk away. You can't just, you know, force them to have a dialogue with you. And if they're walking through a parking lot and they're walking back to their car and they're trying to leave, you can't just force them to have this conversation with you about what Israel is doing or whatever you want to talk about. It really, it comes down to this sort of distorted understanding of what is speech, what is violence. And for some reason, on college campuses, this has become one of the most contested issues. If somebody says something that's hateful to you, is it an act of violence? To a lot of college students, they would say yes, and thus it justifies a violent response. It's one of our sort of more problematic ideological shifts that we've seen. Mm-hmm. But then you also have, on the other side, this seeming right to force someone into a conversation they don't want to have.
1: Yes.
0: A right to even use violence, which is what was taking place here, to force that. Because the moment that you start attacking someone's vehicle that they're in, you're engaging in violence. Just like how if I was at home and somebody starts banging on my doors and my windows, right? At least in this state, you've had the right to shoot them.
1: Yeah.
0: You know, that's the thing, because it's an encroachment upon your space, because it is a threat to your personal life.
1: Exactly.
0: And all of this is just thrown aside. Like, no, we have a right to force you into dialogue. Well, it's ludicrous.
1: The hypocrisy of it is that if they consider speech to be an act of violence that can be responded to with physical violence, but if their speech is construed as violence, as harassment by, let's say, this president, and he acted in a way that potentially caused violence or harm to the people he saw as attacking him, well, that's beyond the pale. You know, he was supposed to just sit there and take it and engage in dialogue from people who are banging on his car and not respond. If that's the principle, and again, I've made the point before that there's no point in arguing about hypocrisy with a leftist because they don't believe in reason. They believe in, well, it's good for me and not good for you. And we need to understand that when you deal with that. You're not talking to a rational person in this case. And so they have this double standard. And to them, that's fine. That's completely acceptable. So you're not going to convince them by anything of making the point to them. But for us who are discussing it, you can see the double standard at work here. And again, this is a matter of this attitude that we can do whatever we want to try and get our point across. And he acted in a way. And again, he did not use his car as a weapon against them. He did not charge them. And this wasn't a matter of let's make a comparison to the death in Minnesota, where a protester basically tried to drive her car at a law enforcement officer, and they responded accordingly. It's a different situation from something like this, where this man feels attacked and he just wants to get out of the situation. And he's in his car and he just wants to get out. And he was not slamming on the gas and driving through a crowd type of thing. He was not using his car in that way. He was just trying to leave, and he was being basically prevented. So ideally, we would not see a situation where you have to have people getting hurt. But these are people who put themselves in that situation to begin with. So I will say
0: they put their foot behind a tire.
1: Yeah, exactly. I will say right off the bat, my sympathy for in this situation is with the Cornell University president, although I'm sure on many issues it wouldn't be. But in this case, definitely, because what we want is we want to see lawful protest. If there's going to be any kind of protest, we want to see orderly opinions made known. We want to see things done in a proper fashion. That's the Christian way. That's the Western way, or it should be. That's the ideal. That is the virtue we want to see, is pursuing these peaceful answers to issues. And in this case, we're just seeing mob violence, which this reminds me actually of a story I wanted to cover during kind of our liturgical segment, because it was a history matter and I didn't get to it. Today is the anniversary of the sack of Rome by mutinous troops during the Protestant Reformation. Many of them were Lutherans. They devastated Rome, killing priests, assaulting nuns, let's say, desecrating churches and religious goods. And it's the anniversary of the Stand of the Swiss Guard, who died in great numbers to defend the Pope and allow him to escape these violent mobs of mutinous troops. And so Swiss troops are sworn in on this day in commemoration of that anniversary, that great last stand of the Swiss troops. So mob violence has a long history in the West, but the Western ideal has always been that you rise above that. You get above these animalistic tendencies. These are bad things, and you find peaceful solutions. You find reasonable solutions to things. And unfortunately, we're seeing things just further and further degenerate here in the West.
0: And ironically, you know, the students who were attacking the Cornell president, I probably agree with what they were protesting about, at least to some degree, which I realize that now that I'm thinking about it. But, you know, most likely they're criticizing some of Israel's responses over there in the Middle East, which I've been on the show all the time. Yes. But notice we're not attacking people.
1: Exactly.
0: Either.
1: We're not banging on anyone's car is doing this. Yeah.
0: Yeah.
1: Unless you consider our speech to be violence.
0: We can just have a dialogue. Yeah. There you go. Exactly.
1: I'm sure we have a couple people who've heard our show and they say, well, your criticism of Israel counts as violence against Israel. That means you hate Jewish people. It means you hate anyone involved with Israel. It means you're not patriotic. You're attacking an ally. Well, that's the thing, is that we consider these issues to be things you can talk out and come to a reasonable understanding of, not something that you engage in violence about. We're Catholics. We're Christians. We believe in peace, even when just war is necessary, even when self-defense is necessary. We believe that that's only something that is a necessity because your goal is peace. Your goal is order. Your goal is to have the law enforced, to have justice enforced. That's the whole point of just war, right? So just a really interesting situation going on there in Cornell, and we'll see what the fallout is. If we get any interesting developments on that, we will report on it. But
0: absolutely,
1: let us pray for our students on college campuses, because a lot of these people are being wrapped up in this because it's socially acceptable or socially kind of almost demanded that you adopt these positions, that it's what you need to be like in order to be, whether it's popular or just even accepted, that you have to adopt these ideologies and act further and further in support of them. It's an insidious process. And unfortunately, a lot of teachers, a lot of professors support this as well and take part in this sort of thing. So let's pray for law and order and peace.
0: You have to wonder how many of the teachers who have taught some of these ideologies are now dealing with the ramifications of that with some of these protests that are going on unabated because their students feel like it's the right move.
1: Yep.
0: In any case, you've been listening to Rise Right this morning. Thank you for joining us. We will be back tomorrow morning at 7 a.m. as we do every weekday. Until then, God bless you.
1: Yes, absolutely. Check us out at riseright.org. We'll see you tomorrow.
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8: 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In the name of the Father, and of the Son, and of the Holy Spirit. Amen. Let us pray. O God, of whom it cometh that the minds of thy faithful people be all of one will, grant unto the same thy people that they may love the thing which thou commandest, and desire that which thou dost promise, that so, amid the sundry and manifold changes of the world, our hearts may surely there be fixed where true joys are to be found. Through Jesus Christ, thy Son, our Lord, who liveth and reigneth with thee in the unity of the Holy Spirit, God, world without end. Amen. In the name of the Father, and of the Son, and of the Holy Spirit. Amen.
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10: Boston area weather. The temp 58 degrees with a few clouds. The wind is from the south at 16 miles per hour. The forecast for this morning, cloudy and breezy. 63 degrees. This afternoon, cloud-filled skies with some breeze. We could see some drizzle with the temp 65. Then this evening, it will be overcast with some wind. Rain is likely. The temp about 59. That's the weather brought to you by iCatholicMobile.com.
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12: Family, a prayer that we pray together is a powerful prayer. 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Today we pray for women considering abortion. Heavenly Father, we worship you. You love the thought of each one of us and wanted us to exist. And so you knit us together in our mother's wombs. Share your love with those mothers who are considering aborting their unborn children. Dispel their fears. Free them from pressuring boyfriends or parents. And give them joy in their motherhood. Spare them, Lord, from a life of regret, so that they may enjoy the satisfaction of a motherhood lived in love. Through Christ our Lord. Amen.
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0: In the name of the Father, and of the Son, and of the Holy Spirit. Amen. Amen. The grace of our Lord Jesus Christ, the love of God, and the communion of the Holy Spirit be with you all.
1: Amen.
0: This morning we welcome Father Dave from the Archdiocese of Detroit, who has been celebrating with us. Brethren, let us now acknowledge our sins and so prepare ourselves to celebrate the sacred mysteries. I confess to Almighty God and to you, my brothers and sisters, that I have greatly sinned in my thoughts and in my words, and what I have done and what I have failed to do. Through my most grievous fault, therefore I ask the Blessed Mary, Ever Virgin, all the angels and saints, and you, my brothers and sisters, to pray for me to the Lord our God. May Almighty God have mercy on us, forgive us our sins, and bring us to everlasting life. Amen.

0: Let us pray. O God, restorer and lover of innocence, direct the hearts of your servants toward yourself, that those you have set free from the darkness of unbelief may never stray from the light of your truth. Through our Lord Jesus Christ, your Son, who lives and reigns with you in the unity of the Holy Spirit, God forever and ever. Amen.
1: A reading from the Acts of the Apostles. Some who had come down from Judea were instructing the brothers, "Unless you are circumcised according to the Mosaic practice, you cannot be saved." Because there arose no little dissension and debate by Paul and Barnabas with them, it was decided that Paul, Barnabas, and some of the others should go to Jerusalem to the apostles and presbyters about this question. They were sent on their journey to the church and passed through Phoenicia and Samaria, telling of the conversion of the Gentiles, and brought great joy to all the brethren. When they arrived in Jerusalem, they were welcomed by the church, as well as by the apostles and the presbyters, and they reported what God had done with them. But some from the party of the Pharisees, who had become believers, stood up and said, "It is necessary to circumcise them and direct them to observe the Mosaic law." The apostles and the presbyters met together to see about this matter. Verbum Domini. Let us go rejoicing to the house of the Lord. I rejoice because they said to me, "We will go up to the house of the Lord." And now we have set foot within your gates, O Jerusalem. Jerusalem, built as a city with compact unity, to wit the tribes go up, the tribes of the Lord. According to the decree for Israel, to give thanks to the name of the Lord, in it are set up judgment seats, seats for the house of David. Let us

Jesus said to his disciples, I am the true vine, and my Father is the vine grower. He takes away every branch in me that does not bear fruit, and everyone that does, he prunes, so that it bears more fruit. You are already pruned because of the word that I spoke to you.

Anyone who does not remain in me will be thrown out like a branch and wither. People will gather them and throw them into a fire, and they will be burned. If you remain in me and my words remain in you, ask for whatever you want, and it will be done for you. By this my Father is glorified, that you bear much fruit and become my disciples.

There is always going to be a spiritual battle. Often, you know, we have to battle with ourselves. As the scriptures say, the spirit is willing, but the flesh is weak. At the same time, we have the adversary, the enemy, the devil, who's always going around, prowling like a roaring lion, seeking someone to devour. And when he sees that we are in a weakened state, or he sees that we are thinking too much of ourselves, there he goes and attacks. However, we have Jesus. Jesus has lived this life we're living. And Jesus instructs us today to remain in him. And this is necessary for a blessed Christian life, a fruitful life with Jesus Christ, is to remain in him. And in doing that, then we know the way. Then we know him who is the truth. And then that's where true life is experienced. Only in Jesus the Lord, we have everything. And we have everything we need to live this life fruitfully that God has given to us. So here in the scriptures today, in this gospel reading of John, you know, Jesus is at the Last Supper. This is the Last Supper discourse. And the Lord, his greatest command in all of this is right what we see in John chapter 13, you know, at the beginning of it. He tells the disciples, love one another as I have loved you, for this is all has how all men will know that you are my disciples, if you have this love for one another. Now, Jesus, of course, shows that by his example. There he is, washing feet. Here he is instructing them. You know, at the same time, he's telling them, and he's telling them what's necessary, and he's saying that, yeah, you know, in this world you're going to have tribulation. But then what we're hearing from him is that he's giving us everything we need so that we could overcome the tribulation. Now, that's why he says in here a little later, he says, be of good cheer. You know, he says, yes, in the world you'll have tribulation, but be of good cheer because I have overcome the world. And here today, he's saying, okay, yes, remain in me. But yet at the same time, in the context of this Last Supper discourse, he's saying he's giving us everything we need to remain in him. So what we have in this discourse is that he is establishing the new covenant priesthood. Okay, he's instituting the Holy Eucharist, and he's ensuring us of the Holy Spirit who will dwell within us. The Holy Spirit who will, of course, lead us into a closer relationship with Jesus. The Holy Spirit who will bring correction upon us and guide us and direct us as we go about in the Christian life. So he's given us everything we need to remain in him. It's all there. So

0: what happens is that in this way of living that the Lord has called us to, there again, there is the battle here. And, you know, this, it's very easy to want to succumb to the desires of the flesh, especially when there is difficulty. This often happens when, you know, there is suffering, sickness, or pain, you know, rejection, disappointment. You know, we feel a little lost. This is like, what are you doing, God? You know, we feel like we've stepped into the unknown. And then here comes the devil trying to discourage us. You know, throwing thoughts in the mind, well, God is not with you. The Lord does not love you. Look at all these prayers you do. Look at all the works of charity you've given to him. And what's happening here? You know, he's just always there to kind of rub it in. Now then he starts reminding you of the memories of the past, how bad you are, bringing these things up. See, we think about this as well, you know, that that's going to happen. But here again, it happened to Jesus. Jesus went through the same things, and of course, far worse, much more intense. And that's why he shows us the way. And this is why he's telling us, remain in me. You know, it's very easy to go astray in these times. But what's necessary is to be with him. And what do we see from the example of Jesus? Yes, Jesus is telling us to love in this Last Supper discourse. He's telling us everything we will have so that we can be like him and victorious like him. And then the next day after this Last Supper, Jesus goes and lives what he's preaching. Now he's under intense pain, excruciating sufferings. And yet, he's full of love. He's got peace. He's conquering the world, the flesh, and the devil in such intense pain. This was, of course, internal. This was external. Jesus feeling the pain of all of us and his own pain and his own physical suffering. But he's loving and loving to the end. And nothing can break him. Sometimes we can want to have an excuse that says, okay, well, it was just too hard. I couldn't handle it. No, Jesus gives us the instructions on how to conquer. See, the Lord, in his passion and suffering, he conquered. He conquered the devil. He was victorious because the evil, the devil, could not break him. And when the sufferings increased, the love increased. And so this is why it's necessary to remain in Jesus. And when those difficult times come, when the suffering is intense and excruciating, whether it's internal or physical, look to Jesus. Look to the way of the cross. And there, as we do that, and we see the Lord suffering, we see him enduring and persevering for love of the Father and love for us, then that's when our prayer can become even more intimate with him. Because now we have something in common. We're sharing something with him. And here he is. Now the union is building between us and him. Oh, this is where we become more like him. So it's necessary that we remain in him. See, he's telling us about this here, that he is the vine and we are the branches. Well, he is the vine. The branches get its life from the vine. And that's where our life comes from, in Jesus. Everything about him. And as we go forward living this life, whatever comes our way, we have the Lord who's already did it. That's why, like we hear from many of the saints, Saint Francis, They say, my God and my all. Because they know that in the Lord, they have it all. Now here is Jesus who's coming, who shows us how to be fully alive, how to live this human life to the fullest. And yeah, at any time, the Lord is there. You know, the Lord, he's not against us. He wants to help us. No, he wants us to, he's always calling us closer to himself. And all that is necessary is that we come to him, we think about him, we ask him for help. And there he is, ready to help. So as the Lord says today, remain in me, because he's always there with us, ready to help, ready to heal, ready to restore. God bless you all.
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0: let us rejoice to the full in the glory that Christ has purchased for us. Let us offer the Father our grateful prayers.
1: For the outpouring of the Spirit's gifts of wisdom, courage, and understanding upon our Holy Father, we pray to the Lord. That leaders of nations may unite in a common effort to build peace through justice and concern for the poorest and most neglected members of the human family. We pray to the Lord. For those who have gone before us in faith, that God, who is forgiving, will welcome them into heaven. We pray to the Lord.
0: God of peace, who raised from the dead the great shepherd of our souls, Jesus Christ, grant to us the graces we need to carry out your holy will. We make our prayer through Christ our Lord. Amen.

0: Pray, brethren, that my sacrifice and yours may be acceptable to God, the Almighty Father. May the Lord accept the sacrifice at your hands for the praise and glory of his name, for our good and good of all his holy church. Grant, we pray, O Lord, that we may always find delight in these Paschal mysteries, so that the renewal constantly at work within us may be the cause of our unending joy. Through Christ our Lord. Amen. The Lord be with you.
1: And with your spirit.
0: Lift up your hearts.
1: We lift them up to the Lord.
0: Let us give thanks to the Lord our God.
1: It is right and just.
0: It is truly right and just, our duty and our salvation, at all times to acclaim you, O Lord, but in this time above all, to laud you yet more gloriously, when Christ our Passover has been sacrificed. By the oblation of his body, he brought the sacrifices of old to fulfillment in the reality of the cross, and by commending himself to you for our salvation, showed himself the priest, the altar, and the lamb of sacrifice. Therefore, overcome with paschal joy, every land, every people exalts in your praise, and even the heavenly powers with the angelic hosts sing together the unending hymn of your glory as they acclaim.

You are indeed holy, O Lord, and all you have created rightly gives you praise. For through your Son, our Lord Jesus Christ, by the power and working of the Holy Spirit, you give life to all things and make them holy. And you never cease to gather a people to yourself, so that from the rising of the sun to its setting, a pure sacrifice may be offered to your name. Therefore, O Lord, we humbly implore you, by the same Spirit, graciously make holy these gifts we have brought to you for consecration, that they may become the body and blood of your Son, our Lord Jesus Christ, at whose command we celebrate these mysteries. For on the night he was betrayed, he himself took bread, and giving you thanks, he said the blessing, broke the bread, and gave it to his disciples, saying, "Take this, all of you, and eat of it, for this is my body, which will be given up for you."

In a similar way, when supper was ended, he took the chalice, and giving you thanks, he said the blessing, and gave the chalice to his disciples, saying, "Take this, all of you, and drink from it. For this is the chalice of my blood, the blood of the new and eternal covenant, which will be poured out for you and for many for the forgiveness of sins. Do this in memory of me."

0: Therefore, O Lord, as we celebrate the memorial of the saving passion of your Son, his wondrous resurrection and ascension into heaven, and as we look forward to his second coming, we offer you in thanksgiving this holy and living sacrifice. Look, we pray, upon the oblation of your church, and recognizing the sacrificial victim by whose death you will to reconcile us to yourself, grant that we who are nourished by the body and blood of your Son and filled with his Holy Spirit may become one body, one spirit in Christ.
1: May he make of us an eternal offering to you so that we may obtain an inheritance with your elect, especially with the most blessed Virgin Mary, Mother of God, with blessed Joseph, her spouse, with your blessed apostles and glorious martyrs, with Saint Francis, and with all the saints and whose constant intercession in your presence we rely for unfailing help. May the sacrifice of our reconciliation, we pray, O Lord, advance the peace and salvation of all the world. Be pleased to confirm in faith and charity your pilgrim church on earth, with your servant Leo, our Pope, and Stephen, our Bishop, the order of bishops, all the clergy, and the entire people you have gained for your own. Listen graciously to the prayers of this family whom you have summoned before you. In your compassion, O merciful Father, gather to yourself all your children scattered throughout the world. To our departed brothers and sisters, and to all who are pleasing to you at their passing from this life, give kind admittance to your kingdom. There we hope to enjoy forever the fullness of your glory, through Christ our Lord, through whom we bestow on the world all that is good.
0: Through him and with

0: the Savior's command informed by divine teaching, we dare to say, Our Father, who art in heaven, hallowed be thy name. Thy kingdom come, thy will be done, on earth as it is in heaven. Give us this day our daily bread, and forgive us our trespasses, as we forgive those who trespass against us. And lead us not into temptation, but deliver us from evil. Deliver us, Lord, we pray, from every evil. Graciously grant peace in our days, that by the help of your mercy, we may be always free from sin and safe from all distress, as we await the blessed hope, the coming of our Savior, Jesus Christ. For the kingdom, the power, and the glory are yours, now and forever. Lord Jesus Christ, who said to your apostles, Peace I leave you, my peace I give you, look not on our sins, but on the faith of your church, and graciously grant her peace and unity in accordance with your will. Live and reign forever and ever.
1: Amen.
0: The peace of the Lord be with you always.
1: And with your spirit.

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Lord, I am not worthy that you should enter under my roof, but only say the word, and my soul shall be healed.

0: those who cannot now receive Jesus in the Blessed Sacrament, we offer the following prayer. O my sweet Savior, Jesus Christ, thou art my sovereign good, the fountain of all good, my God and my all. What a blessing it would be for me, could I at this moment possess thee in my heart, and there render thee my praise, and lay before thee my necessities, and share in the graces thou bestowest on those who really receive thee. O come to me, dear Lord, in spirit, and take full possession of my heart and of my soul. To thee I give my memory, that thou mayest always dwell in my thoughts, my understanding, that it may ever be engaged in contemplating thy love and goodness, and my will, that thou mayest direct it to the keeping of thy holy law. To thee I give my whole self, O my Jesus. Make me to be ever thine. May the virtue of thy divine sacrament increase my faith, fortify my hope, purify my charity, and fill my heart with thy love. O let me be thine, and thou mine, from henceforth and forever, and grant that nothing in life or death may ever separate me from thee any more. Amen.
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0: Let us pray. Hear, O Lord, our prayers, that this most holy exchange by which you have redeemed us may bring your help in this present life and ensure for us eternal gladness through Christ our Lord.
1: Amen.
0: Father Dave will be on EWTN Live tonight. He's presenting his book, going to speak a little bit about it. It's on the demonic. With the teachings of Archbishop Fulton Sheen. So please tune in tonight, EW10 Live with Father Mitch and Father Dave. Okay. The Lord be with you.
2: And with your spirit.
0: May Almighty God bless you, the Father and the Son and the Holy Spirit.
2: Amen.
0: Go in peace, glorifying the Lord by your life.
2: Thanks be to God.

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May God rebuke him, we humbly pray. And do thou, O Prince of the heavenly host, by the power of God, cast into hell Satan and all the evil spirits who prowl about the world seeking the ruin of souls. Amen.

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1: Queen of Heaven, rejoice. Alleluia.
2: The Son, it was your privilege to bear. Alleluia.
1: Has risen as he said. Alleluia.
2: Pray God for us. Alleluia.
1: Rejoice and be glad, O Virgin Mary. Alleluia.
2: For the Lord has truly risen.
1: Let us pray, O God.
2: Thou hast pleased to give joy to the world through the resurrection of thy Son, our Lord Jesus Christ. Grant, we beseech thee, that through the mediation of the Virgin Mary, his mother, we may come to possess the joys of life everlasting, through the same Christ our Lord.
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4: Today, we're continuing our look at Psalm 71. So, Psalm 71 is in Book 2 of the Psalms, Psalms 42 to Psalm 72, and Psalms 51 to 72 are all attributed to David. All right? And so, Psalm 71 doesn't have a prescript or a superscript for this psalm, but we know that this psalm was written by David. So we pick up here in verse 19. So this is a quite long psalm. We started before, and again, David is crying out to the Lord, "In you, O Lord, I take refuge. Let me never be put to shame." That's how David started this psalm off. So now we pick up, actually let's pick up a little bit before, because verse 19 is actually mid-sentence. So let's start off with the previous sentence. Verse 18, "Even till I am old and gray-headed, do not forsake me, O God. Let me tell of your mighty arm to every coming generation." Right, so David realizes that God's providence, God's love, God's mercy in his life, even when he's old and gray-headed. Right. And I think about that now because I'm getting older and I'm getting full of gray in my own life, you know. And obviously, when I pray this psalm now, you know, in my late 50s, you know, I'm hearing this psalm and experiencing it differently than I did when I was 14 or 24 or 34. Right. Because now I do have gray hair because I am feeling older, you know, which my body reminds me of every time I finish working out, like, ooh, I'm not recovering like I used to do when I was younger, you know. So those physical reminders are in a beautiful way. The physical reminders of aging is a reminder that God will still not forsake us even in our old age, and that we're getting to a point in our lives, we're going to able to tell the next generation because of we have years now of lived experience, not just the experience from youth, but now in our older age, we have life experience to be able to share our life experiences and how God has worked in our lives with the next generation, with our children, with our grandchildren, right? Just as David did with Solomon. He says, Solomon, in 1 Kings chapter 2, he says, Solomon, my teaching and the things that I'm telling you now are not just for you, they're for your children and their children down through the generations. And then we pick up at verse 19, your strength and your justice, O God, reach to the highest heavens. So he said the justice and the strength of God and the strength of his mercy reaches to the highest heavens. So we've talked about this before, that when we talk about the heavens, what are we talking about? So when we say the word heaven, we obviously are thinking about the heaven where God dwells. Well, for our Jewish brothers and sisters, that's called the highest heavens. Right. So there was the heavens, which was the sky. That was the first heaven, the sky and the clouds. And then there was a second heaven where the stars and the moon and the comets and asteroids. And then there was the third heaven where God dwells. So David is saying that God's strength and justice reaches to the highest heavens, that his love and mercy penetrates all the different levels of being and existence. It is you who have worked such wonders. O God, who is like you? Well, that's the point. There is no one like the Lord. There is no one like our God. There is no one that brings justice and mercy to the highest heavens, to every generation. No one but God. So our faith cannot rely on the lived experience of the world only. It cannot rely on science and technology. It cannot rely on AI, right? Our strength and our courage has to rely on the Lord. No one is like God. Wonderful reminder from David of who the real God is in our life.
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5: If you need a reminder to pray for the holy souls in purgatory when in Rome, stop to pray at the Church of the Sacred Heart of Suffrage. It sits along the Tiber River, not far from Castel San Angelo. Inside, you'll find a small one-room museum displaying items said to be marked by the holy souls. They include articles of clothing, Bibles, and other items believed to have actually been touched, even scorched, by souls in purgatory. The collection apparently was started after a fire at the church left behind an imprint of a face, and that's when the local priest decided to search for other signs of life after death, helping to articulate, as it states in the Catechism, paragraph 1030, there is a place between heaven and hell where the souls who died in God's grace and friendship achieve holiness through purification.
0: Italy's Shrines and Wonders by Teresa Tomio is available now at EWTNRC.com.
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7: Steve, what do you say when you hear this very common pro-choice argument? 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
8: 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The embryo is in no way a part of the mother's body. Science clearly defines body part as a structure that shares the same genetic code as the rest of the body, like the appendix or a tonsil or an arm. And it does not direct its own development. The unborn child has a completely unique genetic code. Half the time, it has a different sex than its own mother. And it also directs its own development. So the embryo is clearly a separate living human being residing temporarily inside his or her mother.
7: That's the science of the matter.
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9: Beauty was something more than we see. 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
19: Well, good morning. I'm Tom Gray on EWTN Radio, and today is Wacky Wednesday, hump day, one day closer to the weekend, whatever you say. Catholic Connection is coming up next. The Catholic League president, Bill Donahue, will be one of the guests. He will analyze the new report issued by the Department of Justice on removing anti-Christian bias in the federal government. And just ahead of Mother's Day, Carrie Gress will speak about Saints for Mothers and her theology of home philosophy. The Pop Checks will examine conflicts today at 10 a.m. Eastern. Now let me see, come 11 a.m. Eastern, we have Women of Grace with Johnette Williams. But today, something a little different. It'll be wacky, I assure you. On take two, the question that Jerry and Debbie will pose to you is this: what excites you the most about being a Christian? Now our exciting foundress, Mother Angelica, and her perpetual calendar. Sometimes in our daily life, you know, you go through dry periods, you go through this and you go through that. But the heart is that vehicle through which I can reach God, hidden. Hidden in my heart, hidden in others, hidden in the world, hidden in everything that happens. Everything that happens without exception. Well, I hope your Wednesday is filled with joy and light.

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2: Middle of the fifth week of Easter. Hope you're doing well this morning on this May 6, 2026. Great to be with you every day here on EW Chan's Catholic Connection. Coming up in our first hour, we have Bill Donahue, the one, the only, from the Catholic League. We're going to be diving in with Dr. Bill. He has a PhD in sociology, by the way, so very qualified to speak about so many issues, including this recent report from the administration regarding anti-Christian bias in federal government. Wait till you hear about some of these stories. We did a little bit of coverage on this when this first came out, but we definitely wanted to have Bill on to get his take on this. And then for Shrines and Wonders Wednesday, very unique. Now, we're taking you back to Assisi. Now, we know there's been a lot of coverage, and we'll continue to talk about this all year long because this is the year of St. Francis. It's a holy year, and there's all kinds of wonderful activities that are going on all the way through January 10th, which will wrap up, according to Pope Leo, the official holy year. And, of course, we have his anniversary of his passing back in 1226, 800 years. He died on October 3rd, and his feast day is October 4th. So there's all kinds of, as I said, wonderful events going on. But a special event this weekend is very unique that's happening in Assisi. And it's called Candelamaggio, and is basically the welcoming of spring. I'll give you more details. But we attended it 2 years ago with our friends, Don and Monica, who live there and have lived in Assisi now for 8 years. They're from California. And they invited us. I've never seen anything like it. It is probably one of the most incredible festivals that happens in all of Italy. I mean, beyond just central Italy in the region of Umbria. They have fire, they have horses, they have oxen, they have beautiful costumes. The whole city, by the way, it's not just all the activities in the main area of the Piazza Comune, which is the main piazza. It's all over town. And what they do is they actually cover the lamppost and they put in torches. So the whole town becomes, it's already medieval because it's so well kept, but they turn it into literally a medieval town. And for the lights, they have the torches. And so you're really just brought back to the 15th century and the 14th century. So we'll talk about that. And I'll actually be going with Deacon Dom on Friday night. And then we'll be having lots of photos and videos on Facebook over the weekend. So that will be our Italy's Shrines and Wonders Wednesday segment, based on my book, of course, Italy's Shrines and Wonders, which also has a whole chapter on Assisi and this beautiful festival that takes place every spring. And then we'll wrap up a Wednesday morning edition of Catholic Connection with our friend Carrie Grass. We're going to talk about Mother's Day, which is this weekend. Early happy Mother's Day to all the moms out there. She has a wonderful series of books on theology of the home, and we'll talk to her about special saints to whom we can turn for moms. So looking forward to talking with Carrie, and that's coming up at 39 minutes past the hour. In the second hour of the program, in our 2 cents segment, I want to look at the gospel for today because it contains my favorite verse in all of scripture, John 15:5. And then we'll wrap up with a discussion about Venerable Fulton Sheen. It's going to be a good one. We'll have more on that coming up, but that is the show for today. Let's take a look at the weather, shall we, and see what's happening across the country. We still have scattered severe thunderstorms that are expected. That will happen this afternoon and this evening from eastern Texas into the lower Mississippi and Tennessee valleys and the southern Appalachians. They're also calling for the National Weather Service heavy to excessive rainfall, and they're saying it could produce flash flooding from the lower Mississippi River into southern Appalachians today. And a late season snowstorm, my goodness, will continue heavy snow over parts of the central Rockies, and that is throughout the day today. That's a look at the weather, and they're one down for the show, as we say in the biz. It is 4 minutes past the hour. As always, let's get you started with the news on EWTN. Before returning to Rome from Castel Gandolfo last night, the Holy Father spoke briefly to reporters, responding to the latest critical remarks made about him by the U.S. President Donald Trump. The Pope saying the mission of the church is to proclaim the gospel, to preach peace. And if someone wants to criticize me for proclaiming the gospel, let him do so truthfully. Speaking outside Villa Barberini, his residence in Castel Gandolfo, the Holy Father recalled the church has consistently spoken against nuclear weapons. He said for years the church has spoken out against all nuclear weapons, so there is no doubt on that point. The Pope was responding to President Trump's recent claim that the Holy Father considers it acceptable for Iran to possess nuclear weapons, thereby placing all Catholics at risk. Secretary of State Marco Rubio saying his upcoming meeting, meanwhile, with the Pope is not meant at all to smooth things over, so to speak, between the Holy Father and the President. While filling in for Press Secretary Caroline Leavitt while she's on maternity leave, Rubio speaking with reporters about the upcoming trip that was planned, he said, before the recent back and forth between Leo and President Trump.
3: No, look, there's a lot to talk about with the Vatican. I'll give you one example. The Pope just returned from a trip to Africa, where the church is growing very vibrantly. And we have shared concerns about religious freedom in different parts of the world. We'd love to talk to them about that.
2: Pope Leo has been critical of the U.S. military operations in Iran, and EWTN News is reporting that a journalist also asked Rubio about the president's more recent comments that were said on May 4th on the Hugh Hewitt show. Again, the president accusing the Pope of holding a view that it's okay for Iran to have a nuclear weapon, and added, I think he's endangering a lot of Catholics and a lot of people. Now, in response, Rubio yesterday saying the president's position is that Iran can't have a nuclear weapon because they would use it against places that have quite a few Catholics, including Christians and others, for that matter, he said.
3: I think the president, without trying to speak for him, but I think I can characterize it this way, he doesn't understand why anybody, leave aside the Pope, the president and I, for that matter, I think most people, I cannot understand why anyone would think that it's a good idea for Iran to ever have a nuclear weapon.
2: Vatican News explaining, meanwhile, the Holy Father is meeting with the U.S. Secretary of State tomorrow at the Vatican's Apostolic Palace. The Holy See Press Office confirming the meeting after media reports have been published over the weekend. Rubio is expected to arrive around 11:15 a.m. local time in Rome. The U.S. Secretary of State had already met with the Pope, who's originally from Chicago. He met last year with him on May 18, 2025. This following the Mass for the beginning of his ministry. U.S. Vice President J.D. Vance also greeted the Holy Father during the same meeting. On the following day of that Mass, on May 19, 2025, Vicar of Christ, but he's also the head of a nation state, and it's an organization that has a presence in over 100-something countries around the world, and we engage with the Vatican quite a bit because they're present in many different places. And Secretary of State Marco Rubio also says other parts of the world are suffering more at the pump than the United States. While addressing again reporters at the White House yesterday, he said, well, the U.S. doesn't rely on foreign imports for gas. We are vulnerable, he said, to global prices.
3: I mean, look, it's obviously being driven by global events. That was true during the Russia-Ukraine war as well, where you saw that come up. Look, we don't benefit from the Straits as much as other countries. I don't know if you've seen what the gas prices are like in other parts of the world that are really suffering big time.
2: Secretary of War Pete Hegseth, meanwhile, saying the Strait of Hormuz is being unblocked by Project Freedom as the war in Iran does continue.
4: Two U.S. commercial ships, along with American destroyers, have already safely transited the strait, showing the lane is clear. We know the Iranians are embarrassed by this fact. They said they control the strait. They do not.
2: And Joint Chiefs of Staff Chairman General Dan Kane says U.S. Central Command is at the helm of Project Freedom.
4: As a direct gift from the United States to the world, we have established a powerful red, white, and blue dome over the strait. American destroyers are on station, supported by hundreds of fighter jets, helicopters, drones, and surveillance aircraft, providing 24/7 overwatch for peaceful commercial vessels.
2: Hegseth describing Project Freedom as separate and distinct from Operation Epic Fury that was launched in late February alongside Israeli forces. He said, while this is intended to be a peaceful operation, the U.S. remains locked and loaded if necessary. The suspected gunman in the White House Correspondents Association Ditter shooting is being indicted on 4 charges. Cole Thomas Allen, now facing charges for attempting to assassinate the president, assaulting an officer or employee of the United States with a deadly weapon, and 2 other firearms-related charges. Prosecutors have said in recent court filings the attack was an act of political violence and noted the president was a target of the attack. The 31-year-old alleged gunman has agreed to remain detained ahead of a trial but has not yet entered a plea. And the president is honoring military mothers at the White House today. The annual event comes ahead of Mother's Day this weekend. The event honors moms serving the nation in uniform, the mothers of service members, and the mothers whose spouses serve in the U.S. Armed Forces. And First Lady Melania Trump is expected to host that event. EWTN News reporting this morning, the U.S. Catholic bishops are calling on Congress to move forward in appropriations that promote families, protect unborn children, and support women. In a letter sent on May 4th to Congress from Bishop Daniel Thomas of Toledo, who heads a committee on pro-life activities, he urged Congress to advance appropriations that respect and affirm the dignity of all human life from conception until natural death. Addressing the chairs and vice chairs of the Committee on Appropriations of the U.S. House and Senate, Thomas in the letter voicing support for policies that support women and children, defund abortion providers, and support restorative reproductive medicine. He added, "We continue to call for policies that put children and families first. Funding priorities aligned in this way must respond to mothers in need and their babies born and preborn alike." Thomas also urging Congress to invest in maternal and child health as well as fully fund those situations. And police are looking for four suspects behind hate crimes in Queens. Council Speaker Julie Menin joined community leaders yesterday to condemn the acts of hate.
5: "This is completely unconscionable. We have a lot of work to do ahead, and this is why we fought so hard to pass this plan to combat anti-Semitism."
2: Swastikas and other anti-Semitic graffiti were found in five locations in

0: is now under arrest after police say she enrolled as a high school student to try and scam her way into more public assistance money.
1: The woman's real name is Casey Klassen. The 28-year-old is charged with endangering the welfare, criminal impersonation, possession of a forged instrument, and trespassing. Reports say she enrolled at the Westchester Square Academy April 13th and may have attended classes for 2 weeks or more. She pretended to be a 16-year-old from Ohio. Channel 7 reporting the school's principal confronted Klassen with the 28-year-old version of her own Facebook page. Police say she later said a friend made her lie for the boost in benefits. In New York, I'm Andrew Whitman.
0: And NASA's Artemis II moon mission is credited now with boosting tourism for Florida's Space Coast. The Space Coast Office of Tourism announcing a new record was set, and this was last month, with over 345,000 visitors the week of the launch. That helped generate over $40 million in local spending, and by comparison, over 200,000 more people visited for Artemis II than Artemis I about 4 years ago. And Sarah Lee Kessler tells us there's been another close call at a New York airport, the second one in 2 days.
2: It happened Monday at JFK International Airport as a regional Delta flight operated by Endeavor Air was coming in for a landing. An air traffic controller warned the pilot that a small Cirrus plane was just 500 feet above his flight, flying way too close. Pilots on both planes were ordered to maintain their positions. They did, avoiding a mid-air collision less than 2,500 feet off the ground. This near miss happened just 1 day after a United Airlines jet hit a light pole and tractor trailer on the New Jersey Turnpike Sunday as it was landing. The FAA investigating. I'm Sarah Lee Kessler.
0: And we'll be right back on a Wednesday. Stay tuned.
3: Sister Lucia Traynor of the Franciscan Sisters of the Eucharist, in the name of the Father, and of the Son, and of the Holy Spirit. Dear Lord, we know what a miraculous gift every human life is for the family and for the culture. And we truly regret that much of our society does not understand this reality. We ask for the grace to speak out clearly whenever a baby's existence is threatened. For a change of heart for those who do not understand. For safety for those who pray at abortion centers and lobby our legislatures. And for an end to abortion in every state. Relying on the intercession of our Blessed Mother, who said yes to life, we ask this in the name of the Father, and of the Son, and of the Holy Spirit. Amen.
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5: The year 325 AD. 12 years after uniting the Roman Empire under Christianity, the Emperor Constantine faces a new challenge from the East. An Egyptian priest named Arius of Alexandria teaches that God the Father is the one and only God, and that Jesus Christ isn't God. Arius proclaims that Jesus was the man who became God. These heretical ideas amazed throngs of people throughout the empire. To address the challenge posed by the Arian heresy once and for all, Constantine convenes the First Ecumenical Council of Nicaea. The council declares that Jesus Christ is the Savior of the world, and therefore he has to be God, since only God can save the world.

0: May 6th already. My goodness, time flies. Also flies when you have great guests such as our dear friend and regular guest, Bill Donahue from the Catholic League. How are you, my friend? Can't believe we're in the fifth week of Easter already. Wow. Goes by fast.
1: It is amazing how quickly things are going. It is incredible.
0: Maybe it's just because we're getting older. I don't know. Could be.
1: Yeah, right.
0: All right, listen, so I wanted to get your take on this report from the DOJ. I'm sure none of it, in terms of what was in there, it was a surprise to you. But then again, it is pretty shocking in terms of what's been going on. What's your take on this?
1: Well, I commend them for it, and I commend President Trump for having Pam Bondi go ahead with this. I wrote to her very early on when I heard about this, and I said, give me a liaison. And she did, and I met with him in Washington. We handed over a trove of documents. In fact, I was

0: told by these the person who works for Hamid Dhillon that there were only two organizations in the country that did anything to help them out. One was the Catholic League, and the other was the Thomas More Law Society. And we gave them most of our more documents than anybody. But I'm very happy they put it together. It's not all about the Biden administration. They do mention so much going on in the states, but it's focusing heavily on what happened. And, you know, I've been fighting anti-Catholicism for 3.5 decades, and it's pernicious no matter where it comes from, the arts, media, education, wherever it might be. But when it comes from the federal government, that's a real threat because nobody has more power than them.
1: Right. And I think what's also, well, maybe not shocking considering how Biden stood and how he stands on abortion and whatnot, when you're looking at someone who called himself a Catholic president, even though, as you said, it's not all about Biden, and how they went after Catholics and other Christians in so many cases, that to me is just appalling, absolutely appalling.
0: Well, I think if I just had to collapse it down to one thing to just shock everybody, because it's hard to get over this. The idea that you're a practicing Orthodox Catholic, I don't mean from fringe Catholic. I don't mean some wackos way out there in the fringe. I'm talking just the regular, ordinary Catholics, that the FBI in this country would say that if you are pro-life Catholic and you believe that marriage is between a man and a woman, and you believe that nature fixes the sexes, that XY for men, XX for women, but that's science, not just the teaching of the Catholic Church, you are now called a domestic terrorist. Mm-hmm. A domestic terrorist. So we're the same camp with Antifa, which is clearly an urban terrorist organization about which the Biden administration did nothing, and which the Southern Poverty Law Center said it's wrong to call them terrorist, and it's wrong to call Black Lives Matter and some kind of nefarious group. So the idea that regular Catholics who are pro-life, pro-family, pro-healthy understanding of sexuality would be named domestic terrorists, that's all you need to know. The rest of it, just fill in the blanks.
1: Mm-hmm. I was going to read a little bit from the story from EW10 News that was posted after this report eradicating anti-Christian bias within the federal government was released. The review lists Biden-era regulations related to abortion, contraception, gender, and human sexuality, among other issues, which often pitted the government against religious institutions such as the U.S. Conference of Catholic Bishops. Similar issues also exist in state and local governments and the private sector, the report notes, which had either limited interference or tactic support from the Biden administration. We saw a lot of that in my home state of Michigan with Governor Whitmer. And so this is really, I'm glad it's released, but how much, since it came out, and it's pretty fresh actually, how much coverage has this received beyond conservative sources, Bill? What do you think?
0: There's not much, and that's one of the things that we've done here. We've tracked this. You've got a couple of the big ones like AP, Wire Service, and the like. The New York Times ran a small piece about it. But for the most part, it's been ignored, particularly by the TV broadcast networks. Yet this should be big news. But you see, there are a lot of people in this country on the left. Not all of them are anti-Christian. I don't want to say they are. Some right. are, clearly. But many of them who are maybe not anti-Christian, they don't see the alarms going off. This is not a red flag. In other words, they look at this thing with a certain kind of nonchalance. Well, it's not right. I guess maybe we should cover it. Oh, but yeah, there was a school closing here in Michigan, so maybe we should cover that as a post. They don't get exercised about it. If there were an attack on LGBT people at a gay pride parade, which you've never seen, and I don't want to see it, but if you did see that kind of thing, that would be on the front page news. If you called people domestic terrorists who were Muslim because they are anti-Israel, that could be a big news story. But when mm-hmm. when it's Christians and Catholics in particular who are regarded as the enemy, there's a very kind of relaxed attitude to it. They just don't, it doesn't fire them the way it would if they saw this about some other group.
1: Well, also because it doesn't affect them personally as well. I mean, there's this elitist attitude. They just don't see it as important, because when you're in the media, you know, everything of that old, remember that old New York, this is showing how old you and I are, but that old New York Magazine cover with "there's nothing after the East River." I mean, that's kind of their attitude. It doesn't affect us. It doesn't really affect the rest of, you know, the rest of the world importantly enough.
0: No, I mean, remember what happened when Governor Abbott, who deserved the biggest prize in the world because he single-handedly created this whole, he busted up this whole idea of just letting border control get out of hand. He started mm-hmm. putting people on buses and sent them around the country to say, you know, hey, New York, if you like this, here's your deposit. But when he sent them to Martha's Vineyard,
1: oh, that was
0: the home
1: a story.
0: Of Obama mm-hmm. and everybody else, you know, the pristine area, they threw him right out. They got him out. Lickety split, don't they? It never seems to affect the elite. That's why they have security mm-hmm. guards. That's why they live in fence communities and the like. They never live with the consequences of their ideas. Somebody else has to live with that. And so now we have the latest expression, the bodega owners. These are mm-hmm. all Latino guys, many of them Puerto Rican, good men. I used to work in East Harlem, Spanish Harlem. And they're up in arms over Mandani having government grocery store opening up down the block from them. Mm-hmm. Obviously, it's they're going to drive these people out of business. So he says he's on the side of the poor. These are people trying to work their way up the ladder, and he's working against them.
1: How did he, I don't want to switch subjects too much, but it really is connected. How did he get elected, do you think, in New York?
0: Well, Adams was regarded as a guy who was a so-so mayor and heavy into nepotism. Cuomo, between what he did with the nursing homes and putting the COVID people in there, and then all the accusations dealing with sexual harassment of women, they both came to the table kind of tainted. Adams, of course, had pulled out. Curtis Lee was a friend of mine, but he was never a serious candidate. So Mondami was able to generate an awful lot of young people who believe in socialism. You know, something like 46% of Democrats now believe that socialism is better than capitalism.
1: But they don't even know what socialism is, though, Bill.
0: No, they don't. They don't. Right. They think it's Scandinavia. Scandinavia is capitalist. It's a market economy with the welfare state. That's not the same as state-owned enterprises. That's what socialism means, that the state owns the means of production. But they don't know that. They think it's Sweden. It's not Sweden. But yeah, so out of pure ignorance, now they're finding out he doesn't have the money to deliver on half of these things too. So no, mm-hmm. we got a real problem here. It's not just in New York. Look at what's going on in Los Angeles. You have Karen Bass against this woman, Harvard educated from India, far, far left. I mean, you got people coming into this country getting the best education who are working against the best interests of this country. Mm-hmm. I've never seen anything quite like it. It's open sabotage.
1: Right. And then you have, you know, getting back to this report. So this information is out there now, and I'm glad they did it, as you said earlier. What happens now, given, as you just mentioned, everything else that's going on across our country? I mean, we have this information. We know it happened. And it wasn't just about the Biden administration. But we know what happens when these situations get into the hands of people who are leaning way, way, way left and really out of the norm with what most American believes. Where do we go from here, do you think?
0: Well, I hate to say it because I grew up, you know, as a Democrat, as an Irish Catholic guy in New York, like so many other people. But unfortunately, not all, but overwhelmingly, the anti-Catholicism that we've been tracking it here at the Catholic League before this commission, it's coming from the Democratic Party, and they're very open about it. They're the ones trying to take out religious statues outside of a city hall in Quincy, Massachusetts. They're the ones trying to say that a boy can become a man. They're the ones fighting against all of this stuff. And they're the ones like Gavin Newsom, who claims to be a Catholic, who claimed during COVID that you're not allowed to have private prayer services in your own home. During mm-hmm. COVID, in your own mm-hmm. home. Mm-hmm. No, unfortunately, the Democratic Party needs more people like John Fetterman from Pennsylvania who need to speak up about this because they really have become the party of the anti-Catholics.
1: Bill, great summary. Have more to talk to you about. We have to have you back on very soon. Bill Donahue from the Catholic League. Check out his great work, CatholicLeague.org, of course, and his latest books as well. Coming up, it's Shrines and Wonders Wednesday, a big festival this weekend, unlike any other in Italy, this one taking place in Assisi. We'll be right back.

0: Let us pray along with Raymond Leo Cardinal Burke for His Holiness Pope Leo XIV. In the name of the Father, and of the Son, and of the Holy Spirit. Amen.
1: O Holy Virgin Mary, Mother of the Lord of heaven and of earth, Our Lady of Guadalupe, guide and protect the Roman Pontiff Pope Leo XIV. Through your intercession, may he receive in abundance the grace of the successor of Saint Peter, the perpetual and visible source and foundation of the unity of our bishops and of all our brothers and sisters in the mystical body of your divine Son. Unite Pope Leo's heart to your Immaculate Heart, leading him to rest his heart ever more securely in the glorious pierced heart of Jesus, so that he may confirm us in the Catholic faith, in the worship of God in spirit and truth, and in a good and holy Christian life. In the tumult of the present time, keep Pope Leo securely within the hollow of your mantle, in the crossing of your arms, protecting him from Satan, the father of lies, and from every evil spirit. Implore our Lord to grant him in particular the wisdom and courage to be a true shepherd of the Church throughout the world. With you, I place all my trust in Christ, the Good Shepherd, who alone is our help and salvation. Amen. Heart of Jesus, formed by the Holy Spirit in the womb of the Virgin Mother, have mercy upon us. Our Lady of Guadalupe, Queen of the Apostles, pray for us. Saints Peter and Paul, pray for us. Pope Saint Leo the Great, pray for us.
0: In the name of the Father, and of the Son, and of the Holy Spirit, Amen.

0: be a lot of this type of music playing this weekend in beautiful Assisi in Umbria, the green heart of Italy, the central part of Italy, just north of Lazio, and below and east of Tuscany, if you're interested in where it is. Okay, so I do have a chapter about Ken Lamaggio in my section on Umbria, and I even have some pictures of the festival. It's just crazy amazing. So one of the things that's really special, I think, about Italy, in addition to, of course, all the beautiful religious sites and the saints, and the fact that it is the home and the base of the Vatican, the Holy See, are the wonderful, wonderful festivals that they have year after year, many of them dating back hundreds of years, and especially in smaller places such as Assisi or in places such as Umbria, because there's a pretty much, I would say, they really hold fast to the traditions. There's several different amazing festivals around this area. There's also one in Gubbio, which is in May, and it's called the Ceri Festival, C-E-R-I, which means candle. It's a word for candle in Italian. And that is phenomenal. They have something like 100,000 people that show up in Gubbio. And what happens is, particular group of men, they have different groups that try out for this every year, race up the mountain and go to the church where St. Ubaldo is buried. And that's where they store these giant candles that they carry. And it holds three saints. They carry through the streets. They carry it all the way down. And then they go up and they compete. So that's one festival. Then in northern Lazio, in Viterbo, where we're going with Dr. Bunsen, actually, for our fall trip, our La Dolce Fide trip, they have something called the Macchina. That is one that I haven't seen yet. I also haven't seen the Ceri Festival. But the Macchina is incredible as well, because there's this giant, and they call it a Macchina. Macchina means machine, also refers to cars. There's this giant statue that's on top of this huge pillar that about 50 or 60 men carry through the streets of Viterbo. And yes, because it's Italy, that means it's up, down, and around. And it's so serious that these men train very hard all year long, and again are chosen for this, which is considered a great honor and a great responsibility. But it's so dangerous that the local bishop comes and gives them a blessing. And I believe he has often given them last rites as well, or anointing of the sick, because people have been injured. So these are the types of things that go on, and there's so much history attached to them. And with the Ken Lamaggio, what's happening is, it's a competition between Upper Assisi and Lower Assisi, the Sotto, which is the Lower Assisi around St. Francis Basilica, and then the Upper Assisi, which is a Sopra, which is by San Rufino. So you've got San Rufino on the very top, if you're looking at Assisi, if you're standing below, and then on the bottom you have San Francesco. So that gives you the idea of the location. And the center point where all of these activities take place, or most of them, is in the beautiful Piazza del Comune. Now, many people who've been to Assisi know where that is. It's in the heart of the city. And if you go down, you're going to St. Francis. And if you go up slightly, you're going to Santa Chiara. And further up, you're going to San Rufino. But I was absolutely stunned 2 years ago when our friends invited us. So we had tickets to sit right in front in the bleachers. You can either sit right in front, you can buy tickets for the whole festival. It runs through this weekend, starting today, and runs through this weekend. And there's event after event, competition after competition between Lower Assisi and Upper Assisi. And it's just like when you hear about the Palio in Siena. It's a big deal if you win, because you get this little prize, which is like a little flag, and then you can proudly, you know, go around, parade around Assisi and say you're the winners. And it means a lot to the people. But what's so interesting to me is how seriously the people take this in terms of the beautiful costumes from the time of the Renaissance and the different parts that the people play. And as I mentioned at the top of the hour, how they absolutely turn Assisi into a medieval town more than they have it right now, because it's, as I said, it's very well kept. But it really is something to see the dedication, and they're so dedicated, and this is so important and taken so seriously that they actually bring in judges to judge the costumes, to judge the music, to judge the archery, to judge the content of the story, because each side has to present a story, and they play this out in the streets, and there's fire, and there's fireworks, and as I said, there's horses, and there's other animals everywhere, and it's just mind-blowing the work that goes into this, and it's really something special. So a little background. The centuries-old festival is one of the most famous cultural events in central Italy, known for music, medieval costumes, theatrical performances, and symbolic competitions between the two traditional districts of the town. Every spring, Assisi transforms into an open-air medieval setting filled with processions, musicians, flag wavers, dancers, and artisans. That's the other thing. As I said, the whole town is decorated like a medieval center. And they even have taverns. They set up these places where they have these halls that you can't see during the regular everyday operations of Assisi, but the doors open and they turn it into these medieval taverns with mugs of beer and big glasses of mulled wine and all kinds of food that you would have been served back in those days. So Ken Lamaggio is not just a tourist attraction, as this report says. It's a cultural celebration deeply rooted in the identity of the city, combining all different types of traditions and modern community spirit. And what's interesting too is that there's a faith element. Now, this actually is based on some pagan rituals welcoming spring, but when they have the actual performances, they often tie in Catholic messages. And 2 years ago, there was a message about the Eucharist. So I thought that was very beautiful, too, even though it's based on some, you know, different non-Christian traditions. Christ is always at the center. So it's just a really interesting thing to think about these different types of festivals. You know, in the United States, we're a very young country. We're celebrating 250 years. Now, this particular festival, for example, they believe has been taking place probably since the 14th or 15th century. So we're talking several hundred years of history. And it's really something to see the young people take part. As a matter of fact, two of our friends that we mentioned in the English speaking mass community, and we go to St. Mary of the Angels every Sunday for this, they were telling us that they're taking part again and their children are taking part. And Heather told me, you know, she says, my kids are babies now. I think their daughter is four and their little son Lorenzo is two. She says, but when they're teenagers, they're going to go off and they're going to be with their friends and they're going to be celebrating in their own way, because it's really cool because they have events for the young people as well. But it's so ingrained in the culture of Assisi. And if you grow up with it, it means even more. So something to think about if you are going to Assisi in May, especially in early May, to think about attending the Calan de Maggio, which is the major spring festival in the beautiful town of Assisi in the region of Umbria, and the birthplace, of course, of St. Francis of Assisi, St. Clare of Assisi, and the burial place of one of our new saints, of course, St. Carlo Acutis. You can find out more about this in my book, Italy's Shrines and Wonders, which was published, of course, by EW10 last year. And don't forget, we also have the new book coming out, also by EW10, Volume 2 of Italy's Shrines and Wonders, all about St. Francis of Assisi. And that will be out at the end of the month or probably in early June. And before we wrap up, I just want to say a thank you to my friend Adam Wright at Covenant Radio. Speaking of all things Assisi in Italy, we had a blast yesterday. We taped, I think, 5 or 6 segments for his show, all about our series on St. Francis that we released recently, and that is the unknown St. Francis of Assisi. And I believe that Covenant Radio is going to be airing those sometime next week. We'll give you an update. But again, Adam, thanks. We had a lot of fun talking about St. Francis, talking about Assisi. And don't forget, check it out, Canal Maggio. We'll have a lot of information on my Facebook page over the weekend. We'll be right back.
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3: In the name of the Father, and of the Son, and of the Holy Spirit. Amen. Let us pray. O God, of whom it cometh that the minds of thy faithful people be all of one will, grant unto the same thy people that they may love the thing which thou commandest, and desire that which thou dost promise, that so, amid the sundry and manifold changes of the world, our hearts may surely there be fixed where true joys are to be found. Through Jesus Christ, thy Son, our Lord, who liveth and reigneth with thee in the unity of the Holy Spirit, God, world without end. Amen. In the name of the Father, and of the Son, and of the Holy Spirit. Amen.
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0: Happy Mother's Day to all the moms out there. Can't believe it's coming up this Sunday. That's why I wanted to have the lovely Carrie Gress on with us to talk about Mother's Day. She has a beautiful series of books on theology of the home. And we're also going to be talking about saints for moms, in addition to some ideas on how we can really make this a special Mother's Day weekend from a Catholic perspective. Carrie, great to have you on the program again.
6: Oh, thanks so much for having me. It's great to be here.
0: And happy Mother's Day early. So let's talk, first of all, I'm just curious, what saints should we look at when we're talking about saints for moms? What do you think?
6: Oh, my goodness. Well, that's the best thing, is there's so many.
0: So many, right?
6: Yeah. But I think that, you know, obviously there's the ones that people know, St. Gianna Mola, who's just amazing, offering her life for her children. But I think, you know, there's, if you want to go deeper, there are so many that are lesser known. One of my favorites, and actually I was introduced to the saint by Vicky Thorne,
0: Vicky Thorne. Yeah.
6: Yeah. She was amazing. Founded Project Rachel.
0: Right.
6: And she introduced me to Blessed Anna Maria Taiji. I'm not sure if you pronounce the G hard or soft, but she's an incorrupt saint, and she's in the heart of the Trastevere district in Rome. But she was a wife and a mother and a mystic, and I'll never forget Vicky telling me she just loved visiting her tomb because she's still wearing a wedding ring on this incorrupt body, and that's something you don't see every day on incorrupt saints' bodies. She is certainly a favorite. And then, you know, Elizabeth Ann Seton, Mother Seton, I think she's an amazing saint because none of her children live to have any, I don't think she has any grandchildren. I think she had 6 children and they all died before they had children. And yet here she is, the patroness of Catholic education in the United States. And so she has this incredible legacy through the work that she did. So, yeah, I think this is the blessing of the church is, you know, we understand that all women are called to be mothers. This is why we have Mother Teresa and our, you know, our religious orders, the abbess is called mother. But the biological motherhood, you know, is an extension of that. And we see that embodied in the church building, Holy Mother Church, you know, all of that. There's so much richness there.
0: Mm-hmm. Yeah, that's why it always just kills me when we have people who don't understand the church who say the church is so oppressive to women. I'm like, what are you talking about?
6: Yeah, well, and I think that's an amazing thing because it obviously is a question of, well, what do you mean by, you know, being oppressive? And that's the big key. And if you're really trying to work with, you know, woman's human nature and what it is that allows women to flourish, then we really need to get back to this idea of motherhood. And yet that's, you know, obviously the piece that the whole culture has rejected. So I think we've certainly got our work cut out for us. And gratefully, we have so many examples of amazing women to point to that have lived it so well and so beautifully throughout the 2,000 plus years of the church's mission.
0: And I think even in the church, we need to do a better job of explaining spiritual motherhood, because even if we have our own children, we are all, in addition to being physical moms, I don't have any of my own physical children, but I consider myself a spiritual mother, and I take it very seriously, and I know you do too, which is why, in addition to being a mom of several kids, you also do a lot of work on spiritual motherhood. I don't think a lot of people understand what that means.
6: I think that is a great point. And I think it's you know, one of the things that women are called to is to be life bearers. And what does that mean? That means on a biological level, obviously, But fundamentally, we also recognize that that spiritual element of fostering life, of helping people get home. You know, this is the central tenet of theology of home, is that we all desire to get those we love to home to heaven. And that, you know, our physical home is a way in which we can do that. We can give people a foretaste of heaven in our own homes. But this doesn't have to happen, you know, in the hospitality of our homes. It can also happen in our workplaces. And I think this is one of the really lost pieces, and why, you know, we've turned womanhood into something where women feel like they have to be in competition with people that they work with, instead of really recognizing that that aspect of mentoring or spiritually aiding others to get them home. And I think that that subtle change, when women understand that about themselves, has mm-hmm. the capacity to really enrich not just our own lives, but also make our relationships so much richer and deeper and more beautiful, which is certainly what women want. I think this is our kind of that great yearning that so many of us have, that's meant to be there, of having rich relationships and understanding our role as life givers is the best way to get that, instead of, you know, cutting ourselves off because of competition or comparison, you know, all those things that are, I think, are encouraged today, but are really obstructing our ability to be the women that we're made to be.
0: Amen. Talking with Carrie Grass, and you know her well from her great work. She has a doctorate in philosophy from Catholic U and is the editor of the wonderful online women's magazine Theology of Home. And her work has appeared in countless publications, and she also is a best-selling author of 11 books. So in terms of your series on the theology of the home and mothers, what else would you like women and all of us to know about what the church teaches us in terms of the gift of motherhood, Carrie, moving into Mother's Day weekend? What are some other important points that we should be pondering and praying about?
6: You know, I think that one of the things that's so amazing is just even understanding the role of the church. You know, we use this line glibly of Holy Mother Church.
0: Holy Mother Church, right, yeah.
6: And yet we have this incredible example, even the church building, the architecture itself. One of the things that was most interesting in my research was really going into like romance languages and what's masculine, what's feminine, why are some of the words that are feminine considered feminine, and even the word the church itself is feminine because it carries people. And, you know, what do women do? We carry people biologically, but also spiritually and emotionally. You know, think about all the women, and both religious and biological mothers, who are busily praying for other people, carrying, you know, spiritually people in their hearts. And this is what the church does. Even the main part of the church is called the nave, which is, you know, symbolic of a boat. That's where we get the word navy. And it's that idea of being carried and held by someone. And I think this is also even, you know, where we get this idea of Rome, sweet home, of going home, of people say, you know, I just met a new convert, a woman who came into the church at Easter 2 days ago, and she was just glowing about how she's finally home. And, you know, and I think on a lot of levels, you can feel like it's a cliche, but there's something very intrinsically deep about that people experience. And that's not to be, you know, passed off as something unimportant, but really recognize, you know, the question of what is home and why does it feel so important to us? And then how do we share that with others? So I think that, you know, recognizing that universal desire for home, you know, the fact that we've built this into our church buildings, but also that it's meant to be a physical thing in our own lives. But then there's that whole soul element of, you know, this desire to be known, loved, cared for, kept safe and allowed to flourish. Those are not things to underestimate. And the church has done it, you know, more beautifully than any institution in all of human history.
0: Right. Absolutely. And don't you think, too, this is evident in the number of people coming into the church, who came into the church at Easter, thousands upon thousands. Yeah. I've never seen it. There just were record numbers in various dioceses and archdioceses, and many of whom are women. And so they must obviously feel very comfortable and very interested and are drawn to Catholicism and not threatened by the fact that, you know, women can't be priests or that they can't use contraception, or abortion is always going to be considered, you know, along with contraception, intrinsically evil. They move forward because there's something that they see in the church.
6: Mm-hmm. Yeah, no, I think that's a great point. My own parish had 93 people come in this year.
0: Wow.
6: It's just incredible, to see these numbers. And I think it's actually because of those things. It's because the church is the only place that's still saying, we need to pay attention to these things. We can't brush this under the carpet. We can't fudge the lines. You know, I think it's because it still continues to teach the same thing that it's taught for millennia, that's really the appeal, because people have been sold this bill of goods that they're going to be happy if they do what the culture tells them. And of course, you know, we've seen the results. There's actually, you know, this is when you talk with feminists, they don't actually use any data, because there isn't data that demonstrates that women are happier and healthier. It all goes the other direction. And I think that the church, you know, the more that we can recognize that as members of the church, that we have this incredible gift to people, I think that makes it a lot easier to evangelize when you feel like you're really offering somebody something rich and that you know that their heart is hungry for, even if that person doesn't know that's what they're looking for. But people are, you know, the word is getting out. People are realizing this is something very different than they've ever heard, and has a kind of depth and beauty that, you know, goes to that place of wonder and astonishment and peace. And that's what people, you know, they want in their lives.
0: Well, and I think it should be an encouragement for us and a hope for us, because sometimes it can be look very daunting out there and under attack quite a bit. Well, that's still obviously in existence and happening, and always will be, because we live in a fallen mm-hmm. world. But I do find it fascinating, still, the disconnect. For example, when the Pope was meeting with the Archbishop, the first female Archbishop of the Anglican Church, and they had that picture of her, you know, quote unquote, vested, sitting next to the Pope, mm-hmm. which to me, just that image just struck me as very, you know, it just did not sit right with me in terms of her being vested, not her being with the Pope, because the Pope meets with all kinds of people. But if you think about the fact that, okay, those churches who have accepted the ordination of women, we do accept abortion and contraception. Mm-hmm. It's not, they're not bursting at the seams, Carrie.
6: We are
0: in the sense of new converts. And so this disconnect mm-hmm. that, oh, yeah, and even the coverage of it, well, he's meeting with this woman because he's for women priests, and he's going to push for women priests. And the media want that so badly. Some in the world want that so badly. And they're insisting that it's going to change. And yet you see, of course, these churches that are accepting all these things that aren't, again, bursting mm-hmm. at the seams. Hardly.
6: I think it's that sign of fruitfulness. You'll know a tree by its fruit, and that's one of those areas. And this is, again, the beauty of Catholicism, is just that recognition of the complementarity of male and female. The world has bought into this idea that women are only going to be happy the more that they're like men. And we've completely mm-hmm. shunned this idea of motherhood as being, you know, moms are people that can't do anything else, you know, which is just crazy. And I, you know, the more that I talk about it,
0: I would say it's just the opposite. Moms can do everything, I think, anyway, right?
6: No, I think it makes demands on you that I know I never would have risen to the occasion of if I hadn't been a mom, if I didn't have this intense love mm-hmm. for my children and wanted to do things for them. So, yeah, I think that's the unspoken presupposition, is this idea that men and women have to be interchangeable. And that's not Catholic. That's not even Christian. It's actually communist. So mm-hmm. we need to kind of get out of that mindset. And I think the more that we can really, you know, lean into the riches of what the home is, that is, you know, and motherhood is, the better everyone is going to be off. And you know, this is the other thing that we're seeing, is the mental illness issue. And a lot of that is stemming from the fact that you have children that were never properly, you know, affirmed or loved or attached to certainly a mother or primary caregiver. And so that's where a lot of the cluster B pathologies we're seeing, like narcissism and borderline personality and histrionics, those are very much connected to this deficit of affection and attachment. And so I think people, even secular people, are beginning to say, you know, there's something very important about moms that just can't be replicated anywhere else.
0: Amen. Especially our Mama Mary, our Blessed Mother. So what's the best place to keep up with all your great work with Theology in the Home and then some?
6: Best places are theologyofhome .com or my website, carriegress.com. I'm also active on Instagram, both with Theology of Home and Carrie Gress. So those are probably the best places. I'm in a lot of places, but that's the best place to start.
0: Are you bilocating? It seems like you are. You're like everywhere.
6: You know, I'm working on it. I'm trying. I haven't figured that.
0: Yeah, my husband says I'm never going to get that because I'll be shopping in two places at once. That's what he says about me. So anyway,
6: I love it,
0: Carrie. Great to talk with you, my dear. God bless your great work and happy Mother's Day. Thank you for all you do and your beautiful, beautiful work with Theology of Home. Check out this website, and of course, you'll find her elsewhere, as she said, theologyofhome.com. We'll be right back.
7: Father Steve Bisseau with the Pontifical College Josephinum. In the name of the Father, and of the Son, and of the Holy Spirit. Amen. Heavenly Father, giver of all life, giver of all gifts, giver of all good, we thank you so much for the gift of eternal life. We thank you for your Son, Jesus Christ, who has given us the opportunity to attain eternal life. Today we pray for an end to abortion. We think of the gospel of life, Lord. It is at the heart of your Son's message. The church proclaims this with fidelity throughout the ages and continues today. We pray for the unborn, and we pray for all those who have an opportunity to help these people. Lord, watch over all of them and give them what they need. We ask this in all things through Christ our Lord. Amen. In the name of the Father, and of the Son, and of the Holy Spirit. Amen.
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11: May is the month dedicated to the Blessed Mother. Pope St. John Paul II said, "Today we begin the month dedicated to Our Lady, a favorite of popular devotion. 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
0: Hope you're having a great Wednesday. Thanks for tuning in to EWTN's Catholic Connection. And we are moving quickly, the middle of the week already. Wow, it's the fifth week of Easter. And again, we hope it's going well for you. And we're very excited that you're listening. And we have a lot of great interviews coming up. We are going to be talking with an amazing priest who's going to be in studio with us to talk all about Fulton Sheen and what he has to say to us about the influences of the devil. And I think this is going to be a very, very powerful interview with someone who knows about a lot about Fulton Sheen, of course, leading up to the events coming up in the fall. It's really important for us to understand what's going on here in terms of so many people in the world saying, oh, well, you know who doesn't exist, don't worry about it. And that's part of the issue, right? We need to know what's going on, and we need to understand Scripture in terms of what we're being told about salvation. And so, of course, Fulton Sheen, such a great orator and an amazing priest and bishop and leader and speaker on television, just incredible, and loved God and loved people and did it so well. So we'll talk about that. And we're also going to be talking about Two Cents. I can't wait, because we're going to be taking a look at my favorite scripture verse, which is part of the gospel today. John 15:5. I am the vine, you are the branches. If a man abides in me, he will bear much fruit. Apart from me, you can do nothing. Niente. Zip, zero, nada. We'll take a look at that verse in our Two Cents segment. Hope you can stay tuned on EWTN's Radio Extra. We'll be right back.

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3: As soon as we begin to speak about love, we have to make some clarifications, because love has been redefined by our fallen world. 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

0: Boston area weather. It's currently 63 degrees with a few clouds. The wind is from the south at 15 miles per hour. This afternoon, cloud-filled skies with some breeze with a slight chance of rain. 67 degrees. Then this evening, it will be overcast with some wind. Rain is likely. The temp about 59. That's the weather brought to you by iCatholicMobile.com.
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3: 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But David reminds himself and all of us that all things are possible with God. As long as we remain in Him, victory in the next battle can always be achieved.
4: Hi, my name is Father Mike Schmitz, and you're listening to The Bible in a Year, where we encounter God's voice and live life through the lens of Scripture. Using the Great Adventure Bible timeline, we'll read all the way from Genesis to Revelation, discovering how the story of salvation unfolds and how we fit into that story today. The Great Adventure Bible timeline was developed by Jeff Cavins and is provided by Ascension, who produced and funded this program. Today is day 126. We are reading from 2 Samuel chapter 8, as well as 1 Chronicles chapters 10 and 11. We're also praying Psalm 60. The book of 2 Samuel, chapter 8, David's Wars. After this, David defeated the Philistines and subdued them. And David took Methegamah out of the hand of the Philistines. And he defeated Moab and measured them with a line, making them lie down on the ground. Two lines he measured to be put to death and one full line to be spared. And the Moabites became servants to David and brought tribute. David also defeated Hadadezer, the son of Rehob, the king of Zobah, as he went to restore his power at the river Euphrates. And David took from him 1,700 horsemen and 20,000 foot soldiers. And David hamstrung all the chariot horses, but left enough for 100 chariots. And when the Syrians of Damascus came to help Hadadezer, king of Zobah, David slew 22,000 men of the Syrians. Then David put garrisons in Aram of Damascus, and the Syrians became servants to David and brought tribute. And the Lord gave victory to David wherever he went. And David took the shields of gold, which were carried by the servants of Hadadezer, and brought them to Jerusalem. And from Beta and Berothai, cities of Hadadezer, King David took very much bronze. When Toi, king of Hamath, heard that David had defeated the whole army of Hadadezer, Toi sent his son Joram to King David to greet him and to congratulate him because he had fought against Hadadezer and defeated him. For Hadadezer had often been at war with Toi. And Joram brought with him articles of silver, of gold, and of bronze. These also King David dedicated to the Lord, together with the silver and gold which he dedicated from all the nations he subdued, from Edom, Moab, the Ammonites, the Philistines, Amalek, and from the spoil of Hadadezer, the son of Rehob, king of Zobah. And David won a name for himself. When he returned, he slew 18,000 Edomites in the Valley of Salt, and he put garrisons in Edom. Throughout all Edom he put garrisons, and all the Edomites became David's servants. And the Lord gave victory to David wherever he went. David's officers. So David reigned over all Israel, and David administered justice and equity to all his people. And Joab, the son of Zeruiah, was over the army. And Jehoshaphat, the son of Ahilud, was recorder. And Zadok, the son of Ahitub, and Ahimelech, the son of Abiathar, were priests. And Seraiah was secretary. And Benaiah, the son of Jehoiada, was over the Cherethites and the Pelethites, and David's sons were priests. The first book of Chronicles, chapter 10, the death of Saul and his sons. Now the Philistines fought against Israel, and the men of Israel fled before the Philistines and fell slain on Mount Gilboa. And the Philistines overtook Saul and his sons, and the Philistines slew Jonathan and Abinadab and Malchishua, the sons of Saul. The battle pressed hard upon Saul, and the archers found him, and he was wounded by the archers. Then Saul said to his armor-bearer, "Draw your sword and thrust me through with it, lest these uncircumcised come and make sport of me." But his armor-bearer would not, for he feared greatly. Therefore Saul took his own sword and fell upon it. And when his armor-bearer saw that Saul was dead, he also fell upon his sword and died. Thus Saul died. He and his three sons and all his house died together. And when all the men of Israel who were in the valley saw that the army had fled and that Saul and his sons were dead, they forsook their cities and fled. And the Philistines came and dwelt in them. The next day, when the Philistines came to strip the slain, they found Saul and his sons fallen on Mount Gilboa, and they stripped him and took his head and his armor and sent messengers throughout the land of the Philistines to carry the good news to their idols and to the people. And they put his armor in the temple of their gods and fastened his head in the temple of Dagon. But when all Jabesh-Gilead heard all that the Philistines had done to Saul, all the valiant men rose and took away the body of Saul and the bodies of his sons and brought them to Jabesh. And they buried their bones under the oak in Jabesh and fasted 7 days. So Saul died for his unfaithfulness. He was unfaithful to the Lord in that he did not keep the command of the Lord and also consulted a medium seeking guidance and did not seek guidance from the Lord. Therefore, the Lord slew him and turned the kingdom over to David, the son of Jesse. Chapter 11. David anointed king of all Israel. Then all Israel gathered together to David at Hebron and said, "Behold, we are your bone and flesh. In times past, even when Saul was king, it was you that led out and brought in Israel. And the Lord your God said to you, 'You shall be shepherd of my people Israel, and you shall be prince over my people Israel.'" So all the elders of Israel came to the king at Hebron, and David made a covenant with them at Hebron before the Lord, and they anointed David king over Israel, according to the word of the Lord by Samuel. David's army captures Jerusalem. And David and all Israel went to Jerusalem, that is Jebus, where the Jebusites were, the inhabitants of that land. The inhabitants of Jebus said to David, "You will not come in here." Nevertheless, David took the stronghold of Zion, that is the city of David. David said, "Whoever shall strike the Jebusites first shall be chief and commander." And Joab, the son of Zeruiah, went up first, so he became chief. And David dwelt in the stronghold. Therefore, it was called the city of David. And he built the city round about from the Millo in complete circuit. And Joab repaired the rest of the city. And David became greater and greater, for the Lord of hosts was with him. David's mighty men and their exploits. Now, these are the chiefs of David's mighty men, who gave him strong support in his kingdom, together with all Israel, to make him king, according to the word of the Lord concerning Israel. This is an account of David's mighty men. Jashobeam, a Hachmonite, was chief of the three. He wielded his spear against 300, whom he slew at one time. And next to him, among the three mighty men, was Eleazar, the son of Dodo, the Ahohite. He was with David at Pasdamim when the Philistines were gathered there for battle. There was a plot of ground full of barley, and the men fled from the Philistines. But he took his stand in the midst of the plot and defended it and slew the Philistines, and the Lord saved them by a great victory. 3 of the 30 chief men went down to the rock to David at the cave of Adullam when the army of Philistines was encamped in the valley of Rephaim. David was then in the stronghold, and the garrison of the Philistines was then at Bethlehem. And David said longingly, "Oh, that someone would give me water to drink from the well of Bethlehem, which is by the gate." Then the 3 mighty men broke through the camp of the Philistines and drew water out of the well of Bethlehem, which was by the gate, and took and brought it to David. But David would not drink of it. He poured it out to the Lord and said, "Far be it from me before my God that I should do this. Shall I drink the lifeblood of these men? For at the risk of their lives, they brought it." Therefore, he would not drink it. These things did the 3 mighty men. Now Abishai, the brother of Joab, was chief of the 30. And he wielded his spear against 300 men and slew them and won a name beside the 3. He was most renowned of the 30 and became their commander. But he did not attain to the 3. And Benaiah, the son of Jehoiada, was a valiant man of Kabzeel, a doer of great deeds. He struck 2 Ariels of Moab. He also went down and slew a lion in a pit on a day when the snow had fallen. And he slew an Egyptian, a man of great stature, 5 cubits tall. The Egyptian had in his hand a spear like a weaver's beam. But Benaiah went down to him with a staff and snatched the spear out of the Egyptian's hand and slew him with his own spear. These things did Benaiah, the son of Jehoiada, and won a name beside the 3 mighty men. He was renowned among the 30, but he did not attain to the 3. And David set him over his bodyguard. The mighty men of the armies were Asahel, the brother of Joab, Elhanan, the son of Dodo of Bethlehem, Shemoth of Harod, Helez the Pelonite, Ira, the son of Ikesh of Tekoa, Abiezar of Anathoth, Sibbekai the Hushathite, Eli the Ahuhite, Maharai of Netophah, Heled, the son of Baana of Netophah, Ithai, the son of Ribai of Gibeah of the Benjaminites, Benaiah of Pirathon, Hurai of the Brooks of Gaash, Abiel the Arbathite, Asmaveth of Baharum, Eliaba of Sha'albaon, Hashem the Gizanite, Jonathan, son of Shaggy, the Ha'arite, Ahiam, the son of Sakhar, the Hararite, Eliphal, the son of Ur, Hefer, the Mekarathite, Ahijah, the Pelonite, Hezro of Carmel, Na'arai, the son of Ezbai, Joel, the brother of Nathan, Mibhar, the son of Hagri, Zelek, the Ammonite, Naharai, of Beeroth, the armor-bearer of Joab, the son of Zeruiah, Ira, the Ithrite, Gireb, the Ithrite, Uriah, the Hittite, Zabad, the son of Aliah, Adina, the son of Shiza, the Reubenite, a leader of the Reubenites, and 30 with him, Hanan, the son of Ma'akah, and Joshaphat, the Mithnite, Uzziah, the Ashtarothite, Shema and Jael, the sons of Hotham, the Arorite, Jediael, the son of Shimri, and Joha, his brother, the Tizite, Eliel, the Mahavite, and Jerubai, and Joshaviah, the sons of Elnaam, and Ithma, the Moabite, Eliel and Obed, and Jaasiel, the Mizobite. The Book of Psalms, chapter 60. Prayer for national victory after defeat. To the choir master, according to the Shushan Eduth, a mikdam of David, for instruction, when he strove with Aram Naharaim and with the Aram Zobah, and when Joab on his return killed 12,000 of Edom in the Valley of Salt. O God, you have rejected us, broken our defenses. You have been angry. Oh, restore us. You have made the land to quake. You have torn it open. Repair its breaches, for it totters. You have made

I cast my shoe. Over Philistia, I shout in triumph. Who will bring me to the fortified city? Who will lead me to Edom? Have you not rejected us, O God? You do not go forth, O God, with our armies. O grant us help against the foe, for vain is the help of man. With God we shall do valiantly. It is he who will tread down our foes. Father in heaven, we give you praise, and we do know that with you we can do valiantly. Without you, we can do nothing. If we remain in you, then all things are possible. If we remain in you, then we can bear fruit, and fruit that will last. And yet if we remove ourselves from you, if we remove ourselves from your presence and from your power, from your help, from your holiness, then there is nothing that we can do. We can bear no fruit, and we can make no difference in our lives. So we need you, God, not only for existence, but also for perseverance. We need you not only for fruitfulness, but also for faithfulness. So please, Lord God, help us to be faithful and fruitful. Help us to persevere and to be yours forever. In Jesus' name we pray. Amen. In the name of the Father, and of the Son, and of the Holy Spirit. Amen. Awesome. So this is so great. This is such a gift. Okay, so 2 Samuel chapter 8. What do we have? We have David's conquering. We have this picture. Remember, under King Saul, there was this loose confederation of these 12 tribes of Israel. Now David is bringing them together, and united, he's establishing a kingdom. And he's establishing a kingdom by basically defeating all the nations around them. He's defeating the peoples around them. And that's one of the ways that David is establishing not only himself as a king, but Israel as a kingdom. And that is massively important. Now, it's also really unique to notice that I mentioned yesterday that while 2 Samuel and, well, you know, Samuel, the books of Samuel and the books of Kings are kind of written, I don't want to say contemporaneously, but a lot closer to the actual events. Whereas Chronicles is written after the fact. It's written far into the future after the Babylonian exile, most likely by Ezra the scribe. And so what we hear today in chapter 11 and in chapter 10 and 11 in Chronicles is the story we heard. We heard the death of King Saul and the defeat of his sons. We also in chapter 11 see the David being anointed king of Israel, which is the story we heard at the beginning of 2 Samuel. So a little bit of recapitulation. Now, it's not the same story. Keep this in mind. You might think, gosh, this is just repeating the same thing we've already heard. It might be repeating some of the same events, but here I invite you to pay close attention to the reason and motivation why they are repeating, why Ezra the scribe would be writing in 1st and 2nd Chronicles all these tales, is because he is proposing to the people a vision for a future. He's writing of this past so they can have a clear sense of, okay, God is present with us now. And he can build up, he can establish, he's leading us to the place where we are going to have a king, or we are going to have temple worship. And so that's what he's emphasizing. And he's casting a vision for these people. Ezra is a vision caster. And he's casting this vision by reminding the people their pedigree, by reminding them where they came from, and also reminding them that here's David who didn't do this on his own, but he had around him this David's mighty men and their exploits, which is just remarkable. I love later on, we're going to hear more about those people like Eleazar, the son of Dodo, and the Hakmonites, and the other three. It's the mighty three, the three big ones. Oh man, they're awesome. But I want to highlight one name of the 30, one of the mighty men of the armies. His name is Uriah the Hittite. He is here, and we're going to find out more about Uriah, unfortunately, in the days to come, because Uriah the Hittite was married to a woman named Bathsheba. In 1 Chronicles, Uriah the Hittite is named as one of the mighty men of King David. And we're going to find out in 2 Samuel that Uriah the Hittite was the husband of the woman that David had committed adultery with, and that David ultimately arranged Uriah the Hittite, one of his mighty men, he arranged the death of Uriah the Hittite. And so we see these lines crossing. We see these paths as they unfold in our story. And as we follow the story, keep this in mind, is that everything that's happening in the books called the Bible, all that's happening is, again, not just arbitrary, and it's not just kind of incidental, but it is for our direction, for our education, and for vision
Ezra's writing chronicles to give the people of God a vision for the future and how to live right now. And so also that's what we're doing, right? We're receiving a vision for the future

as well as how to live right now. Okay, so we keep trucking along in 2 Samuel and 1 Chronicles. We just give God praise, and please know that I'm praying for you. Please, please pray for me. My name is Father Mike. I cannot wait to see you tomorrow. God bless.

0: Now is day 126 of Bible in a Year with Father Mike Schmitz. And now we'd like to share audio from a video called Why We Need Boundaries with Father Mike from the Ascension Presents YouTube channel.
1: Hi, my name is Father Mike Schmitz, and this is Ascension Presents. I have had a number of conversations with a number of people who have told me about what they might call, like, I don't know if they call them toxic relationships, because we're not going that, it's not at that degree. What it is what you might call like a vampire relationship. That sounds almost as bad, maybe even worse. What I mean is, it's the kind of relationships that are in your life that just kind of drain you. But they're also the relationships where you realize, I kind of have a responsibility here, but it still drains me. So we all have those friends, right? We have those friends or coworkers, even family members that, okay, I have a responsibility to these friends, a responsibility to these coworkers or to these family members, but man, they just, it's a massive drain on me. They take actually more than I have to offer. And so the temptation, of course, in that kind of situation is like, how do I get rid of that relationship? Now, if that's the call, if that's the, you know, the response that is adequate, is the wise response to get rid of that relationship, then maybe that's there. There's a step before that, though, that I invite you to contemplate and consider. And it's not to cut off the relationship, but it's to establish some boundaries. Now, in this moment, I know a lot of times people are like, but that seems like not a very Christian thing to do. Like, that's not what Jesus would do. Jesus would be 100% available to 100% of the people 100% of the time. And then I would say, you need to read your Bible, because that's not true. Jesus, of course, is very available to many people. Now he is completely available to all people, right? In his glory. When he's united to humanity on this earth, he's still united to humanity in heaven. That's a whole nother theological piece. But when he's united in his humanity on this earth, his humanity wasn't 100% available to 100% of the people 100% of the time. There were times when he was with the crowds, with the people, anyone who needed him. But there were also times when he would go away, just be with his disciples, go even further and just be with the 12 apostles, even go away further and be with the three, and even go away further and just be with his Father, united in the Holy Spirit. Like, think about how those conversations would go. Here's Jesus with the crowds. How clearly you would have had to establish boundaries with them and saying, okay, I'm leaving now. It's just us. We're going away. Or even with the nine, when he went away with Peter, James, and John, how he'd have to say, okay, guys, Peter, James, and John are going to go off. But we want to come too. I'm Peter's brother, Andrew. Like, sorry, Andrew. Poor guy. But here's the boundary. The four of us are going to go. Or when he went up the mountain by himself to pray. I mean, imagine all the apostles like, I want to go up with him. I want to see what he's like. How does he pray in that solitude? That the crowds, Jesus would have had to establish very clear boundaries. You're staying here. I'm going up there. And if Jesus did that in his humanity, united to his divinity, newsflash, you and I aren't united. We don't also have a divine nature to us. We participate in God's divine, a whole nother thing. But we're just humans, right? Therefore, if Jesus had to establish boundaries in his humanity, you and I are going to need to establish boundaries in our humanity as well, especially with those relationships that are maybe out of control or out of hand. There are people in your life who need you. There are people in your life who actually need you. And because of that, they need you to establish boundaries. In the course of my, 15 plus years being a priest, I've seen a number of occasions where here's someone who's in great need or a family in great need. And we have really big-hearted parishioners and really big-hearted, you know, students who just, I want to help. I want to be like Jesus. I want to take care of the people who Jesus would take care of. And I will always say, okay, you guys, that's wonderful. Please do that. But make sure that there are boundaries. What do you mean? On two levels, at least. Make sure that there's boundaries as far as like, here's what you can do. Like, here's when you're available. Here's when you're not available. Secondly, here is what this relationship is. You establish it as like, here's a relationship of like, yeah, I'm here to serve you is the hard part. I may not also be here to be your on-call friend, right? And that sounds so callous, sounds so cold, but ultimately it's this. If you don't establish a boundary, what will happen is, yep, you will be there 100% on call everything for 6 months, maybe 12 months if you've got a lot of juice. But then you're fried and they have no one to care for them. Versus establishing a boundary of saying, okay, this is when I'm available. This is when I'm not available. This is what I'll do. This is what I won't do. This is the nature of our relationship. If it grows into a friendship, that's wonderful. But the nature of our relationship now is I'm here to serve in this particular area. If you do that, not only can you actually continue to serve for a really long time, you can serve others. You also respect the person because you're saying two things. You're saying, I'm letting you know how you can serve me. Maybe just one thing. I'm letting you know how you can serve me. Be able to say, hey, listen, I've got a lot of other things to do. So if you respect my boundary, that's one of the ways that you can help me continue to move forward. You're giving them the opportunity to help. That's one of the things, isn't it? It's the hardest thing sometimes to be the one who is being helped because you're like, how do I give back? Well, how about this? I'm available here, but not here. This is our relationship. This isn't our relationship. Please respect that. Bam. So simple, so helpful, and so necessary. Okay. So how do you do this kind of thing? Well, I invite people to keep three things in mind. One is when you're establishing a boundary, rather than cutting off the relationship, establishing, okay, here's when I'm available. Here's when I'm not available. I can only control what I do. I can't control what someone else does. And so if I don't establish a boundary, then who's to blame? I am to blame. If I don't establish a boundary, if I'm not clear in that communication of, yep, here's what I know I can do, so therefore here is what is available to you. Here is when I need to go away. Like Jesus, I need to go away and get recharged, or I need to go away and be with some friends, or I need to go away and be with the family members who aren't this kind of a drain. Like, you can only control what you can do, not what someone else can do. And so if you're not doing those things, if you're not establishing a boundary, and if you're not also going to those places where you do get, you know, fed, you do get recharged, you get close to the Lord again, then that's not on them. That's on us, right? So I can only control what I do, not what someone else does. Second thing is I might not be able to control what someone else can do, but I do control what they get away with. And what I mean by that is after you've established the boundary, are there consequences for violating the boundary? For example, you say, here's when I can help you. And someone says, well, no, I really need help now. Okay, I can control myself and I can't control that they asked for this access that's not actually granted to them. It's not open to them. So I can control what they get away with. The big example I always like to give is me on the receiving end. I am not always the most punctual of people with everybody. I am extremely punctual with some people. With who? Well, I'm extremely punctual with people who do not let me get away with being late. That's just the bottom line is they make it very clear. Father Michael, this is the boundary. If we have a meeting at 6 a.m. And you violate that, then I will not let you get away with that. So I show up at 5:55 every time I meet with that person or those people. The others are like, yeah, 10, 15 minutes late. You're like, ah, a little bit late. They're like, okay. I'm like, great. This will continue into the future. Why? Because I cannot control what someone else can do, but I can control what I let them get away with. So if you establish a boundary, what you need to do, you need to have consequences to that. Number three is, okay, I can't control what someone else can do, only what I can do, right? And I can't control what someone else does, but what I let them get away with. The third thing is when establishing that boundary, how I establish it actually makes a difference. Like how I say things makes a difference. How we say things makes a difference. I once had a priest friend who he said, you know, whenever we leave each other, like as human beings, he said, we always say, hey, I got to go. And he's like, well, I don't always have to go. Sometimes I just want to go. So he said, I'm going to try this thing right from now on where I'm just going to say, if I want to go, I'll just say, I want to go now. Or I want to end this conversation now instead of I got to go. And so he tried that and it lasted for like a week, maybe a week, because his brutal honesty was not received very well by people that he was speaking with. And so he went back to the euphemism. Look at the time. Got to go. How we say things, how we establish boundaries is so important. At least two ways. One, we are clear to the people that we actually care about them, that they matter to us, and we're not cutting off the relationship. So we give them an option of like, you know, that not an option. We give them the affirmation that you know I care and you know I'm going to be there. But then we also give them, here's where I'm accessible. Here's where I'm not accessible. What I mean by that is, say you have there's a great book called Boundaries by Dr. Henry Cloud and Dr. John Townsend. If you want to get more about this, like, it's in the book. It's so good. They use the example of, say, here's a mom who stops over. Here's a grown woman. She has her family of her own, and her mother, who's a widow, stops over all the time, unannounced. And when she shows up, she wants everyone to stop what they're doing and just be with her because she's lonely. And so the grown daughter is like, oh, I feel so bad for mom and this and that. The boundary could be, mom, before you come over, I need you to call to make sure that we're not in the middle of something. Or if you do come over, we love having you here, but we can't just stop doing what we're doing. Please come and hang out with us, spend time with us. But I still have to get my work done, or I still have to get the, you know, kids' projects done, all that kind of stuff. We still have to get supper made. And so what you're doing is you're establishing, yes, I love you and you're welcome, but here's the boundary. If you do come over, we're going to keep doing our work. We want you to jump in with us. Or if you do come over, we need you to call first. That affirms the two things. One, we still love you, still want you. And there are some consequences. There's some control. Please, the big thing to take away from this is that you can still be a Christian and establish boundaries. In fact, for so many people who have big-hearted Christians, the only way you'll be able to continue serving the people around you is if you establish boundaries. From All of Us Here to Sense presents, my name is Father Mike. God bless.
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3: 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Father Mike Schmitz takes you through the Catechism of the Catholic Church. 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
0: 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You can follow along in any recent version of the Catechism of the Catholic Church. A reading plan and all Catechism in a Year episodes can be found at ascensionpress.com/CIY or on the Ascension app. Yesterday, we began discussing the lay faithful and their participation in Christ's offices as priest, prophet, and king. We've already covered the priestly office, and today we'll study the offices of prophet and king. Father Mike will walk us through what these mean and how to exercise these offices in our daily lives.
1: Hi, my name is Father Mike Schmitz, and you're listening to the Catechism in a Year, where we encounter God's plan of sheer goodness for us, revealed in Scripture and passed down through the tradition of the Catholic faith. The Catechism in a Year is provided by Ascension, who produced and funded this program. In 365 days, we'll read through the Catechism of the Catholic Church, discovering our identity in God's family as we journey together toward our heavenly home. This is day 126, reading paragraphs 904 to 913. We started talking the other day, meaning yesterday, about the lay faithful. And we talked about the term laity, meaning all the faithful except those in holy orders and those belonging to a religious state, right? So I think we kind of know that, right? All lay believers, all believers who are not priests, deacons, or religious, bishops. And so there's a vocation, and that vocation is primarily, of course, to be saints. But then secondly, to live out the priestly, the royal, and the prophetic offices that Jesus himself, you know, Jesus is the high priest. Jesus is the prophet of prophets. Jesus is the king of kings. And so he shares that with, of course, with those in holy orders, but he also shares that with every baptized Christian. He shares yesterday we talked about how Jesus shares his priestly office. Today we're going to talk about how Jesus shares his prophetic office and his kingly office, the royal office. And so one of the things you're going to hear is that paragraph 905, lay people also fulfill their prophetic mission by evangelization. That is the proclamation of Jesus Christ by word and the testimony of their lives. And this is key for us. You know, it's incredible. Yesterday we talked about how by virtue of sharing in the priestly office of Jesus, your entire life can be a gift, right? Your entire life can be a sacrifice, can be worship offered to the Lord. That's an incredible right, right? But also an incredible duty to do that, to unite the sacrifice of our lives to the sacrifice of Jesus Christ. Today, we're talking about the fact that Jesus has extended to all the priestly people, right? You become a royal, holy race, a royal priesthood, a people set apart. Jesus has extended that prophetic office he has to all those who are baptized, which means we have to exercise that prophetic office. And he has extended participation in his kingly office, the royal office of Jesus Christ. And so that means, serving. We also know that Jesus Christ has extended a share in his kingly office, the royal office. And what does that mean? It's obviously service, it's leadership, but it is, again, a leadership of service. It is an opportunity to put our gifts, our talents, our strengths, wherever it is that we have to offer at the service of the church and the world. And we're going to talk about that today. So as we launch into that, let's begin with a prayer. So we're going to pray to our Father. Father in heaven, we give you praise. We thank you so much for bringing us to this day. We ask that you please send your Holy Spirit into our hearts to renew that our participation in your priestly office, our participation in your prophetic office, and our participation in your royal office, that we can serve as you serve, that we can serve as servants, as slaves of you, Lord God, that we can speak your word and speak of you in everything we say and in everything we do. Let nothing we say and nothing we do ever contradict who you are, your goodness, your love, your truth, your justice. And Lord God, help us by your Holy Spirit to offer our lives as a sacrifice along with yours. We are united to you, Lord God. As your body, we ask that you please send us your Holy Spirit, that we can bring your presence into the world in each one of our lives, in the small ways we can do, in the large ways that you're calling us to. In Jesus' name we pray, amen. In the name of the Father, and of the Son, and of the Holy Spirit, amen. As I said, it's day 126. We are reading paragraphs 904 to 913. Participation in Christ's prophetic office. Christ fulfills this prophetic office not only by the hierarchy, but also by the laity. He accordingly both establishes them as witnesses and provides them with the sense of the faith, sensus fidei, and the grace of the word. As St. Thomas Aquinas says, to teach in order to lead others to faith is the task of every preacher and of each believer. Lay people also fulfill their prophetic mission by evangelization, that is, the proclamation of Christ by word and the testimony of life. For lay people, this evangelization acquires a specific property and peculiar efficacy because it is accomplished in the ordinary circumstances of the world. This witness of life, however, is not the sole element in the apostolate. The true apostle is on the lookout for occasions of announcing Christ by word, either to believers or to the faithful. Lay people who are capable and trained may also collaborate in catechetical formation, in teaching the sacred sciences, and in the use of communications media. In accord with the knowledge, competence, and preeminence which they possess, lay people have the right, and even at times a duty, to manifest to the sacred pastors their opinion on matters which pertain to the good of the church, and they have a right to make their opinion known to the other Christian faithful with due regard to the integrity of faith and morals, and reverence toward their pastors, and with consideration for the common good and the dignity of persons. Participation in Christ's kingly office. By his obedience unto death, Christ communicated to his disciples the gift of royal freedom, so that they might, by the self-abnegation of a holy life, overcome the reign of sin in themselves. As St. Ambrose wrote, that man is rightly called a king who makes his own body an obedient subject, and by governing himself with suitable rigor, refuses to let his passions breed rebellion in his soul, for he exercises a kind of royal power over himself. And because he knows how to rule his own person as king, so too does he sit as its judge. He will not let himself be imprisoned by sin or thrown headlong into wickedness. Moreover, by uniting their forces, let the laity so remedy the institutions and conditions of the world when the latter are an inducement to sin, that these may be conformed to the norms of justice, favoring rather than hindering the practice of virtue. By doing so, they will impregnate culture and human works with a moral value. The laity can also feel called, or be in fact called, to cooperate with their pastors in the service of the ecclesial community for the sake of its growth and life. This can be done through the exercise of different kinds of ministries according to the grace and charisms which the Lord has been pleased to bestow on them. In the church,
4: Lay members of the Christian faithful can cooperate in the exercise of this power of governance in accord with the norm of the law. And so the church provides for their presence at particular councils, diocesan synods, pastoral councils, the exercise of the pastoral care of a parish, collaboration and finance committees, and participation in ecclesiastical tribunals, etc. The faithful should distinguish carefully between the rights and the duties which they have as belonging to the church and those which fall to them as members of the human society. They will strive to unite the two harmoniously, remembering that in every temporal affair, they are to be guided by a Christian conscience, since no human activity, even of the temporal order, can be withdrawn from God's dominion. Thus, every person, through these gifts given to him, is at once the witness and the living instrument of the mission of the church itself, according to the measure of Christ's bestowal. All right, there we are. Paragraphs 904 to 913. Let's just highlight that 913, that last paragraph that we read, just one sentence long. And it highlights everything. It basically sums up what we've been talking about, why Jesus establishes a church, why he gives to all of us who belong to him, why he gives us a share, a participation in his priestly, prophetic, and royal office. It says there, thus every person, therefore every person, through these gifts given to him, right? The gifts of sharing in Christ's priestly, prophetic, and kingly office, and those other gifts, the gifts of intelligence, the gifts of wisdom, the gifts of charm, the gifts of whatever it is, the winsome gifts you've been given, through these gifts given to him, is at once the witness and the living instrument of the mission of the church itself, according to the measure of Christ's bestowal. That summarizes what we've been talking about when it comes to the vocation of the laity. Every person, through these gifts given to him, is at once the witness and the living instrument of the mission of the church itself. You know that the word witness in the New Testament, in the Acts of the Apostles, chapter 1, when the apostles ask Jesus, they say, Lord, are you at this time going to restore the kingdom to Israel? And Jesus, you know, he says, it's not for you to know the times or seasons, etc. But he says, but you will receive power when the Holy Spirit comes upon you, and then you will be my witnesses here in Jerusalem, throughout Judea and Samaria, to the ends of the and ends of the earth. To be witnesses. That word that is used in the Acts of the Apostles, the word Jesus used in Greek is the word martis or martyr. To be a witness, to bear witness to Jesus Christ with what we say and what we do. In fact, that's one of the effects of the sacrament of confirmation, that everyone who's been confirmed is given a special strength to spread and defend the faith by word and action. To be witnesses in this world, it's incredible. So here's the gift of the royal office, the gift of the prophetic office today. And so that's to be a missionary, basically. So let's go back to this participation in Christ's prophetic office. So makes it very clear, paragraph 904, Christ fulfills this prophetic office. He's speaking truth into the world. He's bringing goodness and God's grace into the world, not only by the hierarchy, but also by the laity. And there's this quote from St. Thomas Aquinas, to teach in order to lead others to faith is the task of every preacher and of each believer. And this is so important. I mean, here's Thomas Aquinas talking in the Middle Ages, and he's saying very clearly that your role and my role, right? Every preacher and of each believer is to teach in order to lead others to the faith. Now, who we teach is, that's up to God. But the fact that we're called to teach, we're called in some way to proclaim Jesus Christ, and that's paragraph 905, right? It goes on to say, lay people also fulfill their prophetic mission by evangelization. That is the proclamation of Christ by word and the testimony of life. And this is so important because the very next sentence highlights the way in which this is essential for those who are not ordained. It goes on to say, this evangelization acquires a specific property and peculiar efficacy, right? So it's a certain kind of character and a very peculiar efficacy. It does something powerful because why? Because it is accomplished in the ordinary circumstances of the world. This is, again, we've said this before, but one of the great tasks of every believer is to bring the grace of Jesus Christ that's been given to them into their particular corner of the world. And so, yes, priests and bishops, that's what they're called to do in their particular way. But there are so many corners of the world that priests and bishops aren't, right? There's so many corners of the world where we don't either don't have access to, or we just aren't, you know, you're limited. We're limited by time and space. And yet your corner of the world, you have been given the power of the Holy Spirit. You've been given the character of Jesus Christ. You've been made into a little Christ, right? As a Christian, he's given you a participation in his priestly office, and he's given you participation in his prophetic office. And there is a part of this world where maybe you are the only person who could proclaim Jesus Christ in that particular part of the world. And it's so important. Now, paragraph 906 and 907 say there are specific lay people, right, who are incredibly well-trained, who are great teachers, who, it says here, lay people who are capable and trained may also collaborate in catechetical formation, in teaching the sacred sciences, in the use of communications media. So obviously that's people, professors who work on college campuses. That's religion teachers for high school. Basically, people teaching in parishes. Anyone who's been trained, lay people, of course, if they're capable and trained, may also collaborate in this whole thing. And just moving forward. Now, here's something that might be important for you to hear in paragraph 907. It says this, that in accord with the knowledge, competence, and preeminence which they possess, lay people have the right, and even at times the duty, to manifest to the sacred pastors their opinion on matters which pertain to the good of the church. Basically, here is paragraph 907 that says, also lay people have a voice. You said it like that. That's kind of how we say it, in modern times. Lay people have a voice, that you not only have a right, yes, you get to be heard, but also even at times a duty to point out what needs to be pointed out. You know what to say, what needs to be said. As we all know, there are many, many times when a priest or a bishop or anyone, a representative of Jesus Christ, is not saying or is not doing what they should be saying or should be doing. Or they are saying something they shouldn't be saying. They're doing something they shouldn't be doing. And so here is the church saying, lay people have the right, and even at times a duty, to manifest to the sacred pastors their opinion on matters which pertain to the good of the church. And they have a right to make their opinion known to the other Christian faithful. And that's, again, important. Obviously, it's in the context of charity, right? Obviously, it's in the context of the common good, and it's in context to, like, the law of love. So you're not just going to spread things out there because you found them out. This isn't People Magazine. This is the church. We're not just saying something because it's true. We're saying something because it'll help. That's the goal. Lastly here, we have participation in Christ's kingly office. And I think this is beautiful. I mean, I don't know if you highlighted this or if you caught this, but the first thing, the first place we get to experience and express, we get to exercise Christ's kingly office is in our own hearts, in our own lives. It's not necessarily going out first. It's here, let's go on. Paragraph 908, it says this, by his obedience unto death, Christ communicated to his disciples the gift of royal freedom. What's that mean? Well, so that they might, by the self-abnegation of a holy life, overcome the reign of sin in themselves. That's the key. Remember when we read Proverbs chapter 16, verse 32, it said, he who is slow to anger is better than the mighty, and he who rules his spirit than he who takes a city. That is the wisdom of God's word. I think there's also even a quote from like Lao Tzu who said, he who conquers others is strong, he who conquers himself is mighty. That whole idea that, I mean, even to look at all the ways in which kind of some of the wisdom of the ages has highlighted this. If you want to overcome the whole world, overcome yourself. That is so, so important because that is key. So Proverbs 16, 32, again, he who is slow to anger is better than a warrior. He who controls his temper is greater than one who captures a city. And so here's our participation in Christ's kingly office. First of all, it means that we are not dominated by sin. We're not dominated by our passions. And there's this long quote, of course, from St. Ambrose. It says, that man is rightly called a king who makes his own body an obedient subject, and by governing himself with suitable rigor, refuses to let his passions breed rebellion in his soul, for he exercises a kind of royal power over himself. And because, this is the next step, and because he knows how to rule his own person as king, so too does he sit as its judge. He will not let himself be imprisoned by sin or thrown headlong into wickedness. And so because of that, the fact that we, under Christ's rule, under Christ's dominion, have a freedom, we can then unite our forces in paragraph 909 and remedy the institutions and conditions of the world when they're an inducement to sin, that they be conformed to norms of justice. And that is so important that we can, if we have an interior freedom, then we're free to kind of put some order into this world, right? We're free to, if we know what the balance of mercy and justice is in our own lives, we can apply that balance of mercy and justice to the people around us. and we can join together and we can do some good in this world. Paragraph 910 says the lady can also feel called, or be in fact called, to cooperate with their pastors in the service of the ecclesial community. Basically, you can work in the church. You can, there's apostolates. There are ministries throughout the church and throughout the world that are so necessary, because we need to exercise your charism. The gift that God has given to you needs to be exercised. Now, the last little piece I want to highlight is paragraph 912. It says this. It says, the faithful will strive to unite both, meaning the rights and duties they have as belonging to the church and the rights and duties they have belonging to members of human society. They will strive to unite those two harmoniously, remembering that in every temporal affair, they are to be guided by a Christian conscience, since no human activity, even of the temporal order, can be withdrawn from God's dominion. So what that's saying is, no matter what you're engaged in, if you're working in the church, okay, you need to be guided by the truth of Christianity. You need to be guided by moral principles, be guided by virtue. And if you're working in the business world or in the medical field or in education, wherever you're working, wherever you find yourself in this world, you're also called to be guided by a Christian conscience. That's not just kind of like, well, I'm a Christian when it comes to Christian things, but when it comes to making money, I'm no longer a Christian. Or I'm a Christian when it comes to like church stuff, but when it comes to how I run my business, you know, I'm not guided by Christian principles or my Christian conscience. But the reality, of course, is there's no human activity, even those that aren't like officially churchy activities, that can be withdrawn from God's dominion. He is the Lord of everything, which means he's Lord of every aspect of my life. So every aspect of my life needs to be under his dominion. It needs to be guided by his truth, which is the truth. That makes sense? I hope it does. You guys, today was a good day. Wow. Tomorrow we're going to talk about the consecrated life. So we talked, you know, of course, about bishops and priests, a little bit about deacons. We talked about the role of the lady, that call. But also tomorrow we're talking about consecrated life, which might be something that is completely very familiar to many people listening. It also might be something that is completely new. And so that's exciting. And that's tomorrow. But right now, I am praying for you. Please pray for me. My name is Father Mike. I cannot wait to see you tomorrow. God bless.
0: Day 126 of Catechism in a Year with Father Mike Schmitz. And now we'd like to share audio from a video called God is Going to Interrupt You with Father Mike from the Ascension Presents YouTube channel.
1: Hi, my name is Father Mike Schmitz, and this is Ascension Presents. So I like talking about schedules a lot. In fact, if you were in this room right now, you would see that there are multiple schedules, multiple calendars up, some on the wall, like actually built into the wall. I like calendars. I like schedules, which means, conversely, kind of along with what another video might have mentioned about, I don't really like being interrupted. Like I'm like, I have my plan. I don't like interruptions. Hey, I'd love to meet with you. Let's get that on the schedule. I don't necessarily like the spur of the moment kind of meetings. Like do you like surprise parties? I do not like surprise parties. Why? Because I like scheduled parties. Scheduled parties are the best parties because I can not only know that it's going to happen, I can also get excited for it like ahead of time. I like schedules. The enemy of schedule, interruption. And so I then end up thinking like, yeah, interruption is the worst. I hate interruptions so much. And yet, this is the worst thing. And yet, almost every saint who's ever lived, they're a saint thanks to some kind of interruption. Like that's the reality. In fact, I can look at interruptions as an occasion of my frustration, as an occasion of like, this is an obstacle getting in my way. Or I can begin looking at interruptions as the occasion for holiness. Here's what I mean. One of my favorite saints, Saint Maximilian Kolbe. You know, he was a man who was dedicated to the Lord. He was dedicated to the church. He was dedicated to evangelization and to the Franciscan order and this, in serving people literally all over the world. He's a missionary, I believe, to Japan. He had come up with a number of ways to engage people with the gospel through, social media, but through media. He was an evangelist. He was an incredible holy man. And then he was arrested by the Gestapo in World War II and brought to Auschwitz. And it was there that he willingly stepped forward. There were 10 men selected to be executed. And Maximilian Kolbe stepped forward. Father Maximilian Kolbe stepped forward and said, I'll take that man's place. The man said, I have a wife, I have a family, I have kids. Please spare my life. And he said, I'll take his place. And the guards say, why? Who are you? And he said, I'm a Catholic priest. I don't have a family. I don't have a wife. I don't have kids. You can take my life. And I think about this, like Maximilian Kolbe, he probably would be a saint even if he wasn't martyred. They took him and they starved him, and then he still wasn't dead after like 15 days. And so they injected his veins with a carbolic acid that poisoned and killed him very quickly after that, quickly after 2 weeks of torture. But yeah, think about this and think, here's Maximilian Kolbe. It's an incredible saint whose life was massively interrupted. He's just doing his work. He was doing his thing. And then here comes the Nazis coming to power, invading Poland where he lived. He was interrupted. Like his plans were interrupted in a massive way. But rather than that interruption being an obstacle, that interruption became an occasion for his holiness. Even this opportunity for, you know, they're going to execute 10 people. And he's willing to say, no, I'll step forward. I'll let my life, my plans. I'm sure he had, you know, in the prison camp, he was doing ministry. He was ministering to the men who were also at Auschwitz. But he let that be interrupted. And said, that's not just an obstacle. It's an occasion for my holiness. And here's this paradigm shift. I'm inviting you to have the same paradigm shift that I know I need to have. Because again, I'm preaching to myself half the time here. And rather than see these interruptions as like, oh gosh, this person needs me. That person wants my attention. The person is getting in my way. Rather than seeing those interruptions as an obstacle to living, begin to see those interruptions as an occasion for holiness. Every saint who ever lived, at some point they were interrupted. At some point their plans, their schedule, their will, their deal was interrupted. Their life was interrupted. And they saw that as an occasion to say yes to God. That's my invitation. You're going to be interrupted today, tomorrow, the next day, the rest of our lives. Let's start saying, okay, God, what is it? What is it that you want from me in this interruption? What is it you want to do in me in this interruption? What is it you want to do through me in this interruption? Because this interruption is an occasion for your holiness.
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7: Let us pray along with Raymond Leo Cardinal Burke for His Holiness Pope Leo XIV. In the name of the Father, and of the Son, and of the Holy Spirit. Amen.
8: O Holy Virgin Mary, Mother of the Lord of heaven and of earth, Our Lady of Guadalupe, guide and protect the Roman Pontiff Pope Leo XIV. 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Unite Pope Leo's heart to your Immaculate Heart, leading him to rest his heart ever more securely in the glorious pierced heart of Jesus, so that he may confirm us in the Catholic faith, in the worship of God in spirit and truth, and in a good and holy Christian life. In the tumult of the present time, keep Pope Leo securely within the hollow of your mantle, in the crossing of your arms, protecting him from Satan, the father of lies, and from every evil spirit. Implore our Lord to grant him in particular the wisdom and courage to be a true shepherd of the Church throughout the world. With you, I place all my trust in Christ, the Good Shepherd, who alone is our help and salvation. Amen. Heart of Jesus, formed by the Holy Spirit in the womb of the Virgin Mother, have mercy upon us. Our Lady of Guadalupe, Queen of the Apostles, pray for us. Saints Peter and Paul, pray for us. Pope Saint Leo the Great, pray for us.
7: In the name of the Father, and of the Son, and of the Holy Spirit, amen.
3: Boston area weather. The temp is currently 66 degrees with a few clouds. The wind is from the south at 15 miles per hour. The forecast for this afternoon, cloudy and breezy with a slight chance of rain. 67 degrees. Then this evening, cloud-filled skies with some breeze. Rain is likely. The temp about 59. That's the weather brought to you by iCatholicMobile.com.
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9: This is an EWTN News Link. I'm Anna Mitchell from the Sunrise Morning Show. Secretary of State Marco Rubio says other parts of the world are suffering more at the pump than the U.S. Addressing reporters at the White House yesterday, Rubio said, while the U.S. doesn't rely on foreign imports for gas, we are vulnerable to global prices. And Pope Leo spoke on the church as a pilgrim as he continued his general audience catechesis on Lumen Gentium today. He said, quote, the church lives in history in the service of the coming of the kingdom of God in the world. She proclaims the words of this promise to all and always. She receives a pledge of it in the celebration of the sacraments, particularly the Eucharist. She puts its logic into practice and experiences it in relationships of love and service, end quote. For more news with a Catholic perspective, visit EWTNnews.com. Women of Grace with Johnette Williams starts now.
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10: Well, good morning, everyone, and welcome to Women of Grace Live. I am Johnette Williams. Very happy to be with you today on this beautiful day that the Lord has made. I do hope that you are rejoicing in it. I do hope that you are being glad in it. I do hope that all is going well with you today. We are delighted to have you with us. And of course, it's Wednesday. You know what Wednesday is right here on Women of Grace Live. It is Wacky Wednesday with the two wackadoodle women of Wacky Wednesday, myself and my ever faithful Wednesday partner there, Sue Brinkman. We talk about the weird and the wacky and the strange things that we see going on in our culture today, and we never run out of things to discuss. We certainly do not. So I invite you to join us today to call with your questions and comments, 833-288-EWTN. That's 833-288-3986 is the way that you can join us right here on Women of Grace Live, where we do love having that holy conversation with you. you. Don't be shy about using that number. Punch it in frequently. Join us as often as you like, because I'll tell you what, when we hear from you, your questions, your comments really, really do matter in the lives of other people. And as I like to say, it's a corporal work of mercy. It is. It really is. You know, to preach the good news of our Lord Jesus Christ, to ask questions that lead to a discussion that helps for us to ferret out what is real, what isn't real, what is true, what isn't true. My goodness sakes, that's a great service, and God recognizes that. So do call us. Again, it's 833-288-EWTN. That is the very same number that you use if you want to text your question to us. We do take those text questions. I do like getting them. So I invite you to text us as well, 2-833-288-EWTN. We're also available for you out there at EWTN Radio's YouTube channel. You can watch us there. We ask that you text using the number that we mentioned, but you can certainly watch us there, and I'm waving at you this morning, and oh boy, oh boy, oh boy. I wish I could see you. That's the only thing I wish. I can't see you, but you can see me, so that's nice, I guess, but I would rather see you. All of that being said, we do invite you to give us a call. I also like to invite you to get out there to our website, womenofgrace.com. We've got all kinds of things that are happening at Women of Grace, and we are very, very excited for you to take advantage of those opportunities that are there for you. Right now, actually, going on is a Moments with Mary, Who is Mary online study. And I invite you to use that study, you know, that opportunity to join us for a study. Now, it got started, you know, in this hour, 11 a.m. Eastern time, but that doesn't mean that you can't join us. You know, if you were to register even now, I think it would be okay. You couldn't get in today, obviously, but you would be able to be there for the other sessions. We also have one, however, that is starting tomorrow. So I want you to be aware of that. And if you can, join us tomorrow night. Again, it is the same study, Moments with Mary, Who is Mary? But this one is in the daytime. It begins at, you know what? I gave you wrong information. The morning study begins tomorrow at 11 a.m. to 1 p.m. So yeah, you can still sign up for that. And you can still sign up for this one that starts today. It's in the evening from 7 p.m. to 9 p.m. Oh, bah, I'll tell you what, it is Wednesday. And as I said, it's Wacky Wednesday. So prepare yourself. It's already started off a little wacky. But all of that, you know, to know that both of these sessions are available to you. So take advantage of them. I think you're going to love it. I really, really do. We have had so many women that have gone through the study, hundreds of them, and they just have been absolutely edified by how it's led them into a deeper understanding of our Blessed Mother and into a deeper relationship with her. And of course, you know what? Jesus wants you to have a relationship with his mother. Why would he not? She is his mother, and he had a relationship with her. You know, Jesus wants to give us everything. He doesn't want to keep anything back from us. He wants to give us all of the goods of heaven, right? And one of those great goods of heaven is our Blessed Lady. And he certainly does want for you to know her. So we offer you this opportunity to dig in a little bit more deeply, perhaps, than you ever have before. And also to correct misconceptions that you might have. So many people have misconceptions about Our Lady. We should actually do one day a month, Vanessa. Let's think about this. One day a month, you know, that we just dedicate to our Blessed Mother and to questions about her. I would really love that. Think about that. You and I will talk about it after the show. Well, here we are discussing business on the air, but that's just what we are, big old family right here at EWTN. Again, it's 833-288-EWTN. That's 833-288-3986. That is the way that you can join us. So in addition to these lovely, lovely opportunities for you through the Moments with Mary study that are available immediately, like today and tomorrow, we also have some other things that are coming up. We have an online Morning of Grace gathering. It's happening on Tuesday, May the 12th, and an Evening of Grace, Thursday, May the 14th. And I'll tell you, they're going to be talking about a really, really wonderful topic, if I am correct on this. I should really go out and look and make sure. Yep, I am right. They're going to be talking about our Blessed Mother. Underneath a lovely title, Our Lady of Fairest Love. It was a title that I didn't know about until I really was going to interview someone who's very involved with Our Lady underneath that title, and also with a ministry and outreach for Our Lady, to Our Lady, underneath that title. And I got to know about all of that on the set of Women of Grace Television, which airs at 1 p.m. Eastern, Monday through Friday. And, you know, it was just so lovely. And when our regional coordinators saw that program, they wanted to do a morning and an evening of grace on that title of Our Lady, and Our Lady under that title of Fairest Love. And so they are coming up. They're coming up really soon. And I'm hoping that you'll join us for them. You know, we've got one on Tuesday morning, May the 12th at 10:30 a.m. to 12 noon. That's Eastern time. And then the second option is Thursday, May the 14th, from 7 p.m. to 8:30 p.m. So, you know, the nice thing about that is, depending upon what your schedule looks like, there's a slot there that should fit it. One in the daytime, one in the evening time. We try to do that. We're very aware of the fact that so many women work and so many other women are involved in various kinds of activities. We try to make it available for you. So all of that is out there for you to look at right there on our website. And don't forget about this. This is going to be lovely. This is a Women of Grace one-day conference, Healing the Wounds of the Heart, Journey to Joy, in Palm Beach Gardens, Florida. That's happening May 30th, and it is happening at St. Ignatius Loyola Cathedral, the Cathedral of St. Ignatius Loyola, there in Palm Beach Gardens. You can register for that right online. I know that we've had, oh my goodness sakes, a whole bunch of women that have signed up for it already, but it's a big cathedral and we can suit you too and sit you down. Yes, we can. So we invite you to check it out right there. I'm going to be going through the importance of healing the wounds of the heart. Why is this an important thing? And we'll talk about what causes a wound of the heart, what it is, what is it in the first place, and what causes it. And we'll talk about the ways in which we can invite Jesus to heal us in those areas. I'll give you the tools of transformation that will aid in recovery and that hopefully will take you to leading a joyful life in Christ Jesus. So get out there and check that out. Join us there. If you're in Florida, obviously, you can get there. People that are outside of Florida, well, come on in. You know, come on into the Sunshine State, to the free state of Florida, as Governor DeSantis likes to call it, and join us there for a wonderful, wonderful day in the Lord. Will you hear that music? We're going to a break. When we come back, Sue Brinkman, who is waiting there for us, is going to be on with me, and we'll get to talking about all that weird and wacky stuff. 833-288-EWTN. We'll be right back. Stay with us.
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10: Well, Welcome back, everybody. You are listening to Women of Grace Live. I am Johnette Williams, and I'm delighted to be with you today because it's Wednesday. And Wednesday, my dear friend Sue Brinkman is with us. We talk about the weird and the wacky, and we invite you to call us with any questions that you have about weird and wacky things. Let me give you that number, 833-288-8888.

0: 3986 is the number for you to use out there on YouTube for you. And we're waving to you. You can watch us there. Use the text number, however, to get your question to us. And we're always delighted. Well, good morning to you, Sue.
1: Good morning. How are you doing today? You look lovely.
0: Well, thank you. I feel very well today. Had a really good night's sleep. We're going to get a whole lot of weather here later today, though, so you might want to keep us in prayer. They've got flood warnings up, but that happens frequently.
1: It's spring. It's spring. April showers bring May flowers, although it is May already, but we do need the showers, so we need those flowers, that's for sure.
0: We do. We do. We've got some that are blooming here around town, and they're looking so nice. And Jack and I are going to get busy with some additional kinds of things that we're going to be doing. I don't know what it is about springtime. It puts a little pep in your step, and you want to, you know, get involved in some projects, or at least in your mind, you're involved in those projects. Whether or not they ever get lived out is another matter.
1: I was just thinking about that during Mass. Saying, Jesus, I'm so sorry, because I'm standing and scrubbing my deck and everything, getting ready to put a coat of paint down. So I have all this stuff going through my mind, and here I am supposed to be at Mass, and so I kept apologizing. I'm so sorry, Jesus, I'm so sorry. I keep going back to all this stuff I have to do. But in the spring, you know, I just want to shampoo rugs and tear down the curtains. I don't know why. I just...
0: Oh, jeez.
1: I get myself into these cleaning moods, and I don't want to do anything else. I just want to clean.
0: Yeah,
1: and it comes every single spring.
0: Well, you know, I remember as a child growing up, that was a very big deal to do. Of course, we lived in Pittsburgh, and at the time that I lived in Pittsburgh, Pennsylvania, the steel mills were in full force, you know, and so there was graphite that just went up into the air and eventually landed, and it landed in people's homes, and it landed on your clothes that were hanging out on the line and all of that kind of stuff. So spring was a really big time for the women. They would do that. The curtains would come down, the draperies would come down, they'd clean them all up, and they used to wash the walls. Do you remember that? They would wash the walls.
1: Oh, my goodness. No, we didn't actually go that far, but we did the baseboards in that. I remember that. We weren't allowed to go out until we were done with the cleaning, whatever my mom had lined up for us. You can't go out to play until you finish the cleaning. And that's how it was in our house.
0: Yeah, yeah.
1: Well, it was kind of like...
0: Yeah, yeah. Well, you know, I guess the reason why is because the soot was so, it was, soot is from the mills, had a very, what's the word that I want to use? It had a very sticky kind of a substance, you know, to it. It would smear, and it was greasy. That's the word that I'm looking for. It was kind of greasy.
1: So,
0: and people didn't paint the walls as frequently as they paint them now. Of course, everything was plaster, so you can't really scrub drywall. It'll disintegrate. Why are we talking about this?
1: I don't know. Well, it's kind of on topic, though, in a way. It's sort of on our topic for today.
0: Yeah, we want to get the soot off of our souls, right? We don't want to get involved in anything that makes our souls sooty and greasy.
1: That's right. We don't want any of that stuff on our souls. We want to be nice and clean so that we can see the Lord. Only the pure of heart can see the Lord, right?
0: Yes, that's exactly right. That's what scripture says, and I believe it's true. So we want to get purified, as they say, sanctified, purified. Woohoo.
1: Yes.
0: We want you to give us a call here, friends, 833-288-EWTN. That's 833-288-3986. That's the way that you can join us right here on this Wednesday. We're already getting a call in. I don't know. Do you want to take a call right off the top here? We can.
1: Oh, sure. Absolutely. Why keep him waiting? It's a first time caller, too. So, absolutely.
0: Yeah, it's Al in Panama City, Florida, listening to us via iHeartRadio. We're so happy to have you with us. Let me get my little bell. I'm going to ring it. There it goes. Welcome, welcome for your debut. And how are you?
2: I am well. Thank you. And just to let you know, as you came live, your advertisement said no calls today. This is a recorded show, which I know that's not true, but I thought you'd want to know it did that.
0: Well, thank you, Al. That's very helpful for us to know. I don't quite know how that happened, but we'll take care of it. Nope, we're live.
2: Right. Well, here's my question. I came home in 2018, and I left the Pentecostal realm, and it was one particular Sunday that really shook me up, because we were taught to do certain things, and you know, people, we'll teach you how to speak in tongues. We'll do all this stuff. Well, this one particular Sunday, it got very out of control.

0: in the Pentecostal world, we call it people were quote-unquote slain in the spirit. And for people who aren't familiar with the Pentecostal world, this got down to people uncontrollably shaking on the floors and barking like dogs, literally clucking like chickens, running out of the church screaming. And I don't know. I've been reading a lot about the Catholic world, and it really shook me up this one particular day. And when we left, I turned to my wife, and she knew something was wrong because I had gone out in the lobby and got a cup of coffee, and she said, you know, what's wrong? And I said, this is really bothering me because one of the fruits of the Spirit is temperance or self-control. And I said, that is not self-control. And she said, what do you mean? And I said, the only place you see that kind of action in the Bible is demonic possession or like the prophets of Baal. And I said, that is not self-control. And so in 2018, Easter 2018, I came into the Catholic Church. And now, still being in the South, I have seen a lot of that creeping into the Catholic Church and what they call the charismatic Catholics. And when I question people about it, they give me the Pentecostal answer. And I know it did come from the Pentecostal world. But having been in there and being pretty deep in it, I see a lot of people wanting to fit in and do what is expected of them. And I don't see it being from God, because the Holy Spirit is not about losing control. And I'm really troubled by it, because I left what I thought not to be of God. And then I see people trying to push it on me in the Catholic Church. And when I try to speak truth to them, they basically tell me that I don't know what I'm talking about. And I'm like, I do. And I was wondering, so the reason I'm calling Wacky Wednesday, because you talk about a lot about demons, and I've been reading a lot of exorcist stuff, and I'm just wondering, is this demonic influence, or I'm just scared that what I left, because I saw it as not being of God, and now I see it being pushed on me here.
1: Yeah, so let's talk a little bit about this, Al. And so I'm going to go first, and then you can chime in.
2: Sure.
1: So, yeah, so what we have to remember, Al, is that, you know, obviously the gifts of the Holy Spirit are listed for us in sacred scripture, as are the fruits. So we look to sacred scripture to see, is something in scripture or is it not in scripture? In this case, there are gifts that Saint Paul lists for us in Corinthians, right? Some of them have to do with speaking in tongues. Some of them have to do with discernment of spirits. Some of them have to do with healing. Some of them have to do with, prophecy. Words of knowledge, etc. So those are all listed. Now, this is what we know. We know that the evil one is a great counterfeiter. We know that the evil one will mimic those authentic gifts of the Holy Spirit and exaggerate them. And we know that there are some individuals, unfortunately, who can be susceptible to those exaggerations. I understand your concern, and I think it's a legitimate concern. If a person is a very wounded person, for example, and they see that this is the way that everybody else is doing it, then they, to fit in, to feel accepted, may in and of themselves counterfeit a gift, which is not of God ever. But the evil one, he will take a gift of God and he will exaggerate it. He'll get into it. So when you're talking about this business of, people being slain in the spirit and they're writhing on the floor and all of these kinds of things, I would suggest that there is a chance that that is something of the evil one, where he is imitating, he is counterfeiting, he is getting into some vulnerable place in that person and causing this to occur, or just tempting the person to such behaviors. So I think that your concern is a legitimate concern, in that these gifts can be counterfeited either by individuals, on their own for reasons that we may or may not know. But we also know that the evil one will counterfeit. And so what we don't want to do is to paint with a very broad brush and say all of this is demonic possession. And because even some of the great saints operated in these gifts. So we can't look at the gifts and say the gifts are the problem. We have to look at who is the problem. Sometimes it's us. Sometimes it's the evil one. So, Sue, what would you say to Al?
2: Well, I agree with everything you just said there, John. I have to be very careful with this particular manifestation. I have a whole blog on it called Resting in the Spirit. So if you go to newage.womenofgrace.com, Al, you can read this in depth. And I'll tell you where it kind of came from, the Pentecostals, Catholic Charismatic Renewal. And it's they're going back to Jesus in the Garden of Gethsemane when Jesus said, I am he, and the Roman guards fell to the ground. They're saying that this is one example from scripture where this was happening. Also, there would be several occasions in the Old and the New Testament where people fell over as a result of being overwhelmed by the presence of God. And I list a scripture where you can find that in. But as far as it Catholicism concerned, back in the earliest days of the Catholic Charismatic Renewal, the late Leon Joseph Cardinal Swenens, he was a champion of the Catholic Charismatic Renewal. He was the man who believed to have been responsible for convincing Pope Paul VI to give the Church's approval to the Charismatic Renewal. He wrote many books on this subject, but one of which was entitled Resting in the Spirit, a Controversial Phenomena. In that book, he analyzes the historical background, the theoretical arguments in defense of it, and he ultimately concludes that resting in the Spirit is not a manifestation of the power of the Holy Spirit. And he said it threatens the authenticity and credibility of the Charismatic Renewal. So we do have, you know, a clear statement now from a cardinal in our church saying that you probably should not get involved in that. Now, I was one of those people, I'm going to be honest, I was one of those people who would go to a healing mass and all the priest had to do was look at me and I would fall over backwards. And thankfully, we had the catchers there and all that sort of thing. But I don't see that a lot anymore in our church. I don't see that going on. And I think probably one of the reasons is this, that this is a very controversial topic, especially what, Al, you were saying about the shaking, the barking like dogs and stuff like that. That's more like the Great Revival that sprang up in Cambridge, Kentucky in the early 19th century. That's where a lot of that stuff was coming from. And it still comes around. And like Johnette said, the devil is a great counterfeiter. And anybody who's in there, who, especially those who are beginners in the faith, and you probably know this too, Al, because you said you returned to the faith, I think you said in 2018, you need to have that kind of sense-oriented manifestations from the Lord. You need that at that point in your spiritual life because you're still too sense-oriented. As you move along in the spiritual life, you move further and further and further away from that. And you get to be, you know, more worshiping God in pure spirit, which is, you know, faith. You're just doing it by faith alone. You don't need all this stuff anymore. But that's a long process. So I think the charismatic renewal was very important to me in the early days of my return to the church. I really got so much out of it. That's where I made all my new friends and that were all in the charismatic renewal. So I have a great love for that movement. But there are things about it we need to be careful of. So I don't know that I would fight with my wife over it, though, Al. I don't think, you know, there's it's a controversy. It's a debate. There's things that are going on that we are debating about it. But like I said, the cardinal really was very responsible for getting the charismatic renewal approved in the church is saying not to consider it to be a manifestation of the Holy Spirit. And me being a Carmelite, if that's what the church says, that's what I go along with.
1: Yeah. And I do, you know, and of course, Al, for again, Sue's giving you full disclosure. I came back to the faith through the charismatic renewal. And I do think that there are valuable aspects of it. I always say that, you know, you can take the girl out of the prayer meeting, but you can't take the prayer meeting out of the girl. And I do think that these gifts of the Holy Spirit are very important and can be very important in our spiritual life. With regard to the exaggerated form of this resting in the Spirit, barking like dogs, etc., I would also say this. You know, God respects the creature that he created. He respects the human person. God respects us even when we are sinful and have fallen away from him and maybe living a life of great sin. God still respects us. He respects us enough to continue to put up with the nefarious decisions that we make through the gift of free will, which he gave to us. So God's a respecter of his creation. He's a respecter of his people who are created in his image and likeness. So God would never bring a person to a humiliation. God would never empower. The Holy Spirit would never empower someone to bark like a dog. I mean, because that is beneath the dignity of the human person. And God respects the dignity that he invested in us. So, you know, I think that we have to be careful about it. I also think, too, that one thing that we have to remember is that the Protestant denominations contain, you know, the light of truth, but not the fullness of truth. And so oftentimes within, you know, various dispensations and various denominations of the Catholic Church, which is what Protestantism in its totality is, then we often see things that stand in opposition to the church, or something that that comes from the church but is not the fullness of the church. For example, in the liturgical Protestant churches, there's often, you know, a liturgical celebration that looks like it's a Catholic Mass, but it's not a Catholic Mass, and the communion is not the body, blood, soul, and divinity of our Lord Jesus Christ. So, the via media, the middle way is where we want to be. So you retain what is good and you let go of that which is not. So I hope that helps you, Al. Get on out there and read some of the writings that have been church approved about the renewal. I think it'll be helpful. And the renewal, it had its birth, if you will, in modern times in 1967 at a Catholic gathering, a retreat. So there you have it. We're going to be back on the other side of the break. 833-288-EWTN. That's 833-288-3986.
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1: Well, welcome back, everybody. 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I am Jonet Williams. Very happy to be with you today on this wacky Wednesday. Sue Brinkman is with us. 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So get on out there to EWTN's YouTube channel. Very good place to go. All righty, Sue Brinkman with us today. And I know, Sue, that you've got a topic for us. So what do you want to talk about?
2: Well, this one is actually in response to some questions we've been getting over the last few weeks, both on the show and then through our email. And it's about the controversy over chemtrails versus contrails in aircraft.
1: Yes, yes.
2: You know, they've been, and I really was looking into this, and I, wow, this is a very, very interesting topic. Chemtrails is based on the belief that the government, that the vapor, these streaks of vapor that you see behind airplanes, that these are actually chemicals that they're spraying either over the population or they're trying to influence the weather in some way with these chemicals that they're spraying. A contrail, on the other hand, is what is actually coming out of an airplane, and that is just vapor. That's what's happening. So it's really been around for a long time, I found out. It began in the late 1990s with an Air Force research paper that was entitled Weather as a Force Multiplier, Owning the Weather in 2025. Well, here we are, 2026. They thought they were going to be owning the weather by now. And it outlines all kinds of future weather modification systems that they would use to achieve military objectives and, you know, use aerospace forces to do that. Now, the EPA has already clearly come out to say that that paper, which caused a lot of controversy, does not reflect current military policy, practice, or capability. So that's a no-go right there. But I found out, you know, the idea of chemtrails, that's not far-fetched. It's not far-fetched. And the people who believe this are not like wackadoodles or anything like that. The British government actually conducted hundreds of mock chemical warfare attacks on their general republic during the Cold War, which I didn't realize that even happened. They subjected thousands of people to what they used was zinc cadmium sulfide, which was a harmless chemical, but they were using it because it's similar to germs and because it glows under ultraviolet light and it would be easy to trace. So they can see, you know, how far a chemical could get is what they were trying to experiment with. Now, that was thought to be non-toxic at the time, although we have since learned that repeated exposure to it could have been cancerous. But and in the 1950s and 60s, the U.S. Used chemicals as a tracer to test the dispersion of biological weapons. So it's not like this hasn't been done and isn't being done. It wasn't done. It has been, and it's possible. You know, we can do it. So even though the EPA has issued, you know, their information on contrails in an effort to dispel these theories, they really persist on social media, where normal contrail patterns such as grids, and I think we've all seen them, they look like tic-tac-toe boards in the sky. I've had one of our questions that we got was about that. Well, and how do you explain the tic-tac-toe? And what the science tells us is that they're caused by crisscrossing jet trails that create this pattern. And that's when multiple aircraft pass over one another in humid air. And these condensation trails are actually frozen water vapor that are often seen in these 8-mile wide flight corridors. where, you know, high altitude humidity causes those vapors to linger for a long time after the planes have left. So that's why you're seeing these crisscross grids up there. Then another question we got was, well, if there's no such thing as a chemtrail, why are they passing laws in so many states banning them? And that was a good question. I said, you know, let me look and see, why are they doing that? We have Tennessee, we have Florida, Montana, South Carolina. They're all have passed bills in their state banning the intentional release of any kind of airborne chemical for weather modification in the near future. But these bills are all proactive rather than reactive. So they're not reacting to something that's been done. They're being preemptive, meaning they're reacting to what could be done in the future, and they're preventing that. And down in Alabama, there's one pending right now that's it's aimed at prohibiting the dispersion of compounds or substances into the atmosphere to affect weather, sunlight modifications, or whatever. And they actually have a big hefty fine on it, $100,000 for it. But that bill hasn't yet passed. It was introduced in 2025. It failed, but it's back up there again. So there are, you know, there's reasons why people do believe this. However, I did find somebody, a woman by the name of Holly Jean Buck. She's a Radcliffe Salada Climate Justice Fellow and an Associate Professor of Environment and Sustainability at the University of Buffalo. And she says that these theories come from fear about technology, environmental change, loss of agency, and lack of trust in elites. And something she said in the article that I linked to in our blog, she says, so when elites like Lauren Sanchez and Jeff Bezos show up in Cannes on a carbon-spewing mega-yacht to accept a climate change award, some people conclude that climate action is an elite plot. The core of their fears is understandable. It's the details that are wrong. So it's all kinds of factors that are fueling this on social media. As she was saying, lack of trust in elites, loss of agency, loss of control. You know, this is a big thing as to why somebody would get themselves involved in conspiracies like this, is because they want control. They want to defend themselves. They want to protect themselves from what could happen. Yeah. So that's what a chemtrail controversy is all about. As of right now, there's really no credible evidence that the government is using them, aircraft, to spray chemicals over the population. There really isn't. And what they've done in the past, the chemicals that they sprayed were actually not the kind of chemicals that they're talking about in chemtrails, that they're fearing in the chemtrail conspiracy theories. These are just things like biological markers that they were trying to trace things to see how a biological weapon might disperse, how far it might disperse, where it would cling to, that sort of thing, which we want them to do. We want them to test that. That was during the Cold War when people were doing stuff like that. So it's got a basis. There is a basis. It's not some weird fantasy. There is some truth to it that this can be done.
1: Yeah. So, well, I really appreciate your clarification on that, you know, and I think sometimes what happens is, you know, we live in an age of suspicion, and oftentimes these conspiracy theories crop up around things that we just don't have adequate knowledge about or haven't done research on. So your research there, Sue, should set many minds at rest. And I hope that it does, because we also, once again, don't want to fall victim to deceit, you know, which can happen. Now, a conspiracy theory, sometimes it's not a theory. Sometimes there is a conspiracy, but yeah. We have to be able to have a mind that discerns and get the facts in line so that we don't fall victim to something that truly is not of concern or ought not to be of concern. So I really appreciate your efforts at pulling that out. So get on out there and read the blog. Do want to remind you that Sue does a lot of research on topics like this. We've got that research collected at our New Age blog. Just go to newage.womenofgrace.com. That's newage.womenofgrace.com. And you can search through the, 1,700 to 2,000 questions and answers that are there for you in full article fashion. You can search also by topic, so it makes it very easy for you to find answers to questions, and this blog will be there too. So we invite you to get out there and check it out. In the meantime, let's get to Mark. He's a first-time caller from Cleveland, Ohio today. Two first-timers in a row. There's your little welcome bell. Mark, welcome. How are you?
6: Fine, thank you.
1: Good. You've got a question for us.
6: Yes. My wife and I were walking through a parking lot, and I saw a car, and it had a stencil on it saying, "This car is protected by witchcraft." And then on the side of it, on the window, there were like these three other symbols, you know, stencils, not a pentagram, but I can't describe what they were offhand. And I was just thinking, my wife said, "Is that a joke?" And I said, "No, I don't think so." So I was thinking about it. I said, if I had holy water, I'd be tempted to go over there and sprinkle it on the car. But then I was thinking, what if it really does have some sort of demonic, you know, protection? Depending on how deep she is into this, would that expose me to possible retaliation? Because I would have done it just to more or less poke the enemy in the eye.
1: Well, G. Mark, thank you for sharing about this. And it's so unfortunate that we see that. And I know I see it here in Birmingham, Alabama, from time to time, where somebody is advertising all of this kind of stuff on their vehicle by way of bumper stickers and, you know, various kinds of stencils, as you're describing there, and even really through their license plates. So it becomes a very disturbing reality that so much of the population, a good percentage of it, is involved in these kinds of things. As for sprinkling the holy water, Sue, I turn it over to you.
2: I would not have any fear at all about sprinkling the holy water in retaliation from Satan, because always remember that Satan is on a leash that is held by the hand of God, and God is much more powerful than Satan. And to do something good like that, you go ahead, you do that. As long as you're in a state of grace, you're with your Lord. He's a good father. He's going to take care of you. I'm not saying start a war with the person who owns the car or anything like that. But if you wanted to just do that, that would be fine to do. I wouldn't worry about it. And we always have to be careful about being too afraid of retaliation, because then it's almost as if we're putting the devil above God as far as his power is concerned. And he doesn't have that. As for this poor driver whose car he or she believes is protected by witchcraft, I'd stay away from that car, because the tires are probably going to fall off, it's going to blow up or whatever. I mean, you entrust anything to Satan, he doesn't take care of you. He likes to create chaos and make your life miserable and then blame everybody else. So I just stay away from the car is what I would do, and the person who's driving it, if they think that that's something to brag about. So, but I wouldn't worry about sprinkling the water part. But it's a good question. It still is a very good question.
1: It's a really good question. And I know, you know, oftentimes you purchase a vehicle and you do ask a priest to bless it, and he will, you know, he will sprinkle holy water on it. And, you know, and I think that that's a really good thing to do. The only concern I would have, Mark, is if you do that, like in a public setting, I think you were saying that you were walking through the park and you saw this, then the only thing that I would be concerned about is that if other people saw you, they might not know what it is that you're doing, and, you know, they could, you know, charge you with vandalism or something like that. That would be the only reason why I would be reluctant, but I sure wouldn't be reluctant because of any kind of retaliation from the evil one. And I will say this, I mean, you know, here's the thing. If we're living a life of faith, there ought to be some kind of retaliation that's going on. You know what I'm saying, Sue? Because the evil one's not happy with what we're doing. When we're living a life of faith and we're proclaiming the faith and we're out there and we are being a witness to the faith, this really irritates the evil one. But we're not to run in fear of the evil one, because as you say, Sue, he's on a short leash. And if the Lord allows any kind of attack to come at us because of a work of mercy that we're doing, or you and me, Sue, being involved in apostolate, right? Then he's going to use that for our purification and sanctification. But it also becomes, a statement of confirmation that we're doing the right thing. I always say, if there's no cross in your work, if there's no cross in your apostolic endeavor, then there's a problem. I don't know what you think about that, Sue, but that's been my, experience through all these years.
2: That's absolutely right. I mean, I don't instigate anything.
1: Of course not.
2: I don't believe in doing that. I don't instigate it, but I do defend myself.
1: Sure.
2: When I need to defend myself. And I have the authority to do that, and I do it. But as far as being overly afraid, that you really have to stop and ask yourself, how much is that influencing my living out of the faith in the public square?
1: Yes.
2: Being afraid of the devil punishing me? Because I have found with myself that it was stopping me from doing some things that I probably should have done there for a while, because I was too afraid of him until, you know, one day I'd come across something and I was reading and it said, hey, he's not more powerful than God. God is the one who's got all the power there, and he's the one who's holding the leash.
1: Yeah.
2: So you just go to God and say, Lord, protect me. I want to bless this car. Lord, please protect me. I'd like to bless your car. And leave it in God's hand. You know, that's a beautiful prayer to say. Leave it in his hands. I would like to do this for you and for the sake of the person who's driving this car.
1: That's true.
2: That maybe this holy water will in some way influence them to get away from this evil that they're consorting with. Anything like that you could do. I'd never heard of a bumper sticker like that, to be honest with you. So
1: yeah, I think, and this is not specific to you, Mark. I'm just talking about the way in which the evil one works. One of the ways in which he does work is through fear. His fear is false evidence appearing real. You know, it's not the fear that gets us out of a burning house. It's a fear that, you know, causes us to hold back. And we have to, you know, sometimes ask ourselves, okay, well, wait a second. Scripture says, stronger is he who is in me than he who is in the world. So whenever I feel fearful, and I mean, sometimes we, you know, that rises up, you know, I've got to examine am I trusting God here, you know? How much do I trust God? Is God allowing me to be tested a little bit to strengthen, you know, my level of trust in him? So, you know, we want to put our trust in God, be about his business, and wherever the chips fall, they fall. You know, that's kind of the way you have to live your life, I think, as a Christian, especially if you're out there wanting to do good deeds like you were looking to do there, Mark. So thank you for your call. I think it's a good one. It allowed us to, I think, look at ourselves a little bit and to do a little bit of introspection on whether or not, you know, we are willing to step up to the plate when we have that opportunity. I want to get to this. This is an interesting question. This is from Loretta out there. And she says, why do priests wash their hands before receiving the Holy Eucharist? I think this is wacky. So, yeah, it's not wacky. It's a beautiful thing. So, you know, I looked this up, Sue, so that I could give her a really good answer. And I mean, of course, this is the part of the Mass that's called the lavabo rite. And it symbolizes a need for interior purification and the priest's desire to be cleansed from sin before handling the sacred species, the body, blood, soul, and divinity of our Lord Jesus Christ. And the priest is actually praying as he's doing this. And he's praying a quiet prayer from Psalm 51. Wash me, O Lord, from my iniquity and cleanse me from my sin. And he's praying that while the water is being poured on. So this is a symbolic action, but really more than a symbolic action, because it's an action then that is preparatory to a very real reality, and that is the body, blood, soul, and divinity of our Lord Jesus Christ. So it occurs at the end of the offertory, just before the Eucharistic prayer begins, and it is, you know, just a lovely thing. And it is historic and it is ancient, when priests typically physically handled offerings like chickens and produce and needed to wash their hands. So today, it's primarily a symbolism of their interior desire to be cleansed from sin. You know, and they're praying. So, you know, when we sign ourselves with the sign of the cross, that is a symbol too. It's a renewal of our baptismal vows. And we're praying a prayer in the name of the Father and of the Son and of the Holy Spirit. Amen. So in similar fashion, I think that you could relate the two together in that sense. What do you think, Sue?
2: Absolutely. I agree with that. It really represents a cleansing of intentions before, you know, handling the body and blood of Jesus Christ. I mean, if you think about it, how impure, you know, you must feel before you go and do that, participate in transubstantiation of the bread and wine of the body and blood of our Lord. So that's what he's doing there. It's really symbolic. It's a symbolic act of purification, but he's stating his intentions that I want to be clean, Lord. I want to have the right intentions, even though he may in his own weakness not have the right intentions. All of us are, you know, subjected to that kind of self-love and the way it interplays in our interior life. And we wish we were pure and more holier than we are. But what he's doing is saying, it's my intention to be pure enough to hold on to you, Lord. And that's what this ritual is symbolic of, is that intention of his, to be pure enough to be able to hold him in the hands. And it shows great humility on his part, realizing, hey, Lord, I'm a sinner. I need to be healed of my sinfulness before I can touch you. And isn't that what St. Peter said? And the Bible says, be gone from me, Lord, I'm a sinful man, when he saw the great miracle of fish. That's essentially what the priest is doing here, is saying to the Lord, I'm a man, a sinful man, purify me so that I can, my hands touching you will be worthy to do so. So I think it's a very, very beautiful ritual. I'm actually glad she brought that up.
1: Yeah.
2: Something we can point out to people. Yeah.
1: Yeah. One of the things that it reminds me of, Sue, is our need to understand the Mass. You know, it was interesting because, Thea, my daughter, recently led a Women of Grace study at a local parish in her area. And she had gone to Mass one morning, as she does every morning. And a couple of the women from the class were there from the study, you know. And so she approached them after Mass, and she said, the women were talking about how beautiful Mass was. And she said, I just want to ask you a question. She said, would you have had the same reaction to Mass prior to doing the study? And they said, oh, no, not at all. Would never have. No. And the reason is because one of those sections in the foundational study, as you well know, is on the Holy Sacrifice of the Mass. And when they began to discover what's really going on there and what all of these beautiful prayers mean and the way in which the Mass is structured, it just opened their eyes up to the supernatural realities that are going on there. And everything became precious to them. I think that we as Catholics just take it for granted.
2: We do. I was so struck in there by the history of the Mass.
1: Yes.
2: That just blew me away. How old it is. Ancient. The first Christians were praying the Mass the way we pray it today.
1: I know. It's incredible to realize. It really, really is. So, you know, here, maybe that's the word that we leave everyone on. You know, if you don't understand what the Mass is about, pick up a book that will help you to do that. You know, find out about it. Take advantage of those opportunities, because it takes the scales from your eyes, and the beauty and the wonder of what's taking place really begins to impact you and impress you. Well, Sue, always wonderful to be with you. We want to get you out there to our New Age blog, newage.womenofgrace.com. 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Be sure to join us for one of our upcoming events. We would love to see you. Until tomorrow, God bless you. Bye-bye now.
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1: Queen of Heaven, rejoice. Alleluia.
2: The Son, it was your privilege to bear. Alleluia.
1: Has risen as he said. Alleluia.
2: Pray God for us. Alleluia.
1: Rejoice and be glad, O Virgin Mary. Alleluia.
2: For the Lord has truly risen. Alleluia.
1: Let us pray, O God.
2: Now let's please give joy to the world through the resurrection of thy Son, our Lord Jesus Christ. Grant, we beseech thee, that through the mediation of the Virgin Mary's mind, we may come to possess the joys of life everlasting through the same Christ our Lord.

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0: Ask a Priest Live. Guided by the Holy Spirit and honoring the magisterial teachings of the Church. Faithful Catholic priests answering questions for believers and those seeking truth. Ask a Priest, because Father knows best. And now, your host, Rudy Carlos.
1: Blessed be the holy name of Jesus. Welcome back to Ask a Priest Live. I'm your host, Rudy Carlos. Happy Easter, by the way. It's still Easter. Did you know that? Are you still greeting people at the store, at the gas station, wherever you go? Are you still saying, hey, by the way, happy Easter? If not, you should, because we're still celebrating Easter. Are you still celebrating, by the way? I am here. I have a piece of apple pie if you're watching us on stream there. Anyway, huge shout out to all of those who helped us out during our on-air appeal last week. I want to continue thanking all of our generous donors that have helped us with our mission here at the Station of the Cross Catholic Media Network. 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Please make sure to pledge your best gifts so that we can continue this great work here on Ask a Priest Live. But today on the show, if you're a Catholic doctor or a nurse, you'll want to stick around for this one. This is a really good question, a bioethics question. How much culpability do you have when you prescribe drugs that were developed with aborted fetal lines? That question has come up a few times. We're going to take it again, this time with Father Elias Mary Mills. And here's another one. It's a hot button issue. Ecumenism. Depending on who you talk to, that is a dirty word, ecumenism. It's been kind of dragged through the mud. It doesn't mean what it means anymore. But depending on who you ask, you know, they'll say what's good or bad. But how should a Catholic understand true ecumenism without falling into religious syncretism? That happens quite often, especially in the comment sections. And also, why do priests pinch their fingers during the Mass? A great question. We'll talk about liturgical reverence as well. But if you've ever wanted to ask a Catholic priest something, call in your questions right now. This is a live call-in show, and we love to hear your beautiful voice on air. 1-877-511-5483. Still trying to break that habit there of giving you the fun drive number, which was from last week. 1-877-511-5483. You can also email us to priests@thestationofthecross.com. Priests with an S at the end. @thestationofthecross.com. And to answer all of your questions, we welcome back Father Elias Mary Mills, one of our resident Franciscans from the Franciscan Friars of the Immaculate. Welcome back, Father. How's your trip to Japan?
2: Well, my trip to Japan was a little bit longer than I anticipated because I ended up doing a pilgrimage and a half because I helped out another pilgrimage who's priest got sick, or their bishop who was actually leading their pilgrimage got sick, so he couldn't accompany them. So they asked if I could fill in for their group, so I did for the latter part of it. So I guess it was a special grace. I got to spend a little bit longer time in Japan and did some other things to help promote Our Lady there. So in all, I think it was a good trip and very fruitful. So I'm grateful to Our Lady for the opportunity. So, and always, as I do, I always seem to have a greater appreciation for the martyrs of Japan and learning more about some new martyrs that I didn't know about before, and just the beautiful witness of their faith. So I see good things for the future of Japan because of these great witnesses, and the blood of the martyrs is the seed of Christians. So we hope that it's long overdue for that seed to start bearing fruit. So thanks. Thank you for asking. So,
1: amen. Good to have you here with us again, Father. St. Paul, Mickey, and companions, pray for us. Glad you're back. This is a good question. Let's jump right into it. Again, that call-in line is 1-877-511-5483. But this question came in from Francesco in Catanzaro, Italy. Catanzaro, I think you said it a lot better earlier before the show started, Father. Better Italian pronunciation than I have. But Francesco is asking, I'm a medical student with serious doubts about the possibility of sinning by prescribing medication that is abortion tainted. I know that according to the magisterium, the responsibility falls heavily on the pharmaceutical company itself, and the medic has to favor ethical alternatives. But he says here, my issue lies in this. What is sufficiently grave to have recourse to these medications in contrast to clinical guidelines? Would it be just near-death scenarios, for instance? If a patient with lung cancer receives drug A, which is ethical to extend his life for 20 months, is it a sin to give him drug B, which is non-ethical, comes from aborted fetal lines, which extends his life to 28? And then what then of life-threatening situations like vitiligo or preventative medicine like hypertension? What does the church guide us to do?
2: Well, I think that in many ways that it's not really that, shouldn't be a dilemma, because abortion-tainted drugs by themselves I don't think are really the best treatment possible, because you can't do an evil in order to achieve a good. And even when they were touting these abortion-tainted vaccines, they were not the answer to what people needed in the first place. It was all, you know, a false narrative, and much of this advice is coming from the pharmaceutical companies many times that, you know, that are being involved in these immoral experiments. I would say, like a doctor told one of our priests back in the 1960s, bad morals is bad medicine. I think that you can find other ethical treatments which are much more beneficial and not as not harmful to the patient. And to extend a person's life only 8 months, you can't do an evil in order to achieve a good. So if it's not ethical, then you can't use it because it's not ethical. That's a basic principle of moral theology. You can't do an evil in order to achieve a good, and it can't be weighed in that regard. If it's something made from aborted fetal lines, there's a question about this, about the really safety of any kind of drug, whether it be for something lethal or non-lethal or non-life-threatening, in other words. So I think this whole abortion-tainted drug thing, this is a non-starter from the beginning, because it's starting from a bad position when you start doing this kind of experiments using immoral means. If it's using DNA that is obtained from an aborted fetal line, I don't think it'll be good medicine. So I think you should just look for other forms of treatment. I think right now they're finding out that, you know, things like ivermectin and fenbendazole are much better cancer treatments than all the chemos and all the other stuff. So I think that there are other much safer and more ethical treatments are going to be much better for the patient in the long run. I just think you have to stick to that principle, bad morals is bad medicine. If it's not ethical, if it's not morally sound, then it's not going to be good. It's not going to be good medicine. It won't be good for the patient. So to me, that's a simple recourse. And I think it solves a lot of these dilemmas that don't need to have, because the pharmaceutical companies are more interested in selling drugs. And I think that the Catholic principles, moral principles, are that even when we had this supposed, you know, COVID thing where people were told, oh, you got to take the vaccine because you have no other, there were other and much better, even on the scientific level, there were much better treatments that didn't involve even having to make recourse to these not proven vaccines that were made immorally to begin with and had rather dubious purposes behind them. So I think if you're having to make that kind of choice between something that is already sounds like it's questionable, I think it's a sign from God that it's not the route to go, and save yourself a bad conscience or a troubled conscience and stick to what is ethical. And the person extending their life 8 months is nothing compared to getting them to eternity and to heaven. So And I wouldn't resort to something immoral just to extend or to save someone's life. You can't do an evil in order to achieve a good. So,
1: yeah, that's tough, though. I think Francesco is in a position here where if he does not prescribe these drugs, that he may find himself out of the job. I know here in the United States, there are certain hospitals where you can kind of say, hey, look, I'm not comfortable, you know, giving that that drug or something like that. And they won't you know, force you to do it. But who knows what it's like in Italy in that situation, yeah. Father, it's complicated, right? Because you're providing here, perhaps for yourself or even for your family. Should he leave the job if they force him to actually prescribe those drugs?
2: I think so, because you can't, you know, just because it'd be like, you know, just you couldn't be, let's say you're a guard at Auschwitz or someplace where you're asked to do something that's immoral. You can't sit there and, you know, think that I can't absolve myself from some kind of culpability because I'm giving something that is morally unethical. And I think he needs to, yeah, to find a place where he can practice his medicine with a good conscience.
1: 100%. Complicated questions always come in here, Ask a Priest Live. But thanks be to God, we have the answers and advice from faithful Catholic priests. Thank you, Father Elias. We'll be right back to answer more questions, including this one. What if you were a Catholic, didn't know about abortion? How culpable are you on that if you continue to support that? We'll answer that on the other side of the break. Stay with us here on Ask a Priest Live.
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0: church helped me through that, and I don't know how I would have gotten through those things without the Catholic Church. So I see how much more the Catholic Church is needed now with all the crazy things that are going on. So I'm very happy to donate to the Station of the Cross, and God bless in all you do. Thank you.
1: 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Blessed be the holy name of Jesus. Welcome back to Ask a Priest Live. We're here with Father Elias Mary Mills from the Franciscan Friars of the Immaculate. He's answering your questions this hour. This one came in from Anonymous. Anonymous asks, how does the Catholic Church distinguish between moral culpability of a Catholic who's been clearly taught that abortion is gravely wrong and someone who's raised outside of the church who sincerely thought that abortion involved only, let's say, what they say, a clump of cells, so they say, without a soul, because of the writings of St. Thomas Aquinas and Aristotle? What do you think about this question, Father?
2: Well, I think that's kind of odd that they don't know the teaching of the church, but they're reading St. Thomas Aquinas and Aristotle.
1: Right.
2: You know, so, and to say that they're basing that on their idea about ensoulment, even though St. Thomas, of course, the church never accepted that was his opinion, the church never gave its blessing to ensoulment in the sense that it really was finally defined that life begins at the moment of conception. But even when they thought about ensoulment, you couldn't kill or you couldn't practice contraception because it wasn't the soul present, because it still was a human process. You couldn't prevent that from becoming ensouled. So that's you can't use that argument of Thomas Aquinas and then about ensoulment as somehow a reason for promoting contraception or aborting the child before the soul is present. I think that's what they're trying to say. So that's in and of itself is kind of a bogus reasoning there, because you have the natural law, which is written in your heart, that even in the natural order, because you have the natural law, you know that murder, killing an innocent person, is immoral. So that they won't be judged because of the teaching of the church. They'll be judged because they violated the natural law written in their hearts, that they know that to abort a child is a sin. It is wrong. So that is just as if murder, you can't say, well, I'm invincibly ignorant about murdering, so a person's going to say, because I didn't know that it's such a serious crime that you can't use, I don't think, invincible ignorance about killing people who are innocent is some kind of a justification, because you're going to know, even in the natural order, your conscience, unless you're so warped. But I don't think anybody can be that warped that they can't know that it's wrong to kill innocent people. So I don't think that that could be used as a justification for aborting a child, because even if they weren't sure, you can't act in doubt and or prevent something from taking place that is a human process, which will become a person, even if you thought there was ensoulment. But we know that ensoulment is not the teaching of the church and was not correct, that the soul is infused at the moment of conception. So that is a bogus argument there. Mortal sin does require that full, it doesn't say full knowledge, substantial knowledge. You have to have substantial knowledge, which is different than full knowledge. You have to know that something is substantially an evil and a serious evil, and you have to have substantial consent. So would the church recognize these two people would have very different levels? Well, they'd both be committing a mortal sin. But if a person was ignorant, so ignorant that they've heard all the news and thought that it was just a clump of cells, but later on, I think their conscience, and so many people are in this

0: position where they did something and now they are troubled for the rest of their life because they listened to these false arguments and it's finally dawned on them that they have killed a or helped kill a human being that eventually it's going to have dire consequences in the sense of a conscience that's going to be troubled. And if they don't have the help of the church to deal with that, they are going to be, I think, in a hard situation. But objectively, they're committing a grave sin. Subjectively, the young person who's been lied to and thinks that it's just they don't commit a mortal sin, but they're going to eventually have to deal with the guilt that's going to come from that when they realize they've been lied to and they've been involved in something that has been a very serious matter. So I don't think one can be so invincibly ignorant to know that to kill a living person, another person, is invincible ignorance. It'd be hard to say that one could be invincibly ignorant, because you can overcome that ignorance if you base it on just scientific and logic and follow your conscience, guided by even in the natural law, I would think. So either way, whether you violate the law written in your heart or you don't listen to the church, you're still going to be having to deal with a serious sin. So,
1: yeah, that's rough. That's really rough. Anonymous, thank you for the question. It looks like we have a call in from our friend Dennis. Dennis the Menace, thank you so much for your pledge, by the way, Dennis, and the challenge that you sent out to everybody who are listening to us during the on-air appeal. Welcome to the show. What's your question for Father Elias?
2: Hey, Rudy. Hey, Father Elias, Ave Maria.
0: Ave Maria.
2: So, my question is, we're talking about substantial knowledge of evil and moral cooperation. Mm-hmm. I guess there was another question a few days ago regarding Catholics' morals cooperating with Hollywood and sports teams. And I know one side of some priests say that it's remote, so it's nothing to worry about. So you can continue to watch Hollywood and go to the sports and support sports teams. The other side, the traditional side, they say that moral cooperation with companies that promote sexual vice, greed, apathy, glorify violence, drug abuse, and adultery, like in Hollywood, and sports team that promote Pride Night. Those are substantial knowledge. I mean, Catholics know that's not such thing as remote or invincible ignorance. What do you think of that, Father Elias?
0: That I'm not quite understanding. You're saying Hollywood's promoting vice and sports team
2: support Hollywood. So they know that it Hollywood's strict. They're promoting vice, and Catholics that support sports teams, they know that these sports teams promote Pride Night. So are these Catholics? Mm-hmm. Are they cooperating with evil? Is that something remote? Like they're invincibly ignorant for what they're doing. Because some say, I'm going to stop watching Hollywood. I'm going to cancel Netflix. I'm going to stop paying for tickets for sports teams because they promote evil and support these vices. So I'm not sure which one's correct. What are your thoughts on that?
0: Well, I would think that if you don't go to this, if they don't support Pride Night, they don't support homosexuality at every game, do they? If it's a Pride Night, I wouldn't go there for Pride Night, or I would write a letter to the team's management or and say, I do not approve of this. And even some sports athletes refuse to participate or to wear the pride, and some of them get fired or get banished for it. So I guess they've shown that they don't want to be a cooperator in that. If it was Pride Night and they were going to be promoting that Vice, I wouldn't go, but I don't know if that means every time they play that they're promoting homosexuality. If that is something that they're throwing in your face every time you go to their sports, then I guess I would say you probably have to abstain from going there. But I don't know if it, because you go to a sporting event that they are promoting it, that you're cooperating in it in the same level as someone who's, you know, believes that it's a good thing. And, you know, you're not participating in the sense of, I don't know, if other than the team is, what do you have to do as a, I guess I'd have to know more. What do you have to do as a fan if you're going to a game and they're promoting their vice or whatever? Do you have to wear something? Do you have to subscribe to it? I hope not. But I would say that, you know, that's something where you have to find out to what degree. I think it would be somewhat remote if you're not participating in it. But I think that's somebody else would have to tell me to what degree you have to participate in these things if you go there, other than the fact that they're promoting homosexual activity and you're not promoting it and you're not condoning it. I guess I would stay away when they have Pride Night. But if they're promoting it at every game, then I guess that would be a difficulty. So I guess that's what, you know, I would say it's, that would be a distinction I think would have to be made.
1: Yeah, thanks for the call, Dennis. Good to hear from you, brother. Again, thank you for your support. You know, you mentioned these Hollywood movies. You know, I was on the airport and I thought of you, Father Elias, because I was scrolling through the movies and I saw this movie called Lost in Translation. It's a film with Bill Murray. And it's like a totally just, it's like a terrible film. It's like an adulterous film. And I thought, that's terrible. But it's set in Japan. So I wasn't thinking about you because of that. I was thinking because it was filmed in Japan. But yeah, I think we just have to be careful mm-hmm. with what we support. We should bring back mm-hmm. the League of Decency. Thank you, Dennis, for that question.
0: Yeah I think that the bishops obviously should be more vocal in telling Catholics that we don't support these things. And I think that's one of the things we need to do as Catholics is we can abstain from going, but we need to also express to these people that I do not support this. And then maybe to say, you know, I'm not going to attend your games in person or whatever because of your position on this matter. I think that in the long run would have an effect, I think, because if people with moral conscience would say, you know, I do not support this, like some athletes have done. They put themselves on the, you know, their reputation, and some of them refuse to wear the insignia. They're still playing, but they're not going to promote it. I think that also speaks volumes that they're not willing to participate. So by wearing the pride colors or whatever, I think that is also an important statement that they're making. So I think we need to also become more active in speaking out or saying I object to these immoral practices being condoned.
1: Amen. Vote with your feet. Vote with your dollars. Hey, speaking of money, this question came in from India. Would we be better off in the world if there wasn't any money? Would we be worshiping God better if there was no money in the world? Great question. Stay with us. We're going to answer it on the other side of the break.
3: 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Best of all, participants will have the experience of praying the Liturgy of the Hours in common in our beautiful chapel throughout the retreat. 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
1: Blessed be the holy name of Jesus. 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Also, next week, something special is taking place here Monday, the 11th of May. We're going to have Father Dalamata from the Priestly Fraternity of St. Peter. He's joining us. And we have a special collaborative episode with his organization. It's actually the Fraternity of St. Peter's organization called Bosco Ministries. And this episode is going to be specifically on the formation of men and young boys in the Bosco method. So if you have questions about how to form young boys into great men, send in your questions to priests. That's priests with an S at the end, priests at thestationofthecross.com. Of course, this is not just specifically for raising boys. If you're a husband or a father and you're having a hard time living up to the greatness that God has called you to, you can send in your questions as well and get some good advice looking at the advice of St. John Bosco. So send in your questions. Priests at thestationofthecross.com. That's Monday the 11th. So that's coming up. Send in your questions before then. We'll answer them during the show with Father Dalamata. Okay, we're here with Father Elias Mary Mills from the Franciscan Friars of the Immaculate. This one came in from Frederick in Chennai, India.
0: Chennai.
1: He's asking,
0: Chennai,
1: if there were no monetary systems in the world, do you believe that we would be better off than where we are now in relation to serving and worshiping God?
0: Well, no, because monetary systems are only supposed to be like a medium of exchange. You need some kind of medium of exchange in order to do business. In other words, you have to have some kind of, and what money represents is supposed to be representing real wealth. The problem with the monetary systems, at least in the West and probably around the world now, is that they're fiat currency. They're not based on any true wealth. We're no longer on the gold standard. Our money doesn't represent any amount of gold anywhere. It's just the fiat of the person who creates the money, which is the banks, which is not how it's supposed to be done constitutionally in the United States. Money is supposed to be Congress is supposed to, you know, issue money and not bankers, because it's supposed to be in the hands of the people, because it'd be reflecting some true wealth that you're exchanging. But there's no medium exchange right now with the fiat currency, and so it's all immoral. It's usurious, and inflation is really a form of hidden taxation on people, because that's how they have established it. So the problem is the fiat currencies that are not based on any true wealth, and that's the problem. And it has been a problem since the establishment of the Federal Reserve back in 1914 in the United States, and other places have followed that same kind of deceptive monetary system. So we need a monetary system that isn't based on usury, on fiat currency, and that is truly, some people believe it should be based not on gold standard, but silver, because it's a more silver and it can't be manipulated as easily as gold. So that this is the problem, is that banks, a few banks, there's probably only 3 or 4 banks in the whole world that are controlling the monetary system, and that's immoral. It should be in the hands of the people, and that's why our Constitution says Congress shall issue the money, not banks. The Federal Reserve is not federal, and it's not reserve. It's a private bank of a few families, 2 or 3 families in the United States that have established this, and they control the whole financial foundation of a country, which is immoral. And this is the problem, is the usury and the fraudulent monetary systems that have been established through Freemasonry and these money manipulators. So that's the problem. We still need to have a medium, you know. That's why the Knights Templar were probably singled out and attacked, is because they had a monetary system that was a Catholic banking system that the people did not like, because they had a great financial control, and the ones who wanted to promote usury wanted to get rid of them. So they had to destroy the Knights Templar, and through false accusations and other things, removed them from having an influence with the monetary system in the Middle Ages. So this is all part of a grand scheme of things, is to manipulate and to control. So that's where we're at. So we need to get rid of usury and get rid of fiat currency, and for each nation to base their wealth on or their money on true wealth. I don't know if there's any gold in Fort Knox, and if it belongs to anybody who's from the United States, it probably belongs to some private bank.
1: Yeah, definitely. We must return. There's a lot of things that we can do to reform here, but thank you for that question, Frederick in India. We're going to take a call from Patrick in Charleston, South Carolina, watching us live on YouTube. Welcome, Patrick. What's your question for Father Elias?
7: Hey, Father. So I used to live with my family and had a pretty busy life and kind of full and fulfilling. And now I am on my own and just kind of dealing with loneliness and solitude. And just was curious if you had any advice for this sense of being alone. I already have a pretty robust prayer life, but I don't know if I'm missing something, like if I'm being invited to more, or
0: Well, if you're lonely, what kind of social life do you have?
7: At this point, none. My social life was my family.
0: Okay, so you belong to a parish that has any kind of social activities for young people, like a youth group or a young adults group or some place where you could participate in some kind of social activity with other people your age?
7: Yeah, maybe so. But I guess it's just more about the day-to-day life. I mean, because I work like 10-hour days from home. And so it's just a lot of like being at home alone where I used to have like people around. And now it's just dead quiet.
0: Mm-hmm. So you're single and you work from home?
7: Yes, probably.
0: Is there an option where you can work in person in some place, or is it all remote? Can you work in the office with other people?
7: I could, but not many people really go into the office that often, and it's quite far, and it would almost be like a 12-13 hour day if I did that, because I work 10-hour shifts.
0: Okay. Well, I guess what I would say is that, you know, you need to have some, we're not meant to be, you know, hermits all the time, and hermits even have some kind of a social interaction with other people. And I don't think you chose to be a hermit. You wanted to have some social interaction. How far are you from your family?
7: About 30 minutes away.
0: Okay, well, is there any reason why, if you're working from home, why can't you, you could have stayed at home and worked probably and be with your family, or you could, I guess, go and visit your family more often if you're only a half hour away. I guess, you know, go on Sundays and spend some time with your family on Sundays and holidays, you know, and try to reach out in your parish if they have some kind of young adults group, because you need to have some kind of interaction. You don't work 7 days out of the week, do you?
7: No, Father, just four.
0: 4 days, so you have a 3 days. So I guess what I would say is you need to use that time when you're not working to think about how you can, I suppose you're thinking about future marriage or something like family life, or I don't know what your desires are to do for the future, but I would say, you know, you need to, see the church that you belong to or parish, see what kind of social life they have for young people. I don't know how old you are, but I presume you're a young person
7: I'm 32.
0: Oh, okay. Well, that kind of limits your activity. If you said you're separated?
7: Yes, Father.
0: Okay. Well, I guess try to see if you can repair that situation that you were married. You are married?
7: Yeah, it was non-sacramental. I was trying to get it validated, but it's just not seeming to work out that way. I don't know what I'm called for. It's just kind of out of my hands at this point, so it's just trying to muscle on.
0: Sure. Well, if it's not sacramental, then it's easy for you to get yourself, you know, if there's some future for you, you know, you can, it's easily dissolved that it is not a sacramental marriage. But I guess, you know, pray and ask our Lady and our Lord to find you a good Catholic spouse, if that be their will. And in the meantime, you know, get yourself prepared or try and see what God has in store for you.
7: Yeah, that's the big million-dollar question in my life. I don't know what that is. So,
0: well,
7: we'll see.
0: Find yourself a good spiritual director and start talking about that don't just keep it to yourself. That's something you need to communicate to a priest in spiritual direction, and maybe you can get some good counsel and guidance there. You know, even if you go to the priest for confession, ask the priest if you could have some time to speak in spiritual direction about some things that are important to you, you know. So don't remain isolated and depressed, you know. Communicate your situation to others, and that's part of what Our Lady would want you to do, is to seek good counsel, okay?
2: Yes, Father.
0: Okay. But
1: Patrick, thank you so much for calling in. I'm sorry you're going through that, brother. That's really rough, especially when you're feeling all alone. It makes everything a lot more worse than what it could be. But thank you for calling in. Call in anytime. Man, you could even send me an email if you want a consoling ear. Rudy@thestationofthecross. That's open to everybody. Sorry that you're going through that, Patrick. We'll be praying for you and your situation. All right, we're going to take a quick break here on Ask a Priest Live. We'll be right back. Call in your questions during the break. 1-877-511-5483. Father Knows Best. We're speaking with Father Elias Mary Mills. Stay with us. We'll be right back to talk about ecumenism. Dirty word. I don't know. Me personally, I don't like it. But we'll talk about it. We'll get Father's take on it.
8: Dialogue with someone who espouses relativism, which says there is no truth, or it might be true for you, but not for me? It's pretty frustrating. Deep down, we know these claims are false, but we often don't know why. Here's the reason. To say there is no truth is a contradiction. The assertion is tantamount to saying it's true that there is no truth. Plain absurdity. Now, the other position, there is no absolute truth, just truth relative to the individual set of beliefs, is problematic as well. The usage of the verb is implies an assertion about the objective order of things. It's the same thing as saying it's absolutely true that there is no absolute truth, which of course is a contradiction. No matter how the relativist slices the pie, he ends up with a contradiction, making relativism an unreasonable worldview. I'm Carlo Broussard with the Ready Reason for Catholic Answers, Catholic.com.
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10: In the name of the Father, and of the Son, and of the Holy Spirit. Amen. Let us pray. O God, of whom it cometh that the minds of thy faithful people be all of one will, grant unto the same thy people that they may love the thing which thou commandest, and desire that which thou dost promise, that so, amid the sundry and manifold changes of the world, our hearts may surely there be fixed where true joys are to be found. Through Jesus Christ, thy Son, our Lord, who liveth and reigneth with thee in the unity of the Holy Spirit, God, world without end. Amen. In the name of the Father, and of the Son, and of the Holy Spirit. Amen.
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1: Blessed be the holy name of Jesus. Welcome back to Ask a Priest Live. Here with Father Elias Mary Mills from the Franciscan Friars of the Immaculate, answering your questions this hour. This one came in from Isaac. Is this the Old Testament Isaac, I wonder? No, I'm just kidding. Isaac is wondering, how should a Catholic understand true ecumenism without falling into relativism or even religious syncretism, Father?
0: Well, it's interesting because ecumenism didn't come around until 1948. That's the first time that the word was used. I did a little research here, but... So it says it's derived from the Greek words oikoumene, which is the inhabited world, and oikos, house. And says it can be, that all can be one. There's, you know, that our Lord praying that all be one, but all be one in one faith, one Lord, one baptism. True ecumenism, if it's supposed to be what the mind of Christ is, not to become some syncretistic, you know, some world religion that's made out of just mush. It's supposed to be, true ecumenism is leading people back to the Catholic Church. That's what true ecumenism is all about. If it's not leading people to the Catholic Church, then it's not true ecumenism, or it isn't ecumenism that is of anything worth doing. As I know one priest used to say, it seems that ecumenism was, we all get together and have a nice meal, and the only thing that we accomplish is we all go away with indigestion. That's about all we accomplish. So it's not to, you're okay, I'm okay. It's we all want to come back to the church that Christ founded. It's not like the Catholic Church has to change its teaching, because it's got its doctrine from Christ himself, the deposit of faith. It's everybody else who needs to come back to the one true faith, and that's been given to the Holy Roman Catholic Church and all those churches in union with that church. And so ecumenism can't be about somehow, it's not going to be this, you know, a church where you still remain Methodist or Presbyterian or what. No, it's going to be the end of those sects. And to be separated brethren needs me to be back on the, as we heard in the readings, I am the vine and you are the branches. You can't remain off the branch, separated brethren. You're not going to, the vine will not live separated from the vine. And so our Lord and his church is the vine. And if you're going to be a branch, you have to be connected to it. And you're connected to it because you have one faith, one Lord, one baptism. You know, if a baptism in the Protestant church is valid, that makes them a member of the Catholic Church. They just don't know that they have to have membership. That's why they don't have to be rebaptized, but they should be Catholic, because there's only one baptism, Catholic baptism. If it's valid, it means it's Catholic. But they just don't know, because they're in a Protestant sect and they're messed up with their doctrine, that they don't know that they should be Catholic until it finally dawns on them at some point, if they've listened to the Holy Spirit guiding them, that he's leading them back to the truth, to the one true church. And so this is false ecumenism out there, this whole Abrahamic religion muddled mush that doesn't make any sense. And we want the Jews, and we want the Muslims, we want the Hindus, we want the Buddhists, we want everybody to become Catholic. That's why it's Catholic. Our Lord died on the cross that all men may be saved. And there's no salvation outside of Jesus Christ. There's no salvation under any other name. So I think if we don't get that straight, and I wish we'd get that straight within the church, because there's some who don't seem to understand that, even in high levels of the church, then, you know, they're wasting a lot of time. And they're only doing the work of the evil one and sitting around twiddling their thumbs and seeking, you know, following a path that leads to nowhere. If it's false ecumenism, if it's not leading them to back to the church and not giving credence to some woman bishop who has no authority and no reason to even acknowledge her, she has no authority, has no priesthood, has nothing, why do we want to treat them as if somehow they're something? That, to me, is greatly misguided. You know, why give an audience to falsehood? I don't believe that's not helpful. It scandalizes those who are seeking the truth. What's that?
1: I co-sign that.
0: Mm-hmm. So anyway, we need to understand ecumenism means everybody must become Catholic. That's what ecumenism is all about.
1: Amen. We must return. Thank you, Isaac, for sending in that question. Here's a really good one. Anonymous is asking, can you explain some of the hand positions or the postures held by the clergy at different times of the Mass? Particularly, why do they hold their index finger and their thumb together and not separated for a time during the liturgy?
0: Well, I used to think it was just, you know, a practical thing about, you know, after touching the host that they didn't want any particles to be you know, touching and losing, but at the words of consecration, they have touched God. And so they keep their hands together, their fingers together at that moment, because they don't want to pull them apart again until they have purified their hands after communion. So it's kind of a sign that they have, that the sign that is given, at least in the Trinitine rite, is that God is present now. He wasn't present before the consecration. And so those two fingers, four fingers, have all touched God in the host. And then when they're finally purified, that, you know, then they separate their fingers. But it also may be a practical thing of just, in case there was any particles that might be, that they keep those two fingers together to just out of reverence for the Blessed Sacrament. May also be, I don't know the whole theology, but it also may mean that kind of like at the incarnation, you have the human and the divine joined together, that at St. Francis says that the incarnation takes place at every Mass. So the two fingers may also indicate, you know, the human nature and divine nature of the divine person present on the altar too. So it may also have something to do with that. But of course, in the orans position, which only the priest is supposed to have at the Our Father and times, is to be a sign of that high priestly, he's mediating. You know, sometimes we see people are praying at the same time as the priest, but they're not supposed to be praying with their hands out, but the orans, they're supposed to be praying with their hands together, because the priest is the one who's mediating on behalf of God as the minister, as the mediator between God and man. And so he has a different position of his hands, and not everybody, even the church said that the lay people are not supposed to pray at Mass with their hands in the orans position. And those are the only two particular hand signs. And then, of course, when the priest, out of reverence, is holding his hands together in a prayerful mode, he shouldn't just be handing them down at his side like he's not doing anything, because he should be a sign that certain reverence, even in his being at attention, at that moment. So those are the hand gestures that I'm thinking of, unless there's some other hand gestures that you're thinking of. In the old rite, they made a lot of signs of the cross over the sacred species, and even at the mention of the name of Jesus, I think in the creed or in the Gloria, there's some gestures that are made with their hands, I believe.
1: Right. Well, that music means it's the end of the show today, but tune in tomorrow in case we didn't get to your question today. We'll answer it tomorrow, God willing. Father, for those who are listening exclusively live right now, could you leave us with your priestly blessing?
0: Sure. Through the intercession of Our Lady, St. Joseph, your patron saints and guardian angel, may God bless you and keep you in the name of the Father, and of the Son, and the Holy Spirit. Amen.
1: Amen. Thank you for joining us today, Father Elias. Praying for you and for all of your holy intentions. 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

0: Houston area weather. The current temp 68 degrees and it's cloudy. The wind is from the south at 19 miles per hour. The forecast for this afternoon, cloudy and breezy with a slight chance of rain. 67 degrees. Then this evening, cloud-filled skies with some breeze. Rain is likely. The temp about 59. Overnight, cloudy with some wind with occasional rain. The temp 57. That's the weather brought to you by iCatholicMobile.com.
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3: 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U.S. President Donald Trump is threatening Iran with more bombing if it doesn't reopen the Strait of Hormuz and come to an agreement with the U.S. The president is warning the bombing will be, quote, higher level and intensity than it was before. It's a major win for President Trump. In Indiana, five of seven incumbents targeted by Trump-backed challengers lost their primaries after a redistricting fight. In neighboring Ohio, voters set key November matchups as the battle for control of Congress intensifies. 28 new soldiers are being sworn in to the Swiss Guard in the presence of Pope Leo XIV. The swearing-in takes place on the anniversary of the sack of Rome in 1527 when Swiss guards gave their life defending Pope Clement VII. I'm Veronica Dudo with EWTN News Nightly. Follow us on social media and join us this evening.
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9: You know, listening to that bumper put together by my capable producer man, Andrew Krucek, I got overwhelmed by my level of sensitivity. I would call it toxic. It's a toxic sensitivity that I have there, Andrew. I appreciate you putting those together in a way that makes me sound so soft and syrupy and smooth and kind and loyal and true blue and trustworthy. Nice to have you here on The Doctor Is In. I always, always appreciate your company, whether it's 2 minutes, whether it's an hour. Some people will say to me, I listen to you all the time. My comeback to that is I don't listen to me all the time. But you do look smarter. 877-573-7825, 877-57 equal. That is the number to call to get onto the program. If you would like to ask a question about something concerning you, something that is perplexing you, something that is frustrating, distressing you, something that you feel somewhat confused as to which way to go. Now, I can't tell you which way to go definitively, but I can talk about your options and your thoughts and your ideas, and we can weigh it out together, two of us. If it's about a kid, it may seem like that kid is smarter than you. At age 9, he's already smarter than you, but he's not smarter than both of us. Or even if he is smarter than both of us, you control everything, so that gives you enormous leverage. 877-57-EQUAL is the number. Some people call in just to give an insight about life. I appreciate that. I steal those insights. I put them in books. I make money. And I do thank you. That's very kind of you to help me out like that. Some people will call in to help a previous caller. That often stimulates a call. So, anything like that? Sometimes people call in and say, I'd like to ask a general question. I'd like to ask a question about the faith. Now, I'm not at the level of some of the folks who are on these shows. They're tremendous in their knowledge of the faith. their understanding of why the church teaches what she teaches, their understanding of history, scripture, all that stuff. I'm envious. David Anders, for example, follows my show. And I've often said that listening to me and then listening to David Anders is kind of like watching TV, where you are moving from Wheel of Fortune to Jeopardy in 1 hour. 877-573-7825. Dr. A, do you have anything personal you'd like to share with us? Yes, I do. I do. When I was 8, I fell off my bike and I skinned my knee. And my mom took a picture of it. I'm telling you this now because we did not have social media then for me to put it up. So I just wanted to share that with you now. In the absence of an Instagram that I had when I was 8. Okay. Read this article here that this is a phenomenon that's getting a lot of attention. Let me see where we're at on this thing here. Gallup discovered that young men in the United States increasingly believe that religion is, quote, very important, end quote, in their lives. Surpassing the level of young women who believe the same. Isn't that interesting? Isn't that interesting? For quite some time now, religion seems to have been the domain of more women than men. And now you got these young guys. Gallup conducted a survey that found from 2024 to 2025. Listen to this. 42% of young men aged 18 to 29, 42%, I would have never guessed that. I would have said 15. Said religion is very important to them, which is drastically up. It was 28% 2 years prior, 2022, 2023. Women, on the other hand, that religion is important to them, remains at 30%, which is what it was. So 3 years ago, women and young men were about the same. Now the women are still where they were, but the men have rocketed upward. This marked increase, and this is Gallup now reporting this, in religiosity among young men ties the 43% figure found in 2000. Now, that surprises me, too. I would not have seen that it would have been that high 25 years ago. While women of all age groups and older men, boy, that, now see, older men is, that's a little scary to me because older men, you'd think they'd start to hear the waterfall. And maybe they'd start to think a little bit about this religion thing, because I can understand a kid 28 not thinking about it because he's looking in front of his life and he's thinking he's going to live forever. But when you're 82, I don't care how you cut it, you're coming close. Women of all age groups. Why is this? Women of all age groups and older men are near historic lows. Something's happening to the women. Women have always been more attracted to Christianity's history. The survey found that young men are also attending religious services more frequently than before. Monthly or more frequent rose 7 points between 2022 and 2025. Reaching 40%. We have 40% of guys ages 18 to 29 gone to services at least once a month. That's the highest level in 12 years. This followed a stretch from about 6 years, from 2016 to 2022, when it was down around 33%. What is going on? young women, well, this is interesting too. They're right about where young men are. Their attendance at services, I imagine this, Gallup is just cutting across all the Christian denominations, was 39%. Although, for the women, that rate, that 39%, is far below the levels recorded in the early 2000s. So, you see what you got there? The guys are about the same as the high water mark in the early 2000s now at 40%. But the women, which are right at 40%, now you think, okay, well, they're right with the guys. Yeah, but they've declined quite a bit. Gallup noted, now don't get on me for this, I'm just reporting what Gallup noted. Attendance among young Republican men has increased, while young Democrat men's attendance has declined. Young Republican women have also increased, while young Democrat women have seen no meaningful change. This is Gallup now. I'm going to quote Gallup here. Given the relatively large proportion of young men who are Republican, the upward trends in their religiosity have a significant impact on overall trends among young men. Even though young Republican women have also become more religious, they represent a relatively small proportion of all young women. In other words, the young women are more likely to be Democrat. As a result, the impact of changes in religion among young Republican women overall on young women is limited. Gallup said that future polling would indicate if this is a lasting trend or a temporary phase. What is it? Why are the guys coming in more than the women? What's going on? I got some theories about that. I know Father Robert Spitzer has some theories about that too. But I'll tell you, if we give those theories, I'm gonna blame it on Father Spitzer, because he's allowed to get away with stuff like that because he is a man of the cloth, and he makes these observations. If I'd say something like this, somebody would accuse me of some kind of stealth misogyny. 877-573-7825 is the number to call to get onto the program. 877-57-EQUAL. I don't know why Paulie left. I would really like to engage Paulie in that discussion. 877-57-EQUAL. Check it in. I'm Dr. Ray.
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3: That's the number. Dr. Ray Guarendi here. I'm going to speculate a little bit on why guys are coming, the young men are coming to church, to religion, to a religious worldview more than the young women. I think there's several factors here. As our culture pushes godless ideas, secular ideas, what they call progressive ideas, I call them regressive ideas, as our culture pushes it, the studies have shown that women as a group are more influenced by it than men. Now, you can speculate why that is. Maybe women are more moved by emotions regarding social issues. For whatever the reason, the godlessness of our culture and of its many secular ideas, its humanistic ideas, its giving God the boot ideas, seem to sit better with females than males. Two, and I like this explanation from Father Robert Spitzer, science is pointing more and more toward God. Science went through a period where we were going to replace God with science. And now more and more science is saying, as we get deeper and deeper into the functioning of the universe and biology, this is pointing to some sort of creative mind. That is why the younger scientists more likely to believe in a higher power than the older scientists, because they're more familiar with a lot of stuff that's coming out. And I think that kind of reasoning and logic appeals more to the young men than the young women. Women tend to be moved more by empathy, more by emotions, more by social connections, more by kind of a sensitivity towards others' hurts. Guys are not quite that emotional. Again, these are big generalizations. Come on. And so as a result, as the evidence, if you will, for religion is coming to the fore, it's moving guys more than it's moving the ladies. I found that as a big factor in my return to the church. There was just so much evidence pointing to God in science, in many places regarding near-death experiences, regarding Eucharistic miracles, regarding the Shroud, regarding Guadalupe, regarding Lourdes, regarding Fatima, regarding the Incorruptibles. There's just so much of that stuff. Can't all be false. An open mind looking at it would be moved. Maybe that kind of appeal speaks to God, or speaks to guys more than it does to the ladies. I think those are factors involved. Okay, let's go to poor Karen. Poor Karen, she's caught. She's got caught right smack in the middle. She's getting it from both sides. And the bad thing of it is she wants to try to fix things. It's a lot easier to get pounded from both sides than it is to fix things. Hi, Karen.
4: Hi. Can you hear me?
3: I got you clear.
4: Okay, great. Yeah, so this has been going on for about the past 5 years. So anyways, I'm trying not to fix it. I'm trying to stay out of the middle. But I still get pounded because they accuse each other and write letters, and it's like

0: you know, I'm just really stuck in the middle and frustrated about the whole thing. So,
1: how do you get pulled into this?
0: You know, because one of them wants me to talk to the other about a certain issue, and I tell them I'm not going to do that, and it goes back and forth, and I refuse to talk to them about the other issue, and then one writes a letter, and the other one writes a letter, like, to the whole family about what her sister's done, and
1: jeez,
0: I know it's not good. And one was very sick, and the other one had no compassion for her at all.
1: Do they hate each other?
0: That's really been painful. You know, I don't know. That they didn't hate each other growing up, and they used to do everything together. And then they had a great big fight. And
1: Karen, are you prepared? Are you prepared that if you really see, I'm picking up from you that you haven't really pulled out of this. You've been trying. You've been trying, but you keep getting pulled back a little bit. You try to fix it. A little bit you talk. A little bit you say, I'm not going to do that. I'm going to try not to do that. And inch by inch, they nudge on you. They pull on you. They try to get you as an ally. So you're bobbing and weaving. You're up against the ropes, and you're getting punched, and you're trying to get out. Mandatory account. What would happen if you flat out said, I will no longer be involved in this conflict in any way? Do you think that one or both of those daughters would write you off?
0: You know, they have both kind of written me off on and off and kept me at an arm's length and told me they need space, but then they still come back into the fold again. So,
1: well, they come back into the fold, meaning they want you to back them up.
0: Well, yeah, or they want to see me. And, I mean, and it goes hot and cold where things are okay, and then all of a sudden one of them will get upset and tell me about what the other one did.
1: We live
0: in a small town.
1: This is not a one time she did this to me and I've never forgiven her. This is, let me tell you the latest there, Mom.
0: Yeah.
1: Right. How old are they?
0: That's true. 49 and 48.
1: Oh, jeez. Oh, my dear. Oh, you need peace here. You need peace. It's enough of this. I think you got to tell them.
0: It's been going on for the past 5 years. So.
1: I'll bet it's gone on for longer than that. It just wasn't as percolating as hot.
0: Yeah.
1: So you decide, but I'll tell you, if you're going to decide that way, be ready, because one or the other is going to feel that you're taking sides simply by not taking sides, and they could turn on you.
0: Well, they both told me that they feel like I take sides.
1: There you go. There you go. Boy, don't you get sick of me being right all the time?
0: No.
1: Especially when it hurts you.
0: If you're saying,
1: how do I get in the middle of this and smooth it out? Good luck. Oh, for heaven's sakes. 50-year-old people. You know, we're not talking 21-year-olds here. We're talking 50. Okay, that's the first thing. And the second thing is, you deserve some peace. It's totally unfair of them to try to pull you into this. For heaven's sakes. They just want to do what they have to do to get Mom on my side. Let me tell you how bad your other daughter is, Mom, so you realize what she's like. That's the message, isn't it?
0: Mm-hmm. Yeah, it is.
1: I know. So if you say to them, next time you get pulled in, you say, I'm done. No longer am I going to comment, respond, or anything regarding any one of you fighting with the other. It's not my business. It's not my place. I'm out. I'll talk to you. I'll love you all other ways, but I will not get involved in the middle of that. If you can do that, you might have to weather a bit of a storm there for a little bit, because they're going to interpret it like, can't believe this. You don't even want to hear my side of it. But at this point, my dear, you gotta cut your losses, you know. If we were allowed to use copyrighted music, I'd have Andrew Krucek play The Gambler. You got to know when to hold them and know when to fold them.
0: Mm-hmm.
1: Jeez. Okay. My dear, you don't deserve this. Jeez.
0: Well, I go to Mass every day.
1: Oh, God bless you. You know the other thing about this too, Karen? Think about this. They're so caught up in their own drive to be right and make the other person be wrong that they don't care what it's doing to their mom.
0: Mm-hmm.
1: That would tick me off.
0: Yeah, that's true.
1: Are you married?
0: Yes.
1: What's your husband say?
0: Kind of what you told me. Just to back off.
1: see, he's going to be mad because he's going to say, well, why don't you listen to me? You got to call some guy you don't even know.
0: No.
1: You go to him. Karen, you go to him and you say, I realize you're absolutely right. You tell him it was his idea. Give him the credit for it.
0: Yeah. It's hard for me not to see them, and that's kind of what it comes down to, I guess. So.
1: Well, but you don't have any choice in that. It seems like they're dictating whether they see you or not.
0: True.
1: Sometimes, you know, honey, sometimes when you get older in life, you're still a brat. You know that? This is Dr. Ray.
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3: 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On May 6th, we celebrate the feast of St. John before the Latin Gate. John and his older brother, St. James the Greater, were fishermen and the sons of Saints Zebedee and Salome. They are referred to in Scripture as the Sons of Thunder. Tradition considers John the youngest of all the apostles. He was the only apostle to die the natural death of a confessor rather than undergoing martyrdom, and thus white vestments are worn on his primary feast day, December 27th. But he nonetheless suffered great persecution and received the merits of martyrdom, like his fellow apostles and as our Lord had foretold in Scripture. Around the year of our Lord 95, when he was already the only surviving apostle, John was taken prisoner in Ephesus and brought to Rome under the Emperor Domitian. He was tortured, then condemned to be thrown into a vat of boiling oil, just outside the Latin Gate into Rome. Through a great grace of God, John was permitted to survive while still being granted the honor of martyrdom. The miracle is commemorated today with the red vestments of the Feast of a Martyr. John was then exiled to Patmos. He died of old age in Ephesus 68 years after the resurrection, the last of the apostles to enter heaven, just as his brother St. James was the first. Also honored on this day are St. Evodius, disciple of Christ and successor of St. Peter as Bishop of Antioch, St. Francois de Laval, patron of the bishops of Canada, and many other martyrs, confessors, and holy virgins. For more about the saints and seasons of the Catholic Church, visit thestationofthecross.com/saints and seasons.

I've noticed, too, and I think it's a reflection of some of the calls in this program, that when we have an older caller, the younger generation, and sometimes that younger generation themselves is getting up in years, doesn't seem to concern themselves too much with how their conduct affects their older parent, who should have peace at this point in their lives. But noticing that, it's like I'm so caught up in my resentments or my hurts or my pains or my anger or my offendability that I got to pull in my parents, who at this point in their life, I think they deserve some peace and quiet. Well, now let's go to the other end of the age spectrum with Joanne from Buffalo. Hi, Joanne. Hello, Joanne. You're there, dear. She's gone. Is it something I said? Ooh, I feel terrible. All right, let's go to Paulie. Paulie called in. She didn't want to hang on, but this... there's a lot of stuff coming out now that is saying why young people less and less are having children. The birth dearth, as it is called, is pretty much affecting nearly every country in the world, developed and undeveloped. Inch by inch, it's creeping into the underdeveloped countries. Less and less are the young people having children. Many, many, many, many reasons for that. In the developed world, of course, they've been pounded by the devaluation of being a mother or a father, especially women. They've been told that your true identity lies in forging a career and being successful monetarily or status-wise and, you know, being a mom. Okay, that's like if you have to, I guess. And that's a relentless message. And you see it just constantly on TV. Every person that's in charge of the organization, every person that is a high-achieving status, way more often than not, it's female than male. Way more often. The best of everything on these shows, relentlessly, are females. Not saying females can't do it. I'm just simply saying it's disproportionate to the reality of the proportions out there. It's not even 50-50. The women just are on top of everything. Because that's the way the media people, the entertainment people want you to think. So that said, less and less young women are looking toward children. Now, there's, again, more reasons for that. They're finding guys aren't all that responsible and marriageable, especially in the U.S. and maybe other places that are more developed. They're finding that. They're scared to death. And then that's where Paulie's coming from here. I'm going to address that in a second. But they're scared to death because, you know, the world's going to collapse. The world is a horrible place, and you don't want to bring kids into this world. And we're going to lose the rainforest. And you bring in more kids, they're going to eat up their share of the rainforest. And furthermore, climate change is going to kill us all in 6 more years. And so why even have a kid? Just relentless fear mongering, and more people are citing that as a reason why they're not having children. Well, Paulie's is it's a reach from that into eternity. She says the hardest thing for her, being a Christian, is to bring a child into this world knowing there is the possibility that that child will go to hell. Which raises the question, why would God even create us? Think about that. God, who is the source of all wisdom and good, apparently, I say apparently because I'm not intelligent enough to figure it all out, my limited understanding, he knows that it would be better for him to have created us than not created us. Even though there were going to be people who would reject him. So what's his
if you want to say thinking, God doesn't think, but he just knows. What's his thinking about that? Paulie, if he thinks, again, I use the word think because that's the only human word I can find to attribute to God's all knowledge. If he thinks that it was good that he created us, even knowing that some percentage of us were going to reject him and choose everlasting separation from him, then obviously it is good too for you as a Christian to think about children. Again, too, you can't just simply say many in the world are rejecting God, which may be true, but if you're a different person, if you're a Christian who really, by God's grace, wants to live your faith, then the odds of your children rejecting God are not as high as someone who's raised in a family that ignores God all the way along. So you are a God-seeking minority, which makes it more likely that your offspring will be a God-seeking minority. That's the answer to that question. Also, you can't know at all how God is going to judge each one of us. My son one time made the observation, one of my daughters who's had severe mental disorder problems, she's severely mentally ill. And he said he believes that God is going to judge him very differently than he judges her. It's true. At least I believe that. Because he knows all the factors involved in her approach to God, because her mind doesn't work right. And to varying degrees, God knows all these factors. So that's another thing to consider when saying, well, I don't want to bring him in because it's going to go to hell. You don't know that. And you don't know how God's going to judge him, even though they appear to have neglected him. You don't know what things he takes into account. Paulie, all that said, don't let the what if, and that's a big what if they reject God and ultimately end up separated from him? That's a big what if. And apparently for God, it's not a big enough what if to not create life. And that would be by extension mean that it's not a big enough what if for you to not want to help create life.

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4: 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You can be in Tierra del Fuego. You can pick up the program. I get email from different countries. Sometimes you can get a call in this program from different countries. It's amazing, and it's a little bit scary, too. When I was 7 years old, I was preparing for communion at St. Anthony Parish, Parish of Mother Angelica in Canton, Ohio. Sister Liguori told us that the world won't end until the gospel has had a chance to be preached to all the nations. That's what Sister Liguori said. That didn't scare me, because even at age 7, I was thinking, well, that ain't happening now. There's no way we can get to a lot of these places. The world's a pretty big place. There's got to be Aboriginal tribes, everything. Oh, yeah, all over India, China. It's not going to happen. Well, now the world can be preached, or the gospel can be preached to all the world. I don't know the number of total smartphones and computers in the world, but it's in the billions. My wife, when she went to Tanzania, saw an enormous amount of poverty. But she also saw an enormous amount of cell phones. So, yeah, you got a smartphone, you can pick the gospel up right out of the air. So that's kind of what EWTN has made possible, along with our many, many, many other radio networks throughout the country. Nice to have you here. Never dreamed I'd be doing this. For years, I was with secular media, and I thought that was my career until I decided it was kind of a dead end. I got tired of going on these shows. I really did. And a lot of the shows, the topics nudged you toward, I don't want to say godlessness, but God-ignoringness. And I didn't want to do that. wanted to be able to talk about the stuff that is of infinite importance, the stuff that is the decision that everybody has to make eventually. See, Joanne from Buffalo, goddaughter, my niece is getting married. Fiance is causing a lot of problems in the family. He lies about the family all the time, causes drama. Is there anything I can do? I think, Joanna, comes down to what your niece recognizes. If, in fact, she's saying it's not that bad, if she's saying I don't notice it, if she's saying I love him anyway, whatever it is about her relationship with him is going to be something you may be able to do or not do anything about. Maybe if you're going to talk to her, get a feel on what it is about her relationship. Now, it says here she's getting married. That means, at least for now, it's pretty serious. And she is willing to accept, assuming she sees it, what you see. She may not see it. She may not want to see it. She may not think it's anywhere near as bad as you do. So all of that. Now, at this point, when you say is getting married, that could be anywhere from she's got an engagement ring with nothing planned, or the invitations have been set out. Depending upon where that is, I think is a good indication on whether you say anything at all. Because if those invitations are out or the wedding date is June 12th, it's over. So you're going to have to do the best you can to get along with this guy, however you can. And not be pulled into that drama. Going along with that, by the way, we got a couple segments here yet, and we do have lines open. So if people want to call in, I usually say, okay, call in now, we'll still get to you. But that's scary, because when I say that, a whole bunch of people call in, and then I feel like a liar because I can't get to you. So let me put it this way. If you call in now, you got a chance. Okay? If you call in, talk to Eric Dumont, my call screamer. And Andrew Krucek, producer man. He won't talk to you, but he makes the board operate. 877-573-7825, 877-57-EQUAL. One of my books, I talked about this. It was in Jesus, the Master Psychologist. Okay, see, the calls are coming in already. All right, I will not bring this up. You screen Jessica there, Eric. I'll let you screen the call. And then I will not go into the detail that I had planned on going into. Maybe I'll save it for a future monologue. Any more comments on Joanne? Joanne, unfortunately, people that are standing away from a relationship oftentimes can see more than the people right in the middle of it. Very common, not unusual. And you see it. And maybe your goddaughter doesn't. And unfortunately, she may see it at some point down the road. But by then, she'll be married, and by then, there'll be complications. So, oh boy. I guess my question would be for you, not only does she see any of this, but does her parents or parent see any of this, okay? So I'm going to take a break here, because when I get back to Jessica after the break, I will be able to address it, but I don't want to cut her off during the break. So this is Dr. Ray. Thank you for joining me.
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0: I'll deal with Paul right here very quickly. Paul quotes Isaiah. He says, Isaiah says, God's thoughts are not our thoughts. You said something about God not thinking. So here's a verse. Paul, my response to that is, of course Isaiah said that because we can only communicate our understanding of God through our own language. God doesn't think like we think. God knows. He knows everything all at once. So he doesn't think, but we have to say think because that's the only way we can kind of capture God's view of things. There you go. So that said, let's go to Jessica from North Carolina. Oh boy, Jess is going to be in a situation that's kind of ticklish and kind of uneasy for her. Hi, Jessica.
1: Hello.
0: Your ex-fiance is going to be there with your son's first communion. And he's also your son's father.
1: Yes, that is correct. And my son asked me this morning, he said, Mommy, can I just get ready for another year and can we wait and have my first communion next year? Because he's taking it very seriously and he's very excited, but he's also very nervous because his father only seldomly comes to Mass with us and his father doesn't pray with him. His father literally leaves. I go in, I say the goodnight prayers with him on the days that his father happens twice a month to be in the house where my son and I live.
0: Dad visits at your house?
1: Yes. My son and I live with his two grandparents, which are my parents, and then his great-grandfather, which is my grandfather.
0: So twice a month, Dad comes to see your son for a short period of time?
1: Usually he's there from noon until bedtime.
0: And that's it, twice a month. That's his extent of contact.
1: I mean, he tries to come five times a month, but it's more like two times a month that he comes.
0: Okay. So your son is thinking, my dad doesn't really buy into this, and so I'm going to be doing something that's really important to me, but I don't think it's really important to my dad, and so it makes me real nervous that he's there.
1: And the fact that his dad's making a big deal about getting him really nice jewelry for him to wear and cares a lot about his haircut and his suit and the way that he looks because all of the family that which lives in a different country is going to see just the photos because, you know, the father told us that he invited them and that he, you know, gave them the option of coming from different countries to come to be there with us, and none of them are coming. Even his twin brother's not coming. His uncle that lives in the same town as him isn't coming. So just some of my college friends that are mutual friends are the only ones coming. So that's where we are.
0: He wants to show off his boy.
1: Right. So he treats his son like a shiny new toy, and he's kind of like the fun uncle that brings Disneyland when he comes and shows up with gifts that we don't have room for, things like that, which gets on my nerves. But I'm very patient because I feel like it's better for him to be in his life like an uncle as opposed to not at all.
0: Jessica, it's going to be easier for you to flow through his presence at the Mass than your son. So you can tell your son, what's your son's name, Jess?
1: Romeo.
0: Romeo. You can tell Romeo, son, tell you what, I'm going to be right there with you. All right? You're going to sit with the other kids getting First Communion, but I'm going to be sitting very close. I'll be right there with you. And after Mass, we'll be together. We'll take our pictures. We'll go eat. We'll do what we're going to do, but I'm going to be right there with you so you don't have to worry about anything. Did that calm him down?
1: I think reminding that will definitely help.
0: Sure. And the fact that you say you're ill at ease that dad's going to be there, well, you're pretty good at letting him come to the house twice a month. And essentially, sadly, he's not doing much to support you in trying to show your son the faith. And your son's probably going to start asking questions very shortly here when he gets to be 10, 11, 12. Why doesn't dad do this? Why doesn't dad go to church?
1: He's already asked most of those questions, yes.
0: He's asking it early already. This is a direct question that I deal with. I have a book called Family Faith Under Fire. It's a direct question I deal with in the book. One parent, especially in a divorce situation, does really not pay much attention to the faith. And the kids start asking. What's going on here? How do I know this is true if I got one grown-up saying it is and one grown-up saying it isn't? And one of the ways I offer to explain that to him, Jessica, is God doesn't force himself on anybody, honey. He lets them choose whether or not to believe in him. And some people just don't, and some parents don't. And that's sad, but we're lucky because we do believe and we do know what the truth is. And that's kind of how you separate it out. You more or less say the fact that his father isn't into this doesn't mean this isn't real. It just means his father has decided he's going to do it his way. If you could separate it out for your son like that, he might not be so confused by mom says this, dad says that. Mom believes this, dad believes that. I don't know which one it is, because it sounds like right now your little guy is pretty morally mature in all this.
1: Definitely. You know? He goes to public school, and he's probably the only second grader at his school that says grace. It says prayers. He makes the sign of the cross, and he prays before he eats lunch every day. And he invites the other children that are at his table to do that with him. But he notices that, you know, even the other Protestants that he's friends with in the neighborhood, none of them say prayers before they, you know, they have the Easter Bunny come, they have Santa come, but they don't say prayers like he does. Yeah.
0: I tell you what, you tell that kid to teach a little class in teaching us grown-ups how not to be afraid out in public to make the sign of the cross before we eat. God bless that boy. For him at that age to be able to say, I risk being made fun of, I risk being looked at like I'm a weirdo simply because I'm making the sign of the cross. Man, Jessica, right now you got yourself a gem. Let's just hope that he stays in that direction. That's wonderful. Good for him.
1: I feel very blessed that I get to be his mommy. Yes.
0: Ah, nice. Very nice, honey. All righty. Take care, hon. I'll talk to you.
1: Thank you, Dr. Family Ray. Faith Under Fire. Thanks. Bye.
0: Thank you, hon. This is Dr. Ray. Got about 10, 12 seconds here before the music starts. I just want to thank you for your company. I want to thank Andrew. Oh, I looked at the clock wrong. I feel bad. I cut poor Jess off. I'm looking at the clock, and I thought, okay, there it is. And you just reminded me. Okay, I have a minute. Well, let me regale little Romeo there. You believe that? When's the last time you saw a second grader in a public school make a sign of the cross and say blessing before he eats? I don't know of any that have done that. I didn't. Oh, man. And of the Catholics who I do see making a sign of the cross in a restaurant, it's not really a sign of the cross. It's not this big bruiser, you know, where you start from the head, you go down to the belly, and you go to each shoulder. No. It's kind of this little miniature sign of the cross. Not much bigger than a crucifix you'd wear around your neck. It's kind of real small. You make it with your index finger, and you kind of just do a little cross right there in your chest bone, you know. You can hardly see it. You got your head down, and nobody can really tell what you're doing. They probably think you're just scratching your belly or something. Okay. Now, that's how you eat up an hour when you made a mistake looking at the clock. But I'm a professional. This is Dr. Ray. Thanks so much for joining me. Walk with God. Always.
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8: In the name of the Father, and of the Son, and of the Holy Spirit. Amen. Let us pray. O God, of whom it cometh that the minds of thy faithful people be all of one will, grant unto the same thy people that they may love the thing which thou commandest, and desire that which thou dost promise, that so, amid the sundry and manifold changes of the world, our hearts may surely there be fixed where true joys are to be found. Through Jesus Christ, thy Son, our Lord, who liveth and reigneth with thee in the unity of the Holy Spirit, God, world without end. Amen. In the name of the Father, and of the Son, and of the Holy Spirit. Amen.

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1: Beloved family, how are you doing? I pray that you are well. I always pray that. Yesterday, we read a LifeSite News article concerning the authority, the full authority of the Pope, and the limits of to that authority, and our duty to obey, and the limits of obedience. We never ever obey heresy. We never ever obey sin. The same thing with children to the parents. They obey always, not because they agree with the parents, but because the parents are their superiors under God. It's only if the parents order a child in a way that would make the child sin that the child has to refuse. But I have promised that with all that's going on, the most important thing is that we know our faith and that your children know their faith. And I've said it over and over again, one more time. It won't be the last time. If it's the faith is not lived at home, the children won't get it. They get what they see, not necessarily what you tell them. You can send them to church, you can send them to a Catholic school, and you can do all kinds of things. If you don't live the faith at home, they'll just see hypocrisy, and they'll see the Catholic faith as something that you do, cultural. It's got nothing to do with their heart. So unless it's lived at home, you must come together as a family and teach the faith and live the faith and pray together. Mother Teresa was known for her statement, the family that prays together stays together, but actually that was a statement from the rosary priest, Father Patrick Peyton, and he's absolutely right. So we're going to go to the catechism explained today. The catechism explained, it's the catechism of Trent, by commented by and taught by Reverend Spirago. It's available, it's published by Mediatrics Press. It's available many, many places online, Catholic bookstores. And earlier this year, we went through part of it. We went through the foreword, the preface, devotions, the prayers and precepts of the Church, the prayers which may be used daily at different times, prayers to be said at different times. Hold on a minute, let me just scroll down here. Devotions for confession and communion, devotions of the Holy Spirit, special prayers, general survey 1 and 2, parts 1, 2, and 3. We went through the introduction. I'm just giving you the titles of the table of contents, so when you get the book, I don't want to repeat all of that for maybe the majority of you or a good percentage who already heard that. I don't want to go back to page one. We also went through the entire introduction, which has three parts. For what end are we on this earth? Secondly, how are we to attain to eternal happiness? And thirdly, can we attain perfect happiness on earth? And you should all know the answer to those questions. And your children should already know, if they're already seven years old, they should know the answer to all those questions by now. And if they don't, parents, you need to get busy. And if you don't know the answer to those questions, I bet you do in your heart, but you need to be able to explain it to your children, to your spouse, to your friends, to your relatives, to people who don't know God. You need to be able to give what God has given you. So we are going to begin with part one, which is faith, and it begins with the knowledge of God. It's actually, I have the book on Kindle on my computer, and it's page 55 of 993 pages, at least on my computer, in the size I have the type, so forget that's not reality to you. But in the knowledge of God, dear ones, and I will interrupt the reading of this catechism or our speaking about it when there is something urgent or very, very important for us to communicate on. And so it begins, the knowledge of God consists in the knowledge of his perfections, his works, his will, and the means of grace instituted by him. St. Paul bids us increase in the knowledge of God, his writings to the Colossians. Now we only know God through a glass, he says to the Corinthians. We only know God through a glass in a dark manner. Only in heaven shall we see him face to face and have a clear knowledge of his perfections. Number one, under the part one, the knowledge of God, subtitle one, is the happiness of the angels and the saints consists in the knowledge of God. Our Lord tells us that this, John 17, this is eternal life, that they may know thee, the only true God, and Jesus Christ, whom thou hast sent. So I'll comment through this, dear one, so we can kind of go through it together. People say, I know God. Well, you don't know God unless you truly know our Lord Jesus Christ, the only, and the Father, and the Son, and the Holy Spirit. Unless you know him, the only true God, and Jesus Christ, whom thou hast sent. And the word know there's a couple of words in Greek. Gnosis is knowledge. Epignosis is a deep, deep knowledge. If you say, oh, I know Jane Smith, well, you might know who she is, but her husband or her friend might say, oh, I know her. And because they know her as a person, they know her more intimately. And that's the knowledge we need to have of God, not just the fact of his existence. Continuing, this is the food of which the archangel Raphael spoke when he said to Tobias, I use an invisible meat and drink which cannot be seen by men. Tobias chapter 12, that's what Jesus spoke about in John chapter 6. Unless you eat my flesh and drink my blood, you have no life in you. In heaven, the saints and angels have an immediate knowledge of God in the beatific vision. We on earth only know God through the medium of his works and of what he has revealed to us. Our knowledge, compared with that of the saints and angels, is like the knowledge of a country that one gets from maps and pictures, as compared with knowledge of one who has himself visited it. That's a better analogy than I made. So we can have a map of Russia, but someone who's been there knows Russia a lot better. Point two. The knowledge of God is all important, for without it there cannot be any happiness on earth or a well-ordered life. Do you hear that? So you can have an atheist, a friend who's an atheist, seems to be very, very disciplined, and maybe he has a well-ordered life, but not well-ordered according to God, because he doesn't pray. You can't have a well-ordered life without prayer. And he is certainly not happy inside. He may be temporarily happy over earthly pleasures or fortunes or success, but it is not well with his soul. The knowledge of God is the food of our soul. Without it, the soul feels hungry. We become discontented. He who does not possess interior peace cannot enjoy riches, health, or any of the goods of this life. They all become distasteful to him. I think one of the examples that stays in my mind, if any of you have seen Chariots of Fire, when Eric Liddell won Eric Liddell, and I forget the Jewish fellow who competed also. It was the Jewish fellow who ran on a Sunday. Eric Liddell was a Christian and would not run on a Sunday, and so therefore didn't win. But Eric Liddell had Christ, and he was happy. And the Jewish fellow who ran on Sunday and who won, it was his goal in life, he won. And after that, he just visited a bar and got drunk and had no other goals or purpose. Now, an Orthodox Jew who knows God and who lives his faith would not be all wrapped up. His entire pleasure and well-being would not be in the winning of a race. But still, apart from Christ, there's no deep, eternal happiness and true hope without it. Without the true knowledge of God, a personal relationship with God, a personal knowledge of God, not a history book, not a fact book, but personal. Without it, the soul feels hungry. We become discontented. He who does not possess interior peace cannot enjoy riches, health, or any of the goods of this life. They all become distasteful to him. Even husbands and wives become distasteful, beloved. Because if our happiness depends on them, if our happiness depends on a woman's husband understanding her, satisfying her needs for any kind of need, including any kind of intimacy and being heard and being understood and being known and being listened to, if her happiness depends on that for her husband, by her husband, she's not walking with God. And she cannot serve and give to her husband or love him the way God wants her to love him. She cannot give 100% if her happiness depends on what he gives her. He cannot give 100% if his happiness depends on the state of his wife, on her holiness, on her purity, on her service to him, on her obedience to him. He cannot be happy. Both have to walk with God. Our happiness, beloved, comes from God and is not and should not be altered by what others think of us or how they treat us.
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6: Hello, this is Steve Gleason with your one-minute tool for Catholic evangelism. Here's the question for your non-Catholic friend. Who are the 10 most well-known preachers in America? Well, here's your three best friendship tools for Catholic evangelism. Here's the list. Copeland, Osteen, Benny Hinn, Joyce Myers, T.D. Jakes, Stephen Furtick, Andy Stanley, Robert Jeffers, Rick Warren, Alistair Begg, John MacArthur. Well, secondly, all these pastors say the same thing on Sunday morning, which is, turn with me in your Bible. Well, then how's the harmony regarding, say, eternal security, disagreement, present-day ministry of the Holy Spirit, disagreement. Relationship of baptism to salvation, disagreement. Church government, disagreement. Life beginning at conception until natural death, disagreement. And eschatology, disagreement. So what's going on here? Well, if you are someone who says, all I need is the Word of God, brother, because the Bible is going to give me everything I need to live out the Jesus life, okay, hope you've already ditched your favorite blogger, your favorite preacher, your favorite podcaster, and most of all, your religious Google searches. Well, speaking of Google searches, I do request

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1: Welcome back, beloved, to Mother Miriam Live. I am Mother Miriam, and I am live, and I'm happy to be with you. And yesterday was a special day where we didn't take your emails and calls and texts, but today we will go back, and after the second break, we'll have the whole half hour to ourselves, and our lines will be wide open, and you're welcome to call in. 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You can call in at any time, toll-free, 1-877-511-5483, or email at mother@thestationofthecross.com, and you can text at that toll-free number as well. We are at sub-point 2, under the knowledge of God, the point is that the knowledge of God is food for our soul. We can't know him as we know facts. We need to know him as we know and love deeply, intimately a person. Without it, the soul is hungry. And yet few think about this food for the soul. The very life of God within us. Few think about this food for the soul. They busy themselves, as our Lord says, with the meat that perishes. That's John chapter 6. Without the knowledge of God, a man is like one who walks in the dark and stumbles at every step. He has no end or aim in life, no consolation in misfortune, and no hope in death. Recently, I know of somebody who I've known a number of people who failed in their goals. And I gave one example from Chariots of Fire before the break. And when they fail, and I'm talking Catholics now, they get depressed. They just can't deal with people. They're unhappy. They don't know what to do next. And that person may call themselves Catholic, and they may go to church on Sunday. But they don't know God. They're not walking with God. They know who he is, but they don't know him. They know about him. And I'm not saying they're not Catholic, but they don't have a relationship with him. They get inward and sulk and get depressed, and that is not a person walking with God. A man, a woman, cannot have any solid or lasting happiness or any true contentment. The Catechism says, I'm reading from the Catechism Explained, and I keep interjecting comments, and I know you, sometimes you can't tell what I'm reading or what my comment is, but we'll just have it flow that way, I think, rather than my saying, go back to the text, this is my comment, we'll just talk through it. Without a knowledge of God, a well-ordered life is impossible. Do you hear that? Without a knowledge of God, a well-ordered life is impossible. And you say, forget you. I have a well-ordered life. I'm successful in business. I go to the gym. I do this. I do that. I'm successful. I have a well-ordered life. No, you do not. You have a self-ordered life. It's not a well-ordered life. Jesus said, apart from me, you can do nothing. All your organization, all your discipline, all your successes are wood, hay, and stubble. They will mean nothing in eternal life. Someone once gave me a plaque that says, only one life, it will soon be passed, and only what's done for Christ will last. Without the knowledge of God, you cannot have a well-ordered life, and you will not be in heaven. Just as an untilled field produces no good fruit, so a man who has not the knowledge of God can produce no good works. Ignorance and forgetfulness of God are the causes of most of the sins that men commit. Rash and false oaths, neglect of the service of God and of the sacraments, the love of gold, the sinful indulgence of the passions are all due to willful ignorance and forgetfulness of God. Willful ignorance and forgetfulness of God. Thus the prophet Hosea exclaims, there is no knowledge of God in the land. Cursing and lying and killing and theft and adultery have overflowed. That's Hosea chapter 4. And St. Ignatius.

0: voices of a Loyola cries out, O God, thou joy of my soul, if only men knew thee, they never would offend thee. And experience shows that in the jails, the greater part of the prisoners are those who knew nothing of God. When Frederick of Prussia at length recognized that the want of the knowledge of God was the cause of the increase in crime, he exclaimed, "Then I will have religion introduced into the country." This is why the learning and the understanding of the catechism, which is nothing else than an abridgment of the Christian religion, is all important. But a mere knowledge of the truths of religion is not sufficient. They must also be practiced. Can you imagine? A 900-page catechism is simply an abridgment, the Catechism of Trent, and its commentary is merely an abridgment of the Christian religion. That's right. The apostle wrote, John wrote, if the world contained everything Jesus did and said, there wouldn't be room for all the books. And still, there wouldn't be room for everything we know. But he says, a mere knowledge of the truths of religion is not sufficient. They must also be practiced. If you don't practice them, beloved, you will not know them. You have to do in order to know. And you say, well, I practice my faith. I go to church on Sunday, and I pray the rosary once a week. And, you know, I keep the Ten Commandments. I try. You're not practicing faith. If you don't pray every single day, if you don't study and learn the faith, you cannot live what you don't know, and you cannot give what you don't know. Point three of the knowledge of faith says, we arrive at a right knowledge of God through faith in the truths which God has revealed. I've come through Easter, beloved, through the Triduum, and most people don't even know the word Triduum. They don't know what Holy Thursday's about. It's tragic. These are Catholics today. It's tragic. Who are we to blame? Well, I was never taught that, people say. Well, fine. You were never, it's not fine. The bishops and the priests will be accountable for what they've done and failed to do. But we are responsible to know our faith. We can read and write. It's one thing prior to the 16th century when there was no printing press and it took a year for someone to just write the Bible by hand and it was too expensive for most people to buy at that point. It's one thing we learned through what was taught us, and we learned through stained glass windows that taught us the faith. We learned through art. But now, beloved, we have the printing press. We can read and write. Most of us can. And those that can read to those who cannot. We are responsible. When we stand before God, it will never be an excuse. Our priest didn't teach us. Our bishop didn't teach us. Or our priest and bishop taught us heresy. God will say, they will be accountable for what they've done and failed to do. But you are given the faith through your baptism, through your confirmation, through the sacraments, through the teachings of the church. For 2,000 years, the church fathers, the many books and scriptures and commentaries, there's no excuse for anyone not knowing their faith. The catechism goes on to say it is true that by means of reason and from the contemplation of the creatures that God has made, man can arrive at a knowledge of God. That's Romans 1:20. The heavens declare the glory of God. But our reason is so weak and prone to error that without revelation it is very difficult for man to attain to a clear and correct knowledge of God. What strange and perverted views of the deity we find among heathen nations. Wisdom chapter 9 tells us that. God, therefore, in his mercy, comes to our aid with revelation. Through believing the truths that God has revealed, man attains to a clear and correct knowledge of God. Hence, St. Anselm says, quote, The more I am nourished with the food of faith, the more my understanding is satisfied, end quote. Faith is a divine light that shines in our souls. Paul wrote that to the Corinthians. It is like a watchtower from which we can see that which cannot be seen from the plain below. Not the Watchtower publication of the Jehovah's Witnesses. They are not Christian. They do not believe in the Trinity. They do not believe that Jesus is God. They do not believe that there's a heaven and a hell. But faith is like a watchtower from which we can see that which cannot be seen from the plain below. We learn, respecting God, that which cannot be learned by mere reason from the world around. It is a glass through which we perceive all the divine perfections. It is a staff which supports our feeble reason and enables it to know God better. There are two books from which we gain a knowledge of God. One, the book of nature, because again, the heavens show forth the glory of God. What is the glory of God? The sum of his perfections, all that he is. And secondly, Holy Scripture, which is the book of Revelation. And we're going to go to part two tomorrow, and we'll begin it today. Part one was the knowledge of God. Part two is divine revelation. I'll just begin before we go to our second break. If anyone stands in a room behind a gauze curtain, he perceives all those who are passing in the street, and they see him not. But if he makes himself known by speaking, the passersby are able to recognize him. Such is our relationship to God. He sees us, but conceals himself from our eyes. Yet he has in many ways made himself known to men, to Abraham, to Moses in the burning bush, to the Israelites on Mount Sinai, etc. And subpoint one under the divine revelation is that God has in his mercy, in the course of ages, often revealed himself to men. That's straight from the book of Hebrews, chapter 1, verses 1 and 2. God has in his mercy, in the course of ages, often revealed himself to men. He has often communicated to men a knowledge of his perfections, his decrees, and his holy will. Such revelation is called supernatural, as opposed to the natural revelation of himself that he makes through the external world. Everyone, beloved, there's the music for our second break. Everyone is created, Romans chapter 1, verses 19 and 20. Everyone is created with the knowledge of God, not the knowledge of Jesus Christ, but the knowledge that God exists. Everyone is created with the knowledge of God in him. And apart from special revelation, we would not know Jesus Christ, and we would not know his word. That is the special revelation of God, which man cannot know by reason alone. But everyone can know that there is a God by creation and by the knowledge of God, which God himself puts in our heart at creating us in our mother's womb. Feel free, dear ones, to call in during the break and after with anything on your heart.
1: Let us pray for our Bishop Edgar de Cunha. May he stand firm and shepherd his flock in thy strength, O Lord, in the loftiness of thy name. Let us pray. O God, the shepherd and ruler of all the faithful, look favorably upon thy servant Edgar, whom thou hast willed to be the shepherd in charge of the Church of Fall River. Give to him, we beg thee, by word and example, to profit those he has placed over, that he may come, together with the flock entrusted to him, to eternal life. Through Christ our Lord. Amen.
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0: Hello, beloved. I cannot be with you live this hour. God bless you. 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
0: Welcome back, beloved, to Mother Miriam Live. 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Let me see here. We have an email from Francis who says, "Hi, Mother Miriam. I hope this email finds you well." I am, Francis. Thank you. "I have a question to ask. If I know my priests are Masons, can I still take communion from them? Thank you and God bless you. Kind regards, Francis." The answer is yes, Francis, because I know I'm going to say this wrong, au pair operato. God functions outside the state of the priest. He functions through the priest. When the priest says, "This is my body," we said this a day or two ago, it is Christ, the high priest, saying, "This is my body," through the priest. And so that little piece of bread, wheat and water that he holds becomes Christ's body, just as he commanded so at the Last Supper, and matzah became his body. And the same thing with the wine. "This is my blood." Wine obeys God and becomes his blood. It is Christ speaking through the instrumentality of his priest. So if the priest could be in mortal sin, he could be a Mason, he could be an atheist, he could be a communist, but God protects. Otherwise, we would never know. If it were up to us to judge or to know facts about the priest or his personal life, we would never, ever know if the Eucharist is valid. So yes, it is valid. As long as the priest does what the church intends, follows the formula, then it is valid. But if you know your priest is a Mason, I would hopefully, respectfully make an appointment with him and speak with him about it and bring him information about Masons. I've met a number of Catholics who are Masons and they have no clue how demonic it is. They have no clue that it's not at all of God. It would be amazing to me for a priest to be that ignorant and to not know. And so I would go to your priest and say, "This is what Masons believe. This is what they do at their upper echelon and all of that. I understand you're a Mason. Is that true? May I ask why you are a Mason or what you know that I don't understand?" Ask respectfully. Based on his answer, you might be able to help him to come out of being a Mason. If you cannot, I would say to him, "I think it's dangerous for the faithful to have a Mason as a priest because that is a demonic sect who has for centuries tried to destroy the Catholic Church. And not being able to destroy it from without, they came into the church to destroy it from within. And I think it's very demonic and bad and poor for any priest to be a Mason and be the pastor of a church. If you don't agree, I want you to know that I'm going to take it to the bishop. Don't go to the bishop without the priest knowing. You can make an appointment with the bishop. You could write him a letter. If you write him a letter, copy the priest on the letter. And see what the bishop says. And if the bishop will not do anything about it, you certainly can write to Rome to tell him that the bishop is okay with the priest being a Mason. The bishop might be a Mason too, for all I know. I wouldn't hold out too many high hopes of hearing back from Rome, but you can try. But I would definitely go to a different parish and not continue with that parish. Okay, now we have an email from Francine. The previous one was Francis. This one is Francine, who says, "Good morning, Mother. My parish priest refused to say the St. Michael prayer after Mass because he said we have enough prayers to say. Shame on him. How can that be possible? How can I convince him to allow it?" Well, you may not be able to convince him, but it was tradition. Always tradition after Mass, after low Mass, to say three Hail Marys, the Hail Holy Queen, the Saint Michael's Prayer, and Sacred Heart of Jesus. That was the norm, and I've looked it up here. The Mass, the practice was always the same, of reciting St. Michael prayer with the other Leonine prayers after Mass, but it was suppressed officially by the 26th of September 1964 by the instruction Inter Ecumenici, which came into effect on 7th March 65. So it followed Vatican Council changes it was suppressed. But there's a note here, and I've got Wikipedia on that. Let me just see. If you just, St. James Catholic Church has a note that after 2 years ago, Pope Francis, recognizing the many spiritual battles evident within the church and beyond, asked for the faithful to regularly pray the prayer to St. Michael, the Archangel. And so St. James Catholic Church, who put this on their website, said it's been the custom of St. James to pray this prayer along with several others following every single Mass. We should. And where we attend here in Tyler, the St. Michael prayer is prayed after every single Mass. And it should be, beloved. And you should pray the rosary with your family every day and again include the St. Michael prayer. Okay, let me see now. We have an email from Karina, who says, "Hello, Mother Miriam. I want to know if I will be able to be saved." Now, before I read the email, I haven't read it. The answer is yes. The answer is yes. There is no one who is beyond being saved, including Judas could have made the decision to be saved had he turned in humility for forgiveness to God, but he didn't. Jesus died for every single soul. Does that mean every single soul will be saved? Does that mean heaven will be emptied? No, Bishop Barham, it does not mean that at all. Does it mean there's a reasonable hope everyone will go to heaven? Absolutely not. All one needs to do is receive the grace and the gift of life that Jesus died to give you. How do you receive that? Through repentance, confession of your sins, and being restored to the church, to the grace of God. So let me just see this here now. So Karina says, "I was married 12 years ago. I got divorced by the law. I have three kids out of marriage. 2 years ago, I got married again. We are both Catholic and go to Mass every Sunday. We wish we could receive the Holy Eucharist. We try to be good Catholic people and be an example for our kids. What can we do to be able to save our souls?" Well, at this point, without reading the rest of your email, Karina, if you try to be good Catholic people, then you will refrain from intimacy in marriage. The fact that you don't receive the Eucharist is not good enough. If you truly love God and you want to be good Catholic people, you will live as brother and sister and get an annulment of your previous marriage. Otherwise, you are not good Catholic people. You need to live as brother and sister until you might be granted a decree of nullity. And if you cannot get that decree, you separate. What can we do to be able to save our souls, to repent, and live a truly holy Catholic life? Let me read the rest of your email. She says, my husband was never married by the church. I requested the annulment of my marriage and was accepted. Good. I am waiting for the process to be finished. Good. What can we do while the process is done? Until the process, I think you mean. And I would just say, as I already said, live a holy life. Live as brother and sister. Go to confession for not living as brother and sister up until now. If that's been the case, go to confession, both of you. And then if you go to confession and you live as brother and sister, you will be able to receive Holy Communion. And she says, what could we do while the process is being done? Just that. What if something happens to one of us and we die before we were able to determine if it is God's will to get married by the church? Don't worry about that. Go to confession for your infidelity in having gotten married again and intimacy between you. And then go to confession and live as brother and sister. Be holy. And if you die in that state and you're faithful Catholics, again, you can receive the Eucharist. If you've been forgiven and you die in that state, you will go to heaven. As long as you're in a state of grace, do that immediately. Today is Tuesday. No, it's Wednesday. Don't wait till Saturday. Both of you, go to church, go to your priest individually and ask for forgiveness. Say, I want to return to holiness and to the church. And you, dear one, you could say my process of annulment is in process, and my husband hasn't gotten his. He must, even if he was never married by the church, he must be judged by the tribunal, the Catholic tribunal of the church, if he was baptized especially, so he must be. And while that process is taking place, you just go to confession, confess your sins, and live a pure life. From that point on, remain in a state of grace, remain separated, even though you're under the same roof, and if your annulments are not granted, you simply need to separate. And if you die in that state, you will a state of grace, you'll be in heaven. Karina writes, thank you for your advice, Mother Miriam. God bless your love and courage to keep our faith and church alive. Well, it is the grace of God that keeps our faith alive, and I certainly don't keep the church alive. It's the church of Christ against which the gates of hell will never prevail. But I know what you're saying, Karina, and I thank you, dear one. We have a call from Raphael in Florida. Hi, Raphael.
6: Hey, Mother Miriam. How are you doing?
0: Okay. Oh, yes, you called 2 days ago, didn't you? I couldn't take calls yesterday. So good. I'm glad you called back, dear.
6: Yeah. Thank you for taking my call. So, sure. Yeah, basically the situation is that I was raised as a Jehovah's Witness, and about 2 years ago, I was very devout at the time, and I just wanted to research logically just to make sure that what I was in was the truth according to the Bible. And then I researched, you know, very logically, and I found out that, you know, it wasn't. So you can imagine my disappointment, right?
0: I can.
6: And yes. So from that point, I just researched into, you know, there's, you know, Protestants will say this, Catholics say this, and I eventually found out that Catholic faith was the one true faith.
0: Bless you. Blessed be God.
6: Yes, thank you. And so just from that point, that was about a year ago, and mm-hmm. So I've just been trying to slowly make enough money to move out. That way I can, you know, go to church and fully become Catholic and go to confession, mm-hmm. and things like that. But I just can't go to church right now because my whole family has an app that tracks where everyone goes. so I wouldn't be able to.
0: An app that tracks where everyone goes?
6: Yeah, yeah, just, you know, in case someone gets lost or something like that.
0: Oh, wow,
6: yes,
0: Rafael.
6: I know.
0: Okay, sweetheart, there's the music for our break. Will you hold on till after the break, and I'll respond to you. Oh, I remember you're over 18, so that informs our response. So hold on, Rafael. And anyone else, when we come back from the break, if you wish to call in, we'll have 10 minutes, and I think you'll have time to call in. Toll-free 1-877-511-5483 or email at mother@thestationofthecross.com. We'll be right back.

0: Let us pray along with Raymond Leo Cardinal Burke for His Holiness Pope Leo XIV. In the name of the Father, and of the Son, and of the Holy Spirit. Amen.
1: O Holy Virgin Mary, Mother of the Lord of heaven and of earth, Our Lady of Guadalupe, guide and protect the Roman Pontiff Pope Leo XIV. Through your intercession, may he receive in abundance the grace of the successor of Saint Peter, the perpetual and visible source and foundation of the unity of our bishops and of all our brothers and sisters in the mystical body of your divine Son. Unite Pope Leo's heart to your Immaculate Heart, leading him to rest his heart ever more securely in the glorious pierced heart of Jesus, so that he may confirm us in the Catholic faith, in the worship of God in spirit and truth, and in a good and holy Christian life. In the tumult of the present time, keep Pope Leo securely within the hollow of your mantle, in the crossing of your arms, protecting him from Satan, the father of lies, and from every evil spirit. Implore our Lord to grant him in particular the wisdom and courage to be a true shepherd of the Church throughout the world. With you, I place all my trust in Christ, the Good Shepherd, who alone is our help and salvation. Amen. Heart of Jesus, formed by the Holy Spirit in the womb of the Virgin Mother, have mercy upon us. Our Lady of Guadalupe, Queen of the Apostles, pray for us. Saints Peter and Paul, pray for us. Pope Saint Leo the Great, pray for us.
0: In the name of the Father, and of the Son, and of the Holy Spirit, amen.
2: Hello, beloved. I cannot be with you live this hour. God bless you. I'll be back with you soon.
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2: Welcome back, beloved, to Mother Miriam Live. 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We're on the line with Raphael from Florida, and Raphael has been a zealous, fervent, devoted Jehovah's Witness. He grew up that way all his life, and a year ago he came to discover that the Catholic Church, that the Jehovah's Witnesses theology doesn't square with the Bible, and that the Catholic Church is the true church. But Raphael, you're over 18, you live at home, and you don't have the money to move out, and your parents have an app that tracks everywhere you would go, and you don't know what to do. Did I sum it up all right?
4: Yes, that's a pretty good summary. So, yeah, I mean, there's, you know, I've sinned more than my share, and I'd love to go to confession, but I just can't until I move out. And I think that I'd probably be able to move out, you know, at the least 5 months, at the most, no more than 10 months. So it's,
2: no good.
4: It's not too far off.
2: But, no good, Raphael. Yeah. No good. I'm going to suggest something to you, and only because you're over 18. Have you ever met with a Catholic priest? Do you know, do you have a Catholic friend? Do you have someone you can meet with outside the house, outside the church, without a Catholic or a priest that you could meet with without going to a Catholic church? A priest that you could call, or he could meet you somewhere. Do you know that?
4: Did meet someone at the gym that is Catholic, and he said he could meet me with a priest in the future. That's something you mean?
2: It is, and that's fantastic. I'm trying to do it with, not that you shouldn't be a martyr, but with the least amount of harassment to you. Do you have a way to get a hold of that person who said he could meet you with a priest if you go to the gym?
4: Oh, yeah, I have his number. I got his contact information.
2: Okay. And your parents, you know, the app is that you're going to go to the gym. So how about you telling that person that you want to enter the Catholic Church. Maybe you've already told them that you believe it, but that your parents will track you, and if they know, Raphael, that you want to be Catholic, will they throw you out of the house?
4: Yeah, so basically at that point I would be disfellowshipped, and then they would have to kick me out right away, and then I wouldn't be able to talk to any of my family or friends ever again.
2: Okay, I understand that. When I became a Christian from my Jewish background, my parents shut us out for 2 years. Couldn't even go in their house. So I understand. But because of my animacy, because I said this is the truth, I've come to believe it. I don't blame you for not believing it, but I do. I was spit at. I was accused of betraying the Jewish people. I'm not part of the people anymore. All of it. To this day, I'm not allowed in a particular cousin's house in New York. But because I did it anyway, and they know that I'm not a crazy person, I just betrayed the people, and I betrayed the faith. I betrayed everything as far as they're concerned, and I wasn't allowed in the house. My brother then came to believe also, and then he went to the Catholic Church before I did. We both came to believe as Protestants. And because of our lives, eventually, both my parents came to believe and were baptized. Their family took away their burial plots. My mother's brother took away my parents' burial plots when they found out. But you see, they came to believe. So you might be ostracized, Raphael, but you may be the very one that God has chosen. Not maybe, you are the one God has chosen to pour his grace on, that you would see and your heart would be open to the truth, to be the leader of your family. They may throw you out in the street. That let it be. They know you. You're their son. They love you. How could this be? Have they failed in raising you? Have you, taken into Satan's system? They'll think all kinds of things. But you just love them. And anytime they ask you, you give them good answers. Don't argue. Don't fight. And maybe this friend that you meet at the gym, you could say, if I tell my parents, or if they know, I'll be thrown out of the house that day. Do you have a bed I could stay in? Could you help me meet with the priest? Maybe he has a place I could stay, and he can help me enter the church. You see? That's what I would do, Raphael. You are it'll take courage on your part. We are to honor our mother and father, and you don't want to disobey or dishonor your parents. But again, we honor them in all things. We honor God through them. And when God has showed us what is truth, apart from what we have thought, honestly, all our lives, we must follow God. We must follow God. And if you haven't read, have you read 2 Maccabees, 1 and 2 Maccabees?
4: No, I haven't.
2: All right. It's the end of the Catholic Bible, and it was in the canon of Scripture before it was taken out by the Jewish people, actually. But read it, because there's a most magnificent story in there of a mother with seven sons. And those who came against the Jews, the tyrants, the emperors, killed them all one by one if they didn't eat certain foods that the Jews were forbidden to eat and obey what the Jews were forbidden to obey. And there they were with their mother, and from the oldest to the youngest, one by one, they killed the sons in front of the mother. And when it came to the youngest son, they figured, oh, the mother's going to give in. She's not going to let her youngest boy be killed on the spot. And when it came to the youngest one, the mother looked at him and said, son, you honor God, you give glory to God, and that meant be killed. And finally, the mother was also killed. We need to be faithful. And if God chooses that we don't seek to be martyrs, but if God chooses that we be a martyr, so be it. Raphael, you need to ask your Catholic friend, the next call him, say, I'll meet you at the gym. Don't tell them why. You don't have to speak on the phone. I don't know if your phone is wired. But go to the gym and say, I want to enter the Catholic faith. I don't want to deny God anymore. He's given me the grace of showing me the truth, and I cannot hold out because I won't have a place to live. Jesus didn't have a place to live. He had nowhere to lie his head. There are homeless people that sleep on benches. They survive. I can survive too. But ask your friend if he might have a bed or if he can get you together with the priest. The priest will find a place for you to stay. I'm telling you this. If it's a sleeping bag on the church floor, he'll find a place for you, and he can help you enter the church.
4: Gotcha. Okay. I'll definitely think about that and talk with him then.
2: Very, very good. And I'd love to know how you're doing and what happens, and I will go back and speak to my sisters in our community, and we will be praying for you, Raphael, and I ask all our listeners to pray for you. God bless you, dear one.
4: Thank you. Have a good day.
2: You too, sweetheart. Amy, you're on the phone from Massachusetts, and we have about 30 seconds or a minute left to the program. Would you like to begin with your question?
5: Sure. It was more of just a quick story to tell you that happened to me today.
2: Wow.
5: I was having a rough morning. I'll make it quick. I was having a rough morning, and I decided to sit down and take a minute. And I started untying some necklaces that I was planning to send my cousin, who is very religious, very Catholic person. And as I was untying the necklaces, I looked up and went to grab a pen to put the envelope together for her. And I found a prayer card out of my things that I didn't know was there. And it said, Mother Mary, untier of knots.
2: I'm an utter goosebump. There's the last second of our music, Amy. Blessed be God forever. She untied those necklaces. God bless you, sweetheart.
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9: In the name of the Father, and of the Son, and of the Holy Spirit, amen. Let us pray. O God, of whom it cometh that the minds of thy faithful people be all of one will, grant unto the same thy people that they may love the thing which thou commandest, and desire that which thou dost promise, that so, amid the sundry and manifold changes of the world, our hearts may surely there be fixed where true joys are to be found. Through Jesus Christ, thy Son, our Lord, who liveth and reigneth with thee in the unity of the Holy Spirit, God, world without end. Amen. In the name of the Father, and of the Son, and of the Holy Spirit. Amen.

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my heart would not fear the war break out against me. 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

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Amen. With his right hand God has raised him up as a king and savior. Alleluia. I believe that I shall see

Jesus, because he remains forever as a priesthood that does not pass away. Therefore, he is always able to save those who approach God through him, since he forever lives to make intercession for them. It was fitting that we should have such a high priest, holy, innocent, undefiled, separated from sinners, higher than the heavens. Unlike the other high priests, he has no need to offer sacrifice day after day, first for his own sins and then for those of the people. He did that once for all when he offered himself.

Christ rose from the dead and is seated at the right hand of the Father. Let us pray to him, saying, Lord Jesus, you live forever, hear our prayer. Lord, remember all who minister in your service. May their holy lives be an example to your people. Lord Jesus, you live forever, hear our prayer. Give to those who govern us the spirit of justice and peace, so that the human family may live in harmony. Lord Jesus, you live forever, hear our prayer. Guide our days in the way of salvation, and fill the earth with your plenty for the sake of the needy. Lord Jesus, you live forever, hear our prayer. Christ our Savior, light of the world, you have called creation from death to life. May your light shine forever on our departed brothers and sisters. Lord Jesus, you live forever, hear our prayer.

0: and lover of innocence, direct the hearts of your servants toward yourself, that those you have set free from the darkness of unbelief may never stray from the light of your truth. Through our Lord Jesus Christ, your Son, who lives and reigns with you in the unity of the Holy Spirit, God forever and ever.
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1: Our Father, who art in heaven, hallowed be thy name. Thy kingdom come, thy will be done, on earth as it is in heaven.
2: Give us this day our daily bread, and forgive us our trespasses, as we forgive those who trespass against us. And lead us not into temptation, but deliver us from evil. Amen.
1: Hail Mary, full of grace, the Lord is with thee. Blessed art thou among women, and blessed is the fruit of thy womb, Jesus.
2: Holy Mary, Mother of God, pray for us sinners now and at the hour of our death. Amen.
1: I believe in God, the Father Almighty, creator of heaven and earth, and in Jesus Christ, his only Son, our Lord, who was conceived by the Holy Spirit, born of the Virgin Mary, suffered under Pontius Pilate, was crucified, died, and was buried. He descended into hell. The third day he arose again from the dead. He ascended into heaven and is seated at the right hand of God the Father Almighty. From there he shall come to judge the living and the dead.
2: I believe in the Holy Spirit, the Holy Catholic Church, the communion of saints, the forgiveness of sins, the resurrection of the body, and life everlasting. Amen.
1: Eternal Father, I offer you the body and blood, soul and divinity of your dearly beloved Son, our Lord Jesus Christ,
2: in atonement for our sins and those of the whole world.
1: For the sake of his sorrowful passion,
2: have mercy on us and on the whole world.
1: For the sake of his sorrowful passion,
2: have mercy on us and on the whole world.
1: For the sake of his sorrowful passion,
2: have mercy on us and on the whole world.
1: For the sake of his sorrowful passion,
2: have mercy on us and on the whole world.
1: For the sake of his sorrowful passion,
2: have mercy on us and on the whole world.
1: For the sake of his sorrowful passion,
2: have mercy on us and on the whole world.
1: For the sake of his sorrowful passion,
2: have mercy on us and on the whole world.
1: For the sake of his sorrowful passion,
2: have mercy on us and on the whole world.
1: For the sake of his sorrowful passion,
2: have mercy on us and on the whole world.
1: For the sake of his sorrowful passion,
2: have mercy on us and on the whole world.
1: Eternal Father, I offer you the body and blood, soul and divinity of your dearly beloved Son, our Lord Jesus Christ,
2: in atonement for our sins and those of the whole world.
1: For the sake of his sorrowful passion,
2: have mercy on us and on the whole world.
1: For the sake of his sorrowful passion,
2: have mercy on us and on the whole world.
1: For the sake of his sorrowful passion,
2: have mercy on us and on the whole world.
1: For the sake of his sorrowful passion,
2: have mercy on us and on the whole world.
1: For the sake of his sorrowful passion,
2: have mercy on us and on the whole world.
1: For the sake of his sorrowful passion,
2: have mercy on us and on the whole world.
1: For the sake of his sorrowful passion,
2: have mercy on us and on the whole world.
1: For the sake of his sorrowful passion,
2: have mercy on us and on the whole world.
1: For the sake of his sorrowful passion,
2: have mercy on us and on the whole world.
1: For the sake of his sorrowful passion,
2: have mercy on us and on the whole world.
1: Eternal Father, I offer you the body and blood, soul and divinity of your dearly beloved Son, our Lord Jesus Christ,
2: in atonement for our sins and those of the whole world.

0: world.
1: For the sake of his sorrowful passion,
0: have mercy on us and on the whole world.
1: For the sake of his sorrowful passion,
0: have mercy on us and on the whole world.
1: For the sake of his sorrowful passion,
0: have mercy on us and on the whole world.
1: For the sake of his sorrowful passion,
0: have mercy on us and on the whole world.
1: For the sake of his sorrowful passion,
0: have mercy on us and on the whole world.
1: For the sake of his sorrowful passion,
0: have mercy on us and on the whole world.
1: For the sake of his sorrowful passion,
0: have mercy on us and on the whole world.
1: For the sake of his sorrowful passion,
0: have mercy on us and on the whole world.
1: For the sake of his sorrowful passion,
0: have mercy on us and on the whole world.
1: For the sake of his sorrowful passion,
0: have mercy on us and on the whole world.
1: Eternal Father, I offer you the body and blood, soul and divinity of your dearly beloved Son, our Lord Jesus Christ,
0: in atonement for our sins and those of the whole world.
1: For the sake of his sorrowful passion,
0: have mercy on us and on the whole world.
1: For the sake of his sorrowful passion,
0: have mercy on us and on the whole world.
1: For the sake of his sorrowful passion,
0: have mercy on us and on the whole world.
1: For the sake of his sorrowful passion,
0: have mercy on us and on the whole world.
1: For the sake of his sorrowful passion,
0: have mercy on us and on the whole world.
1: For the sake of his sorrowful passion,
0: have mercy on us and on the whole world.
1: For the sake of his sorrowful passion,
0: have mercy on us and on the whole world.
1: For the sake of his sorrowful passion,
0: have mercy on us and on the whole world.
1: For the sake of his sorrowful passion,
0: have mercy on us and on the whole world.
1: For the sake of his sorrowful passion,
0: have mercy on us and on the whole world.
1: Eternal Father, I offer you the body and blood, soul and divinity of your dearly beloved Son, our Lord Jesus Christ,
0: in atonement for our sins and those of the whole world.
1: For the sake of his sorrowful passion,
0: have mercy on us and on the whole world.
1: For the sake of his sorrowful passion,
0: have mercy on us and on the whole world.
1: For the sake of his sorrowful passion,
0: have mercy on us and on the whole world.
1: For the sake of his sorrowful passion,
0: have mercy on us and on the whole world.
1: For the sake of his sorrowful passion,
0: have mercy on us and on the whole world.
1: For the sake of his sorrowful passion,
0: have mercy on us and on the whole world.
1: For the sake of his sorrowful passion,
0: have mercy on us and on the whole world.
1: For the sake of his sorrowful passion,
0: have mercy on us and on the whole world.
1: For the sake of his sorrowful passion,
0: have mercy on us and on the whole world.
1: For the sake of his sorrowful passion,
0: have mercy on us and on the whole world.
1: Holy God, Holy Mighty One, Holy Immortal One,
0: have mercy on us and on the whole world.
1: Holy God, Holy Mighty One, Holy Immortal One,
0: have mercy on us and on the whole world.
1: Holy God, Holy Mighty One, Holy Immortal One,
0: have mercy on us and on the whole world.
1: In the name of the Father, and of the Son, and of the Holy Spirit.
0: Amen.
2: This is Father Jacek Mazur. Please join me in praying the Most Holy Rosary of the Blessed Virgin Mary. In the name of the Father, and of the Son, and of the Holy Spirit. Amen. I believe in God, the Father Almighty, Creator of heaven and earth, and in Jesus Christ, His only Son, our Lord, who was conceived by the Holy Spirit, born of the Virgin Mary, suffered under Pontius Pilate, was crucified, died, and was buried. He descended into hell. On the third day He rose again from the dead. He ascended into heaven and is seated at the right hand of God the Father Almighty. From there He will come to judge the living and the dead.
3: I believe in the Holy Spirit, the Holy Catholic Church, the communion of saints, the forgiveness of sins, the resurrection of the body, and life everlasting. Amen.
2: Our Father, who art in heaven, hallowed be Thy name. Thy kingdom come, Thy will be done, on earth as it is in heaven.
3: Give us this day our daily bread, and forgive us our trespasses, as we forgive those who trespass against us. And lead us not into temptation, but deliver us from evil. Amen.
2: For an increase in faith, hope, and charity. Hail Mary, full of grace, the Lord is with thee. Blessed art thou among women, and blessed is the fruit of thy womb, Jesus.
3: Holy Mary, Mother of God, pray for us sinners, now and at the hour of our death. Amen.
2: Hail Mary, full of grace, the Lord is with thee. Blessed art thou among women, and blessed is the fruit of thy womb, Jesus.
3: Holy Mary, Mother of God, pray for us sinners, now and at the hour of our death. Amen.
2: Hail Mary, full of grace, the Lord is with thee. Blessed art thou among women, and blessed is the fruit of thy womb, Jesus.
3: Holy Mary, Mother of God, pray for us sinners, now and at the hour of our death. Amen.
2: Glory be to the Father, and to the Son, and to the Holy Spirit.
3: As it was in the beginning, is now, and ever shall be, world without end. Amen.
2: O my Jesus, forgive us our sins. Save us from the fires of hell. Lead all souls to heaven, especially those most in need of thy mercy. The first glorious mystery, the resurrection. Our Father, who art in heaven, hallowed be thy name. Thy kingdom come, thy will be done, on earth as it is in heaven.
3: Give us this day our daily bread, and forgive us our trespasses, as we forgive those who trespass against us. And lead us not into temptation, but deliver us from evil. Amen.
2: Hail Mary, full of grace, the Lord is with thee. Blessed art thou among women, and blessed is the fruit of thy womb, Jesus.
3: Holy Mary, Mother of God, pray for us sinners, now and at the hour of our death. Amen.
2: Hail Mary, full of grace, the Lord is with thee. Blessed art thou among women, and blessed is the fruit of thy womb, Jesus.
3: Holy Mary, Mother of God, pray for us sinners, now and at the hour of our death. Amen.
2: Hail Mary, full of grace, the Lord is with thee. Blessed art thou among women, and blessed is the fruit of thy womb, Jesus.
3: Holy Mary, Mother of God, pray for us sinners, now and at the hour of our death. Amen.
2: Hail Mary, full of grace, the Lord is with thee. Blessed art thou among women, and blessed is the fruit of thy womb, Jesus.
3: Holy Mary, Mother of God, pray for us sinners, now and at the hour of our death. Amen.
2: Hail Mary, full of grace, the Lord is with thee. Blessed art thou among women, and blessed is the fruit of thy womb, Jesus.
3: Holy Mary, Mother of God, pray for us sinners, now and at the hour of our death. Amen.
2: Hail Mary, full of grace, the Lord is with thee. Blessed art thou among women, and blessed is the fruit of thy womb, Jesus.
3: Holy Mary, Mother of God, pray for us sinners, now and at the hour of our death. Amen.
2: Hail Mary, full of grace, the Lord is with thee. Blessed art thou among women, and blessed is the fruit of thy womb, Jesus.
3: Holy Mary, Mother of God, pray for us sinners, now and at the hour of our death. Amen.
2: Hail Mary, full of grace, the Lord is with thee. Blessed art thou among women, and blessed is the fruit of thy womb, Jesus.
3: Holy Mary, Mother of God, pray for us sinners, now and at the hour of our death. Amen.
2: Hail Mary, full of grace, the Lord is with thee. Blessed art thou among women, and blessed is the fruit of thy womb, Jesus.
3: Holy Mary, Mother of God, pray for us sinners, now and at the hour of our death. Amen.
2: Hail Mary, full of grace, the Lord is with thee. Blessed art thou among women, and blessed is the fruit of thy womb, Jesus.
3: Holy Mary, Mother of God, pray for us sinners, now and at the hour of our death. Amen.
2: Glory be to the Father, and to the Son, and to the Holy Spirit.
3: As it was in the beginning, is now, and ever shall be, world without end. Amen.
2: O my Jesus, forgive us our sins. Save us from the fires of hell. Lead all souls to heaven, especially those most in need of thy mercy. The second glorious mystery, the Ascension. Our Father, who art in heaven, hallowed be thy name. Thy kingdom come, thy will be done, on earth as it is in heaven.
3: Give us this day our daily bread, and forgive us our trespasses, as we forgive those who trespass against us. And lead us not into temptation, but deliver us from evil. Amen.
2: Hail Mary, full of grace, the Lord is with thee. Blessed art thou among women, and blessed is the fruit of thy womb, Jesus.
3: Holy Mary, Mother of God, pray for us sinners, now and at the hour of our death. Amen.
2: Hail Mary, full of grace, the Lord is with thee. Blessed art thou among women, and blessed is the fruit of thy womb, Jesus.
3: Holy Mary, Mother of God, pray for us sinners, now and at the hour of our death. Amen.
2: Hail Mary, full of grace, the Lord is with thee. Blessed art thou among women, and blessed is the fruit of thy womb, Jesus.
3: Holy Mary, Mother of God, pray for us sinners, now and at the hour of our death. Amen.
2: Hail Mary, full of grace, the Lord is with thee. Blessed art thou among women, and blessed is the fruit of thy womb, Jesus.
3: Holy Mary, Mother of God, pray for us sinners, now and at the hour of our death. Amen.
2: Hail Mary, full of grace, the Lord is with thee. Blessed art thou among women, and blessed is the fruit of thy womb, Jesus.
3: Holy Mary, Mother of God, pray for us sinners, now and at the hour of our death. Amen.
2: Hail Mary, full of grace, the Lord is with thee. Blessed art thou among women, and blessed is the fruit of thy womb, Jesus.
3: Holy Mary, Mother of God, pray for us sinners, now and at the hour of our death. Amen.
2: Hail Mary, full of grace, the Lord is with thee. Blessed art thou among women, and blessed is the fruit of thy womb, Jesus.
3: Holy Mary, Mother of God, pray for us sinners, now and at the hour of our death. Amen.
2: Hail Mary, full of grace, the Lord is with thee. Blessed art thou among women, and blessed is the fruit of thy womb, Jesus.
3: Holy Mary, Mother of God, pray for us sinners, now and at the hour of our death. Amen.
2: Hail Mary, full of grace, the Lord is with thee. Blessed art thou among women, and blessed is the fruit of thy womb, Jesus.
3: Holy Mary, Mother of God, pray for us sinners, now and at the hour of our death. Amen.
2: Hail Mary, full of grace, the Lord is with thee. Blessed art thou among women, and blessed is the fruit of thy womb, Jesus.
3: Holy Mary, Mother of God, pray for us sinners, now and at the hour of our death. Amen.
2: Glory be to the Father, and to the Son, and to the Holy Spirit.
3: As it was in the beginning, is now, and ever shall be, world without end. Amen.
2: O my Jesus, forgive us our sins. Save us from the fires of hell. Lead all souls to heaven, especially those most in need of thy mercy. The third glorious mystery, the descent of the Holy Spirit. Our Father, who art in heaven, hallowed be thy name. Thy kingdom come, thy will be done, on earth as it is in heaven.
3: Give us this day our daily bread, and forgive us our trespasses, as we forgive those who trespass against us. And lead us not into temptation, but deliver us from evil. Amen.
2: Hail Mary, full of grace, the Lord is with thee. Blessed art thou among women, and blessed is the fruit of thy womb, Jesus.
3: Holy Mary, Mother of God, pray for us sinners, now and at the hour of our death. Amen.
2: Hail Mary, full of grace, the Lord is with thee. Blessed art thou among women, and blessed is the fruit of thy womb, Jesus.
3: Holy Mary, Mother of God, pray for us sinners, now and at the hour of our death. Amen.
2: Hail Mary, full of grace, the Lord is with thee. Blessed art thou among women, and blessed is the fruit of thy womb, Jesus.
3: Holy Mary, Mother of God, pray for us sinners, now and at the hour of our death. Amen.
2: Hail Mary, full of grace, the Lord is with thee. Blessed art thou among women, and blessed is the fruit of thy womb, Jesus.
3: Holy Mary, Mother of God, pray for us sinners, now and at the hour of our death. Amen.
2: Hail Mary, full of grace, the Lord is with thee. Blessed art thou among women, and blessed is the fruit of thy womb, Jesus.
3: Holy Mary, Mother of God, pray for us sinners, now and at the hour of our death. Amen.
2: Hail Mary, full of grace, the Lord is with thee. Blessed art thou among women, and blessed is the fruit of thy womb, Jesus.
3: Holy Mary, Mother of God, pray for us sinners, now and at the hour of our death. Amen.
2: Hail Mary, full of grace, the Lord is with thee. Blessed art thou among women, and blessed is the fruit of thy womb, Jesus.
3: Holy Mary, Mother of God, pray for us sinners, now and at the hour of our death. Amen.
2: Hail Mary, full of grace, the Lord is with thee. Blessed art thou among women, and blessed is the fruit of thy womb, Jesus.
3: Holy Mary, Mother of God, pray for us sinners, now and at the hour of our death. Amen.
2: Hail Mary, full of grace, the Lord is with thee. Blessed art thou among women, and blessed is the fruit of thy womb, Jesus.
3: Holy Mary, Mother of God, pray for us sinners, now and at the hour of our death. Amen.
2: Hail Mary, full of grace, the Lord is with thee. Blessed art thou among women, and blessed is the fruit of thy womb, Jesus.
3: Holy Mary, Mother of God, pray for us sinners, now and at the hour of our death. Amen.
2: Glory be to the Father, and to the Son, and to the Holy Spirit.
3: As it was in the beginning, is now, and ever shall be, world without end. Amen.
2: O my Jesus, forgive us our sins, save us from the fires of hell. Lead all souls to heaven, especially those most in need of thy mercy. The fourth glorious mystery, the Assumption of Mary. Our Father, who art in heaven, hallowed be thy name. Thy kingdom come, thy will be done, on earth as it is in heaven.
3: Give us this day our daily bread, and forgive us our trespasses, as we forgive those who trespass against us. And lead us not into temptation, but deliver us from evil. Amen.
2: Hail Mary, full of grace, the Lord is with thee. Blessed art thou among women, and blessed is the fruit of thy womb, Jesus.
3: Holy Mary, Mother of God, pray for us sinners, now and at the hour of our death. Amen.
2: Hail Mary, full of grace, the Lord is with thee. Blessed art thou among women, and blessed is the fruit of thy womb, Jesus.
3: Holy Mary, Mother of God, pray for us sinners, now and at the hour of our death. Amen.
2: Hail Mary, full of grace, the Lord is with thee. Blessed art thou among women, and blessed is the fruit of thy womb, Jesus.
3: Holy Mary, Mother of God, pray for us sinners, now and at the hour of our death. Amen.
2: Hail Mary, full of grace, the Lord is with thee. Blessed art thou among women, and blessed is the fruit of thy womb, Jesus.
3: Holy Mary, Mother of God, pray for us sinners, now and at the hour of our death. Amen.
2: Hail Mary, full of grace, the Lord is with thee. Blessed art thou among women, and blessed is the fruit of thy womb, Jesus.
3: Holy Mary, Mother of God, pray for us sinners, now and at the hour of our death. Amen.
2: Hail Mary, full of grace, the Lord is with thee. Blessed art thou among women, and blessed is the fruit of thy womb, Jesus.
3: Holy Mary, Mother of God, pray for us sinners, now and at the hour of our death. Amen.
2: Hail Mary, full of grace, the Lord is with thee. Blessed art thou among women, and blessed is the fruit of thy womb, Jesus.
3: Holy Mary, Mother of God, pray for us sinners, now and at the hour of our death. Amen.
2: Hail Mary, full of grace, the Lord is with thee. Blessed art thou among women, and blessed is the fruit of thy womb, Jesus.
3: Holy Mary, Mother of God, pray for us sinners, now and at the hour of our death. Amen.
2: Hail Mary, full of grace, the Lord is with thee. Blessed art thou among women, and blessed is the fruit of thy womb, Jesus.
3: Holy Mary, Mother of God, pray for us sinners, now and at the hour of our death. Amen.
2: Hail Mary, full of grace, the Lord is with thee. Blessed art thou among women, and blessed is the fruit of thy womb, Jesus.
3: Holy Mary, Mother of God, pray for us sinners, now and at the hour of our death. Amen.
2: Glory be to the Father, and to the Son, and to the Holy Spirit.
3: As it was in the beginning, is now, and ever shall be, world without end. Amen.
2: O my Jesus, forgive us our sins, save us from the fires of hell. Lead all souls to heaven, especially those most in need of thy mercy. The fifth glorious mystery, the Coronation of Mary. Our Father, who art in heaven, hallowed be thy name. Thy kingdom come, thy will be done, on earth as it is in heaven.
3: Give us this day our daily bread, and forgive us our trespasses, as we forgive those who trespass against us. And lead us not into temptation, but deliver us from evil. Amen.
2: Hail Mary, full of grace, the Lord is with thee. Blessed art thou among women, and blessed is the fruit of thy womb, Jesus.
3: Holy Mary, Mother of God, pray for us sinners, now and at the hour of our death. Amen.
2: Hail Mary, full of grace, the Lord is with thee. Blessed art thou among women, and blessed is the fruit of thy womb, Jesus.
3: Holy Mary, Mother of God, pray for us sinners, now and at the hour of our death. Amen.
2: Hail Mary, full of grace, the Lord is with thee. Blessed art thou among women, and blessed is the fruit of thy womb, Jesus.
3: Holy Mary, Mother of God, pray for us sinners, now and at the hour of our death. Amen.
2: Hail Mary, full of grace, the Lord is with thee. Blessed art thou among women, and blessed is the fruit of thy womb, Jesus.
3: Holy Mary, Mother of God, pray for us sinners, now and at the hour of our death. Amen.
2: Hail Mary, full of grace, the Lord is with thee. Blessed art thou among women, and blessed is the fruit of thy womb, Jesus.
3: Holy Mary, Mother of God, pray for us sinners, now and at the hour of our death. Amen.
2: Hail Mary, full of grace, the Lord is with thee. Blessed art thou among women, and blessed is the fruit of thy womb, Jesus.
3: Holy Mary, Mother of God, pray for us sinners, now and at the hour of our death. Amen.
2: Hail Mary, full of grace, the Lord is with thee. Blessed art thou among women, and blessed is the fruit of thy womb, Jesus.
3: Holy Mary, Mother of God, pray for us sinners, now and at the hour of our death. Amen.
2: Hail Mary, full of grace, the Lord is with thee. Blessed art thou among women, and blessed is the fruit of thy womb, Jesus.
3: Holy Mary, Mother of God, pray for us sinners, now and at the hour of our death. Amen.
2: Hail Mary, full of grace, the Lord is with thee. Blessed art thou among women, and blessed is the fruit of thy womb, Jesus.
3: Holy Mary, Mother of God, pray for us sinners, now and at the hour of our death. Amen.
2: Hail Mary, full of grace, the Lord is with thee. Blessed art thou among women, and blessed is the fruit of thy womb, Jesus.
3: Holy Mary, Mother of God, pray for us sinners, now and at the hour of our death. Amen.
2: Glory be to the Father, and to the Son, and to the Holy Spirit.
3: As it was in the beginning, is now, and ever shall be, world without end. Amen.
2: O my Jesus, forgive us our sins. Save us from the fires of hell. Lead all souls to heaven, especially those most in need of thy mercy. Hail, Holy Queen, Mother of Mercy, our life, our sweetness, and our hope.
3: To thee do we cry, poor banished children of Eve. To thee do we send up our sighs, mourning and weeping in this valley of tears. Turn then, most gracious Advocate, thine eyes of mercy toward us, and after this our exile, show unto us the blessed fruit of thy womb, Jesus. O clement, O loving, O sweet Virgin Mary,
2: pray for us, O Holy Mother of God,
3: that we may be made worthy of the promises of Christ.
2: Let us pray. O God, whose only begotten Son, by his life, death, and resurrection, has purchased for us the rewards of eternal life, grant, we beseech thee, that while meditating on these mysteries of the Most Holy Rosary of the Blessed Virgin Mary, we may imitate what they contain and obtain what they promise, through the same Christ our Lord. Amen. In the name of the Father, and of the Son, and of the Holy Spirit. Amen.
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5: Welcome to Lessons in Latin, the history of the parts of the Mass.
6: Thank you for joining us as we chat bi-monthly about the liturgy of the Church, a vast subject that warrants lots of questions and studying. So we sat down with one of the canons of the Institute of Christ the King to get some relevant answers.
5: Hello, everybody. Welcome back to another episode of Lessons in Latin, the history of the parts of the Mass. We've taken a break for a while, but we're back again. We're glad to be back on the radio to discuss the history of the parts of the Mass. So maybe a small overview for those of you who are just joining us for these new episodes that are coming out. This radio program is discussing the history of the parts of the Mass. So each part of the Mass broken down and looked at in its origin, why this part of the Mass is where it is in the liturgy. What does it mean? In a second sense as well, you know, it has a certain purpose. If it was put there for a reason, what does that part of the Mass mean? So obviously, we're not talking about necessarily the liturgy as it's practiced nowadays, but the liturgy of the Holy Roman Catholic Church as it's spanned across a 2,000-year period. So there's a lot of history to cover. We do it only in bite sizes, just so people can get a little bit of taste and have the desire to research for themselves, to allow their faith to grow just with a little tidbit of information. And of course, we hope that that information will give them encouragement to do their own research. So we left off last time talking about the canon of the Mass. That's the part of the Mass that's fixed and immovable. And since about the 6th century, that was with Pope St. Gregory the Great, the last time that the canon was retouched. And we simply talked about the first parts of the canon of the Mass, memento for the living, praying for those who are in the intentions of the priest, those who are still alive, the offerings that are made of the future oblations. We left off last time talking about the prayer Hanc Igitur, in which the priest extends his arm over the oblation in memory of the Old Testament gestures of the priest of the temple, who would signify by these, you know, double-handed gesture over the oblation. This is the oblation, this is the sacrifice that's being made. So too does the priest in the New Testament over the bread and wine, which is going to become the Eucharistic sacrifice. So too does the priest spread his hands over the offering. We left off talking about the quam oblationem. That's the part of the Mass. We could say it's like the last part of the Mass that's of human words, in the sense that the quam oblationem, which blesses specifically those things which will be offered, then leaves off a human description of the events and goes on into sacred scripture with the account of the Last Supper and the consecration of the species of bread and wine into the Blessed Sacrament and the precious blood. Those things, the quam oblationem and the hankigitur, which we talked about, are already contained in the sacramentary of St. Gregory the Great. So we know that they're very old, but they are very particular in the sense that they end, so to speak, with those prayers, which are really prayers of offering and sacrifice. They end the part of the narration of the canon, which is a preparatory event to this central point, which is the consecration of the Blessed Sacrament.
6: One thing that we didn't discuss really last time when we left off was the silence that's observed during the canon. That's something I think that can startle a lot of people. What can be said for that in the second look at the canon as we start this next episode?
5: Yeah, that certainly can be a sticky point for a lot of people who assist perhaps for the first time or even regularly at the extraordinary form of the Mass, you know, the older usage of the Roman Rite, because they do see that the canon of the Mass, this part of the Mass that's supposed to be the central, the focal point of the Mass, that part is in silence almost exclusively. So it is kind of strange. That does, as you said, it sort of startles people because they think, well, I mean, if this is the most important part of the Mass, why is it that it's in silence? Why am I, so to speak, blocked from that? Or if it's what I'm there for, you know, for the body and blood of our Lord to be made present, why is it that that is sort of obscured intentionally? Just doing research for, you know, this episode and studying other liturgists and what they say, it is a general consensus, and it's a valid question. It's a general consensus that the canon of the Mass was originally spoken at least louder than it is now, and the Roman liturgy sort of went in the direction of silencing the canon over time, little by little. And this is not necessarily for wrong reasons. It's neither good nor bad. But we have to understand the Roman liturgy, as we may have mentioned before in previous episodes, went in the direction of the sense of mystery in terms of depriving the faithful and the ministers at the altar of the auditory perception of the sacrifice. You know, the senses are dulled, so to speak. The senses, symbolically and mystically, can't access that mystery. And so to signify that mystery of the sacrifice of the Mass, you know, this thing that we're present to but is still somehow impenetrable, the use of silence is important. Just like in other liturgies, they might not have gone in that direction. In other Eastern liturgies, they block from sight the holy sacrifice of the Mass. There's a kind of screen, that an iconostasis, that blocks the faithful from seeing a large part of the liturgy. Not because they're not supposed to see it, but it's to give them the sense that their senses, our human senses, can't fully access that mystery. And in a similar way, in the Old Testament, in which only the high priest, when he enters the Holy of Holies, performs that sacrifice, so too the priest of the Mass sort of enters into the Holy of Holies at that moment to perform the sacrifice. And so he's separated more and more from the people as he engages that sacrifice. So certainly, historically speaking, we can say in a certain way that the silence at the Mass is an anomaly, or it's not the way that it should be. We could say that legitimately, in the sense that that wasn't the original concept of the liturgy. We see, for example, in the more, and we always go back to this in our shows here, we look at the more antique liturgies that take place, for example, during Holy Week. We see that for many ceremonies, like the Holy Thursday, the consecration of the oils for that Mass at the cathedrals pontifically celebrated by the bishop, we see a lot of these ceremonies of the canon are said out loud. In the same way for the ordination of priests, that part of the pontifical and the canon of the Mass is, for the benefit of those priests, those ministers, said out loud, whereas it's usually silent. So there are a lot of precedents for that, but in our Roman liturgy, we have to understand that silence is not an abuse, not necessarily per se, but a means by which we have greater reverence for the mystery that's there. We don't have to be there to understand everything, and nor can we. You know, there's a part that is truly, you know, despite the silence, even if it wasn't in silence, is inaccessible to us. And what's more important is that not that we are able to understand each particular word of the canon and know it inside and out, but rather that we're present for the Holy Sacrifice and that we at Mass have a sacrificial spirit, that we're dying to ourselves, that we're assisting at something greater than ourselves. And at that moment, we're mystically offering ourselves with our Lord at the sacrifice. We're bringing our little crosses to be planted next to the big one.
6: And so immediately after the consecration, what do the gestures of the priest indicate about what just took place? Obviously, this part of the Mass is the spiritual high point. How is that manifested in the liturgy?
5: So I think what you'd be referencing, which I guess a lot of people see, is obviously immediately after the consecration, both the Blessed Sacrament, Precious Blood, you see that the priest reserves the use of his index finger and his thumb for uniquely the Blessed Sacrament. He doesn't remove his index finger from his thumb. He keeps them joined together because he's not going to use them for anything else except for the Blessed Sacrament. So you see he kind of has this ring shape with his finger and his thumb on both hands. That's not to create with his hands some kind of symbol, you know, to make some kind of symbolic gesture, but to show that he's not going to use those digits for any other purpose that's not immediately for the Blessed Sacrament. In other words, he touched the Blessed Sacrament with his hands. Until those hands are washed, he's not going to use them again for something profane. So obviously that immediately sets the tone for their being in the presence of the priest, God himself, you know, who is the Holy of Holies. Once the priest is set apart for that function, he doesn't remove himself from that until that function is complete. So he keeps, as long as the Blessed Sacrament is there, he keeps those fingers together. Certainly the rest of the canon, which we'll try to go through, you know, piece by piece here in the time that's left, does show us this, you know, with these profound bows and gestures towards the Blessed Sacrament, the kissing of the altar, the signs of the cross over the altar, which multiply themselves in the following prayers, the Unde Memores. All of these gestures are that of a sacramental presence on the altar. So certainly, you know, in those signs, you know, those physical gestures, the faithful, even though they can't hear the canon, they see exactly that he recognizes something is holy on the altar. God is present on the altar, and so he acts accordingly.
6: With the multiple signs of the cross and the intercessory prayers for the dead, the latter part of the canon tends to mirror the first part. And perhaps we can talk about that in a moment. But at the very end of the canon, there are these signs of the cross with the Blessed Sacrament over the Precious Blood. What is the origin of this part of the liturgy?
5: Right. So there, just at the beginning of your question, you mentioned, you know, like we said before, there is a kind of mirroring of what happened pre-consecration and to post-consecration. There is, as in the beginning of the canon, there's this memory of those who are living. And the same thing, there is the memory of those who are dead. In the second part of the canon, there is the same giving of thanks for the wondrous miracles which have led up to the institution of the Holy Sacrifice, just as, you know, in the post-canon, post-consecration, there is also the same references. So we do have a mirroring effect that takes place. It's the same thing with the gestures, the signs of the cross over the offerings. Once they've been consecrated, those still take place to mirror those that took place before, since the consecration was the high part. The part that you mentioned here for the Blessed Sacrament itself, where that is elevated, that's what's known in the liturgy as the minor elevation. Obviously, the major elevation is when the priest extends the Blessed Sacrament above his head and the Precious Blood as well. The minor elevation is a small lifting of the chalice and the host together, chalice being in the left hand of the priest and the host, the Blessed Sacrament, in the right hand of the priest. Now, why do these things take place? Certainly we see as well that the priest makes three signs of the cross over the face of the chalice, over the lips of the chalice, and then two more signs of the cross between the chalice and himself. This is the very end of the Mass. You know, we see the altar boys ring the bell to sort of conclude that the end of the canon, or, you know, to signal to the organist or to the congregation that the priest has elevated the chalice, you know, lifted it up. Why do those things take place? Well, there are a lot of different theories. It's a little bit how we discussed, you know, with the silence of the Mass, how these things can start in one direction and moves in a certain liturgical, mystical sense, which might have been apparently different from its origin. And so with these elevations, we see above all that they're made to signify God's action in the Holy Eucharist. We see, for example, that those three three signs of the cross that are made over the precious blood with the blessed sacrament have a specific reference to the second person of the Holy Trinity. Per ipsum, cum ipsum, cum ipso et in ipso, through him, with him, and in him. Whereas the two other subsequential signs of the cross with the Blessed Sacrament outside of the face of the chalice speak of the first and third person of the Blessed Trinity, respectively. So there is that context, you know.
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7: 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We can't do this important work without you. Thank you, and may God reward you and your family.

0: Father, and of the Son, and of the Holy Spirit. Amen. Let us pray. O God, of whom it cometh that the minds of thy faithful people be all of one will, grant unto the same thy people that they may love the thing which thou commandest, and desire that which thou dost promise, that so, amid the sundry and manifold changes of the world, our hearts may surely there be fixed where true joys are to be found. Through Jesus Christ, thy Son, our Lord, who liveth and reigneth with thee in the unity of the Holy Spirit, God, world without end. Amen. In the name of the Father, and of the Son, and of the Holy Spirit. Amen.
1: Hello, this is Father Jim Netto with the Diocese of Portland, Maine. In Krakow, Poland, on the 2nd of June, 1938, the Lord Jesus himself directed a young Polish Sister of Mercy on a three-day retreat. Sister Faustina painstakingly recorded Christ's instructions in her diary, that is, a mystical manual on prayer and divine mercy. These instructions became Faustina's weapon in fighting the good fight. Jesus began, "My daughter, I want to teach you about spiritual warfare." Secret number 18. When boredom and discouragement beat against your heart, run away from yourself and hide in my heart. In this secret, Jesus delivers the same message a second time. Now he refers to boredom. Earlier in the diary, he told Saint Faustina that the devil most tempts idle souls. Beware of boredom. A spirit of lethargy, the noonday devil. Idle souls are easy prey for demons. Be about the business of God. The devil works overtime making false promises and setting traps to tempt us. He makes a show of false things so that he can steal away the true things. For the enemy presents to the eyes seductive images and easy pleasures so he can destroy chastity through the sense of sight. He tempts the ears with seductive music, so that by hearing these sweet sounds, the soul relaxes its guard and loses strength. He provokes the tongue by rebukes. He instigates the hand to do evil, so we must close our ears to his words, run away, and do the opposite of what he says. Lord God, teach us to turn a deaf ear to the enemy by listening instead to your voice.

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2: A Catholic take. What you need to know right now. A bold synthesis of inspiration and information. Keeping you up to date on the news and issues from a courageous Catholic perspective.
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4: Praise be to Jesus Christ. Welcome back to A Catholic Take, a bold synthesis of information and inspiration. I'm your host, Joe McLean. Praise be to God. It is good to be on with you. Synodality, you know, the Synod on Synodality, the group, Study Group 9, has dropped a historic report that many say is going to bring even worse rainbow coalition ideology into the church. What does it really mean? We're going to have that conversation this hour. Michael Haynes is on the team. He's got a great report over at CatholicHerald.com. We're going to link to it in the show notes for you. New report suggests the Synod still cannot speak clearly on homosexuality. Bottom line, they want their cake and eat it too. Don't want to change church doctrine. They just don't want to follow it either. We're going to have that conversation with Michael Haynes at 14 past the hour. Also on the team is Augustine Frainer. He's got an article over at CrisisMagazine.com. Pope Leo XIV rejects homosexual unions, yet liberalism continues to guide the Holy See. Let that sink in. Again, kind of speaking out of both sides of our mouth. We want our cake and eat it too. We want the church teaching. We just don't want to follow it. We'll get into all of that today on the show at 30 past the hour with Augustine Frainer. By the way, a couple of interesting breaking news stories. Donald Trump has said that the United States is going to be rededicated to God on May the 17th. I guess, is it going to be Paula White leading that dedication? If so, I might pass. I'm not sure her and I speak to the same God. I'm just saying it out loud. Also, it looks like Cardinal Parolin is saying that the German bishops could still be disciplined if they pursue their heterodox ideas of blessing homosexual unions. Very, very interesting. We'll put links to everything in the show notes for you at the top of the hour at thestationofthecross.com/ACT. By the way, we're still looking for $179,000 to raise our budget for the springtime to keep our Catholic radio apostolate, which has well more than just me involved. Father McTagg, Rise Right, Mother Miriam, Ask a Priest Live, and so much more. 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Let's get after it. We have a lot to talk about and get to. So would you share us with a friend? I would be super grateful. Let's pray. In the name of the Father, the Son, and the Holy Ghost, amen. Remember, O most gracious Virgin Mary, that never was it known that anyone who fled to thy protection, implored thy help, or sought thine intercession was left unaided. Inspired by this confidence, I fly unto thee, O Virgin of virgins, my mother. To thee do I come, before thee I stand, sinful and sorrowful. O Mother of the Word Incarnate, despise not my petitions, but in thy mercy hear and answer me. Amen. In the name of the Father, the Son, and the Holy Ghost, and now your saint of the day.
5: St. John the Evangelist, pray for us. John and his older brother, St. James the Greater, were fishermen and the sons of Saints Zebedee and Salome. They are referred to in Scripture as the Sons of Thunder. Tradition considers John the youngest of all the apostles. He was the only apostle to die the natural death of a confessor rather than undergoing martyrdom, and thus white vestments are worn on his primary feast day, December 27th. But he nonetheless suffered great persecution and received the merits of martyrdom like his fellow apostles, and as our Lord had foretold in Scripture. Around the year of our Lord 95, when he was already the only surviving apostle, John was taken prisoner in Ephesus and brought to Rome under the Emperor Domitian. He was tortured, then condemned to be thrown into a vat of boiling oil just outside the Latin gate into Rome. Through a great grace of God, John was permitted to survive while still being granted the honor of martyrdom. The miracle is commemorated today with the red vestments of the Feast of a Martyr. John was then exiled to Patmos. He died of old age in Ephesus, 68 years after the resurrection, the last of the apostles to enter heaven, just as his brother St. James was the first. For more about the saints and seasons of the Catholic Church, visit thestationofthecross.com/saints and seasons. St. John the Evangelist, pray for us.
4: And now your headline news. Ground News reports U.S. fires on Iranian oil tanker as Trump pressures Tehran for a deal to end the war. An American fighter jet shot out the rudder of an Iranian oil tanker in the Gulf of Oman as it attempted to breach the U.S. blockade. President Donald Trump announced Tuesday he was pausing Project Freedom, a U.S. effort to force open a safe shipping lane through the Strait of Hormuz, in order to pressure a potential agreement with Tehran on ending the war. And Zeal reports SCOTUS temporarily allows mail-order abortion pills. On Tuesday, the Supreme Court issued a stay against a federal court decision that had reimposed safety regulations on the abortion pill mifepristone, allowing mail-order distribution to continue for now. The ruling is a significant setback for the pro-life movement and reopens the legal fight over the FDA's pre-2016 safety protocols and state-level enforcement. And the Associated Press reports South Carolina joins Southern redistricting push after U.S. Supreme Court ruling on minority districts. South Carolina Governor Henry McMaster announced he is unlikely to call a special legislative session to redraw the state's congressional map, effectively ending immediate speculation about mid-decade redistricting. Pressure to redraw the map spiked after the U.S. Supreme Court's April 29th Louisiana decision, which prompted President Trump to urge Republican legislatures to create more GOP-leaning districts ahead of the midterms. And those are your headline news. The gospel today comes to us from the Novus Ordo Missae in John chapter 15, verses 1 through 8. At that time, Jesus said to his disciples, "I am the true vine, and my Father the husbandman. Every branch in me that beareth not fruit, he will take away. And every one that beareth fruit, he will purge it, that it may bring forth more fruit. Now you are clean by reason of the word which I have spoken to you. Abide in me, and I in you. As the branch cannot bear fruit of itself unless it abide in the vine, so neither can you unless you abide in me. I am the vine, you are the branches. He that abideth in me, and I in him, the same beareth much fruit, for without me you can do nothing. If any of you abide not in me, he shall be cast forth as a branch and shall wither, and they shall gather him up and cast him into the fire, and he burneth. If you abide in me and my words abide in you, you shall ask whatever you will, and it shall be done unto you. In this is my Father glorified, that you bring forth very much fruit and become my disciples." The Gospel of the Lord. Laus Tibi Christi. This is one of my favorite passages for the intercession of the saints. How Our Lady might hear all of the prayers of all the faithful all over the world at the same time. Because she is a branch connected to the vine. That vine is our Savior Jesus Christ. And he connects us to the church triumphant in heaven, to the church militant here on earth, and all points in between. We can do nothing outside of him, but with him all things are possible. Cornelius Alapide would say, Christ here sets forth the parable of the vine and the branches with this end in view, to teach the apostles that they must abide in his faith and love and not depart therefrom in consequence of his impending passion and death. That is the great object of the parable, is plain from the ninth verse more especially, abide ye in my love. The once you believe one time and it's good for all time is nonsense. You know, faith alone is nonsense. You must cooperate with God's grace every single day. You must abide continually. You must persevere until the end. The grace is abundant, beyond abundant. It's always there, but you have to cooperate with it always and every day. Father Haydock would say, if we abide in Christ by a lively faith, and his words abide in us by a lively, ardent charity, which can make us produce the fruits of good works, all that we ask will be granted to us. These conditional expressions, if you remain in the vine, if you keep my commandments, give us to understand that our perseverance and salvation are upon condition to be fulfilled by us. So says St. Augustine. As St. Paul might say, we must work out our salvation in fear and trembling. Because as our Lord says very clearly here in his 15th chapter of St. John's Gospel, if we don't produce the works that bring forth much fruit, if we don't abide in him, then we bear no fruit. And then he will prune us off the vine. Now we are cut off from salvation, and we will be gathered like the branches thrown into the fire. There we will burn for all eternity in hell. There's the rub. There's the rub. Abide in him, and he in you. And you will have all the graces you need to bear much fruit. He will do the heavy lifting if you abide.
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7: 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I think one of the things that I've liked so much is that although I was raised Catholic, I really started to learn a lot more about my faith when I was in my 30s. So listening to the Station of the Cross has definitely deepened that relationship and has made me more able to talk about why I believe the things that I believe as a Catholic. It's just been a wonderful spiritual gift for myself. So I thank you very much for your gift, and I will continue to listen.
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4: Be to Jesus Christ. Welcome back to A Catholic Take, a bold synthesis of information and inspiration. I'm your host, Joe McLean. Praise be to God. It is good to be on with you. Let's talk about study group number 9 from the Synod on Synodality, the gift that keeps on giving. They put out a brand new report, and it's causing a great scandal amongst Catholics, especially online. But is this study group and their report, their findings, is it going to open wide the door to LGBTQ ideology. There's a great article over at CatholicHerald.com, thecatholicherald.com. New report suggests the Synod still cannot speak clearly on homosexuality. Michael Haynes, the author, joins us to discuss. Michael.

0: of homosexual actions. You go on to say, there is absolutely no teaching weight or indeed any other significance to it unless the Pope decides to take sections of it and form his papacy around it. You're giving me hope, but I'm a cautious fella and I don't want to get, I'm not sure I'm ready to give my heart to it. So explain to me exactly what this is and what this is not.
1: Yeah, absolutely. So this is one of the 10 study groups that Pope Francis set up to effectively kind of draw away some questions from the Synod on Synodality. And so they have been in progress for a couple of years. And we've had a small group about between, say, 7 and 8, 9 or 10 people working on these reports over the last couple of years. So they're not even church-wide. The Synod itself, as we saw, was very selective in terms of who it basically got views from. So these are even smaller. It's basically, in some ways, I think, an echo chamber. Because you note that this well, we'll get into the testimonies that they have, but in this study group, this is given over to what they call the emerging doctrinal, pastoral, and ethical issues. And they decided to go with emerging rather than controversial because they're trying to effectively steer the conversation away from controversial, because controversial implies that there is something of moral right and wrong at the center of the discussion here. And to me, I think that is that's the synthesis of what the Synod has been about. There's been so much confusion, deliberate confusion, I think, so much waving their foot over that line, but not quite putting it down. And this is the issue with this particular document. It presents the testimonies of two individuals very clearly living lives, which are completely in contradiction with the Church's law regarding homosexuality, and yet it presents these testimonies without real clarification, without really giving the same weight to church teaching or teaching on chastity, the teaching on same-sex attraction, and it calls into question the church's current practice. It says we need to figure out how we can best look at these things going forward. All of which is very much the Synod style, questioning, without really saying, well, X is wrong or, you know, Y is wrong, but just constantly questioning. And I think the more people hear of that, then the more they come to lose faith, essentially, in what they had previously held as true. That, I think, is one of the great dangers of this kind of argument.
0: You say in your article, stereotypically verbose and dense. The study group thus avoids directly arguing against church teaching on homosexuality while giving a strong platform to those who indeed reject such morality in their lives. And I guess this is the rub, isn't it, then? Because although I said this about Francis during his 13-year pontificate, I said he's not dumb. He knew that there was a line he couldn't officially cross. But he could ride that line as close as possible, knowing full well that there were many prelates in the church, many figures within the church who would happily cross that line into heterodoxy all day long. And I think this might be one of those cases. Father Jimmy Martin, I had leaked audio of Jimmy Martin 2 weeks ago of him giving a presentation where he basically says, Fiducia Supplicans has normalized now homosexual couples within the church. So even though it didn't technically say that, he's happy to interpret it that way, and everybody's happy to let him get away with it, I suppose. And he is now on X after this study group number 9 report, basically saying the same thing. It's like a new day in the church, and the rainbow is bright and vivid, you know, in his worldview. So do you see it that is that part? I mean, I guess we can speculate or can't speculate. Is this the goal? Is just to make this as vague and ambiguous as possible so that the Jimmy Martins of the world will interpret it however they want?
1: I think that's certainly the practice. And it very much ties into Amoris Laetitia and the argument made by Francis and by the key voices. As you say, Francis is always cautious about what he said, and then others carried the argument forward. But there's this sort of emphasis on conscience without the emphasis that there should be on forming your conscience. And you see that in this document as well. They're constantly couching these questions in, how do we address the issue today? How do we look at it with fresh eyes as the church and respond properly to the world's problems? But

0: this is the, which fundamentally betrays the idea that Christ actually founded the church. It puts the church in this sort of, just in another position as being a business that needs to update its MO every couple of years, because the truth is unchanging. And this is what is very much being, I think, deliberately overlooked. We're overlooking the fact that there is actually a very true, a very charitable, pastoral stance regarding people, regarding any temptation, regarding any sin, but particularly regarding the issue of same-sex attraction. And the church has very clear documents regarding how to respond to these issues. But by as you say, Father James Martin is very much embodying how this document is being received. It's very, very grey, and it's giving to the outside world the idea that there is something of good in same-sex relationships. There is something positive when the church actually teaches completely the opposite. And this is the trouble, that these kind of documents are being published, but not they're not being clamped down on. As we saw with much of the synod, but there are some things that just we do not need to question, we shouldn't question. But the synod has been questioning truths for years, and that is one of the major issues of this entire process.
1: I find it really fascinating that at the same time the study group is putting out their report, which, you know, is going to lead to great confusion among low IQ Catholics, as our friend Jesse Romero might say. We're also dealing with this issue over Fiducius Supplicans' blessing of same-sex couples in the bishops' conference in Germany. We discovered this past week that there was a letter from November 2024, by Cardinal Fernandez telling the Germans, "Hey, you can't bless same-sex couples." And then there was, of course, Pope Leo on the plane right home from Africa, basically bringing this up. Yeah, we spoke to the Germans already, you know, and yet at the same time, Leo sort of spins this, His Holiness spins this in a way that says, kind of like Francis, the sins below the belt aren't of prime importance. And yet so many souls go to hell forever because of them. And there's this like both and approach coming out of the Vatican, which I think leads to greater confusion. Are you seeing it that way? Perelin today is basically saying we could censure the Germans. They're still, let's just see what they do. Like it feels confusing to me, the average Catholic, I would argue.
0: Yes, indeed. I think you're not wrong. I think in many ways there's this crisis of masculinity in the church, which I'm sure others will talk about better than I. But I think we're seeing that particularly with regard to bishops and particularly prelates at the Vatican. There's this fear of taking a firm stance. And the only time it seems really that a lot of these prelates find a backbone is when they're clamping down on many Catholics who are professing the same faith that the church has held for centuries, but just in recent decades has somehow forgotten generally en masse. And it is something that I've been looking at with regards Pope Leo and the past 12 months, because of course we have his 1 year anniversary this week. And this is, his style is very much trying to keep both sides happy. That's something which a lot of cardinals said about him at the time of the conclave. But I think you can do that to a certain extent in other positions, perhaps as parish priest or as diocesan bishop even. But as Pope, you're able to do that even less, because your mission is not to just play negotiator and talk everybody back from the brink. But your mission, when you pair everything back, is to preach the truth and to preserve that truth, which has been handed down via every successor of St. Peter. And I think at a certain point, he will have to realize that, and he'll be forced to make this decision, to be bold and to take firm action to defend the faith or not. And that, I think, will be in many ways the making or not of his pontificate going forward. There are, as you say, the German church, the church in Germany, not the German church, but these issues just highlight all the bubbling problems and various crises which are going on at the same time and which cannot simply be brushed over. And that's something I think we're all very much hoping will have, probably it was realized sooner rather than later. But so far, he seems to be very calm and very measured. Although I think there is activity going on behind the scenes, he seems externally to not be giving too much away about what's actually happening.
1: Calm is good. Measured is good. I love both of those qualities in Pope Leo, but this idea that we can correct all these issues without outwardly publicly critiquing your predecessor, I think is a pipe dream, as we say here in the United States. And I just can't see it. Even in, like, similarly, you say in your document, your article at Catholic Herald, as with much of the Synod, therefore, it is racked with self-contradictions. A lack of understanding of Catholic morality and true pastoral care for those with same-sex attraction is lamentable, but hardly surprising given the widespread crisis of catechesis. And I would say, I would like expand that on the bigger scale of pontificates here. Pope Leo, if you're really going to make an impact, then you have to get rid of this idea that you can preserve the reputation of Pope Francis. You simply can't. And I don't know why you should want to. Let's just be Catholic and let the chips fall where they may. Do you see it? Like, can he, do you think the path he's on is tenable, I guess?
0: I think in some ways he doesn't want to follow the precedent, which actually, to be fair, Pope Francis set in terms of just coming in and, say, removing documents left, right, and center, like Pope Francis did with Summorum Pontificum and Traditionis Custodes. So in that sense, I think it's good not to have one pope just come in, build a wall, the next one tears it down, and it becomes like party politics.
1: American politics, also, yeah.
0: But yeah, I mean, as you say, there are so many things that need addressing, and a number of commentators, Father Gerald Moen, Bishop Strickland, and Bishop Schneider, have all, before the conclave, urged the new pope to take action on things like these immediately. So yeah, there's a delicate line he needs to walk there.
1: Yeah. Michael Haynes, Vatican journalist, so grateful to have you on the team. Check out his article over at thecatholicherald.com. We're going to link to it in the show notes. New reports suggest the Synod still cannot speak clearly on homosexuality. It's a great summary of what this means. And we're going to link to it, I guess, as I said, in the show notes at thestationacross.com/ACT. Coming up, though, in 2 minutes, Augustine Frainer is going to be on. He wrote an article at Crisis Magazine. Pope Leo XIV rejects homosexual unions, yet liberalism continues to guide the Holy See. The cake and eat it too approach, in my humble opinion, has got to go. We're going to talk about that in 2 minutes. Don't go anywhere.
2: 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To learn more about our community calendar events, please visit thestationofthecross.com.
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1: 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God love you. Be to Jesus Christ. Welcome back to A Catholic Take, bold synthesis of information and inspiration. I'm your host, Joe McLean. Praise be to God. It is good to be on with you. There is a great article over at crisismagazine.com. Pope Leo XIV rejects homosexual unions, yet liberalism continues to guide the Holy See, by Augustine Frainer. He joins us this afternoon to weigh in. Gus, good afternoon. Thanks for being on the team.
5: Hey, thank you for having me. I appreciate it.
1: The cake and eat it too. That's how I characterize this. I think you get into this quite extensively in your article. Great article, by the way. Happy to link to it today. You say Pope Leo XIV rejects the blessings of homosexual unions. You go on to say, unfortunately, however, upon review of his response in its totality, the continued influence of liberalism on the Holy See is apparent and leaves one wondering when or if such influence will be broken. Do you think it's a fair characterization to say he wants to do the right thing, but is walking on eggshells and is afraid to upset people in the process?
5: He does want to do the right thing, and that's kind of what gives me hope. The problem is, I think he's been taught the wrong, as he doesn't really understand what the right thing is. And that's kind of the tragedy. I feel like he is following his post-Vatican II education in a lot of ways. And I just don't think he completely realizes, you know, the dangers of liberalism and how contrary they are actually are to Christ's teaching. He thinks that, you know, us calling out sin, calling for repentance is, you know, harsh and uncharitable, when in fact, that's exactly what Christ did. Christ came to earth not to praise sin, not to condone sin, but to condemn sin. And he did that in all charity. Christ loves us more than anybody. And I think the popes, they misunderstand that. And this soft approach is harming souls. It's not helping souls. So that's, you know, but again, having your cake and eating it too, that's what Christ offers us. You know, he does offer us the cake and we can eat it. But the world, you know, they present something that's a cake. It's not really a cake. It's poison. And that's kind of the tragedy. I feel like liberalism seeped in, that poison seeped in. And he's dishing it out unknowingly. I mean, you know, it's always been dressed up by modern thinkers as something, you know, positive, something desirable. And that's what he's been taught, and that's what he understands it to be, when in fact, it's not.
1: I remember when Francis, God rest his soul, basically said it was, you know, the sins below the belt, like, you know, abortion and all these other sins, they're big and they're serious, but they're not everything. They're not the center thing, the most important thing. I'm paraphrasing, of course, but he called them the sins below the belt. Essentially, this is what Pope Leo XIV did on that plane ride back from Africa, basically bringing up the same argument that they are important, but they're just not the most important thing, at least in regards to the context was in unity, if I remember correctly. You know, speaking about the German bishop's push for heterodox ideas of blessing same-sex couples or ordaining women, etc. And yet, in your article, you say disobedience to the commandments of God and nature regarding sexuality are at the root of the moral decay of Western civilization. The civilization of the Catholic Church has had the greatest hand in constructing. And you even link it to you know, the Fatima vision to the children, seeing so many sinners in hell burning like embers of fire because of sins of the flesh. I mean, it really is a big deal. It really is one of the most important issues, the sins of the flesh.
5: Yeah, it always has been, really. If anybody's ever read Dante's Inferno, they know that the biggest circle is the lustful. And that's always been the case. And everybody, you know, we could pull up statistics, and I'm sure we could, but even anecdotal evidence from people's lives, I think everybody sees that the biggest sin people struggle with is sexual sins. I mean, it's so rampant. It's so common. It's so acceptable. And because it's so common, because it's the sin that people struggle with the most, it's the one people need help with the most. It's the one people need to be reminded of the most. And especially, you know, throwing in the Holocaust of abortion, that's a whole, you know, triples the evil, you know, the amount of people. So you have, you know, this mass murder of babies that could be stopped with, you know, more sexual virtue. And then you have all the again, like you said, Our Lady Fatima says all the poor souls that go to hell for it. It's always been the hardest sin that people struggle with. It's always been the most common sin that people struggle with. I'm sure all your listeners are familiar with, you know, the pornography numbers, men and women. I mean, the numbers are frightening. And when people watch that stuff every day, I mean, Catholics, faithful Catholics watch it every day. It's tragic and it needs to be addressed. It's the thing that needs to be addressed the most instead of trying to push it off to the side.
1: In your article, you say the Pope also seems to be here making a mistake, albeit unconsciously, that liberals have been making for centuries. Through his words, he is making the false assumption that the material poverty of migrants and the Third World is greater than the spiritual poverty of the West. Of course, we are required by Christian charity to give as much material aid to those in need as we are able. In Matthew 25, Jesus is very clear that the criterion for salvation is charity to the weak and the poor. However, the Pope must, as a spiritual father looking with the eyes of the Spirit, realize that the poor and those who thirst are not only those that thirst for physical water, but also for those who thirst for living water offered by Christ, John 4:10. I'm reminded of St. Teresa of Calcutta's, you know, statements to the UN that the poor aren't just the ones materially poor, but the ones spiritually poor of the West. Is this a naivete on his part? Just because, you know, I've said this several times, but he's a product of the 80s and 90s, the seminarian formation, the Nouvelle Theologie that won the battle at Vatican II, got to interpret the council for the next many decades. Like he was raised and brought up in that time frame. He was a missionary at ground zero of liberation theology in Peru. I kind of expect this from him. If he does anything different, that is what surprises me. So this sort of middle ground cake and eat it too theology, philosophy, doesn't actually surprise me. But my question is, do you think it's naive or do you think it's agenda?
5: I honestly think, like you said, he's the product of his surroundings. I mean, I don't sense any hostility or conscious hostility, at least in him as yet. It might come out, but he really is like a product of his environment. He's a product of his upbringing, like you said. He's a product of the seminaries, and he's the product of post-Vatican II theology. And so, like you said, to expect anything different would be, I guess, naive on our part. But, you know, we always pray that the grace of the Holy Spirit inspire him, and that, you know, there's little glimmers of hope. Again, he seems, like you said earlier, he seems like there is a calmness about him. He doesn't seem to want to be pushing as much of an agenda, but if you're a Pope, you're pushing some agenda. You're a public figure. You're speaking, right?
1: You're biased. And so, you are biased.
5: Yeah.
1: For sure.
5: I mean, your job is to go out and talk about, you know, tell people what to do, basically. And he's not aggressive with his agenda, I don't think. But his agenda is inspired by liberalism, because Vatican II was inspired by liberalism. And again, it was a magisterial council. But again, it's like we have to see for what it is. Mm. And we have to identify the ideas that were present there. But as far as the poverty of the First World as opposed to the poverty of the Third World, there's this tendency to kind of prioritize either the corporal works of mercy or the spiritual works of mercy. We need to prioritize both of them. They are both equally important. We have to follow both of them. We have to give our attention to both of them. We cannot ignore one in favor of the other. But at the same time, we have to understand that the spirit is more important than the body. This is what all of the saints have said. The spirit is more important than the body. You know, all the saints would rather have their bodies die a million deaths than for their souls to die, right? To commit a single mortal sin. You know, we've heard that over and over again. So to neglect the spirit, because when you ignore sexual sins, that's what you're doing. You're neglecting the spirit. and you're saying, well, you know, we should really care about these, and we should care about the migrants. We should care about, you know, providing for people, you know, feeding the hungry, clothing the naked, giving drink to the thirsty. Those are things that are important. But as the Pope, you really have to prioritize the spirit. You as the Pope cannot feed millions of people, but you can feed millions of people with the words of Christ. And that's kind of your job. And you should, you know, in your place, exhort the political leaders of the world to look after their poor, look after their needy, but you can't control that. And what you can control is the message you give them. And the message you give them, the message of Christ, the gospel, is what's going to save them. And that's something you can give to them. And when you put that off to the side, it's almost like a secondary importance compared to, you know, the material help you can give. You're getting things completely out of order and disproportionate. And Catholics are going to put the stress on the wrong things and neglect the spirit in favor of the body. And that's the fear of all the saints. All the saints' greatest fear was that we'd prioritize our body over our spirit. That was, Amen. You know, read the scriptures, read St. Bernard, read St. Francis. Their fear was prioritizing the body over the spirit. And it's just unfortunate that the Pope
1: does that.
5: Which
1: is interesting, and again, because I think early Christian heretics like the Manichaeans, for instance, the Docetists, they reversed that. They prioritized the body over the spirit. The body is evil, so we just let it do whatever it wants. It's fine to fornicate and all this other stuff. So it's kind of interesting. Like heresy is the sort of the polar opposite of orthodoxy, both physically and spiritually.
5: Yeah. Yeah, it is ironic. They say, well, you know, the body's evil, so let's give in to the evils of the body.
1: Right. exactly.
5: Heresy's never made much sense, but
1: The more things change, the more they stay the same, because sexual depravity was a common marker of the heretics in the early centuries. And here we are again with the push of the Rainbow Coalition and all of its ideology, which has this disgusting, perverse quality to it. Something I said yesterday on the show, and talking about the Archdiocese payout of nearly $1 billion, the errors of Russia have spread. You go back to your linking of the third, of the Fatima secret, the Fatima message, the Fatima apparition, 1917. You know, the errors of Russia will spread. The errors of Russia, communism, have spread throughout the entire world through liberation theology, through communist governments like the one in China today, or Cuba or other places, for instance. And there is a common thread. Karl Marx was a pervert. Mao Zedong was a pervert. Perversion of the goodness and the grace of the gift of human sexuality between a man and a woman was always at the forefront of the attack of Satan and his minions. Genesis chapter 2's very last verse, compare that to the very first verse of the next chapter in chapter 3, and you realize that the great Nahash, the dragon, is at war with the gift of sacred sex between man and woman. This is the frontal attack, and we're seeing this perversion today. As St. Paul would say, this giving ourselves over to our disgusting, disordered ways of lying with same-sex couples, etc. And we're seeing that within the church, the hierarchy of the church. This is a war that must be fought to the death. This is a war we must say this far and no further. We must stand our ground. And that is what we're trying to do. But it is confusing for most Catholics when they see Father Jimmy Martin getting away with absolute murder, basically doing and saying whatever he wants, whenever he wants. Patricia Supacon says, normalize this behavior, he says. It's not technically true, but it doesn't technically matter now, does it? Study group number 9 puts out this nonsense, and they basically want lukewarm, lackadaisical, low-information Catholics. They're going to make them believe all day long that the church has somehow changed its teaching. It's not true, but nonetheless, it doesn't matter because many souls will be lost. So in the conversation about Pope Leo, does he have what it takes to cast off liberalism like his predecessor, Leo XIII, did, and so many others? That's the conversation we're having today with Augustin Frainer, and more on that in just 2 minutes from now. Don't go anywhere.
6: St. John Vianney says that the number of the saved is as few as the number of grapes left after the vine pickers have passed. Even if we do not have all these saints and visionaries to tell us, The words of our Lord should be sufficient. Many are called, but few are chosen. Strive to enter by the narrow gate, he said, for many shall seek to enter and shall not be able. The vast majority of men seek, would like to go to heaven, but they do not strive, do not exert themselves enough to find the true religion, or when they have found it, they do not sacrifice their own desires to follow God's commands.
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8: Some atheistic scientists claim we don't need God to explain the universe because science is sufficient to get the job done. But is this true? The answer is no, and here's the reason. Science could never negate the need for God because it can't give an exhaustive explanation of the universe. First, it relies on the inductive method in order to validate its hypotheses. As such, scientists can never be certain they've discovered every piece of data necessary to give a complete explanation. They must always be open to discovering something new that could alter their current theory. Furthermore, science presupposes an existing universe to observe and explain. Thus, it could never explain why the universe exists in the first place rather than not. Science has explanatory power, but not enough power to negate the need for God. I'm Carlo Broussard with a Ready Reason for Catholic Answers, Catholic.com.
1: Praise be to Jesus Christ. 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Pope Leo XIV rejects homosexual unions, yet liberalism continues to guide the Holy See. Augustine, welcome back. Again, thank you for your time. We do appreciate you. I think many Catholics think in terms of American politics, right versus left, Republicans versus Democrats, liberals versus conservatives. Yet, even though there is a Republican in the White House, Republican-controlled Congress, et cetera, we still have gay marriage law of the land today. Mifepristone, the abortion pill that kills 60% of all babies killed in abortion in our country, is running fast and loose again today. IVF is being promoted as though it's somehow a good thing when many children die as a result to it. So I think we need to change the way we think. And I put that on the table to say, I think many Catholics, maybe even myself, might say, but if we just wait a pontificate or two, we're finally going to get to a man who probably wasn't as tainted in his seminary and theological formation as Francis was, or many others, you know, Father Jimmy Martin, et cetera. Is it a waiting game? I guess that's my question. I mean, we think of it like American politics, where we just simply wait to the next term. Do we just simply wait for a pontificate to come along that is more theologically sane? Do you get what I'm saying?
5: Yeah. You are right insofar as, like, you know, the seminaries, there was a change in the seminaries, right? So I went to seminary for 3 years, and, you know, I got to know a lot of seminarians in the Archdiocese of Cincinnati, and a lot of the good young priests are really good, really orthodox young men. And I just hope, I've seen, you know, depending on the bishop, you know, it's squashed in, you know, a seminary, a good class is squashed here or there. And, you know, you do hope one day, one of these young priests who, you know, are brought up with this kind of resurgence of traditionalism will sit on the throne of Peter. I just don't like what, you know, I guess you could do the math on, you know, how many decades away from, you know, the bad times, the dark days, right. When you have to wait until you do get a good pope. But, you know, again, we're at the mercy of the cardinals, and they're very political. You know, the conclave is very political. And so there's an inner circle. You know, we know that there's intrigues going on, political intrigues going on in the conclave, and we don't know what that looks like. But I mean, I pray that that does happen. And, you know, we've seen it in the past. We've seen it in church history. If you read church history, there have been just these terribly corrupt conclaves, and then they produce this saintly pope, and it's almost right. miraculous. Yeah. And I never lose faith in the chair of Peter. I will never abandon the bark of Peter. That's the boat that will get me safely to shore. And whatever trials come, I can't foresee what they will be. And I may never see a non-liberally minded pope in my day. I pray that that's not the case. But if it is the case, I'll try as my best to take the counsel of the saints and bear all the trials patiently and, you know, never lose faith. And I know that one day Christ will renew his church. I don't know how long that's going to take, but, you know, my life is short, so I don't have to wait too long, because I know that one day I'm going to die and I will meet Christ, and he is the just judge, and he's the only one that I have to live my life pleasing. I pray for the Pope. I'm obedient to the Pope. I'll always be loyal to the Pope. But we're not guaranteed good popes, and that's okay, because we're on the world to endure trials, and that's what Christ did in during his life. And if the King of Kings can endure the stuff that he endured, I can endure, you know, the trials of some bad popes. But I pray that one of those young priests does get in the chair of Peter, and we do have, you know, renewal. Pope Benedict was kind of an interesting choice for, you know, liberally minded cardinals at the time. And that was, you know, it wasn't perfect by any means, but I mean, you compare his theology to some of the stuff that, you know, with all due respect, the last two, you know, the succeeding two pontiffs put out, and it's, you know, it's pretty good in comparison. So the fact that we got Pope Benedict, you know, he allowed the Latin Mass. He was a genius, to be honest. We were really lucky for that. And that was the grace of God working in that conclave. So I hope something like that can happen. I don't expect the whole church to change overnight. Vatican II and, you know, the decades following, they changed a lot. And that's what all the priests and the bishops are being educated on. They're being fed Vatican II stuff. You know, I used to pray the breviary. It's in the breviary right next to St. Augustine and St., you know, Irenaeus. So they are being force-fed this stuff. And
1: but is it a matter of just their, you know, every era has its challenges. There's never been an era in the church, history of the church, that didn't have its difficulties, challenges to overcome. So we're not different or special in that regard. But is it a case of Pope Leo the 14th, who took the namesake from Pope Leo the 13th, whose first encyclical, by the way, is going to be the anniversary of Rerum Novarum. So there's that. Clearly, he seems like a guy who wants to tap into that greatness of his predecessors, you know, of the greatness of great former pontiffs. And that gives me hope. So is to sort of go back to where we started with this conversation, is it a case where he just has to have the courage? I feel like he might lack a wee bit of courage in that regard and cooperate with that grace. So he's fully capable in spite of his more liberal formation in the 80s and 90s. He's fully capable, has all the tools he needs. He just has to say yes. I mean, is that what we're talking about?
5: I think a little bit of his courage, but I think a little bit of his, it has to be a misunderstanding to a certain extent, because, you know, he picked the name Leo the 14th, and, you know, he did that, I would assume, because he was looking at Leo the 13th. And Leo the 13th was one of our most intelligent popes, right? He wrote so many encyclicals, and they're all very well learned. You could tell Pope Leo is very well versed in all the papal documents that came before him, all the fathers and doctors of the church that came before him. And if I wish the Pope Leo XIV would read more Pope Leo XIII's encyclicals,
1: right,
5: because a lot of them contradict what Leo XIV is saying. And, you know, they're unofficial statements, so they're not, you know, magisterial necessarily, you know, not infallible at least. But I wish he would read some of the encyclicals that Leo XIII writes against liberalism, you know, against some of the ideas that seeped into Vatican II. And read, because Leo XIII is very charitable in his reasoning. He's very rational, you know, he's very Thomistic, you know, and he explains things step by step. And so I just hope that he actually does read that. You know, but again, it's a glimmer of hope, right? He picked that name for a reason. He must have admired Leo XIII. And, you know, I was given hope at the beginning of his, you know, he came out to give a blessing. It was in Latin. It was a Latin prayer. And I was like, okay, there's something here. You know, he had the red
1: good
5: on,
1: sign.
5: He, you know, like Pope Benedict. It's a good sign. So I think he needs courage. But I think he needs to, you know, break through some of the liberal, assumptions that he's been given.
1: Right. Go hardcore Catholic. Be amazing. Be courageous. You get one life to live. You might as well just go after it. That's what I say. Augustin Frainer, thanks for your conversation today. Really appreciate you. Check him out at crisismagazine.com. Pope Leo XIV rejects homosexual unions, yet liberalism continues to guide the Holy See. We'll link to it in the show notes. See you in the after show and right back here.
9: Boston area weather. The current temp 62 degrees and it's cloudy. The wind is from the south at 16 miles per hour and it's raining. The forecast for this evening, cloudy and breezy. Rain is likely. The temp about 59. Overnight, cloud-filled skies with a light breeze with occasional rain. Temperature 56 degrees. 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
12: If you live in Boston, you know the Italian North End is the home of beautiful St. Leonard's Church, 320 Hanover Street. 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
2: I'm going to up my game a little bit. I'm feeling rather conspiratorial these days, Dr. Callard. If you want to talk me out of it, take your best.
3: Oh, no, go ahead.
2: Oh, yeah, well, I'll conspire you. I think it's something along these lines. We have to separate children from both parents so that way they can be more subject to social manipulation, especially in the classroom.
3: Yeah, I don't think that's conspiratorial. I think they're actually coming out and saying it. That's why I say it's not a conspiracy.
2: Praise be Jesus Christ. This is Father Robert Matteig of the Society of Jesus, your daily host for the Catholic Current, where we bring Christ to the world and the world to Christ. 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As always, let's start with prayer. In the name of the Father, Son, and the Holy Spirit. Almighty God, through the intercession of St. Ignatius Loyola, we ask that you pour forth your Holy Spirit upon us, a spirit of discernment, that they might hear your voice and obey your command. In the name of the Father, Son, and the Holy Spirit. Amen. We're going to talk about fatherhood today. And my returning guest, where to begin? A professor of philosophy, a distinguished author, an experienced pastor, a friend in the Lord, a brother priest like me, a native of northeastern New Jersey, therefore he speaks the mother tongue, a friend of the show, and also a fellow raconteur and curmudgeon. Father John Perricone, welcome back to the Catholic Current.
4: Always a pleasure, Father.
2: Father Perricone, I'm looking at your article in Crisis Magazine. It says, Fathers, rise to your greatness. And I said, oh gosh, I'll have to break it to Father Perricone. This is really unnecessary because people just need to turn to the website fatherhood.gov. Your tax dollars at work, and there's no imposition of morality, because obviously it's exclusively secular. The government is taking care of this, Father Perricone. Go back to sleep. What's your response to that?
4: Oh, that's what they would like to think.
2: And yes.
4: And they, along with our universities for the past 50 and the women's liberation movement, all have been tainted with this idea that maleness is toxic. And if maleness is, then somehow fatherhood has to be pressed into subjugation, has to be flattened. And that's indeed what they've been succeeded in doing ever since that vaunted great society that we remember so well. Anything that the state puts their fingers on sours and curdles and turns to an enemy of man.
2: Yes, of course. And we see this in a variety of, like I said, you know, 1965, the Great Society made it financially disadvantageous to have husbands and fathers in the home. So there was that. I'll go out on a limb here and say, I don't think that was a bug. I think that was a feature. And now we have various powers and principalities eliminating any reference to fatherhood at all on the birth certificates of children. There's just parent one and parent two. There might be, maybe, reference to a birthing person. It seems that we are determined to whitewash fatherhood out of the picture. Now, if I were a suspicious type and I were raised in a spiritual tradition that emphasized discernment of spirits and spiritual warfare, I would say this, that the reason they, however you might define they, want to get rid of fatherhood, it's because fatherhood sets boundaries and is the great protector of the family and the vulnerable. He is in the way of the maw of the secular state. So he has to go first. Is this too jaundiced, Father? Is there a way that I can recover my ordinarily cherubic demeanor?
4: I don't want you to. No, that's absolutely, absolutely accurate. They had this idea in mind of a completely androgynous society. It was to have none of the features of classical morality, and fathers always represented that. Fathers, mm-hmm. being men, were considered to be protectors and warriors, and would give up their life for their families, but most of all, to protect the morality that their families would be reared in. Yes, mothers had that maternal nature, but the fathers were the protector and would get rid of enemies that would usurp that morality. No, the state and the ideologues of the state had rid society of that. Otherwise, they would not be able to carry out their grand plan of having, literally having no morality, bringing morality and down to the level of the completely subjective. And father stood in the way of that.
2: Right.
4: And that has extended itself into even warfare. Look, you mentioned the examples. Look at the Pentagon. I mean, our joint chiefs of staff at meetings are more worried about diversity, equity, and inclusiveness rather than worrying about how to effectively invite men to learn how to kill to the best of their ability in order to protect the patrimony that used to be America. They're more worried about LGBTQ plus issues than issues of manliness that are necessary to protect nations and to protect families. Our opponents have not forgotten this, Father. Red China has not forgotten this. Certainly Muslims have not forgotten this. In fact, they have more of a contempt for us for forgetting manliness, and they carry out that contempt by attacking us and recognizing that their attacks will be merely met on the part of the West with attempts at mollification and breastfeeding and merely retreating into whatever kind of comforting lies that the West has been propagating.
2: Friends, we're talking today with Father John Perricone, a philosopher, pastor, author, and we are talking about fatherhood. It seems to me that ultimately the goal of the secular state is to cultivate a large dependent class. So you've got to destroy family. You've got to, and you start with father, because the father is the protector, is the first line of defense. And then you also have to undercut any mediating institution, some institution that's not of the state, whether it's the bowling team, or of course, certainly Christian communities used to be a great bulwark against the depredations of the state. My fear now was that in my lifetime, very many Christian communities have become so dependent upon the coin of Caesar to keep the bureaucracy churning, which seems to be the primary function of a lot of Christian communities these days, that they don't have the vocabulary, much less the inclination, to begin to stand against the pressures of the secular state. Am I reading this right? And can you answer that question in under 3 minutes?
4: Sure. As the church goes, so goes civilization. And mm-hmm. the church jumped on this bandwagon of the complete disenfranchisement of the male, particularly through her attitude toward liturgy. Where once men and women would go to a liturgy that was manly in its solemnity, manly in its precision of detail, manly in simply the fact the sanctuary was filled with men who were like warriors. This was communicated to the faithful and to the fathers and to the mothers and to the children that were in that congregation, that they had a goal to rise to. They had to be the kind of warriors that Christ was at that mass in slaying the devil. How carefully the altar boys would watch the priest's vest, especially putting on something as simple as his first vestment, the amice, and knew that the priest was praying as he placed that vestment on his his head and on his shoulders, that this was his helmet, the helmet of salvation. They knew somehow this priest was going into war. You remember, Father, you're much younger than I, but when we were growing up, these priests were men writ large. We wanted to be like them. We didn't have superheroes on television or the movies. These priests were our heroes. And they were not wearing the fatigues of the Marines, perhaps, uniforms, but they were wearing their own uniform that we admired, the Roman cassock. And to us, this was far better than the cape of Superman, because we had a finer superhero in front of us. Father.
2: And how different from what I was told some years ago by the pastor, a very large, prominent parish. You know, he did the whole song and dance of being an enabler of other people's giftedness, and that his job as a pastor was just to call meetings, put on a pot of coffee, and get out of the way. And that made me wonder about why did he take vows of poverty, chastity, and obedience, and why did he have such an expensive education? Friends, I'm Jesuit Father Robert McTague, your host here every day at the Catholic Current. You want to stay with us for the whole hour as we continue our conversation with Father John Perricone, philosopher and author. We're talking about fatherhood. Remember, our rallying cry here at the Catholic Current is Christus Mundo, Mundus Christo, bringing Christ to the world and the world to Christ. 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We can do it with you. We cannot do it without you. Let's do this good work together. We'll be back in just 2 minutes. Please do stay with us.

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3: 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Best of all, participants will have the experience of praying the Liturgy of the Hours in common in our beautiful chapel throughout the retreat. 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
5: Praise be Jesus Christ. 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We're talking about fatherhood today and the spiritual greatness of fatherhood. My returning guest is Professor of Philosophy and author Father John Perricone. Father, I want to read to you a little fervorino from Cardinal P.A. This is from a Christmas Eve homily at midnight mass. Imagine saying this from the pulpit in that context. His Eminence writes, "Is not ours an age of mislived lives, of unmanned men? Why? Because Jesus Christ has disappeared. Wherever the people are true Christians,

0: There are no men where there is no character. There is no character where there are no principles, doctrines, stands taken. There are no stands taken, no doctrines, no principles, where there is no religious faith, and consequently, no religion of society. Do what you will. Only from God will you get men. That was from Cardinal P.A. from a Christmas homily in the 19th century. They don't make them like that anymore, do they, Father?
1: No, they certainly don't. That is an absolute treasure of a text, Father. It should be put on a T-shirt, and every man should wear it.
0: I'm going to mail a copy to the Synod.
1: Yeah, oh, I'm sure they'll welcome it as an outlier. Or as an outdated attitude of the past that we have to overcome, which we will indeed do by synodal listening. That's probably how they would respond to. But he encapsulates what the idea, what the church had always been for 1500. It's interesting that he said that at the end of the 19th century, a tumultuous century. Where this whole notion of manhood, the whole classical anthropology that gave us men and women and families deriving from Aristotle was beginning to come apart at the seams. These are the days of Marx and the revolutions. But the church was coming to the rescue in the person of Leo XIII and Pius X and even before that, Blessed Pius IX, and this wonderful cardinal you just quoted. And all of it is absolutely true. What did Marx try to do but decapitate society as it had always been known? And instead of having the father and the mother and the family, there would be, as you mentioned in the last segment, the omnipresent, ever proliferating state. And the movement only of economies, not economies led by fathers and always bearing in mind the common good, but economies that where money and the dollar was all important. As the church goes, so goes civilization, and that those trends were beginning in the late 19th century, and they came to a head in modernism and beginning of the 20th, and hence won the tremendous muscular reaction of Pope St. Pius X, because he knew that, as he describes it, that this modernism was hacking away at the very root of the church, her ability to ask to act as the father of nations, her ability to proclaim the truth, which was unchanging. And it developed, but only to manifest more of its richness. These are the things. These are the great saints that inspired us. Your holy founder, Saint Columbanus, with his Irish monks coming back to bring the faith to Europe devastated by the darkness of the Dark Ages, and he would say to his monks, "You must be God's fire." And you had this nearly 7 foot wonderful saint becoming the father of a newly found Catholic Europe. This is always the case. And that kind of heroism that only men could bring forth in protecting the family and protecting ancient values and protecting all those barriers that kept back the forces of darkness was probably epitomized by those wonderful, valiant Marines at Iwo Jima and that famous painting of them upholding the flag of the United States of America. I'm sure that would now have no place either at the new Pentagon, creation of certain kinds of politicians, and certainly we'd be embarrassed, but even to many Catholic churchmen. We don't have the likes of Cardinal P.A., unfortunately, today. And if we have them, they're hiding somewhere. We don't ever hear their voices.
0: Alas, alas. Friends, we're talking today with Professor of Philosophy, Father John Perricone. We're talking about fatherhood. Father, I want to turn our attention to the article you wrote for Crisis Magazine about fatherhood and spiritual greatness. And you relate fatherhood to the life of the Trinity. My claim is that there's something that we consistently get wrong, that we take a look at human fatherhood, and then according to Freud, we

0: Just multiply that times infinity, and then we attribute that to God. And Feuerbach made a similar claim as well. But that's not right, is it? Anything that we get to say truly about human fatherhood is only because of what we've learned from attending God the Father. Is that correct?
1: Absolutely, because the very men you mentioned, Feuerbach and company, were men who hated metaphysics, who hated being. And everything was latitudinarian. They just measured empirical evidence. No, the church forces us to go into what is the very stuff of reality, and that's being. And ultimately, we discover that only in the Trinity. And if we don't look there, then things will become very plastic. They'll become very fragile and very easy to demolish, as we saw with what Nietzsche did when he saw that Christianity was beginning to abandon its principles, which many priests were in the late 19th century. He recognized that God is dead, and he once remarked that your cathedrals will remain standing in the next century, but they'll merely be tombs.
0: Right.
1: That's not so many of our churches have become, because we refuse to look at the metaphysics. We refuse to look at the being. And fathers are rooted in the being of the Trinity, as all of us are. But they take their very name from the name of the Father, about which we remind ourselves every time we make the sign of the cross. And the Father begets the Son. And so human fathers are going to beget, with the assistance of the sacrament of marriage, and will build up little, in John Chrysostom's words, little domestic churches, and yes, that will yield the fruit that will conquer the world and bring Christ. But it's rooted in the depths of the Trinity itself. And so our faith is theological, not sociological. Unfortunately, the emphasis in the past 100 years or so has been an attempt to make the faith merely sociological or psychological. What did the rise of therapeutic Dr. Reeves say, that now religion, not a religious man, he said now religion is there merely to make men feel good, where once it was there to make men be good.
0: Oh goodness, I see a whole array of soapboxes from each to one to the and the Triumph of the Therapeutic is a very important book. We'll certainly put that in our show notes today. Look, God the Father is the initiator of life. He is always the protagonist, and part of the privilege of being a man is imitating Almighty God in that way. And regardless of one's state in life, one has to, as a man, take as the hallmark of his masculine achievement, at least the capacity for fatherhood, the capacity for sacrificial love, for initiation of life, for guardianship, for protection. And I think that we have so denigrated those functions and then handed them over to the state, that we don't know what to do with ourselves anymore. Father, wasn't it several years ago during the Obama administration, there was a cartoon, I think it was called something like The Life of Julia or something like that. And literally, right, from cradle to grave, Uncle Sam was always there for her. Uncle Sam was always there for her at every stage of her life. She never needed a father. She never needed a husband. She never needed a brother. She had no interest in sons. Is it fair to say that we're living in a culture based on the assumption that men are expendable?
1: Oh, of course we are. And that's the reason why marriage has declined. And more and more I hear priests tell me that the marriages in their own parishes are drying up. And not only is the state taking this over, but women under the influence of feminism now think they could serve all these roles by themselves. And if they want to have a child, They can easily do it through in vitro fertilization, as can same-sex couples. Yes, the role of the father has completely disappeared. And yes, what you're referring to was that was the White House under Obama set that forth in order to pass Obamacare effectively. And then, of course, Hillary Clinton cannot be forgotten with her It Takes a Village. She wasn't talking about Pius XI's subsidiary. She was talking about the Marxist.
0: I'm pretty sure she wasn't talking about that either. No, it's ironic that when we talk about inclusion and diversifying and some areas being too male, no one ever talks about laying pipe or tarmac or working as a plumber or an exterminator. It's always, you know, high level executive positions or delusional attempts at female empowerment. And I'm going to bite my tongue rather than say something regrettable. So we'll stop right there. Friends, when we come back, we're going to continue our conversation with Father John Perricone, a professor of philosophy, author, and a brother priest. We're talking about fatherhood. 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Write a 5-star review. We need to attract the attention of the listeners so that these conversations get the attention they deserve. Everything you need to bring this to your family and friends, we give to you. Together we can take it around the world. We can do it with you. We cannot do it without you. Let's do this good work together. We'll be back in just 2 minutes. Please do stay with us.

0: Let us pray for our Bishop Edgar de Cunha. May he stand firm and shepherd his flock in thy strength, O Lord, in the loftiness of thy name. Let us pray. O God, the shepherd and ruler of all the faithful, look favorably upon thy servant Edgar, whom thou hast willed to be the shepherd in charge of the Church of Fall River. Give to him, we beg thee, by word and example, to profit those he has placed over, that he may come, together with the flock entrusted to him, to eternal life. Through Christ our Lord. Amen.
1: So it is definitely very appropriate to get angry, to feel frustrated, especially when we see people, especially pastors in certain offices, who lead others to sin. But we always have to remember that we need to appropriately express this anger as disciples of Christ. Caritas in veritate is a fundamental principle. 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
5: Praise be Jesus Christ. 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We are talking about fatherhood and its spiritual greatness. My returning guest today is priest and professor of philosophy, Father John Perricone. Father, I want to go back to something you said in the last segment about a masculine quality of worship, and I want to draw an analogy. I have been to military funerals. I have seen with awe the changing of the guard at the Tomb of the Unknown Soldiers. And, you know, no one ever says, "Hi, everybody, I'm Lieutenant Smith. Hi, Lieutenant Smith. Greet your neighbor." There is no expectation of innovation. There's nothing that says in these or similar words, the precision with which they fold an American flag. Even if you just landed from Mars, you would recognize that something astonishingly significant was taking place. And that even if you were dismissive of it all, you couldn't deny the seriousness with which the rituals, if you will, were executed. I want to make bold the claim that that emphasis on precision, accuracy, subordination of self to the greater good, and doing this in the context of a hierarchical structure, those are all significant elements of the masculine charism, and that when masculinity is strong, fatherhood is strong, and when fatherhood is strong, everybody wins. And the proof is in the inverse of what we see now, where you've got things that are sloppy, lazy, indifferent, and we have a false effeminacy in the way that we worship, in our music, in our casualness, etc. And this is not only destructive, it's distinctively anti-Catholic. Can you speak to that, please?
6: Well, you said it all quite brilliantly, Father. You see, there's a difference between femininity and effeminacy. Femininity is that marvelous gift from the Trinity whereby we have the ability to receive. Femininity is receptivity with all those attendant virtues of delicacy and nurturance and affectivity. But there has to be the other pole, and that is masculinity. There has to be one who gives so that one the other may receive. And that was always paramount in liturgy. Liturgy, first of all, follows the natural order. And the natural order is created by the Blessed Trinity, as we pointed out before. The Father begets the Son. The Son loves the Father, and we have the inspiration of the Holy Spirit. And humanity follows that kind of grid. And so we have natural order in the Mass that should be. And that natural order gives voice to ordered piety. We have to remember St. Augustine's definition of peace is the tranquillitas ordinis, the tranquility of order. Where mm-hmm. there is no order, either natural order created by the Trinity, and then the corresponding reflection of order that is practiced by man himself, then we have peace and understanding. I'm afraid that with the changes in a liturgy, that natural order and that ordered piety has disappeared, weakened, or is been completely disguised. And so there is, in its place, sentimentality. There is sloppiness. And those things actually become virtues in the minds of those who have been living in this kind of lie for over 50 years. But you are right about the military. Even the most deracinated Catholic has to go to a ceremony like that and stay there in hushed silence and bow their head and recognize the importance of that. One would hope that they would think that maybe that kind of spirit should be present in the liturgy. I'm afraid the liturgies in which they take place now are narcotic. All there is a self-satisfaction, is a narcissism. It's hard to wean oneself away from that.
5: Well, I think of when I first started teaching, there were ditties. I won't call them hymns, where the students gleefully sang, you know, we are called, we are chosen, we are Christ for one another. So there was this kind of this self-congratulatory, again, celebrating us and all of our usness. And isn't it lucky for God to have such lovely people like us on the payroll? And I want to say, no, we don't make the liturgy. Case in point, some years ago, as a young priest, and I was invited to give a day of reflection and a mass for a group of recent college graduates who were going to go do some good thing somewhere. And so I'm setting up for mass, and this young girl comes up to me with a piece of paper in her hand, and she says, "Father, I wrote the opening prayer for mass. When do I say it?" And I said, "Never." And she looked at me astonished, and she said, "Well, but, you know, Father so-and-so from famous self-identified Catholic university said the laity are meant to take ownership of the liturgy." And I said, "Well, he lied to you." Mm-hmm. I said, "I have sworn an oath in my own hand before God and the Society of Jesus that I would only enact the public worship of the church according to the mind of the church." That's, and I couldn't just type it up and sign it. I had to write it out in my hand. So I have no choice but to read what is in the book that I didn't write. And she just looked at me blankly. So I think we've got such a misunderstanding of fatherhood that the system is broken. You know, we all talk, you know, they talk about, you know, the greatest sin is clericalism, but we want absolutely everyone, lay people, men and women, to imitate clergy. I think this pseudo-egalitarianism is false. I think it's a kind of self-seeking that, oh my goodness, you hapless lay people, I, Father Goodfields, will elevate you almost to my status, sort of. You won't get the mass stipend, of course, but I'm going to distribute some liturgical largesse so that you can feel a little bit that you're like me. That's not real fatherhood, is it?
6: Of course not. And what did Cardinal Ratzinger then at the time, he was already the Pope, in his Feast of Faith say that these are self-created liturgies, and the priest facing the people and the people facing him are merely a means of self-congratulations. And in the Holy Sacrifice of the Mass is an oblation, not a time to of self-congratulation. We don't face each other. We ought to all be facing God, with the priest leading us as Christ led us by his death on Calvary. So I'm afraid that so many of these people that you describe in St. Typicals want theater and not Calvary. They want to be doing their, they all want to be playing their part. They want their place in the sun. They want their 15 minutes of fame. That's why they feel so happy when they're chosen by the Father in St. Typicals, because they'll be performing now in front of their friends, and there's a tremendous sense of importance. How different that was 60 years ago when people were going to the Mass in the traditional form and kneeling in the pew and striking their breasts and saying, "Have mercy on me, a sinner, that I may know my place as either father or mother," and recognizing that's the essence of humility. Knowing my place in the divine order of things. And that divine order was reflected in the Holy Sacrifice of the Mass, or should be. Otherwise, it betrays man and flattens man.
5: Tell me more about that flattening man.
6: Well, flattening man means that there's no longer any distinctions. Everyone is merely a human person. And being a human person, we're not men or women. We're all quite the same. And anyone who dares impose something like you're a father, you should therefore project the strength of the father, and you're the woman, and you should be the hearth of the family, is acting as a repudiation of my worth. Because somehow the distinction in role means a flattening of my personality. And so therefore everyone simply becomes the same, and therefore no one becomes, everyone becomes nothing, and there's nothing anyone to give.
5: Right. We become just members of the undifferentiated masses. I think back to the Summa Contra Gentiles of Thomas Aquinas, book one in the beginning, the office of the wise man. The threefold function of the office of the wise man was, number one, to tell the truth, number two, to refute error, and then number three is the most important, to lead things to their proper ends. Hierarchy, hierosarche, holy order, means there is a structure in reality that we don't make. We may discover it, but we don't make it. And there is a fulfillment and the peace and the tranquility of order when things are led to their proper ends, to their proper fulfillment. And human wisdom is meant to imitate divine wisdom, who authored the structure, so that we can work with nature and grace to lead things to their proper fulfillment. And that includes, you know, men being men and acting like fathers, and women being women and acting like mothers, and everyone worshiping God as a matter of both justice and gratitude. And I think that what I just said, I mean, you and I used to do things like read Thomas Aquinas, you know. But I think what I've said would be largely unintelligible to nearly every parish council in the United States. Is that a fair assessment? And can you answer that question in a minute and a half?
6: Oh, it is, Father, because our purpose is, as human beings made in the image and likeness of God, to fit in to the divine order of things, not to stand out. There was one person who did want to stand out, rebelled against the divine order, and that was Lucifer. With the famous phrase, non servium, I will not serve. I will not serve the Father from whom all things are ordered. We have to fit into that divine order rather than stand out. That's the reason why men who are laborers, Father, work with their hands, work in the outdoors, electricians and plumbers, are my heroes, because they recognize they have to fit in. They recognize their ability, their masculinity, and they're not going to deny it, as opposed to those men who work only in their minds and therefore are believing that their minds create reality. And these are what the society refers to as the metrosexual. These are men who have erased all those rough edges, or we would call them those peaks, with great admiration, of masculinity, and lead society so that others may follow. They're going to be our hopes, not the deracinated men and women who go on the university campuses and come out pygmies.
5: I'm an academic and a scholar who has spent a little bit of time working with his hands in the fields, especially harvesting grapes and so on. Nature is a cruel mistress, and we have to work with her and discover her wisdom as well. Friends, we come back when we continue our conversation with philosopher and author Father John Perricone. We are talking about the spiritual calling of fatherhood. Be part of the conversation. Follow what we're following by following us on Gab. That's GAB.com. The channel is The Catholic Current. And you can influence the conversation. 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Be back in just 2 minutes. Please do stay with us.

0: The Station of the Cross Catholic Media Network presents Saints and Seasons. On May 6th, we celebrate the Feast of St. John before the Latin Gate. John and his older brother, St. James the Greater, were fishermen and the sons of Saints Zebedee and Salome. They are referred to in Scripture as the Sons of Thunder. Tradition considers John the youngest of all the apostles. He was the only apostle to die the natural death of a confessor rather than undergoing martyrdom, and thus white vestments are worn on his primary feast day, December 27th. But he nonetheless suffered great persecution and received the merits of martyrdom, like his fellow apostles and as our Lord had foretold in Scripture. Around the year of our Lord 95, when he was already the only surviving apostle, John was taken prisoner in Ephesus and brought to Rome under the Emperor Domitian. He was tortured, then condemned to be thrown into a vat of boiling oil, just outside the Latin Gate into Rome. Through a great grace of God, John was permitted to survive while still being granted the honor of martyrdom. The miracle is commemorated today with the red vestments of the Feast of a Martyr. John was then exiled to Patmos. He died of old age in Ephesus 68 years after the resurrection, the last of the apostles to enter heaven, just as his brother St. James was the first. Also honored on this day are St. Evodius, disciple of Christ and successor of St. Peter as Bishop of Antioch, St. Francois de Laval, patron of the bishops of Canada, and many other martyrs, confessors, and holy virgins. For more about the saints and seasons of the Catholic Church, visit thestationofthecross.com/saints-and-seasons.
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3: Praise be Jesus Christ. This is Father Robert McTague of the Society of Jesus, your daily host for the Catholic Current, where we bring Christ to the world and the world to Christ. 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Father Perricone, we're talking about fatherhood today. We are certainly in a very great crisis of fatherhood. I say, let us throw caution to the winds. Let us go full gender binary. Let us go full heteronormative. And I'm going to say that when men and fatherhood are in their proper place, everybody wins. And if we're going to talk about the healing of masculinity and the proper place of fatherhood, we have to talk about Our Lady. And so I'm going to quote Bonaventure here. He said that men do not fear a powerful, hostile army as the powers of hell fear the name and protection of Mary. And I think that is a beautiful statement, but I want to emphasize we need to present Our Lady to men as a real woman without any saccharin, without any artificial sweetener. Just as Saint Therese, the little flower, was actually a steel magnolia, if you read her letters to Brother Maurice, I believe that Our Lady is rightly someone whom hell fears, and that for a man to be a true man, to be a Catholic man, has to have a proper appreciation of our Blessed Mother. Could you speak to that, please?
4: Couldn't be more true. I love quoting one of the most beautiful titles that Our Lady, more and more ancient, that she is a woman arrayed in battle.
3: Yes.
4: And I have to remember that. She is the one that crushes the serpent under her heel effortlessly because she was the receptacle of the, who gave flesh to the second person of the Blessed Trinity. She truly is. All a man has to do is read the Litany of Loreto, correct, Father, to see all those glorious titles that she has. To remember how medieval knights would be in preparing for battles by kneeling in front of her image all throughout the night, that she would give them give, that she would give to them the strength they needed to go into battle. She leads armies. If she could lead armies to victory at Lepanto, she will lead men back to their manhood. She, who through her virginal body gave manhood to the second person of the Blessed Trinity. Men have to go to her, and they will rediscover what they ought to do, and they will have the courage to do it with the strength they receive from her intercession. She is indeed a woman arrayed in battle. And she's not afraid of suffering. Men should also look at the fact that she bears seven swords piercing her immaculate heart.
3: Yes.
4: And she wears those proudly. I celebrate Mass every Sunday at a church, Our Lady of Sorrows. What an exalted title for Our Lady. It's not that she was, like you mentioned, she wasn't saccharine. She had strength. She was a pillar of strength because she recognized that it was the will of her Son that she accept those sorrows as to enlarge her heart, to make room for us. She is the tower of strength for men. And she will be that force that allows men to be truly men without machismo, without display, because they will also learn from her at the same time what the meaning of meekness is. It is not being a shrinking violet. It's being a towering force of strength against a world that wants to exile God. And if we go to her, and she'll not let that happen. No, she is the answer to all those things that will make men present in the world again, Catholic men present in the church again, and be the source of bringing sanity back to a church which has gone a bit off kilter, don't you think?
3: Yes, and I there was, oh gosh, there was a book that came out right around the time I was ordained called The Church and the Culture War. I forget the woman who wrote it. Mr. Producer, I'm sure. But she talked about that Our Lady's strength came from her obedience. It came from her receptivity to the will of God. And that's why she's referred to as the seat of wisdom, the place wherein the wisdom of God and the power of God rest, and that is the Christ of God. So there's a wonderful tradition in Italian painting in both the Middle Ages and the Renaissance, and I don't have the proper pronunciation, but it shows little children running to Our Lady being chased by a demon, and there is Our Lady. It looks like she's wielding a telephone pole, putting the smack down. And then there's an even earlier tradition in Christian murals in the early Middle Ages where Our Lady is handing the Christ child off to one of the angels so she can put the smack down on the demon. And then there is a Spanish statue of Our Lady, and she's in battle armor. I mean, there's no mistaking that she is dressed for battle, and she's serenely holding the Christ child in one hand, and she's got a mace and the other. So when Catholic men turn to Our Lady, they can see this is what happened when fathers fully father, when they give proper direction, when they declare both the horizons and the boundaries, and people receive that fatherly initiative, Our Lady is what happens. And I think men need to see that more often, that their sacrifice, their love, their very being as men is a divine gift that nature and grace cry out for. Father, in a minute and a half, can we talk about how we can communicate that message, especially to our younger men?
4: Well, first and foremost, through the recitation of the Rosary. A deep a devotion to Our Lady in the constant tradition of the Church. So that would include, it doesn't have to be a lot. It has to be heartfelt, the Rosary. Men have to say the Angelus three times a day. This wonderful encounter with the Mother of God, where they are entrusting their manhood to her so she can complete it. Perhaps the Litany of Loretto every Saturday. have beautiful and have wonderful titles that will rouse men's hearts to be the men they should be. I think of they should look at the Magnificat. She has the key that you mentioned, her humility makes it. He was mighty, has done great things for me, and holy is his name. He was mighty, has done great things for me, and holy is his name. Through Our Lady, men will do great things for the church and for society. And also, Father, that they will take, let the men go to the occult of the official prayer book of the church and find those beautiful aspirations to Our Lady, those small little things, prayers that we can say all day long. Mantrate esse mater, oh Mother of God, show thyself to be my mother.
3: 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And I look forward to our next conversation.
4: Thank you, Father.
3: 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Through the intercession of Our Lady of Mount Carmel, may Mighty God bless you, Father, Son, and Holy Spirit. Go in peace, and please do pray for me, for I am a sinner.

0: Boston area weather. The temp is currently 60 degrees and it's cloudy. The wind is from the south at 15 miles per hour and it's raining. The forecast for this evening, cloudy and breezy. Rain is likely. The temp about 59. Overnight, cloud-filled skies with a light breeze with occasional rain. Temperature 56 degrees. That's the weather brought to you by iCatholicMobile.com.
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2: The Son, it was your privilege to bear. Alleluia.
1: Has risen as he said. Alleluia.
2: Pray God for us. Alleluia.
1: Rejoice and be glad, O Virgin Mary. Alleluia.
2: For the Lord has truly risen.
1: Let us pray, O God.
2: Thou hast pleased to give joy to the world through the resurrection of thy Son, our Lord Jesus Christ. Grant, we beseech thee, that through the mediation of the Virgin Mary's mind, we may come to possess the joys of life everlasting through the same Christ our Lord.

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1: Our first sermon for today is entitled St. John the Evangelist, the Eagle.
2: In the name of the Father, and of the Son, and of the Holy Ghost. Amen. In both the prophecy of Ezekiel, as well as in St. John's Apocalypse, there's a description made of four living creatures around the throne of the Most High. You have a man, a lion, an ox, and the fourth creature was like an eagle, the Bible tells us. Holy Mother Church has always and most wisely and properly seen these four creatures as symbols of the holy evangelists, those four men who were used by the Holy Ghost to compose the holy gospels. The man stands for St. Matthew, for this evangelist stressed the genealogy of Christ, a true son of Abraham and son of David, a true son of man. The lion points to St. Mark, for he begins his gospel with the roaring voice of St. John the Baptist. And St. Luke is seen as the ox, for he focuses in on the priesthood. The priest is Zechariah, the father of St. John the Baptist, to begin. An ox, of course, is a victim offered by a priest. Of course, Christ Jesus assumes both roles. He is both high priest and also victim of his one redeeming sacrifice. And finally, St. John is depicted as the eagle. From the very first words of his gospel, he soars to the heights of Christ's perfect divinity. In the beginning was the Word, and the Word was with God, and the Word was God. Christ Jesus is the light of the world, and he chose one particular evangelist to come closer to the light of the sun, a spiritual eagle that rose far above the sphere of the world, a spiritual eagle with most pure and keen eyes to spot prey, to be a hunter of souls, in order to bring all men into fellowship with Christ. Archbishop Fulton Sheen of Holy Memory once stated that when Christ was born, he split history in two. The Son of God and Son of Mary cut human history in half. B.C., before Christ, there was a great darkness in the world, the darkness of paganism. The real dark age is any age that is without the light of Christ. No matter the natural intelligence of some of the ancient peoples, no matter their advances in the fields of science and literature, they were still in darkness. They were like bats in a cave, like moles in the ground. For the true light of the world had not yet arrived. The pagan peoples of old were trapped in idolatry. They worshipped beasts. They bowed down before little hand-carved figures that couldn't even lift a finger to help them. The pagans of old even went so far as to make gods in their own image. Let us make gods in our image. For example, in order to satisfy their bloodlust, their desire for war and conquest, they developed the god Mars. In order to satisfy their lust of the flesh, they made the goddess Venus. And yes, to satisfy their appetites of gluttony, they made the god Bacchus. Realize, too, that half the pagan world was enslaved at that time. 50% of the known world were slaves. They had little or no rights. In the pagan world, there was a culture of death with all the sins connected with that particular type of culture. Also, there were cruel forms of execution, gladiatorial games, and wars in conflict without mercy or chivalry. Women were seen as second-class citizens, seen as not having equal dignity with men in regards to their human nature. Many pagan philosophers questioned whether women even had souls. Many would be divorced without provision or even killed. And what about the Jews before the light of the world came among them? They did have some light, we know that, true revelation, but it was not complete. They did not have the sun fully. They were not like eagles. In a sense, the Jews were like fish. They noticed the rays of the sun coming through the waters, but they were still in murkiness and shadows. God, who in various ways spoke in times past to their fathers by the prophets, last of all in these days, has spoken to us by his Son. The Jews had the law. That is true. but they were under its heavy burden. And the law was a tough guardian. The revolution, the revelation rather, to the Jews was incomplete. Consider the harsh prayer of the Pharisees of old. The Pharisees once prayed, quote, "Thank God I'm not a sinful publican. Thank God I'm not a Gentile. And thank God I'm not a woman." But then Christ came. The light of the world, the Word made flesh and split history in two. From an age of darkness into an age of light, an AD, Anno Domini, in the year of the Lord, a culture of life would emerge, a Christendom. Idols would be overturned and demons would flee. All those things connected with the culture of death would be eliminated, made unlawful. Women would be elevated, even lifted to a pedestal. Christian philosophers would speak of just and unjust wars. And men of war would seek to limit brutality, even follow codes of chivalry. The light of the world had brought in a new age, and the eagle, St. John, having seen this light, having heard this wisdom, having touched this incarnate God, wished to bring all into fellowship with this life. And just to give you a quick rundown of this holy man's life of St. John, I'll refer to a book, you may have heard of it, it's called Saints to Remember. St. John the Evangelist was the youngest of all the apostles, it states. He's 18 years old when he became a disciple of our blessed Lord. St. John was the brother of St. James and the son of St. Mary Salome. He is called by God's own inspiration, disciple whom Jesus loved. And on Mount Calvary, he was given charge of the most blessed Virgin the day that Jesus died. St. John the Evangelist was the Blessed Virgin Mary's priest. He said Mass for her every day. He was the priest who put back into the mouth of the Mother of God the precious body and blood which came from her womb. And after the death of the Virgin and her assumption to heaven, and in the year 58 AD, St. John went to Ephesus. He preached in Asia Minor with such intensity, with such fruits, that a Roman emperor had him dragged over to Rome. In the year 95 AD, he was tried in Rome and condemned to be thrown into a cauldron of boiling oil, which by God's providence did him no harm. He was then exiled to the island of Patmos, where he wrote the Apocalypse in the year 95 AD. He then returned to Ephesus, where he wrote the fourth gospel in the year 96, and later his three epistles. He died in Ephesus in the year 100. He was 88 years old when he died. No relics of him remain. His body was assumed to the heaven along with his soul. And St. Robert Bellarmine assures us of this fact. I think that most of us are aware that a neo-paganism has been rising up now for many years in the West, really since the time of the Enlightenment and the French Revolution. Men have once again plunged into a dark age, which is any age without Christ. Men have become like moles, we're blind. Lions, supposedly, like St. John the Baptist, crying out, "Repent," are now become like little earthworms. And eagles have once again gone to a cave and become like bats. But St. John the Evangelist, that soaring eagle, would not be surprised at this. In his Holy Gospel, he wrote, "Now this is the judgment. The light has come into the world, but men loved darkness more than they loved the light." It is no wonder, then, that many men despise the term Christmas or insist on season's greetings. It is no wonder that 80% of the cards sent this season will be secular in nature, with snowmen, Santa Claus, polar bears, penguins, and scenes painted by Currier and Ives. And no wonder that most radio stations will play secular hymns like White Christmas more than traditional Christmas carols. Will there be any light of faith when Christ returns? He asked that question. But we must not lose hope. We must remember what the eagle told us, that the darkness could not overcome the light. A new dark age is a new paganism, demands new eagles. that will soar towards the light, new eagles that can gaze upon prey and be hunters of souls, bringing men out of the darkness and into the light one by one. In the name of the Father, and of the Son, and of the Holy Ghost. Amen.
1: We hope you enjoyed that sermon entitled, St. John the Evangelist, the Eagle. Our next sermon is entitled, Modest Martyrs.
3: These questions put to our Lord very much, we know he's leading us to have some understanding of what he's to give us later on, himself in the Eucharist. One of the things we can learn really from these two readings, both with the testimony, say, of St. Stephen in the first reading, underlying his dialogue with the people of Israel, the elders and the scribes, and the people, the crowd that our Lord is talking to, you know, the witness that we give in our dialogues with others in our lives. Sometimes, you know, as is the case we hear both with our Lord and with St. Stephen, actually discussing our faith, trying to proclaim its truths and make these clear. Other times, it may just be our witness of life, and even just a holy conversation, one that is edifying. And yet in doing this, we also have something very difficult to maintain, and that is striving for purity of intention in what we do. And it can be a bit difficult. It does, it's, you know, there's three different things, with all the verses, you can say different facets and ways we can look at this. It is true that we look at our own journey and we do need some encouragement. And yet we have to be careful that that's not what we're looking for, the pat on the back. You know, we do need to sometimes have what we're doing affirmed. Yes, this is the right thing to do. This is what you ought to do. But then we have to be very careful when that happens that the heads don't swell up and say, oh, look how great I am. I'm such a swell guy. The whole of what we're doing can actually be corrupted. You know, we started, St. Therese of Lisieux points this out beautifully. You know, she says at one point she was doing something solely for the love of God. And she, you know, she made the bread, the bed that usually her bigger sister would make. And when her bigger sister didn't notice, of course, St. Therese points out that this was solely done for the love of God. So she shouldn't have looked for any, you know, thanks from any human creatures. But when her sister didn't notice it, oh, was she upset, and boy, did her sister know it. Tears flowed. And she recognized this is vanity. Because I'm really, you know, if I'm really doing something for the love of God, why am I looking for thanks? And we have to be careful. I often mention this, you know, when I say this. It's one thing that, say, on the part of the doer, the one who's doing something for the love of God, it's one thing for this person not to seek human praise, not to seek the thanksgiving of human beings or anyone else of that matter. But it's another thing, say, for us who, well, people are doing things for us. It's another thing for us, we do have to show gratitude. It's an important thing, you know, say, well, when parents teach their children. And frankly, you know, I have to say, I think it goes both ways. You know, if you want your children to be appreciative and learn to be thankful, learn to say thank you. Yes, the children, yes, they should do things for you and not expect the thanks. You know, sometimes that's important too, to stress that point, that you don't have to walk around and say thank you for everything. Well, they're supposed to do it. Our Lord points that out in the gospel as well. You know, after we've done everything we're to do, you know, we serve our master. It talks about the one at the servant serving at table. You know, they've done their labors out in the work. The master comes in and he sits down and he says, make me supper. You know, he sits down and eats, and the servants aren't looking for a thanks. You know, we've done nothing but what we're supposed to do. There's nothing, what's to be puffed up about? What's to be excited about? We're nothing but unprofitable servants. This needs to be our attitude. But at the same time, in the teaching, of others we sometimes do, it's important to show our gratitude. Above all, for God, our Lord. This is part of, in part, what the Eucharist is all about. So while we don't want to look for thanks, it doesn't mean that we should be ungrateful. This is the point. But in pursuing purity of intention, this is extremely important that we don't get so hung up. Well, if, you know, someone doesn't give me, you show any sign of gratitude, especially where some gratitude is expected or, you know, ought to be given, where am I really looking for my thanks?

Be fearful of these words of our Lord. You have already received your reward. You wanted people to say thank you. You wanted people to acknowledge what you did. I gave you what you wanted already. What more do you want? No, you can't expect both. You wanted your crown and glory in this life. You got it. You got what you wanted. And so it's important for us, you know, to maintain, why am I beginning what I'm doing? We want to begin for the love of God. Well, sometimes we don't always succeed there. This is why we have to keep a check on a period of intention. We want to begin with God. We want to continue with God. And we want to end with God. And this is another difficulty that we run into, that ending. You know, the maintenance, okay, that helps us to maintain. Because if the intention goes astray, what might, even if it concludes, it could, well, who knows, maybe the glory of, you know, this shrine and all of whatever that we do, everybody, the whole world just starts looking to this place and it all falls apart because we're just thinking we're great. It's for our own glory. It's no longer for God's glory. It's got to be for God's glory. It's kind of everything we do has to be for God, or we destroy everything, even if the whole world were saved. St. Paul says the first thing in seeking God's glory is to save ourselves. We have to serve God first. This is the most, God does not ask us to sacrifice our relationship with Him for anyone else. That relationship has to be first. Our relationship with God has to be first, because otherwise we corrupt everything else. And as long as I maintain that first relationship, then I begin to really love and serve others correctly. Just a couple of things, because I got a little examination of conscience, little questions to put to ourselves. And bear in mind, there are, as I did touch on the fact that sometimes we do need a little encouragement, but we do have to be careful too of being puffed up. And it's a sensitive thing. Sometimes it's one of the reasons why we have to pray before we go patting people on the back. You did such a great job. Something for us, for a little examinations, why is it, for example, that we omit to carry out some apostolate in our life? In other words, when we say apostolate in this sense, we're talking about something in the service of God for the salvation of souls. And it can actually just be the fact that what I'm doing for the love of God. You know, our ordinary work. You know, even a mundane work. It don't always see what is its purpose. It could be, you know, cooking in the kitchen. You know, it could be cleaning a building or whatever. You know, say in as this gets proximate, say into the church. Well, these things have a greater importance. Why? Because, well, without these things being done, well, if someone doesn't, you know, cook the food, well, then someone else has to cook the food, and maybe the preaching can't happen. You know, if the church is dirty, then we have to spend more time cleaning the church and less time trying to prepare for, well, conferences or confession or whatever like this. So the closer it is to our churches, our parishes, you know, we want our priest to say, preach to us, the more important it is to lend a hand in these areas. But it extends out even into the world, doesn't it? Because there's a lot of things that, well, we have to have something to go and, well, we have to go buy the groceries from someplace. They don't just pop in on us. And so, really, we all depend on one, whether it's truck drivers or whatever else. If these people aren't doing their job, there's a lot that falls apart in our society. We depend on one another. So it's not to belittle any real job, but the closer it gets, say, to the service of Christ, the more, the greater the dignity it has, really. Even as our Lord likes to point out, even when it comes to sometimes, you know, say the privy, we'll be polite about it, because he talked about the privy. We all know, I'm sure we mostly know what I mean. If somebody doesn't maintain that, well, that creates problems as well. All these things, insofar as they're done in the

0: house of God take on a greater importance for us. And this is one reason, say, for even, say, the priest, not to take too much to heart that everything, it was everything, you know, I'm such a great person, because, you know, I had spoke a few words and some people were touched to heart. Well, who spoke those words? Who gave you those words? Who taught you those words? And it may very well be the fact that it's, you know, as they like to point out, some little old lady, maybe she's up in the choir loft, maybe she's sitting in the back of the church thumbing her beads, and she's the one who's giving me the light from God to say what is touching the hearts of the people, that it's not the preacher. Where the grace comes from, we don't, ultimately, you can't say it's from the person. The grace comes from God. And if we are serving God, and even the little things that we do, I like this beautiful example. There was a bishop, I was told this story, who came to realize where he was enlightened by our Lord, where his vocation came from. In this one convent, these sisters had this practice of offering 1 hour in their day for a good priestly vocation. And it just so happened that this one sister, her hour happened to be the time when she was cooking in the kitchen. That was her hour to offer for vocations. Just happened to be that was the hour she was also cooking. It wasn't like they would go to the chapel, and it was, no, whatever you were doing, that hour is dedicated for vocations. And he came to learn, this bishop came to learn who the sister was, that had obtained his vocation. And he told the Mother Prioress, he says, don't tell the sister. I'm just sharing this, you know, just shared the story with the Mother Prioress. He says, my vocation, the Lord told me, my vocation actually came from that sister's hour in the kitchen. We mustn't belittle the little things that we do for the love of God. And oftentimes, because human pride, you know, say in the smallest things that we do, the things that we hate, you know, I've been doing this for years and it stinks. That is oftentimes where the most merit is, because you do it over and over and over. You keep cleaning the house and it just gets dirty. You know, whatever the little things that we do in our lives, you know, the husband every day goes to work and it's the same thing as it was the last 40 years. If it's done for the love of God, it can be where his greatest merit is, especially when he finds it difficult and he persists in it for the love of God. And it's most humiliating, and this is one of the reasons why it's so meritorious, because nobody notices it. You're just doing what you're supposed to. You know, there's no big hoopla about the fact of, you know, you're some great person and you're just doing some mundane task that anybody could do or many other people could do. So there's nothing special about you. But in the eyes of God, you might be very special because of the fidelity with which you do it. And it becomes solely, eventually, God willing, if we cooperate with, solely and purely for the love of God and the good of his people and his glory. Let us ask Our Lady, she who with her beginning fiat, something that really would have begun even before she made her fiat, her verbal fiat that is recorded in the testimony, but as we know from reading various things on Our Lady, even, I know it's not the gospel or everything, but we can say just from what we see in the gospels, Our Lady's constant yes. A yes made from, you might say, her very beginning, the very beginning of her existence. Let us strive to imitate a constant yes in the service of our Lord. And whatever we do, even in the least and little things that seem insignificant, it may even seem like, oh, what does this have to do with God anyways? You make it for God when you offer it to him. Do nothing except for the Lord. And you will be doing great things for him, even though it seems nobody else notices, because this is where he rewards. What is hidden and done in secret, he rewards. Doesn't matter what men think or say, but what God thinks and what he says will be for our everlasting glory. In the name of the Father, and of the Son, and of the Holy Spirit. Amen.
1: We hope you enjoyed that sermon entitled Modest Martyrs. Our next sermon is entitled Stand Up for the Truth.
2: In the Gospel reading today, our Lord tells his apostles that the Holy Spirit, the Advocate, is going to come and that he will testify to the Lord. And in so doing, he says, you also must testify. Now, all that's fine and dandy. We don't have a problem with that. Until he says that I've told you this so you may not fall away. So in other words, if you're going to testify to the Lord, people aren't going to like it. It's going to be rejected. And you're going to be rejected. That's what we must understand. There are some, of course, who are going to accept, just as we heard in the first reading. St. Paul goes out to this area and Lydia hears him preaching and accepts what he says and is baptized. So yes, there are always going to be some who will accept the truth and who are going to embrace it. But there are many more who will not. And that's the tragedy. Because we're made for the truth. And people prefer a lie to the truth. But isn't that exactly what we hear? The light came into the darkness, but people prefer darkness to light because their works were evil. If somebody wants to remain in a lie, it doesn't matter how much truth you tell them, they don't want to hear it. If they want to remain in darkness, it doesn't matter how much light you shine on what it is that they're doing. They don't want to change. Which is a great thing for each one of us to look at. Do we want to change? Again, if the Lord is asking us to be saints, if he's telling us that we have to testify, and, of course, we recognize that that is going to be far more in our actions than in our words. Are we willing to do that? What in our lives needs to change? As we look at our own self and we ask ourselves, where have I compromised with the world? Where am I going along to get along, as they say? Where am I not really living my faith in Christ? That's where we have to make some changes. Now, some of us, that doesn't set very well. Number one, we're comfortable where we are, so we don't want to change. Number two, if we give up our pagan ways and we start living a truly Christian life, all of our pagan friends are going to reject us. Isn't that exactly what Jesus just told us is going to happen? And then he even went further than that. The hour is coming when everyone who kills you will think that he's offering worship to God. So he's telling his apostles exactly what's going to happen to them. Now, perhaps in their humanness, they didn't really understand quite what he was saying, or they just thought it was hyperbole, or they just, you know, again, want to listen to the nice things. Oh, the Spirit of truth is coming. Yeah, I'll have the Holy Spirit. That's great. That's wonderful. And indeed it is. But this is going to lead to some things. And that's the part we don't want to hear. And so we have to ask ourselves, do we really want the truth? The whole truth. Because that's what the Spirit is given for, is to lead us into the truth. The truth as we know as a person. It is to lead us deeper and deeper into Jesus Christ. And it is to conform us to Jesus Christ. And so when we look at what they did to Jesus, should we be surprised that if we are being conformed to Christ, that we're going to be treated the way he was? No. Now, the problem, again, is that we look at our own selves and we can say, well, but I want the truth, and the truth will set me free, and this is for everybody, and indeed it is. And you want it for everybody, and you would hope that everybody is going to respond the way that you do. They're not. And so as things continue pushing forward, are we really willing to deal with the effect of our faith? As more and more and more people continue to walk away from Christ, as more and more people who call themselves Catholic keep on saying things like, but I don't believe this, which means you're no longer Catholic in the fullness of the sense of that word. Do we believe or don't we? Is Jesus God or isn't he? It really comes down exactly to that point. There is no compromise with Satan when it comes to this. So now just look at what's going on in this unfortunate state that we're in. These people who, most of them we know, weren't truly elected, but now are sitting down in the legislature, that unfortunate soul who calls himself the governor of this state, is about to change the constitution of the state of Minnesota to make abortion, all 9 months, abortion, a constitutional right. Now, this not only goes contrary to nature, you look throughout history, what is it that people protect in any society? Women and children. And what's our society doing? Throwing women and our children to butchers. Because this is their right. Somehow this is good. This is their freedom. What a bunch of garbage. Are we willing to stand for the truth? Are we willing to die for the truth? Lots and lots of babies are dying because of the lie. The lives of thousands of women are being destroyed because of a lie. Are we willing to stand for the truth? I've told you many times, this is ground zero for what's coming. This is the front line. This is the greatest privilege that any human being can be given. But do you want to be part of it? If you don't, move to a different state. If you want to watch from up in the cheap seats, go somewhere else. If you want to be part of what God is doing, if you want to be part of what Our Lady is doing, they put you here for a reason. The Spirit has been given to you to give testimony to Jesus Christ, to give testimony to the truth. Are we willing to do that? Or are we just going to remain silent? Or are we going to compromise? Or are we going to say, I'm Catholic, but... There are no buts when it comes to the truth. We either believe it or we don't. When we are looking at a reality where we can't even see the dignity of a human being, how are we ever going to see God? Isn't that what St. John told us? If we cannot love the brother whom we can see, how can we love the God whom we cannot see? So when we are failing to love women and children, our society is doomed. And that's where we're at. The battle is upon us. It is soon to begin in earnest. Oh, it's getting set up, and it's pretty obvious. The sides are being drawn very clearly. So the Lord says, I told you this so that when their hour comes, you remember that I told you. This wasn't just for the apostles 2,000 years ago. This is for those who are going to be disciples today. And it has been for 2,000 years. People have been persecuted and put to death for their faith from the first day, and it continues. We've been kind of isolated, insulated perhaps, so that we've been able to live our faith in relative peace. It's not going to be that way anymore. So we have a choice to make. What really is important? The Holy Spirit has been poured into your heart to lead you to the truth, to lead you to Jesus Christ, to keep you faithful to Jesus Christ. God is giving you the grace. He's giving you everything. He's giving you Himself. Now you and I have a choice. Do we want Him? Do we want His truth? Do we want the freedom of the children of God? Or do we want to go along to get along? Do we want to compromise the truth? Do we want to become more like the pagans? Because then it'll just be easier to live in this society. That's the choice every one of us is going to have to make. It is such a blessing. And that's how we need to see it. Because it's not pleasant. But it is such a blessing that we have the opportunity to do this. What a gift that God is giving to you and me. So, it's pretty clear. Pray. Beg the Holy Spirit for the grace to be faithful. No matter what. Beg Him for that grace to be able to reject any place where we might even be compromising a little bit with the truth. So that in all things, we will remain faithful to Jesus. And that as these things happen, we will remember that He told us that this is what was going to happen.
1: We hope you enjoyed that sermon entitled Stand Up for the Truth. Our next sermon is entitled The Ecumenism of Blood.
3: Praised be Jesus and Mary. In the first reading today, we heard a narration of the martyrdom of St. Stephen in the Acts of the Apostles, the first martyr of the Christian faith. And in the Paschal time, in Paschal tide, the church has always thought it appropriate to celebrate the martyrs in a special way. And the connection is evident, you know, Christ spontaneously, you know, of His own will, lays down His life and takes it up again. And Christ, you know, risen from the dead, dies no more. Death no longer has any power over Him. And so it is with the martyrs who share in the death and in the resurrection of our Lord. So today, we'll just reflect very quickly on martyrdom in the light of Christ risen from the dead. And we'll look at, two statements of two popes, Pope Benedict XVI and the present Pope, Pope Francis. Once, Pope Benedict said in one of his homilies about martyrdom, he says, by virtue of that blood, the blood of Christ, by virtue of that blood, we have been purified, sustained by that flame of love, that flame of the love of Christ. The martyrs too poured out their blood and were purified in love, in the love of Christ, who made them capable of sacrificing themselves for love in their turn. Martyrdom is only possible because Christ has given us the example first St. Augustine just reminded us today in the office, in the Divine Liturgy, what St. John tells us, that, you know, Christ loved us first. That's why we can love him back. He loved us by giving his life for us. That's why we can and sometimes should and sometimes must. God doesn't ask this of everyone, but sometimes he does. That's why sometimes we have to lay down our lives. Christians have to lay down their lives for Christ, because he did this first for us. So the Pope goes on, in the love of Christ, who made them capable of sacrificing for, in the love of Christ, who made them capable of sacrificing themselves for love in their turn, we are purified. Jesus said, greater love has no man than this, than to lay down his life for his friends. Every witness of faith lives in this greater love, and after the example of the divine teacher, is ready to sacrifice his life for the kingdom. In this way, we become friends of Christ. Thus, we are conformed to him, accepting the extreme sacrifice without limiting the gift of love and the service of faith. In this way, we become the friends of Christ, accepting the extreme sacrifice without limiting the gift of love and the service of faith. The Pope goes on, this 21st century also opened under the banner of martyrdom. When Christians are truly the leaven, light and salt of the earth, they too become the object of persecution, as was Jesus. Like him, they are a sign of contradiction. Fraternal life in common in the love, faith, and decisions in favor of the lowliest and poorest that mark the existence of the Christian community sometimes give rise to violent aversion. How useful it is then to look to the shining witness of those who have preceded us in the sign of heroic fidelity to the point of martyrdom, to the point of shedding their blood. The 21st century has also opened under the banner of martyrdom. You know, we thought that we were, you know, that we live in a civilized society. We left bloodshed behind, but it is not so. People do still have to shed their blood for Christ. And as Pope Francis remarked, once we just have to open newspapers, you know, to have proof of this. You know, just recently, we all heard the news of the Jesuit priest shot, well, beaten, tortured, then shot and killed in Syria because he refused to leave, because he wanted to stay and give witness to Christ amongst Christians, amongst Muslims, you know, to serve like Christ did. And he got his reward. He got the martyr's palm. I remember myself, it was just during my retreat, before ordination, you know, cut off from the world. We didn't get any news, but precisely when we were just immersed in prayer and in preparation for our ordination, three men in Syria were dying, their heads cut off with knives. This then, you know, wound up on the internet. One of them, suppose it was allegedly a priest. He was never identified, of course. You know, it was difficult to recover the bodies. But, you know, as we speak, perhaps even, you know, Christians are truly being martyred in some distant parts, in some distant part of the world. It's not a joke. It's not just some hypothetical, possibility. You know, we could die martyrs. Somebody might die a martyr. No, it happens all the time. And we could give, you know, continue giving examples. And this is what, going on now to Pope Francis, this is what he speaks of when he says, today there's an ecumenism of blood. In some countries, they kill Christians for wearing a cross or having a Bible. And before they kill them, they do not ask whether they are Anglicans, Lutherans, Catholics, or Orthodox. Certainly in Syria, they won't ask you. They'll simply kill you. The noble rebels, you know, who fight for the freedom of the country, you know, the first thing that they have to do is wipe out the Christians, but that's not mentioned in the news. Their blood is mixed, the blood of Christians. To those who kill, we are simply Christians, the Pope said. The Pope goes on, this is what ecumenism of blood is. It still exists today. You just need to read the newspapers. Those who kill Christians don't ask for your identity card to see which church you were baptized in. You know, the killers of Christians are able to see something which we Christians perhaps don't see amongst ourselves, can't realize amongst ourselves. They see unity in us. They don't see in us Catholics or Orthodox or Protestants. They see in us Christians. For that reason, they see in us people deserving death, people that must be put to death. And I think that this is perhaps what the Pope means. This is the true ecumenism of blood. You know, perhaps that which dialogue, you know, that ecumenical dialogue, which often is watered down, diplomatic, and concludes at nothing, if not just confusion amongst Catholics, especially perhaps with that which dialogue cannot accomplish, this ecumenism of blood will. Perhaps we too will realize, all Christians will realize, well, perhaps we're not able to, you know, for whatever reason, for whatever obstacles that stand on the way towards unity, we're not able to accomplish it, but that unity which we cannot realize, which we cannot see amongst ourselves, our persecutors do. So maybe the time has come, you know, to give up whatever human divisions have arisen in history. You know, Christ certainly doesn't want divisions in his church. He doesn't want divisions from his church. He wants unity. He wants one church under one shepherd with one faith. And perhaps this ecumenism of blood will help us to arrive there. But if we want to contribute, if we want to contribute to this ecumenism of blood, we have to be ready to shed our own blood to witness to the truth of our love for Christ, to the truth of our own conviction of faith. You know, in this way, we become friends of Christ, not just by talking about how much we love him, by showing him how much we love him. So in this sense, we can pray again, just to conclude the collect from the beginning of this Mass. The Church prays today, O God, who opened wide the gates of the heavenly kingdom to those reborn of water and the Holy Spirit, because we have one common baptism, all of us Christians who profess Christ in the Trinity, pour out on your servants an increase in the grace you have bestowed, that having been purged of all sins, from whatever it is that keeps Christians from unity in the church, whether it be historical issues, moral issues, whatever it is that, you know, whatever sins it is that keep Christians from outside of the Church of Christ, from outside of the Catholic Church, that being purged of all these sins, they may lack nothing that in your kindness you have promised, through the same Christ our Lord. Amen. Praised be Jesus and Mary.
1: We hope you enjoyed that sermon entitled, The Ecumenism of Blood. Our final sermon for today is entitled, Who Can Accept This Saying?
4: Praise be Jesus and Mary. This saying is hard. Who can accept it? We heard these words on the part of some of the disciples in today's gospel passage. Indeed, many of Jesus' sayings are hard, but all of them communicate truth and life. Who can accept them? Only those who desire truth and life, even though the saying might be difficult. You know, Jesus' teaching on the Eucharist, you know, that is his body, his blood, soul, and divinity are to be given, you know, to us for eternal life, that his flesh must be eaten, his blood drunk to receive divine life, eternal life, is a challenging teaching, you know, for many, and perhaps for all of us, a challenging teaching. You know, for some, like the disciples in today's gospel passage, this teaching was simply too much. Jesus had gone too far with this particular teaching. And as we heard, they returned to their former way of life and no longer walked with him. Their problem, their merely human way of thinking, you know, trying to or expecting to fully grasp and comprehend Jesus' divine teaching, you know, by human reason alone, without the aid of supernatural faith, without the aid of light from above, from on high. And that's why Jesus says, it is the spirit that gives life, while the flesh is of no avail. And we have to listen to our words with a spirit of humility and of faith, and not merely with a human standard, a merely human, earthly, earthbound way of thinking. So Jesus, after this complaint on the part of the disciples, let them go. He did not in any way or in the least bit retract his teaching on the Eucharist, as difficult as it was, as unacceptable as it was to certain disciples. And so he turns to his apostles and asks them, do you also want to leave? As we heard Simon Peter responding for the other apostles, responding for every true follower of Christ, responding for us too, he says, Master, to whom shall we go? You have the words of eternal life. We have come to believe and are convinced that you are the Holy One of God. This must be our response, our attitude as well. Peter, speaks on behalf of all those throughout the ages who wish to be faithful followers of Christ. Following Jesus, especially in today's world, is of course challenging. We can expect challenges, and our Lord promises that it will be difficult for us at times, but we must be up to the challenge, because our Lord, calls us, he expects us to, and he gives us the help, the grace that we need to overcome every challenge. There is really no other option. There's no other alternative out there, no other Savior, Messiah, Redeemer to turn to, but Christ alone. He is the only one who has eternal life in his words and his teaching, and giving that to us as a great gift. So our Lord wants us to follow him, no matter what, even if it is challenging at times. And we should be grateful for those challenges that he presents to us in our daily lives, to prove our love to him, to prove our fidelity to him, and to follow him to the very end. And we ask Our Lady, who is the Virgin most faithful, to intercede for us. Today we celebrate the first Saturday of the month. We honor her in a particular way, and we should ask her for the great grace of growing in our fidelity to Christ, and to help us overcome the challenges that we can expect, as well as to be faithful, just like she was. Praise be Jesus and Mary.
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0: The Station of the Cross Catholic Media Network presents Saints and Seasons. On May 6th, we celebrate the feast of St. John before the Latin Gate. John and his older brother, St. James the Greater, were fishermen and the sons of Saints Zebedee and Salome. They are referred to in Scripture as the Sons of Thunder. Tradition considers John the youngest of all the apostles. He was the only apostle to die the natural death of a confessor rather than undergoing martyrdom, and thus white vestments are worn on his primary feast day, December 27th. But he nonetheless suffered great persecution and received the merits of martyrdom, like his fellow apostles and as our Lord had foretold in Scripture. Around the year of our Lord 95, when he was already the only surviving apostle, John was taken prisoner in Ephesus and brought to Rome under the Emperor Domitian. He was tortured, then condemned to be thrown into a vat of boiling oil, just outside the Latin Gate into Rome. Through a great grace of God, John was permitted to survive while still being granted the honor of martyrdom. The miracle is commemorated today with the red vestments of the Feast of a Martyr. John was then exiled to Patmos. He died of old age in Ephesus 68 years after the resurrection, the last of the apostles to enter heaven, just as his brother St. James was the first. Also honored on this day are St. Evodius, disciple of Christ and successor of St. Peter as Bishop of Antioch, St. Francois de Laval, patron of the bishops of Canada, and many other martyrs, confessors, and holy virgins. For more about the saints and seasons of the Catholic Church, visit thestationofthecross.com/saints-and-seasons.
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0: 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Get up on the right side. In the name of the Father, and of the Son, and of the Holy Spirit. Amen. Let us pray. O God, of whom it cometh that the minds of thy faithful people be all of one will, grant unto the same thy people that they may love the thing which thou commandest, and desire that which thou dost promise, that so, amid the sundry and manifold changes of the world, our hearts may surely there be fixed where true joys are to be found. Through Jesus Christ, thy Son, our Lord, who liveth and reigneth with thee in the unity of the Holy Spirit, God, world without end. Amen. In the name of the Father, and of the Son, and of the Holy Spirit. Amen.

0: Boston area weather. The temp 58 degrees and it's cloudy. The wind is from the south at 14 miles per hour and it's raining. The forecast for this evening, cloudy and breezy. Rain is likely. The temp about 59. Overnight, cloud-filled skies with a light breeze with occasional rain. Temperature 56 degrees. That's the weather brought to you by iCatholicMobile.com.
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conversation is to tell everybody Jesus loves you. We are all called to be great saints. Don't miss the opportunity. Well, we just have a wonderful family here this evening. And you all have to say a prayer because the painters cleaned the building today in preparation for painting it with Clorox. So some of that odor's in here, and between that and the pollen that's floating around, we may have a little problem. But if we do, we'll just stop. Don't go away. We're going to talk tonight about the seven last words of Jesus, huh? And sometimes, now that not too many parishes have the last 3 hours, which was a kind of triduum, you know, or holy hours or whatever, it's very difficult for the average person, those of you old enough, remember. But we call them last words because it's what our dear Lord said. The eternal word spoke seven sentences, had absolute tremendous meaning to them. And sometimes we're not too sure how they apply to us. The first one, and you have to realize now, that our dear Lord was up all night. He was put in a dungeon during the night. He was scourged at a pillar, tied to a post about half of his size. And that meant that his whole body had to be bent over and tied to it. Why? Well, that made the skin very taut. And as a result, every time they hit him, it would break the skin faster. So he had to go through, nobody really knows how many lashes. This God-man was innocent. Then, for sport, they tied a crown of thorns, big thorns, they're about that big, and just kind of pounded it in his head. Unbelievable pain. Now, if you look at all of that, he went before Pilate like that. And you can't hardly understand how anyone would take all of that pain and the loss of blood and still be able to stand before Pilate. So Jesus was very silent before Pilate. And Pilate got angry. He said, "Why don't you answer me? Don't you know I have power to crucify you and power to release you?" Then our Lord spoke. And I mention this because it has something very, very closely to do with the first word on the cross. The Lord said something that it would take you and I a lifetime to understand. He said, "No, you have no power over me unless it was given to you from above." Can you imagine our dear Lord thinking of the Father's will at that moment? Would you think of the Father's will? No, we would have a hard time believing that kind of horrible injustice and pain and suffering could be the Father's will. And he said, "If I asked, my Father would send me legions of angels." So now he's carrying this cross in a very narrow street. It would be very difficult for someone to carry a cross after he's gone through all of that pain and all of that suffering. Unbelievable that he could carry it. When he finally got to Calvary,
They nailed him on the cross, and that we can't hardly understand, because that kind of pain is unbelievable. And you see, what happened is that they were nailed in such a way that they couldn't breathe, and so they'd have to put their weight on their feet in order to rise enough to breathe. But if your feet are nailed, you see what would happen? If you, the unbelievable pain and mockery. Oh, what mockery. Well, the first words he spoke after all of that, after all the disappointment, all the people he healed, all the people he delivered, not one. One of 12 was there with his mother and a poor sinner. Not much to show for 3 years of ministry and 30 years of prayer. Not much to show. What was in the heart of Jesus at that moment? If you can imagine yourself with your particular temperament, I think most of us might be like the thief on the cross. At least one of them. Jesus comes and says, "Father, forgive them." Oh. I don't think there's a person here or a person in this listening audience that doesn't have someone to forgive. Sometimes they don't even know they hurt you. Sometimes they deliberately offend you. Sometimes they deliberately try to do you in. But none of us have been or ever will be in that situation as our dear Lord was. How would he even think of saying, "Father, forgive them"? Okay? Now, if he could do it, and he did, why can't you? Why can't you? Now, not only did he ask the Father to forgive them, he excused them. You know, that's something we don't do we, huh? We manage meagerly to forgive. Okay, I forgive you. Just don't bug me again. You do that once more, forget it. Yeah, I mean, we might forgive three times. Peter was a little above us. He thought seven was good. And Jesus didn't say that. He said 70 times seven, and he did it. He excused them, for they do not know what they are doing. Well, now, isn't that interesting, huh? I think the Pharisees knew what they were doing. They all had free will. They didn't have to do what they were doing. They didn't have to crucify him. Somebody, we think of Joseph of Arimathea, Nicodemus, may have stood up for him at that awesome, unjust meeting. Jesus knew God permitted all that. He permitted their jealousy, their ambition, their hatred, their fear, their human respect, all together. So sure was it that he prophesied, especially in Isaiah, Jeremiah. All these prophets said, that's what's going to happen. So here our dear Lord took all of this anger and frustration. He allowed his son to be the butt of all their anger and jealousy. That's our redemption. Well, let's examine ourselves this Lent, huh?
let's examine and say, do I forgive, number one? Can I say from my heart that this person does not know what they're doing? I think you can. Why? For many reasons. Sometimes we don't even know why we do things. We don't. We don't have the common sense to know, or even the realization that we are capable of hurting people. And not only that, how many have enough knowledge of God and His awesome kingdom and where we are going? Where are we going? If you and I were sure, and we should be, especially as Christians, as Catholics, especially with all the sacraments, we should know where is our destiny. Why are we here? Why do we all have a small portion of time? If we don't know that, then we don't know what we're doing. We don't have the faintest idea what we're doing. You wonder today in the church if some people even believe in a judgment. I can't imagine some people acting the way they act and think they're going to face God Himself one day. They don't know what they're doing. Never been taught, never understood. The world, the flesh, the demon, always after them. By every kind of media, every kind of television, magazines, radio, music, everything. They don't know what they're doing. So that's why our dear Lord, although He was looking at the very people who put Him on that cross, He could say from His heart, Lord, they don't know why. They may have lost it because they've been evil so long and their conscience was dead. They wouldn't know what they were doing. I'm sure they were accountable. So let's examine ourselves this time and ask ourselves, do I forgive at all? And can I excuse after I forgive? The second word was the penitent thief. There were two thieves. We don't really know whether they were revolutionaries or whether they just were killers or thieves or whatever they were, but there they were. Cursing, swearing, hateful things. And suddenly, they both look at our Lord. This is strange, isn't it? Here's one that says, Lord. Call Him Lord. If You are the Son of God, then show it. Get us down from here. Get us down. The other one saw something, huh? First of all, he had to hear our dear Lord say, Father, forgive them. This poor man maybe was born on the wrong side of the desert, you know? I almost said street, but I don't think he was born in a street. And I'll bet from his youth he just eked out a meal, a living, and finally began to steal, very much like people do today. He must have started thinking, this must be the Son of God. Only God could forgive like that. And the thief said, Lord,

But this man is innocent. Ah, an act of repentance, huh? Not the kind you and I would expect. But he knew he deserved what he had, and he knew Jesus was innocent. Now, Jesus said something unbelievable. Again, all of you out there that haven't been to confession in years, just one listening to me right now. Been many years you have not been to confession. You're afraid. You're scared to death. Well, listen to what Jesus said. I assure you, this day you will be with me in paradise. That man repented, and he had his purgatory. He had his purgatory. You say, well, seems like that's not too fair. All he had to do was say, remember me, and that was it. Bingo. Up he went. No. I think what we don't understand is that when we're repentant, we have to have love in our hearts for the Lord. We have to have a sorrow in our heart that comes from a deep realization, I have offended God. I deserve whatever it is I have. And the man had an unusual kind of humility. Unusual kind. Because just looking at Jesus made him understand that if this man could say what he did in that first word, he had to be God. He had to be God. And he says, Lord, remember me when you enter into your kingdom. So, he didn't say, like the other, I don't deserve this. This is unfair, it's unjust. No, he said, I deserve this. He was humble. He accepted the most horrible kind of death with joy. I deserve it. Do you know what we call that? A pure act of love. You can go to heaven like that. Do you remember the man, the centurion, who went to ask that his servant be healed, and our Lord said, I'll come. He said, no, don't bother. I am a man of power. I say to this one, go, and he goes, and I say to this one, come, and he comes. And he said, I'm not worthy that you should enter under my roof. We say that every morning at Mass. Every Mass that's being said, I am not worthy that you should enter into my roof. Suddenly a thief, maybe a murderer, had faith. He said, Lord, he had hope. Remember me in your kingdom. And he had love. He had all three suddenly, just like that. You know what I think? Not in the scripture anywhere, so don't look for it. I think our dear lady prayed for him.

0: I think she prayed for both, that our Lord would have the consolation. It must have been a consolation to our Lord. Say, ah, already redemption is beginning to have that power to make people sorry. Well, for so many of you who think our dear lady had other children, let me prove it to you right now. Tate, so. Our dear lady was there, and scripture says something very wonderful. It said she stood beneath the cross. Stood. I don't think many of us would stand, huh? I know Italians wouldn't stand. You can forget that one. Or Spanish, or French. I don't think any woman in the world could see her son so torn up and go through the whole thing with him and feel what he felt and stand. Stand. Only one who was conceived without sin and had no imperfections could stand at that time. He looked down at her and he said, woman. I want to explain this woman. When our dear Lord said to Our Lady at the marriage of Cana, he said, woman, what is it to you and to me? You know what that really meant? It meant, my time has not come. But as I came into this world through you, you must begin that time. He wanted her to know that once he performed that miracle, his end became faster and faster. That awesome pain came closer and closer. At that point, she said, do whatever he tells you. Now, he says, woman, again. What was it the Father said to the serpent, to Lucifer, at the Garden of Eden? I shall pull enmity between thee and the woman. Ah, our Lord was telling you and telling me and telling the entire world, this is the woman. This is the woman. Unlike any other. Behold your son. Ah. You see, if Our Lady had other children, that would have been the greatest insult God could give her. To give her in the hands of a stranger. Where were his so-called brothers? They were cousins. But were they there? No, no, no, no. Everybody fled except John, the beloved disciple. And then he said to John, behold your mother. And where these people get this crazy idea that Our Lady was like any other woman, and she bore Jesus and then went on bearing other children. Are you mad? Do you know what it means to be the mother of God? Do you have any idea what it means to be the mother of God? There was no one. You know what Our Lady must have prayed for, too? We'll get to that later on. It's when he died. There's nowhere to lay him. You and I must think of that often. When you're in grave distress, look at Our Lady and say, Mother, remember me. And immediately Our Lady will recall those same words, woman. The woman that would crush the head of Satan. Behold your son. Son, behold your mother. Well, I'm sure John was overwhelmed with love and grief. Overwhelmed with love and grief. Now, our dear Lord asks the Father to forgive those who crucified him, promises the thief, repentant thief, the kingdom, gives his mother to John and to all of us. He gave me and you his own mother. After that, he begins in his heart to recite Psalm 21. And in that psalm, it says, my God, why have you forsaken me? Was that a complaint? No. No. It was that on top of his shoulders on that cross, in his whole body, was every sin ever committed from Adam and Eve to that moment and to this moment and to the end of time. And he felt within his own body the awesomeness of sin. Sin. Have you ever noticed those of you who seem to have a habit of grievous sin? Well, your conscience bothers you for a while. Then it doesn't bother you after a while. Then you can kill your conscience. It means you just don't have light anymore. But there is in everybody like that, you can prove it by all the suicides in the world today, a feeling of being forsaken. You don't know where to go. You, all of you out there that need to go to confession, you feel forsaken. You've done it all. You've felt it all. There's nothing else to do. You're bored. Isn't that a kind of forsaken? You've lost your faith. You have very little hope. And love has turned sour. Oh, you feel forsaken. He cried to the Father for every sinner, everyone that was destitute, everyone that was in agony. Forsaken. And we feel that way sometimes, you know. There's no place to go, huh? Some of you listening tonight are in that position. You know what I suggest? That you go to your Catholic church and sit there before the Blessed Sacrament. Go to confession. I had a very sorrowful letter the other day. This woman entered the church because of EWTN. Well, she wanted to go to confession. She went from priest to priest, priest to priest, and they said, look, if you haven't robbed a bank or killed somebody, don't bother me. Like they had memorized it, you know? She traveled 50 miles. 50 miles to find a priest that would say, I absolve you. How sad. How forsaken. Another man wrote, and he said, I was sitting in church, and Father heard a few confessions and walked out, and this man ran up to him and said, Father, pray, I have to go to confession. He said, look, I'm through, don't bother me. And the man was so frightened and forsaken. He walked out of that church like he was beaten up. Why have you forsaken me? Yeah. I wish I could say there isn't a lot of that today, but I can't. Because there is. With all of that on our dear Lord's heart, he said, I thirst. I thirst. Did he want something to drink? Oh, no. He was beyond that. They dipped a sponge in some kind of vinegar and something else. They used to give to those on the cross. It kind of was a little anesthetic, you know. But he tasted it, he wouldn't take it. And that would have made his thirst greater if it was physical. Someone on the verge of dying is not thinking of water. And so he was thinking of you and me. In this desert we live in today, desert, he was thinking of you and me, asking, begging. Can you imagine God begging, telling you he desires your thoughts, your love, and your desire to be like him, your desire to love him. His cry, I thirst, was for you, all of you. All of you teenagers that have desecrated your body to a place. Renew it. Bring it back. Don't despair. In your, he said, I thirst for you. Forget the past. Renew. Come back. Come back to Jesus. Come back to his love. Come back to his mercy. He wants to forgive you. But you have to ask. You have to respond. Wouldn't it be cruel if somebody said, I was thirsty, you don't give them something? In fact, our dear Lord said one time, if you give someone a cup of cold water, I thought that was sweet. Cold, not lukewarm, but cold. He said, you get a great reward. Now here he is on the cross saying, I thirst. For your repentance. I thirst for your love. I thirst for your tears because you're sorry. I thirst for your hope in me. I thirst for more faith in me. I thirst for your acceptance of my kingdom. Well, after that, our dear Lord had to have unbelievable pain. And he said, it is finished. It's finished. I hope you and I, as our time comes, can look up at him and say, it is finished. I have accomplished the work you have given me to do. And what is that work? Well, sometimes we have a wrong concept of work. We work to make a living. We work to save souls. Our greatest work, I think, is our desire, our goal, to be like Jesus. It is. It's a work. You got to struggle with yourself. You have to do violence to your passions, to your faults, to your weaknesses, to your sinner condition. You got to change. You got to be transformed into that image. You can't buy it. It's not like going to school and getting a diploma. It's a lifelong struggle to be holy as he is holy. I hope and pray that all of us, as that moment comes for us, and although you forget it, it's on its way. I said to sisters the other day, I'll be 72 in April. I have lived the day I'm going to die 72 times. Isn't that a thought, huh? I lived the time on that day I'm going to die. If somebody would say you're going to die on this day and date, I go, I'd be biting my teeth. My nails, rather. But see, we don't know, thank God. He knew. Our Lady knew. The time, the day, and he could say from the bottom of his heart, it is finished. From his concept incarnation to that moment, he did every single thing for your redemption and mine. He did everything the Father asked him to do. Now, there's one more thing before we get to his resurrection. Father, into thy hands I commend my spirit. Ah. Now he said this in a loud voice. Oh, do you realize that when Longinus thrust that spear into his heart, only little blood and water came out? Do you realize this is a God-man on the cross that lost every ounce, every drop of his blood, and he could still say, Father, into thy hands I commend my spirit. If you and I had lost half of our blood, we'd be unconscious. Let alone have all that pain, all that anxiety, listen to all that mockery. Look at his mother have to actually give her to a friend. Can you imagine all that? Our dear Lord knew exactly that the Father ordained every single pain for your salvation and mine. Only a God that was offended so grievously couldn't redeem us. There was no other. No other. He had not only resignation at the end, he had unity with the Father's will. Into thy hands I commend my spirit. Total trust, total love, total union. Ah, wouldn't that be a grace, huh? If each one of us could say, Father, into thy hands I commend my spirit. To reflect on those words, they're in various gospels. You'll find them at the end of your gospel. All of these words of Jesus have a meaning for you and me. Each one of us, each one of us can forgive, can excuse. We can promise our neighbor that has offended us so much. And don't forget, this thief offended God also. We can cry out that I thirst, Lord. I need you, Lord. I want you, Lord. I have no one but you. And many people will say, cry out to the Lord, why have you forsaken me? But our Lord wasn't speaking of God forsaking him. He couldn't. He was always God. He never was only man. He was God-man. So it wasn't a forsaking of the Father. It was the forsaking of us and the forsakenness he felt for each one of us in our whole life. Everything you suffered, he suffered before you. You know, I think I was born tired. I'm going to look forward to heaven, not only to see the Lord and his blessed mother, but I just want to feel awfully good forever. I don't even know what that means. I would like to feel absolutely perfectly healthy. I wake up tired. I'm tired by noon, and I'm more tired at night. So I never have a desire to be tired. Never. But now, you see, our dear Lord had a desire to be tired. I can prove that at the well. Talking to this poor Samaritan woman who had five husbands. Pretty active little gal, huh? What a woman. She said, I'm not married. You know, and our Lord said, oh, you spoke rightly. You've had five husbands, and the one you're living with now, that's six. Pretty good. Is not yours. reminds me of some of these actresses that run around getting married 12 times, you know? Well, you know what it said before this woman came along? It said he was so tired he couldn't go to the city with the apostles, that he leaned against the well and he fell down straight away. Did you ever be so tired you lean against the wall and you feel yourself, huh? And all of a sudden you're on the floor and you don't want anybody to bother you? Our dear Lord, God Almighty, in whose head the whole world turns and the whole universe turns, desired, to feel tired. That's amazing, huh? That's amazing. Well, I keep forgetting we have calls on Tuesday night. So we have one. Hello?
1: Hello, this is Maureen from Rochester, Minnesota.
0: Wonderful. What is your question?
1: Yes, sister, I want to first thank you because I'm so thankful to be on the show tonight.
0: Thank you.
1: And my question is we've been going through a two-year painful period.
0: A what period?
1: We've been going through a difficult period for 2 years, and I have questioned my faith. Recently, we are Catholic, and I have turned to every religion, Baptist, evangelists, Christians, and anyhow, I was just wondering, the Baptists kind of say that God punishes you for the sins that you've committed, and the Catholics say that because of God is a loving God, and he doesn't punish us. And I have turned to God every day in my life, just begging for forgiveness and asking him to just let us see the light at the end of the tunnel. And I just want to know that we're going to see it.
0: Yeah. Well, let's clarify something, huh? God doesn't punish us. We punish ourselves. If we stay away from God, it's we feel that. It's like smoking 5 packs of cigarettes a day. And suddenly you get emphysema, you get cancer. Well, you can't say God punished me, see, or punish you. It's something we do to ourselves. When our dear Lord forgives in the sacrament of confession, sometimes, you know, we still have the same tendencies. He forgives and forgets that sin that we confessed. And the beauty of confession is it gives you strength to be better and to overcome the next time. But, sweetheart, you can never get rid of that struggle in our lifetime. We struggle against ourselves. It's not a punishment. It's part of original sin. Ah, I know. They say there's no original sin. That is the bunk. You and I have and know that in me, there's more imperfection from the time I was born. When I told my grandmother at the age of 3 to shut up, 3, it began to rear its little head. So, that's a struggle, but that's the beauty of grace. When I go to confession and I have confessed my sins sincerely and accurately, and I get absolution, they're gone. It's 100 tons lifts from your shoulder. I also have the grace to overcome easier the next time. But it takes prayer. And we all have to know, whatever cross we have, like our dear Lord, I have to accept it from the Father as he did. Some people don't believe what we believe. And that's hard. But you know, the apostles and first Christians did not so much convert by saying much, but by being loving, kind, compassionate. People would look at them and say, what's so different about them? I would like to be, I would like to have what they have. And so we must understand, confession is there to give you strength, to give you hope. And then you have to begin to resemble Jesus. Well, time for me to go. I hope tonight you have a little realization of how much he loves you. God bless you, and I'll see you tomorrow night.

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9: Can we be happy without God? Atheists say yes, we Christians say yes, but only to a certain extent. What's our reason? There are some natural human desires that can be satisfied without living for God. The desire for sensory pleasure, success, and loving relationships. There are certain desires, however, that can't be satisfied without God. For example, we don't just desire some love, we desire infinite love, love without limit. This is manifest when we get frustrated with imperfect manifestations of it. The same is true for knowledge, justice, and beauty. Since God alone is infinite in these perfections, only He can satisfy our desires for them. Therefore, to borrow from St. Augustine, without God, our hearts would be forever restless. And my friends, a restless heart is an unhappy heart. I'm Carlo Broussard with a ready reason for Catholic Answers, Catholic.com.
10: Boston area weather, the temp 58 degrees, and it's cloudy. The wind is from the south at 15 miles per hour. The forecast for this evening, cloudy and breezy. Rain is likely. The temp about 59. 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